0: spirit. You mentioned your grandmother. You mentioned your mother. What kind of relationship did these two women who had such great impact on you, what kind of relationship did you have with them? Can you share more?
1: Yes, absolutely. Well, again, they were my rock. They were kind of pioneers for their time, I would say. My grandmother was a nurse, so she would serve and take care of other. She had eight kids, so large Catholic families. So we knew what the value of loving one another, serving one another, and also not having a lot, and what that meant when you did receive something, where the blessings came from. So, and then my mom is a single mom. She worked, and she worked hard. She worked in media, and, you know, we busted, you know, worked right alongside her, you know, and supported her, and we appreciated everything she poured into our lives. It meant something, right? Because she was sacrificing everything for us. And that's kind of my role models of what I grew up in.
0: That's such a unique perspective in that she was in media, and then you know, followed suit. I'm interested in the journey of how that came to be. And along the way, if you would share how your relationship with the Lord Jesus Christ grew as you and your desires, your ambitions began to grow.
1: Yeah. Oh, man. You want to hear God's story? I love God's stories. it's right up my alley. I would say growing up in media, I was so against anything media. I was never, ever going to go into media sales. I knew how hard it was. I didn't want to do it. I refused. But, you know, God was working all along and knew before I did. But for me, in my journey, I was really into dance and into theater. And in fact, my freshman year in high school at Maryknoll, I was waiting for, had about 30 minutes to catch bus to go to dance class, and one of the kids said, "Hey, you should try out for theater." And I said, "High school has theater? What's theater?" And they said, "Just come in and read, you know." And so the drama teacher brought me in and paired me up and had me read, and I got the lead role as a freshman, which was God orchestrating everything. And so I kind of got the theater bug and the dance bug, and I thought, "Oh, this would be amazing, you know. What if I went away to LA sometime and did all these things?" Well, fast forward to my senior year, which by then you're just like, you have no idea what you're going to do, what you want to do. It's just dreams that seem impossible. And my mom had arranged, and as a teenager, I was kicking and screaming and didn't want to audition for UH to get a scholarship. They were having theater auditions and you could get a full ride, and I was like, "I don't want to do this. I'm so scared. I'm nervous. I didn't feel worthy, although I'd practice. I didn't want to do it." But my mom just pushed and pushed. She said, "Just do it. Just do it afraid." And I was like, "Oh, okay.
0: Do it afraid.
1: Do it afraid." And so I call this cliff jumping with Jesus, and I've done many, many cliff jumps with him. But so this was my first one. I went into the UH audition. I auditioned, and the three people that were sitting there said, "Well, we'd like to offer you the full ride to UH." And I was like, "Really? Like, thank you." They said, "But we really think you should wait and audition next week. USC is going to be here, and we think you should audition for them and then let us know." And I thought, okay, well, I don't have to practice anything. I haven't. What I've got to lose, I'll just come back the next week and did. And I auditioned, and I got a full ride to USC. And, but God, right? So here I am, you know, on this opportunity. My mom didn't push me, and if I didn't step out and do it afraid, I would never have this opportunity to go to USC.
0: What did it feel like, Kate, when you would be on stage performing?
1: You know, you lose yourself. I don't know if that's a good way to explain it.
0: When you're
1: in a groove of doing something, it's like time stops. And you're just, now I would say the Holy Spirit is just flowing through you, or the anointing or the gift is flowing through you. And that's the experience. Like, and you could be in the moment, but you're kind of like not in the moment, if that makes sense. It's like an acceleration on a whole nother level.
0: How would you describe? Because as you explain this, some people are listening and they're saying, I know what she's talking about. They've experienced it. Sometimes it's elusive.
1: Mm-hmm.
0: This, what when you say time stands still, mm-hmm. or you lose yourself in a moment. And people describe it in different ways. But as you're discovering the gifts that God has given you, things that have emerged beautifully, naturally, on stage, things that would be very difficult for other people to do or even conceive of. What was happening around that time in the development of your relationship with God?
1: So I think this was God working on Romans 8:28 on me, honestly, because as a teenager or going through that, I couldn't really understand or didn't have as deep of an understanding of God in my life other than talking to him and my relationship with my granny. But by the time I got to USC and God started working new gifts in me, new desires and understandings, he started to grow me in ways, and I had to be separated from my family to find my own faith. But unfortunately, a lot of us, when we go to college or when you get away, you kind of fall into making poor choices or get around bad influences, or you have to go through some really tough stuff before God can bring you back around, right?
0: You're listening to Kate Hogel, and she's now, we talk about cliff jumping. I mean, she's got us on the edge. What happened at USC? Poor choices. Some of you might be listening and saying, oh yeah, I know all about that. Poor choices. Things happen. We make decisions. Sometimes we have regrets. Sometimes we learn. Sometimes it's both. Kate Hogel described Romans 8:28. And as we go to break, remember what it says. God causes all things to work together for good for those who love him and are called according to his purpose. Kate Hogel, called according to God's purpose. When we come back, you're going to hear more from her as she takes us to her days at USC. Full scholarship in theater and dance. She describes this sensation, this feeling of being in a zone. Time stands still. Her mother encouraged her, when a challenge comes, do it afraid. Cliff jumping with Jesus. More from Kate Hogel. Stay with us.

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1: You can find out more about Kate Hogle. She's the President and Chief Negotiation Officer at KWME Hawaii. 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Now, when Kate was a senior at Marinal, she had an opportunity. You see, she had a gift and a grace to perform in theater and dance. So she goes to UH. Her mother encourages her to, quote unquote, do it afraid, in spite of any apprehensions, go for it. And she does. And UH offers her a full scholarship. But the people who make the decision say, wait, you should audition again next week when USC comes. And guess what? Kate Hogle received a full scholarship at USC to earn a bachelor's degree in drama and theater. Kate's with us today, sharing heart to heart. Well, we're going to get in even further about the days at USC. But remember, when you, as she would say, are cliff jumping with Jesus, Romans 8:28 is like a gracious parachute that you might have to pull. God causes all things to work together for good to those who love him and are called according to his purpose. Kate, what happened at USC?
2: Well, I think USC was an amazing opportunity for me to learn personally, first, growth and responsibility away from family. Second, the skills that they taught me, or I was pressured and formed in to speak, do public speaking. Most people, I would say, are afraid of public speaking. To perform and get on a stage, to memorize lines, to believe in myself, and then be exposed to a different kind of culture, which I wasn't used to, and be able to kind of sort that out as well. The entertainment theater culture is very different, in good ways and bad ways, and what you experience, and I experienced both. And it was a growing time. It was a growing period for me. And it was also a way God was kind of saying, okay, here's your gifts and here's these skills. And although you have challenges, just remember who you are. Just remember how that works. Because although you might not see how this is going to work in your current present situation, he's going to use it later in my life. And he did.
1: So faith emerging, even in the good and in the bad, in the theater culture, as you describe. These moments of reflection have a depth to it. And number one, I thank you, Kate, for sharing reflections with us. We often don't reflect enough, I think, in our lives, and therefore we might miss some of the meaning that God has for us. After graduating, you worked in Los Angeles for a while. What did you do?
2: Well, I worked for an insurance company because I had to pay the bills and the rent. So aside from doing community plays and different things in Los Angeles, I had to work, and it was hard paying rent, you know, getting gas in your car, doing your insurance, you know, hoofing it. And what I discovered is my passion for theater and for performing started to kind of dim because my experiences weren't good experiences. And God started to move me. God was going to bring me my salvation, but it wasn't in L.A. I needed to get back. I needed to get out of L.A. So although I learned and grew and had a lot of ties and different things, things were slowly being clipped until I said, you know what? Why am I not back in Hawaii? You know what I mean? What what is there? Once I went down that journey of how I thought my plans were supposed to look like, how I thought a career or this would be, I didn't fully understand, and what I experienced, I didn't want in my life anymore. So I came home.
1: When you came home, what was going on inside you in terms of hopes, dreams?
2: Well, I was a little crushed in terms of, like, I felt like I gave up. And little did I know, it had nothing to do with me giving up. It had something to do with God orchestrating other things. But it was hard, but I was young. I was in my early 20s, so I could start over. I had hope. I could do anything. There's theater here in Hawaii. There's movies here in Hawaii. There's commercials here in Hawaii. I could still continue to do that. So that was kind of in the back of my mind. But I also could be by family. I could be back in my roots and where I love. And I could start over and be anything. I could start over from scratch. So that's kind of where I was at when I came back.
1: How did you meet Scott?
2: Let's see. So when I came back, Doors of Favor opened, of course, for me to start in the media business. So remember I said, I'm never going to do that. I will not do that. Door opened and they said, well, you need to pay rent. Open up the phone book and start calling. You're going to sell radio. So I started doing that. And for 5 years, I really pushed, built, and grew my business, my career in television sales and in radio sales. And it was through that I eventually met Scott. So I was at the top of my career, built this, hanging on this, completely not following the Lord, just really focused on making money, making a career, building myself. And in 1998, all these things happened. In 1998, I met Scott. He moved here. I'll tell you a quick story of, again, my mom. I was working at the radio at a radio station, and we got a new boss. And all of us senior sellers who were just there were like, oh, man, they're going to bring this guy in from the mainland who doesn't know who we are. And rah, we're all grumpy, growly, you know, and who does he think he is? And the next day in our boardroom, Scott walks in. I'll back up. Before he came, I was talking to my mom, complaining. Oh, this guy's coming in. His name is Scott Hogel, blah, blah. She goes, what's his name? I said, Scott Hogel. She goes, you be nice to him. I know him. I used to work for his uncle back in 98 Rock days. And I was like, okay, I'll be nice. And again, the next day in the boardroom, Scott walks in and he looks at all of us and he goes, I would be remiss to tell you to change anything. Go about your business. And then walked out. And we went, what? So that was my first introduction to him. And not long after that, he was running I-94 and some of the radio stations. And we became friends. And then I got this opportunity, which was where God kind of changed everything for me. In 1983, I had been working with this amazing businesswoman. Her name is Kit Warrington. I was working with a lot of her clients directly. And I was creating these programs and being able to develop business for them. And it was just fun. And one day at lunch, she sat down and she said to me, Kate, I was wondering if you would like to buy my business. I want to retire. And what I'd like you to do is come work with me for 2 years and then I'll sell you the business and retire. And I was like, what? You have to be kidding. And she's like, no, I think you would do well. And this is what I think you should do. And she was not a believer. And I got saved that same year, meaning that I was all in with Jesus, had a Jesus moment in saying, I commit back to you, Lord. I had a complete born again experience of saying, this is all I want. I have all this in my career, but now, Lord, this whole, all I want is you. And so I had that experience. And then right after that, this woman asked me if I want to buy her business. And so now I'm going back to training a child in the way he should go. I'm going back to what Granny's saying, talk to the Holy Spirit, ask the Holy Spirit, ask the Holy Spirit. So I'm having conversations with God. I'm finally reading the Bible. It's alive. It's active. And I'm like, how is this possible, Lord? You brought me all the way here. I worked this hard to get this base. And now what? I'm supposed to take a fourth of the money for 2 years for maybe a company that is built on someone else's name to go into business? I mean, that's crazy. Like, why would I go from making a six-figure job to nothing on a chance? It's just crazy. It's a crazy thing, you know? And so then I had to go into Scott Hogel and tell him, hey, guess what? I'm resigning. I'm going to take over this business and I'm doing this crazy thing. And he was like, wow, that's an amazing opportunity, but wow, what a risk. And I was like, no, the Lord, I've been talking with him. And finally, I said to the Lord, I need a confirmation or a word. And you say, what is a confirmation or a word? Well, he just said to me, Kate, if you jump, don't you think I'm going to be there with you? And I said, yes, Lord. And he goes, so either way you pick, it's going to be me with you. But if you jump, I'm going to be going into business with you. I'm going to be there all along with you. So I did it. I signed the papers. I quit my job and said goodbye to Scott. And I went on to start my own company. And I went into a whole 2-year mentorship program after that point.
1: 2-year mentorship with Kate Warrington.
2: Yes. Mm-hmm. With the promise of if maybe. Yeah. But I had to jump. You know, I had to take that step of faith. Kind of like that push you get to audition. It was that push to go, are you all in business with God?
1: I'm thinking about this poem that this fits so well here. And Kate, you may know this one. God says, come to the edge. Mm. And we said, it's too high. God said, come to the edge. And we said, but we might fall. God said, come to the edge. And we came. And he pushed us. And we flew.
2: Amen.
1: Kate Hogel, you flew and you have been flying. And as we go into our break now, I wonder, dear friend, as you listen to Kate, as she's sharing, do you feel like you're on a cliff? Do you feel like an opportunity has come that you did not expect? And yet there are challenges. There are unanswered questions that come right along with it. And fear begins to well up inside. And you start to retreat. You might even start to recoil. But is God leading you there for a reason? And even in the words of Kate's mother about doing it afraid, with God, aren't you safe because he's with you? Stay with us. We'll be right back. Wondering.

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1: Raised by a faithful mother and grandmother, affectionately known as Granny, Kate Hogle learned from an early age how to have a relationship with the Holy Spirit. She's married to Scott Hogle, an executive at iHeartMedia and teaching pastor at New Hope. She's led in women's ministry at New Hope Oahu for over 20 years and refers to herself as a cliff jumper for Jesus. Well, she did jump with an opportunity given by Kate Warrington. 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Circling back, why do you call yourself a cliff jumper for Jesus?
2: I think first and foremost, I call it cliff jumping because it's completely being all in and trusting God when you can't see the other side of something. Or when God's gives you a calling, sometimes you can't or he won't give you the whole picture, but you have to step out and trust, and you have to take that leap of faith. And so that's why I call it cliff jumping, because there's specific moments and decisions that you make where you just have to surrender and take the step. Do it afraid, take the step. But you know, the foundation of that and why I'm able to cliff jump and anyone can is because of if you believe like Jeremiah 29:11, that God is good. You have to know that in your foundation so that even in your journey, that he has a plan for you, a specific plan, a specific calling. And if you know he is a good God, then you're going to trust that when you do take that jump, you are going to soar. Even when you do take that jump, he's going to be with you and walking that whole journey. Mm.
1: I know the plans I have for you, declares
2: yes.
1: the Lord. Mm-hmm. Plans for good, not for calamity or disaster, but to give you a future and a hope. Mm-hmm. As you reflect on that, Kate, what stirs up in your spirit?
2: It gives me a peace beyond all understanding, because if I really know that God is good and I really truly believe in my core, no matter what I'm facing or seeing or doing, God is working it out for my good. And it is a good plan. So again, the Romans 8:28, along with the Jeremiah 20, I actually have these up at my house. I look at them every single day as core anchors. There's other ones that he's given me, like as we were talking about the poem that you said where they jumped and then you soar, you flew. When I started, and then once I did the jump and had to do the 2 years of mentorship, and of course, I was like, oh my gosh, what did I do? There's doubts that came in, but God was good and gave me confirmations all along the way. And one of the scriptures he gave me was Isaiah 40:31, which was, those who trust in the Lord will soar on wings like mm-hmm. eagles. They will run and not grow weary. They will walk and not grow faint. And that's kind of been another one of my core verses as you go, so you're not looking at a mountain or you're not just looking at all your problems and circumstances, but instead you're putting your whole trust and walking out that calling that God has put before you.
1: What did you learn looking back on those 2 years mm-hmm. before the actual purchase?
2: Yes. So I learned the Holy Spirit worked in many, many ways. I had drastic change in those 2 years, not just financially, but I lost all of my friends. All my friends who I worked with in the corporate world, all of a sudden I became their client. And so it was always about what can I get from you? I became a believer. So there were certain friends that I

0: Life can be messy, but you don't have to figure it out alone.
1: Hey, it's the Lusco.
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1: It will always come back to Jesus in the end.
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3: Companies and people in particular. And that was a skill that all of a sudden he married all this presentation and different experiences from USC and drama. And now he's marrying it with media and business and these different things. And he's knitting them together in a way I would never have expected. But those are not natural born skills for me. They were learned skills, and I had to get the discipline and apply them. But I also know that if I was to take a test and do this and say my math skills would not be on the top of the list, but God, right? But you're doing all that because God's orchestrating and helping you with it.
4: Someone today, as we were reflecting earlier, may be on the edge, the mm-hmm. edge of opportunity. But you made a point here about, in taking that step, it may be a step into what is unfamiliar. But at the same time, it doesn't discount what was already there before. Right. You talk about this marrying of a new experience or new experiences, new ways of looking at things, of putting things together. What would you say to someone who may be in that moment where they could go either way? They could stay where they are, and this is not a judgment. Mm-hmm. But the opportunity is still there. But it's going to come with some change. They're going to have to learn new things, mm-hmm. be put in uncomfortable situations, at least at the beginning. Mm-hmm. What does your mentorship, those 2 years with Kate Warrington, say about that?
3: Well, I think with God and with the Holy Spirit, as you're going through different experiences and you're learning, there are things that you learn to do and things you learn not to do. In terms of, I'll give you an example. She was one of the most masterful negotiators and could look at something and get it for pennies on the dollar. She was fantastic that way. However, she was also very knew her authority and her power and used it. Whereas I was taught the negotiation skills, but I then maybe would not use my power and authority to lord it over somebody, but maybe in kindness and say, hey, let's win and change it up a little bit. So you learn skills, but then you also learn how to kind of put it in your voice or how God would have you apply it, rather, if that makes sense. So it was a lot of that type of learning. I had to learn how to have employees. I had to learn how to have relationships. I had with clients. I had to build in that 2 years ways and that I never had. The weight of responsibility of not just being responsible of myself, but having other people's families and employees involved was a learning experience. You know, it's then trusting God with those relationships and saying, okay, God, we're doing this and we have these mouths to feed. How is that going to work? Show me this piece that I need, or show me how what doors to walk through in all of that.
4: Kate, would you say a little bit more about this? Because this is going to the nitty gritty, as it were. Mm-hmm. As you're a business owner now, things have changed in structure, right? You're the owner now and you have these responsibilities. The pressures that must have been on you. What would you pray about? What would you ask God? And how would God answer?
3: My prayer every day, and since the day I said yes and took that, not even the initial one, even after the 2 years when I actually had to sign and pay the money and go forward, my prayer is always, Lord, I know that you've given this to me as a gift. It's a grace that you've bestowed on me and a gift. Help me to steward it well.

0: And that's what I pray for all the time. Just help me to steward it well, because I want to honor him and I'm in business with God. So I want to steward the money well. I want to steward the people well. I want to steward the clients well. I want them to win. So I pray for the clients. I pray for our employees, you know. But it's really about, like, I want to do this unto God in the best of my ability. So that's how I pray for my business. It is definitely not easy. I'll give you an example. A couple years into running the business on my own, I have employees, and one of my big, huge blue chip companies got bought from a mainland company and went away. So it was like a big, huge chunk of our income coming in that just was 90 days going to go away. And you're sitting there going, okay, how I'm paying off the business, I'm paying the employees, I have this portfolio, what am I going to do, Lord? And I really had to go, okay, I can make all these plans, you can plan and work to the best of your ability, but God, right? So in that 90 days, I get a phone call, and this company, another blue chip company, said, hey, I heard about you and I want you to come work with us. Would you be willing to, for this amount of money, represent us going forward? And I'm like, really, Lord? A phone call I get, and it replaced dollar for dollar the money that I was going to lose with the other company. And that's how you go, it's not on my power that this business is going forward. Yes, I work as hard as I can, but God. And I can only give him the glory in that, right? It's nothing that I did or things that I could do, but then I have to steward it well.
1: You speak in a way that is encouraging. And I say that because of this. There is a constant dependence that is in your tone. The underlying tone of when you talk about your life and your business and your decisions, it goes back to Granny and this and listening to the Lord's voice, but it's a reliance. To listen implies asking and waiting and relying. And Kate, you're responsible, but you're not the one that's, you're stewarding, but you're not your own source. You're tapped into, or you're connected to, I think about Jesus in John 15, I am the vine, you are the branches. You are connected to the vine, the Lord Jesus himself. Kate, when we come back in our final segment, you've given us so much of your experiences in your life so graciously. Today, somebody listening may be going through a very challenging time. And it might be one of those moments where they certainly need a good dose of encouragement. They're praying. They might not even know how to pray. Maybe words don't form for them in the situation. Maybe words just fall short. But they're in a very tight spot. I'm wondering if you would encourage this dear one, maybe by sharing something that you faced, maybe recently, maybe not so recently, but something you've given us so many good examples today, but something that maybe the Lord will put on your heart to share with someone, to encourage them, to build them up in the Lord. You're listening to Kate Hogle. We are blessed to have her, and we are blessed to be with you, dear one. Stay with us. We'll be back with more.
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1: When you look at a life like Kate Hogle, you would say, I would certainly say, well, there's a special calling on her life. There is a life of meaning and purpose. You know, there's a Greek word called telos, and it speaks of an end or the end game, as it were, something where we're moving towards. And when you look at a life like that, a woman of destiny, and she's walking in it today, and we're grateful that she's with us, and we're grateful that you're with us, dear one, listening to us here, sharing this time. You can find out more about Kate at kwmehawaii.com, and get this program and others. 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Go to drdanny.live. Kate, in this, our final segment, as I said before, someone may be going through a tough time. What do you believe the Lord would say to you to encourage them?
2: Well, I think first and foremost, I think what I would like to say is God answers prayers, and He wants a relationship with you. So if you just start talking to Him and praying and just being real and honest with God about where you're at and asking Him, like, Lord, what do you want to do with this? Where do you want to go? When you start looking at your past, and we talked about reflection, right? When you start looking at the pieces that you have in front of you and what's made, God has built you to be a certain way and has a plan and a future for you. I think you have to know that He hears you. He sees you. He answers prayers. We had mentioned earlier, when I had a change in both in being a believer, then I had a change in my business circumstances and just a whole change of friend groups. I was very alone, and that piece was missing. I was getting fulfilled in my business, and I had got a family. I got married. I had kids. All that was great, and Scott's a great best friend, but I was really missing that female accountability, mentorship in my life, other believers that could speak into me and do that. And so I was just praying, Lord, just bring me some women that can speak and come alongside me and do life with me and fellowship with me. And God answered my prayers double, you know. And I went through that lean season of not having anything, and now I'm 20 years into doing women's ministries at New Hope, and I get to be the water. I get to pray with people. I get to serve, and I get to encourage, right? To encourage all ages, and they encourage me in turn. And so, you know, it's available to everybody. Just pray, and God's going to plug you in with somebody. He's going to bring you along, that person that you need, the right people to get you to that next destiny, to that calling, to what's that missing piece in your heart. He's going to bring that. And of course, that all comes from God and pressing in and asking Him.
1: Prayer. You've been a woman of prayer. You pray for your clients. You pray for your employees, you pray for your business, you pray certainly for your family and your marriage. Would you pray, Kate, for someone today, as we have spoken, who is in a tight spot?
2: Yes, absolutely. Thank you. Dear Heavenly Father, we just thank you, Lord, for this opportunity, Lord, just to be a light into the darkness. Lord Jesus, we thank you for this opportunity to speak words of encouragement, Lord, to just really encourage your people to press in, Lord Jesus. Lord, we know that you are a good, good God. You are patient and full of mercy and grace, Lord. So we thank you, Lord, for just reaching hearts right now, for them to know who they are in you, Lord Jesus, who you are, Lord, that they are the children of the King of the God of the Most High, and they can stand on that identity, and that you see them, Lord Jesus, right there where they're at, that you know exactly what they need even before they ask, Lord. So we just ask that you would just press in their hearts, and that their mouths would open, Lord Jesus, and they would speak that belief and that truth, Lord, that you're stirring up inside them, that you would give them visions, Lord Jesus, of their future and what you would have for them, Lord, that they would have that full assurance and surrender, Lord, to a future, Lord, that has you doing life with every aspect, whether it's your family or your school or your workplace or even just in yourself. Care, Lord Jesus. We would ask that you would speak to them right now, Lord, and that you would just do a Romans 8:28, open their eyes to see the fingerprints and what you're bringing around, that they would know truly deep inside that you are good and you have good plans for them. And we just thank you, Lord. We give you the glory in all of this. In Jesus' name we pray, amen.
1: Amen. Amen, Kate. Thank you for praying. The power of God and the touch of God through a woman of prayer. What a gift. As you look ahead, as you look on the next season, what do you envision?
2: I'm in the season where I'm about to cliff jump again, I think. I'm not sure, but I've been praying in my family. I have young adult boys for just their futures. I've been praying for their careers and what's happening. And God's moving in a new way. He's brought my son kind of under my wing, and I'm mentoring him. And so it's like a fire hose right now. I'm not really sure where it's going, but we're trusting.
1: Not Kate Warrington, but Kate Hogle.
2: Yes, now. Kate Hogle. Okay.
1: So say more.
2: My son is cliff jumping with me this year, and as we go through, you know, media and everything, today is so fast paced, moving, changing. But again, trusting God in all of it, and always learning, growing, going forward. But I've been praying for my son to have something for the last couple of years, and although I've resisted, God said, no, I think he should be working here. So he's moved some pieces around and said, you have a need, now let him in. And it's been beautiful to not just work alongside him as in training and teaching, but also to see I'm able to speak out, look what God's doing here. Look what God's doing there. Look what God's doing here. So he can know, like, hey, I'm in New York in a boardroom in front of this president, like a little me from Hawaii. I shouldn't even be here, but look what God's doing, you know. And so he gets to see the fingerprints of God.
1: When you see these moments actually taking place, it must bring you a certain sense that wells up inside. How do you feel when you think back about Granny and your mom, and what all that God has done?
2: Oh, it's grateful. Grateful, joy. I'm glad. I'm so glad I can see it now. And it makes me want to just call it out in all people's lives. I always just want to say, you want to hear God's story. You want to hear God's story. Because there's so many things, even in little things, I just talked about a few big things, but even in little things, God is so faithful and has such a sense of humor that I just love it to call out the little things. I'll give you an example. Working with my son, he had a challenging day.
1: And this is your son, Bailey.
2: This is my son, Bailey. He had a good. He had a challenging day and not a very good attitude. kind of everything was like negative, negative, negative. And I was just like, okay, try to be positive, you know, doing this. And he got mad. He got a flat tire on his car. And he's like, can you drop me here? Can you drop me there? Can you do this? Blah, blah, blah. And this thing, he's like, I don't have enough money to pay for this. What am I going to do? Blah, blah, blah. And he's all mad. And I just got so tired. And I said, I just looked at him. And I said, in Jesus' name, it's only going to be $20. He just looked at me and said, what? Okay, fine. In Jesus' name, it'll be $20. And I said, okay. And then I took him to the gas station, dropped him off. Because he was worried, like, oh, it's going to be $150. It's going to be $300. And he calls me, not even 5 minutes. I'm getting back to work. And he's like, okay, Mom, it was $20. I'm just saying, God's got a sense of humor. And you got to go roll with it. And the more you recognize that he's in, even in the little things, it's a joy in life. You can celebrate even flat tires.
1: Even flat tires. Kate Ogle, thank you. Thank you for being with us today.
2: Yes.
1: And for sharing.
2: Thank you.
1: With the joy that you exude. Words of encouragement and hope from Kate Ogle. Our friend, God's timing is perfect. And look, there's no better time than right now to share the love of Jesus with someone near you. And if you haven't done so, I believe this is the perfect moment for you to open your heart to Christ. 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James 3:13. Who is wise and understanding among you? Let him show it by his good life, with deeds done with the humility that comes through wisdom. It's always a blessing to be with you. Thank you to Kate Ogle. Until next time, along with my producer, Chaz Ontai, and social media director, Luke Yamashiro, I'm Danny Yamashiro. Remember, the Lord is with you as you share the love of Jesus with someone today.
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10: You see, David, at this point, he's not in a place of trusting God, and it brings horrible consequences. You see, we can choose our sin. All of us choose our own sin, but we can't choose our consequence. The consequence can go far beyond our imagination, and that's really what's going to happen with David. Yet David remains this man after God's own heart. Can you imagine? God's own heart, because God's grace and mercy is reigning in David's life as God's grace and mercy reigns in our life.

Aloha kako e komo mai. Welcome to As We Gather, the Bible teaching ministry of Calvary Chapel Honolulu with Pastor Bill Stonebreaker. Today, Pastor Bill continues in Samuel, looking at 1 Samuel chapter 21.

0: from here, chapter 21 on out, David is a fugitive from injustice because he's being hunted down. It's kind of a cat and mouse deal here. And all throughout this, it's just such, I mean, you can make, Mel Gibson can probably make some good movies out of this, in the book of, first Samuel, even second Samuel. But it's cat and mouse as Saul, out of his jealousy, is seeking to kill David. He's always on the hunt for David. And David begins this journey of sorrow and suffering, and yet he's innocent. You know, we say that because I think all of us have been in times on journeys of sorrow and suffering. You know, maybe not to the degree of David, but maybe so. But you see, God was preparing him for his calling. His calling is king. And I think every bit of sorrow and suffering that a person goes through, God is preparing us for something, for molding us, for shaping us, for us entering into the fellowship of Christ's suffering to make us more like Jesus. I know sometimes we just are repelled from that. We want to push away from that. We almost want to go through a denial period. We don't want that. But you have to realize that sometimes it's best to embrace it and just realize God's doing a great work in you, whether you know it or not, and in me. And it's the fellowship of God's suffering. I mean, when you think of Jesus all through his life, sometimes we think, well, it was just in those 3 years that he was ministering that it was hard because he was always up against the opposition, the Sadducees, the Pharisees, and all those leaders that were against him. You have to realize that when he was younger growing up, do you know the kind of reputation he had? And why the Pharisees said what they said? We were not born of fornication. In other words, he grew up with the idea that he was illegitimate. At least that's what they were saying about him. Because that's the idea. Mary was pregnant before they were married. They were just in that engagement time. So she was under that pressure. And that was making her the beautiful, beautiful woman that we read about in the scripture. But even Jesus, growing up as a little kid, you know, and the community is talking about that. Hey, she was pregnant before they were married. Now, that might not be a big deal in our culture today, but it was back then that he was illegitimate, is what he grew up with. So you can imagine, it's not just the 3 and 3.5 years of his ministry where he's having to go against the, you know, the religious leaders of the day, but even growing up, you know, he had a cloud over his head. But it didn't discourage him in his relationship with the Father. He only did that which the Father showed him to do. And that's where his commitment, that's where his life was. It was in the Father and in that relationship with the Father. And that's where our life should be, no matter what we have to go through. And that's David. You see, David begins that journey because God preparing him. And I'm sure David didn't understand this. Because as a youth, he was anointed king of Israel. And then after that, you find, and he was just a ruddy teenager, if you remember that when Samuel went there and anointed him king. And then, you know, he's just a young guy and he thinks, well, one day I will be king. He doesn't realize that when he goes into Saul's court and he plays for Saul, that calms his spirit because these evil forces would come upon him and David would calm him through his playing of his instrument. And yet he didn't realize that Saul was very unstable. And when he made him a commander of his army, he went out and beat up on the enemy. And then he came back and the women were singing on the hit parade there in Jerusalem. Saul has killed his thousands. David killed his 10,000s. Here for a jealous, paranoid king, he didn't like that. Anybody to eclipse him. So he began to hate David. And not only did David play for him to calm his spirit, but Saul began to throw spears at him and try to kill him. And you find that now he's on the run. He's on the run because it's determined that Saul is going to kill me. I'm not going to go back into the court again. One of the things that we see here is psalms were composed. And we'll read a couple of those psalms toward the end tonight. But psalms were composed and they were out of experience. You see, your life in Christ is an experience. And those things you experience, those are gold. Those are gold to share with others and to work in your life a Christ likeness. You see, we want to push them away, but you know, it's better to embrace them. I learned a long time ago, why did I fight against the circumstances, you know, and just fight against them? I was going to go through them anyway. Why didn't I learn from them? And I've learned, well, embrace those and let God deal with those in my life, in our lives. You see, David, all through this, he was humble. Saul wanted to kill him. He had at least two occasions to kill Saul, but he didn't. And all his mighty men were saying, hey, God's giving you the opportunity to get rid of this guy because you're the king. Kill him. And David said, I cannot lift my hand against God's anointed and be without guilt. No way. You see, so David was leaving this to the Lord. Now, he didn't always do the right thing, and we're going to see that. And that doesn't make you not being a man or a woman of God just because you don't always do the right thing. You're going to see it in David, and yet at the same time, he was a man after God's own heart. And he was humble in these things. Those who humble themselves, God will highly exalt, as Matthew 22 says. And so David is on that path of God highly exalting him, but he's going through that testing. He's going through those trials. And God is not making a ministry for him. He's making a minister out of David. In fact, Alan Redpath, I like what he says. One of the great books that, you know, I think everybody should have is The Making of a Man of God. He said, what is happening to David at this point is all the will of God to make him a man of God. And that's what's happening. So let's look at this. Verse 1, as Jonathan shot that arrow afar and said, David, go, if you were with us last time. You know, testing his dad if he's really angry, if he's going to kill David. And sure enough, he was. And so they made a plan of having Jonathan's servant out there and shooting arrows, taking target practice. He'd shoot one way out there and tell the boy, no, the arrow's way beyond you, which was a sign to David, who was hiding out in the field. No, leave, go, my father. He wants to kill you. So David's on the run. And then that's where we come to chapter 21 on. From 21 on, he's a fugitive from injustice, I would say. Verse 1, then David came to Nob, to Ahimelech, the priest. And Ahimelech came trembling to meet David and said to him, why are you alone and no one with you? That is so odd. Here, this priest, he knows David is Saul's chief commander who goes out against the enemy, and yet he doesn't have an army with him. Well, David's there on the run seeking provisions. There is where the tabernacle is. There is where the priests are at Nob. It's a few miles northeast of Jerusalem. It's today, they believe, Mount Scopus. We have a couple pictures of old Scopus, and then when they build it out in modern Scopus. But it's just, as I mentioned, just probably maybe 2.5 miles northeast of Jerusalem. So it's very close. And Ahimelech, the priest, is the great-grandson of Eli. Remember Eli in 1 Samuel 1 and 2, where the command that Samuel, or actually the prophecy to young Samuel at that time, he's just a youth, is given, and God said to Eli, your lineage, your household of priesthood is going to be cut off. Because Eli honored his sons who were very wicked, You can read it, and he wouldn't do anything about it. So here you're going to find in this situation here, by God's providence and God's knowledge, at this very thing, David is going to cause the death of this line of Eli and Ahimelech. It's a very intriguing story. And you could see that in 1 Samuel chapter 2, verse 31, where the line of Eli would be cut off and Ahimelech is in that line. In fact, Ahimelech is the great-grandson of Eli. So David is fearing for his life, and he's on this downward spiral. From this point, you're going to see some things about David. How could you be a man after God's own heart and do what David's doing? Well, you may be a man or a woman after God's own heart, and some of the things you're doing, maybe you wouldn't want to put on a billboard. You know, you wouldn't want people to know about it, but still, there's a love of God inside of you as there was with David. You see, this downward spiral, David's not thinking clearly at this point. He's putting the priests at risk, heavy risk. Now, it's strange, Ahimelech, it's strange for David to show up, Saul's commander, without an army. Why are you here? And so that fear of Ahimelech, he's trembling. The fear is justified. And he questions David, and David lies. You might say lies through his teeth. It's a heavy lie. And verse 2 goes on and says, "And David said to Ahimelech, the priest, 'The king has commissioned me with a matter and has said to me, let no one know anything about the matter on which I am sending you and with which I have commissioned you, and I have directed the young men to a certain place. Now, therefore, what do you have on hand? Give me 5 loaves of bread or whatever can be found.'" Now, David, as we mentioned, he lies to Ahimelech, but also he brings King Saul in as a witness to this lie. "The king has commissioned me," is what he's saying. It's not just David lying, but now he brings the king in as a conspirator here. And he says, "My army is hiding out in a certain place." Wait a minute. No, you don't have an army, David. You're there on the run all alone. "Oh, the mighty men will join you later, but you're on the run alone." This is a lie. And also, David makes Ahimelech a co-conspirator with David by giving him provisions. Do you see all this? What is that saying? Oh, what a tangled web we weave when we practice to deceive. It just gets worse and worse and worse in this deception. You see, David, at this point, he's not in a place of trusting God. Not at all. And it brings horrible consequences, which is going to haunt David the rest of his life. We don't get into those consequences tonight. We will, you know, as we go on in the next chapter, the next time. But it's going to haunt David. You see, we can choose our sin. All of us choose our own sin. But we can't choose our consequence. The consequence and what that does can go far beyond our imagination. And that's really what's going to happen with David. Yet David remains this man after God's own heart. Can you imagine? God's own heart, because God's grace and mercy is reigning in David's life as God's grace and mercy reigns in our life. Grace is we get God's goodness and we don't deserve it. Mercy is we don't get the punishment that we do deserve. Oh, there's always discipline, but God disciplines those he loves. And if you're without discipline, you're illegitimate, the Bible says. So bad times can cause God's people to do bad things. And that's David. While all along their heart loves the Lord. You see, that's the dilemma here. David still loves the Lord. And yet he's doing bad things. Now, it's not giving a green light to go out and sin, you know, sin however you want to. No, it's not saying that. You got to go deeper than that. You got to see the heart. Somebody that wants to use that as an excuse to go into sin, they don't know the Lord. You see, David knows the Lord, and he's in a difficult place here. And so he does things that are really out of character when we think of who David is and a man after God's own heart. Verse 4, we'll go all the way down to verse 6. And the priest answered David and said, "There is no ordinary bread on hand, but there is consecrated bread, if only the young men have kept themselves from women." And David answered the priest and said to him, another lie, "Surely women have been kept from us as previously when I set out, and the vessels of the young men were holy, though it was an ordinary journey. How much more then today will their vessels, their lives, you know, their person, be holy?" So the priest gave him consecrated bread, for there was no bread there, but the bread of the presence, which was removed from before the Lord in order to put hot bread in its place when it was taken away. Now, when he talks about the consecrated bread, the bread of the presence, it's also called showbread. And it was, when it talks about the bread of God's presence, because God's presence was there. 12 loaves were baked, and every Sabbath they were changed. And they were in rows of six rows each, and they represented all 12 tribes of Israel. And it's saying that the presence of God is there with the nation Israel. And it was a golden table that was placed just right before the Holy of Holies, not in the Holy of Holies, right before the Holy of Holies, in what is called the holy place. And so it was representing God's presence there in the tabernacle and among the nation Israel. This was only for the priests. It was only bread for the priests. And so Ahimelech is now, because David is lying, is giving him priest bread. You see, the law said it was only for the priest. Now, to Saul, think about this. It's a greater offense, or a great offense, to find out that Ahimelech is honoring David above the law, because the Old Testament, or the law, said that this bread is for the priest, and Ahimelech is honoring David above the law, but also above the tribes of Israel. These 12 loaves are representative of them, and the presence of the Lord is there, and also of God, because he's going against God's command here. And then also going against Saul himself. So you can imagine in a paranoid king's, jealous king's mind, how all this is playing. And there's one there that is going to squeal or tattle on this Doeg. And we're going to see that. We're going to see that. But before that, it's interesting how we think the law, very rigid law. But Jesus is just saying, no, the law and the Sabbath was made for man, not man for the Sabbath. In other words, the man wasn't to be there and being oppressed by the laws. It was to elevate them to the presence of God. And remember, when Jesus addressed the fact that human need takes precedent over ceremonial laws. I don't know if Ahimelech was thinking that, but he has been lied to, and he's thinking David is on a mission for Saul, and it's a secret mission, and he's had men that is hungry, so I think it's probably best that I give this showbread to them, you know, so that they have sustenance. But remember Jesus, he was in a similar situation. And you can find it in Matthew chapter 12. Let me just read it. I can tell you it, but let me read the whole thing. "And at that time, Jesus went on the Sabbath through the grain fields, And his disciples became hungry and began to pick the heads of grain and eat. But when the Pharisees saw it, they said to him, "Behold, your disciples do what is not lawful to do on the Sabbath." And he said to them, "Have you not read what David did when he became hungry, he and his companions, how he entered the house of God and they ate the consecrated bread, which was not lawful for him to eat, nor for those with him, but for the priest alone?" And so he's simply referring back to this situation here and what David said and reminding them of what David said, that the human need is greater than the dictates of ceremonial law.
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16: 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Whether you're stuck in traffic on the H1, washing the dishes, or picking up the cakey from practice, we are so happy you're joining us for today's message. 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But enough about us. Let's jump into part two of the message.
2: But I can tell you this, God still raises people from the dead. But also in this space and time, you have to be dead for 4 days to be considered being really dead. Not 1 day, not 2 days, but 4 days to be considered really dead. That was when, because for the first 3 days, they believed that the spirit of the deceased was still hovering over the body of that deceased person. So if I was lying down, my spirit was still hovering over my body for 3 days. Then on the fourth day, it would be gone. And on the fourth day, it would then go to be with the Lord. So on the fourth day, Jesus shows up. Jesus doesn't show up on day number. Well, he couldn't. Number one, when they sent the messenger, it took one whole day, 12 hours, for that guy to go from Bethany to end up in the region of the Jordan River where Jesus was. So Jesus couldn't have gotten there on time anyway. I know Jesus couldn't have gotten there on time anyway, but let me tell you this. He could have done something like the centurion. He could have said, the centurion said, you don't even have to come into my house. Just say the word. Don't even come into my proximity. I'm not even worthy. You don't even have to come. But you just got to say the word. Jesus doesn't even say the word. And by the time he sends back the messenger, that Lazarus is already going in the tomb. Why the delay? The delay is to show the power of God. Because the Pharisees and the Sadducees all knew the scripture that the Messiah, one of his characteristics was he would raise someone from the dead. So he is going back to Judea. He is going back to Bethany. He is going back to raise Lazarus from the dead, not only because he loves this man, but because he's following the will of the Father to the point of his own personal feelings and agenda is subject to the Father. When our personal feelings and our own desires are subject to God, it all works the way that it should work. Every single time, even though it doesn't feel like it's working. It's incomprehensible why we would do the things that we do, and it would be because we know the scripture and because we're obedient to God. Right? Well, why are you leaving that great position at work for this one? Because I feel the Lord really sensed and he told me to do that. Why would you do that? Why would you give your money to why would you do that? Because I know the Lord wants me to. This is my offering. Why would you do, Dr. Ricky Noh, sitting here in the front row. He's a chiropractor, got like several franchises, comes to us and says, I feel the Lord wants me to donate my time to work for Inspire Church. So put me to work. Thank you, Dr. Ricky. I appreciate you and your wife saying yes to the Lord that way. It's incomprehensible to some people, but it's obedience to God. It's obedience to God. When I left my job at American Airlines making, at the time, $20 an hour. Now that's starting pay today. But back then, it was a lot of money. Still is a lot of money. At the time, my job at American Airlines. And I had 12 years under my belt. There was no buyout contract. There was none of that yet. They were offering you have to be this age. You have to be like over 50 years old or 45 years old. And at the time, I was only 28 years old. And I left that to go work for church as a youth pastor, part-time youth pastor, youth ministry. My parents understood, but my father-in-law didn't understand. He goes, why would you do that? Why would you leave this good-paying job? You're going to leave this good-paying job, and now you go work for the church, and you work for nothing. Go work for the church, you know. He doesn't understand. Anyway, that's okay. I know it does not make sense. And I know a lot of things that you're doing in your life may not make sense to someone else, but as long as you're obedient to God and it lines up with Scripture, you are doing the right thing. Number one, can we get an amen? See, we wrestle with this story. This story, I'll be honest, we wrestle with it. I mean, I'm a mature Christian, okay? I'm okay with this. But if in the beginning I had a hard time, why would Jesus let him literally die? Expire. He's sick. And in 3 days, he's dead. Three days later, he's dead. Because why? Because God's got a plan. He's got an incredible plan. He wanted to show the glory of God. He wanted to prove to the Pharisees and Sadducees that he's bringing back Jesus the same way, but in a different fashion. If every person in this room were able to tell a story, we would all have a story to tell of how we wrestled with something that happened in our life that left us a little bit disappointed with God. And you're still here. See, that's the thing. You're still here. There are people who have been disappointed and they're not here. They're not coming anymore, not because of the church, but possibly because they don't know, Lord, can I trust you with my life again? Lord, why would you allow these things to happen? The number one thing in 28 years, I've been in ministry for 28 years. 28 years. Thank you. Yeah. Okay. Yeah.

I don't do this for the accolades. I just honestly, God called me to. I'm gonna tell you, it's crazy that I'm doing what I'm doing. But I remember 28 years, the number one thing that people fall away from, and it's not, and here it is, you're not going to, but I'm gonna give you a heads up. Number one, here's the number one way, and I'll give you another number one. Here's the first number one. First number one, we get lazy with our relationship with God. We get lazy. And when you get lazy with your relationship with God, you compromise, you do things you normally wouldn't do, okay? And then before you know it, you're so far away, man, you got to come back and rededicate your life to Jesus and get plugged in again. Here's another number one way. Disappointment. I never thought that would happen. How could, if God really loved me, why would this happen? I don't understand. I'm having a hard time with this, and I understand that. But I want you to know that God can move in and through your circumstance. If you've had miscarriages, I want you to know that if you've been divorced before, I want you to know that if you, like, things haven't worked out for you lately, I want you to know that through every heavy disappointment, the loss of a loved one, that if you allow yourself to stay fixed on Jesus, you will make it. You will not just survive, you will thrive in Jesus' name. We have a service in Waimea. We have a church in Waimea on the Big Island. And if you know any family members, tell them it's first and third Wednesdays. And let me tell you, there's this lady over there that's so powerful. She is so strong in relationship with the Lord. But I also got to tell you that she went through tragedy. And it's oftentimes tragedy that pulls us away from God. We go back to the disappointment and the blaming of God, right? God, why did you allow this to happen? I've got all the theological answers. I can give you some. And sometimes I have nothing else. I don't know what to say because it's not, right now, it's not going to help. And the number one reason is we live in a fallen world. The world is fallen. The world is crazy. It already happened since the garden. We live in that kind of world. But then there are times that there's no words. Shirley, on the Big Island in Waimea, lost a teenage son on a fishing trip with his family off of South Point on the Big Island. They couldn't find his body for about 4 or 5 days. They called off the search and he was lost at sea. That's enough to send a parent into a different zone, a different kind of mentality. But she stuck with the Lord. Stuck with the Lord and praised him all the way through. But then she lost a second son. If you're here last week, I told you there was a golf cart accident and the second son passes away. And I didn't know the full story until she said, "Pastor, I'm writing a book." I'm like, "Okay, interesting. I'd love to have it." And so I bought her book and I opened it up and I read the whole book in one day. And I'm telling you right now, the resilience of faith and having hope in the midst of the biggest disappointments and crashes of your life, and you're still standing strong and standing on the word of God. Let me tell you, everybody, this is powerful. Do you have the picture of Shirley up there in her book? I didn't bring enough books. I ended up telling her, "Just give me the whole case and I'll sell it and I'll give you all the money." And so now I don't think she's run out of books, but I have three. And they're going to start it off at $500. No, just kidding. I just wanted to provide some comic relief for a moment. I just want to know, if you right now, in this place right now, and you're going, "Mike, I'm going through something similar. I want to give you a book." You are? Okay, sweetie. I'll give you that book. All right. You are? Okay. All right. Just so they don't think I love this side more than this side, I'm going to go on this side. You don't want just this casual read. This is going to help you today. I got you right there. Actually, I'll get you later. This lady was right behind you. Okay. There you go. And then, if you want to just purchase that book, I normally don't push other people's books unless they're a guest speaker. But this person right here, let me tell you, that book is going to help somebody. And you know what? She's still strong. I mean, she is standing firm with the Lord through it all. Because it was in the face of tragedy. But I want to tell you a good story. Can I tell you a good story? I mean, that's still a good story, but I want to tell you a good story. on Sunday, we found out that, I found out on Monday, but on Sunday, a little 3-year-old boy fell into a jacuzzi. They couldn't find him for a little bit. Somehow, you know how little 3-year-old boys can get.
and he was arrested.

0: rascal and he ran away. They couldn't find his, when they found his floaty thing on the side, they began to panic. But they found his body in the jacuzzi. Anytime you are with children, anytime you go through that, I have a friend who lost their little boy last year to that. They, it's so sad. It's one of the toughest things you could ever go through. Maybe you might have experienced that, but I'm so sorry. But I can tell you this, man. I tell you what, the family went immediately to prayer. God began to work powerfully. And Pastor Randy went down and saw the family and prayed for them. And when he got there, what was a tragic situation actually turned into a miracle and a victory. And that boy ended up living. And he's seated here. Where is he? Oh, he went. This is Mike and Leanne Jernigan. And praise God, yeah? Praise God. And Mike, I was thinking that you just came from man camp. You just had man camp. And the strength that that must have brought you to face this and to go after something that could have been a tragedy, and praise God that, that it's not. And we just give glory to God. Can we thank God, everybody? Can we thank the Lord? I was looking for him. I wanted to grab him and bring him on stage, but that's okay. Number one, we wrestle with the delay. We wrestle with the delay. But the second thing that we want you to know is number two, is what we love about this story is that he delivered in perfect time. He delivered in perfect time. And so sometimes you're not going to get the result that you pray for. I want to let you know up front that if you're going to give your life to Jesus today and from this day forward, Jesus never promised us a rose garden. He didn't roll out the red carpet and say, everything's going to be okay with your family, with your parents, with your children. He didn't say that. He said, fear not, I have overcome the world. He said, in this life, you will have much tribulation, much trial. 21st century, 22nd century, the 17th century, first century, we're all going to have tribulation. We're all going to have problems. However, you may not get the answer that you want, but man, the worst thing you could do is fall away from Jesus. It's the worst thing that you could do. The most important thing you could do is cling to the Lord. And when you cling to the Lord in times like this, rather than walk away from the Lord, you watch, God can do something. He can turn beauty from ashes in Jesus' name. Isaiah 55 verse 8-9 says, for my thoughts are not your thoughts, neither are your ways my ways, declares the Lord. As the heavens are higher than the earth, so are my ways higher than your ways, and my thoughts higher than your thoughts. It's not that we're not smart and we don't get it. Not by any stretch of the imagination. It's that there are times that his ways are higher than our ways. His thoughts are higher than our thoughts. God sees a bigger picture than we do. God knows. God understands. See, you might be in a fourth day position today. All hope seems lost. There's nothing more that you can do. Or I want you to know this, don't lose heart and don't lose faith. Jesus will never leave you nor forsake you. There's a divine timing to all of this. He works all things for the good of those who love him and called according to his purpose. He can judo flip your situation into your good. He can change it. And when we understand this, number one, I want you to remember what he's already done for you. What he's already done for you. I was blind, but now I see. I was lost, but now I'm found. See, I was dead, but now I'm alive. Realize what he's already done for you. Secondly, be grateful for what he's doing in you. God, I'm thankful for the work that you're doing. I'm not the person that I used to be, but I have much further to go. But Lord, I thank you that you've touched me. I thank you, Lord, that you're working in me. See, where you are today is not where you will be tomorrow. If you continue to trust God and look to him and allow him to work in your life, where you are today is not where you will be tomorrow. If I look at my friend Dr. Sam here, coming to America 50 years ago from India, being married for 44 years now, and incredible ministry, consults Fortune 500 companies, the biggest churches in the world. And I look at him and he came here from India with hardly anything in his pocket. And he even tells the story of having the dumpster dive when he was younger in order just to feed himself at night while nobody was looking. I remember when we were talking about he's going to New Zealand after this, Kia ora. He's going to New Zealand. And I love New Zealand. I haven't been back since the pre-pandemic. And we were talking about planes. And I said, if you've seen the new Air New Zealand plane, that's a beautiful plane, man. That plane looks like one big black, white haka. You know what I'm saying? It's got the fern on it. It's got the, they got the all blacks design on it. That's an incredible airplane. But I told him about, man, Dr. Tan, when we're doing a podcast, this other airplane I used to work on, when I used to work for American Airlines a long time ago, I worked on the ramp. I worked on the Air New Zealand planes. The Air New Zealand planes were jumbo jets, 747. They never could make it all the way from Auckland to Honolulu. I mean, Auckland to LA, so they'd stop in Honolulu. And when they'd stop in Honolulu, these bags were huge, man. I mean, talking about like huge bags, heavy bags. And but my job wasn't bags back then. My job was actually cleaning the airplanes and not the inside. I'm talking about the waste of everybody of a 10-hour flight. You know what I'm talking about? So today, you know those toilets. Can we talk about airline toilets? Is that okay right now, just for a moment? Airline toilets, they just have this massive suction. Everything's gone. You better stay away, man. Press that thing and stay away because it's going to pull your shirt. I don't know. So you never know. You might get stuck in there. But when I cleaned airplanes, it would have this thing called D-germ. It was blue liquid that would swirl. Okay, so my job was that we called it the honeybee truck. I would have long green gloves. We'd fold it so all that liquid would never go down my armpit. We had face shields before COVID. I mean, let's say 30 years before COVID, we had face shields back then. Anyway, had the face shield. I could do this job in my sleep. As a matter of fact, I had to wake up to go do this job. My job started at 3 o'clock in the morning, ended at 7 o'clock. It was either going to Auckland, it was coming from LA going to Auckland, or it was from Auckland going to LA, or it was not, Fiji, Nandi, different places, Christ, crazy. So I would do this in my sleep. This was my job. Why did I take the dirtiest job at American Airlines, working on Air New Zealand planes? Why? Because I'm glad you asked. Here's why. Because I wanted Sundays off to go to church. I was 22 years old, 21 years old, and I wanted to go to church so bad, I took the worst job so I could get Sundays off. I was the lowest seniority guy too. I didn't have the best seniority. I was one of the lowest men on the totem pole. I got hired at the age of 19. I would wake up in the morning. I could do that job in my sleep, you know, like, and it was super loud. And I'd hook up the big hose and pull the lever, and all of a sudden, all this liquid and some, you know, whatever you'd go by feel because you couldn't see it. So you'd have to go by feel. You could feel it like, and then it would go into the truck, right? Yeah, hang in there. Tell the person you smell like bacon and see what happens. And then I would do it in the middle of the plane. I did first class, that was lighter. You do the middle of the plane, it's a little bit heavier, but then you have to go to the back of the plane, the 747. The engine is roaring. You got to go in your truck. You press the button. The hydraulics take you up about 18 to 20 feet in the air. And then now you're stuck in this cage and you got to make sure that all your hydraulics are set. And then you hook the thing up and you pull the lever. And there's this one time that, see, this is how much I love Jesus, everybody. This is how much I love Jesus. I pull the lever, nothing comes out. I'm like, oh my gosh, what's going on? I take it off, look inside. Oh, it's kind of frozen. It's kind of frozen. So I take the metal T-bar, poke it, and so boom, drops 20 feet. And I hook it back up and pull the lever again, shoot the water back up, and there's nothing coming out. And then all of a sudden, I don't know what happened. The coupling spun, and then it fell down. And it hit me on the head, and then the waste of a 10-hour flight of 200 people in the. You okay? Relax. And it just came like barreling down on my head. It was so heavy. And I wanted to yell, but I didn't want to swallow anything. And you're stuck in this cage. You can't get out. You know, you're going to fall to you're gonna fall and get hurt. So I'm like, and sometimes in life, you just got to go through it. Eventually, it'll end. And I haven't told this story because I thought you couldn't handle it, but I'm glad that you can. And then I remember coming down and people were laughing at me and some people were, I felt so sorry for me. I don't know, I was embarrassed. I was like this. And my skin was blue for 4 days. My friends were calling me Papa Smurf. I went to the emergency shower, rinsed myself off. They sent me to the emergency room. I had tetanus. I had a tetanus shot. They checked me for every possible human disease that there is on the planet. And I came out with a clean bill of health. Anyway, I tell you this. Why? Because your tomorrows are better than your todays. Whatever you're going through right now in your life. Come on. Can the worship team come up? Whatever you are going through in your life right now, I promise you it will eventually end. And I want you to know that God oftentimes delays on purpose because he's about to do a resurrection in your life or in your business like never before. Come on. Can I get an amen? So I want to pray right now. I want to pray for people here today that you are experiencing a fourth day kind of year. A fourth day kind of year that you're going through the fourth day and you need the Lord to show up and resurrect something that seems to be dead or dying in your life, that you are experiencing a fourth day. If that's you right now, I want to pray specifically for that. If that's you, would you raise your hand right here? I'm going to pray two prayers. That's you. It's a fourth day experience. I'm going through a fourth day. I'm going through a fourth day. It's a fourth day. Father, you see the hands right now. In Jesus' name, and Lord God, I know you are well acquainted and aware of the plight and the situation that each person raised their hands is going through. And Lord, we understand that it's not just that person that goes through it. The family goes through it. The friends go through it. Because God, I know, Lord, that you've made us to relationally connect with one another. That, Lord, there is something that is going on in us. But Lord, we also know, Lord, there's something going on around us. And so, Lord, we declare right now in the name of Jesus for those who need healing on the fourth day. Father, we pray against cancer on the fourth day, against diabetes on the fourth day. Lord God, I'm suffering with tinnitus on the fourth day. We pray for healing of tinnitus on the fourth day. Father, we pray for the restoration of relationships on the fourth day. Father, they said that it was done. It's not done yet, God. It is not done until you say it's done. The world may say it's done. A doctor might say it's done. A therapist might say it's done. But it's not done until Jesus said it is done and it is finished. And so, Lord, we lift that up to you, the prayers of our hearts in the name of Jesus. And everybody said, amen. I want you to keep your eyes closed and your heads bowed. And I want to pray the most important prayer that I will pray all weekend. The most important prayer that you will pray for your entire life. I really mean that. You're going to say bedside prayers. You're going to say hospital prayers. You're going to have prayers that you can't even communicate that come out of your mouth, but they're coming out of your soul. We all have those prayers. But the prayer that I want to lead you in is a prayer of saying, Lord, Jesus, come into my life. Change me from the inside out. Become my God. Become my Lord and my Savior. And that's ultimately why Jesus came. Jesus didn't come to be our therapist. He didn't come to be our consultant. He didn't come to be our coach. He can do all. He didn't come to tell me how to maximize and multiply and increase my influence. All those things happen. Jesus ultimately came to change us, to save us. And that's why he willingly went to the cross. He knew the stoning wasn't his time. He knew the cross was. And if that's you, that he surrendered his life, he gave up his life, he was crucified on that cross, so you and I would have what? The forgiveness of sins and the gift of eternal life in heaven.
1: Hey everybody, this is Mike. Thank you so much for listening in. If you felt God tugging on your heart while you were listening to this, I want to lead you in a prayer of surrender that gives your life to Jesus. It's the same prayer that I prayed when I was 21 years old and walked into a church for the very first time in a very long time when I gave my life to the Lord. It's the same prayer that I lead people in every single weekend at our church. Hundreds, if not thousands, every single year pray this prayer to surrender their life to God. And if you want to surrender your life to Jesus today, if you want to make a change, if you want him to come into your heart, change you from the inside out, do a work in you that only he can do, that you've tried before, that you can't do it on your own, that if you want to give him your life and if you want to make him your Savior and your Lord, then I want to lead you in this prayer. So if that's you, I just want you to hitchhike off of my voice and repeat these prayers and receive it into your heart. And he's going to come into your life and change you from the inside out and make you different from this moment on. So he's not going to make everything perfect for you, but he's going to walk you through every valley and every summit of your life because he's the God of the hills and the valleys. So if that's you today, I want you to repeat this prayer after me to surrender your life to Jesus. Say, Dear Jesus, today I give you my life. Thank you for dying on the cross and shedding your blood that washes my sins as white as snow. I also thank you that when I die, I'll be in your presence for all eternity. But while I'm here, be my strength for today and my hope for tomorrow, my ever-present help in my time of need. You're my God and I'm your child. The old is past, the new has begun. I'm a new creation in Christ Jesus, created to serve you and to bring you glory. Thank you for what you've done. When I read the Bible, may it come alive. May your Holy Spirit speak to me. When I spend time in prayer, may I sense your presence and even hear your voice. Thank you for loving me just as I am. Thank you for my new life. In Jesus' name I pray. Amen. Well, congratulations. If you prayed that prayer, let me tell you what just happened. Number one, you've been forgiven of all of your sins, everything that you've ever done. Secondly, he's prepared a place for you in heaven that when you die, your last breath on earth will be your first breath in heaven, and you'll be with him for all eternity. But he has a plan, a purpose, a calling, and a destiny for your life, something greater than you ever expected could ever happen to you if you keep walking with him. So don't pull back. Just keep walking forward. Don't let the devil distract you. Don't let life distract you. Receive the words that God gave you and keep on walking with him, and your life will never be the same. But you got to do something. He does all the work, but there's something that you have to do as well. So what's next? If you're already connected in a church here on Oahu, then man, get into that church like never before. Serve, belong, grow. That's what you got to do. But if you're connected to a church, let them know that you gave your life to God. Whatever church that is, doesn't have to be Inspire. A lot of great churches, all kinds of sizes. That's perfect for you in the state of Hawaii. Secondly, you got to get yourself a Bible. I like paper Bibles, but you also got to download the Bible app. Go to YouVersion.com, download the YouVersion Bible. My wife has an app on that. You know, she's got a devotion called Perfectly You. I've got one called the Pound for Pound Principle. Pick anyone. Just get consistent with the Word of God. Spend time in prayer. Tell your pastor you gave your life to Jesus. Or if you don't even go to a church, find one. If you need one, come to Inspire. If you got one closer to you, go there. I don't care where you go. Just go somewhere. Get rooted and grounded in the Word of God, a Bible-preaching, Holy Spirit-believing kind of church. May the Lord bless you. God bless you. Thank you.
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6: From the Malama Media News Center, I'm Chaz Ontai. Honolulu police are investigating after an unknown man allegedly fired multiple rounds during a large fight Sunday night in a Halawa housing parking lot. District 3 officers responded to the area at about 11:15 p.m. after receiving reports of gunshots during the altercation. Police say the man fled the area on foot after firing the rounds. A vehicle was damaged by the gunfire. No injuries were reported and no arrests have been made. And Pro City is celebrating its Senior Little League World Series Championship. The team received a surprise airport welcome on Sunday, led by Mayor Rick Mangiardi. Pro City lost its opening game before responding with five consecutive victories. 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Mostly sunny with some isolated afternoon showers. Highs in the upper 80s.
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8: 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We're so glad you're here to listen. Today's program is part one of Pastor Allen's message called Dangerous Faith, Opposition, Not Defeat. 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
9: We've been working through a series under the general title of Dangerous Faith. And it's really a whole idea that I learned through my friendship with Brad Arnold. I've shared a bit of that story with you more than once, but I did a podcast with Brad about 18 months ago. We reposted it a week ago, and I listened to his story, and I got to know him over the weeks and the months that followed. And, you know, in many respects, he was a lead singer for Three Doors Down, a rock band. Big platform, lots of people, a lot of influence. Enormous crowds of people. Wrote a song when he's 15 in a math class in high school that ended up selling millions and millions of copies. Unlikely journey for a young man from a small town in Mississippi. But he also kind of came to the end of himself and had to come back to the faith that he had known as a young person and how God restored his life. And I listened as he would tell enormous crowds of people that had gathered for a rock concert how Jesus had changed his life. And to do that, he had to be honest about some of the challenges he'd had. And with a quiet, gentle spirit, he displayed a remarkable strength. And I listened to him tell thousands and thousands of people about the goodness of God and how he would change a life. And Brad was given a very grave diagnosis and went to heaven a bit ago. And I was invited to be a part of his memorial service. And in the margins of my notes, sitting in a little church in Mississippi, I wrote out in the corner, Dangerous Faith. Dangerous to principalities and powers and spiritual forces of darkness. Not angry, not belligerent, not even loud. There was a gentle strength in Brad. And I thought about it for weeks and weeks before I said anything to anybody else about it, but it made such an impact in my life. So we spent several sessions talking about a dangerous faith. I want to have that. I want you to have that. I think the alternative to a dangerous faith is a non-threatening faith, and I don't believe faith in Jesus is intended to be non-threatening. I think it threatens darkness. I think it threatens strongholds of sin. I think faith in Jesus threatens ungodliness. I think we've been coached to something that isn't particularly biblical. On multiple occasions, Jesus would be in a public setting, sometimes in a very religious setting. In Mark chapter 1, he's in a synagogue in Capernaum. And there's a man present in the synagogue on the Sabbath for worship, a part of the community, and he is demonized. He's tormented by an unclean spirit. And the spirit speaks through the man and says to Jesus, I know who you are. Have you come here to torment us? Threatening faith. Jesus' very presence made unclean spirits uncomfortable. I believe your presence should make unclean spirits uncomfortable. Not weird. Being weird doesn't make you spiritual. We've had that conversation several times. Don't confuse the two. You get to know the Lord. So in this session, I want to talk about opposition, because there's going to be opposition to your faith. Some of us have lived to try to avoid opposition. If we're quiet enough, if we're subtle enough, if we are restrained enough, if we're kind enough or loving enough, there'll be no opposition. I don't believe that perspective is informed from Scripture. You'll face opposition, but I don't believe you have to succumb to defeat. And we'll see if we can understand that a bit. I want to start in 1 Peter chapter 2. The passage was in our devotion, one of our daily devotionals this week. And when I read it, it just set something off on the inside of me. So I've included it in the talks through the weekend. It's 1 Peter 2 and verse 20. Peter is writing and he said, how is it to your credit if you receive a beating for doing wrong and endure it? He said, if you do something wrong and you're disciplined for it, you don't get an award. But if you suffer for doing good and you endure it, it's commendable before God. If you've done the best you know and you still face difficulty, God will commend you for that. That's worth knowing. Because sometimes when you're enduring something, you think God doesn't notice. It's a lie. God does notice. And if you will stand with integrity, God will commend you for it. I would rather have God's blessing and his commendation than anything else I could think of. Verse 21, to this you were called. You were called to endure unjust difficulties because Christ suffered for you, leaving you an example that you should follow in his steps. He committed no sin, no deceit was found in his mouth. When they hurled their insults at him, he didn't retaliate. When he suffered, he made no threats. Instead, he entrusted himself to him who judges justly. He didn't have to defend himself because he knew God would be his defender. There are times it's difficult not to defend yourself, not to make the case for why you're correct, not to try to annihilate the adversary, whether it's with words or whatever. But in that way, Jesus gave us a pattern. He said, we can trust the God of all creation, that he will bring justice to our lives. There's such comfort in that. Some of us get stuck. You know, what happened to me was not fair. It wasn't just. It wasn't right. I suffered. It took away years of my life, or it took dreams that had been mine, and it turned them to dust, and they were blown away in the wind. And if you hold that, if you don't move past that, it will close your future. There's a time and a place when we have to forgive. Not to accept the behavior that we endured. Not to validate it. Not to get in line for further mistreatment. But to say, God, I release those involved, individuals, families, systems, organizations, whomever. I release them, Father. I set them free. And I trust you to bring your divine justice to my life. See, that reaches beyond time. It reaches into eternity. God will do things you can't do. He'll bring dreams you didn't even dream. So I don't want God's dreams. I just want my own. Therein is a part of the problem. We have to allow him to help write a future for us. Amen. God's not just a heavenly vending machine to do what you want. And if he doesn't do what you want, you get mad at him. You understand that is childish behavior. I was talking to a mom last night and their daughter was with her. And I tried to engage the daughter and she wouldn't say much to me. And the mom said, she's not talking right now. She's mad at me. Pretty normal behavior for kids. If you don't comply with the wish of the moment or you're not gratifying whatever the felt need is, you're a poor parent. Well, we tend to do that to God. If he hasn't done what we want him to do in the time, manner, and timeline in which we want it done, we tend to think he hasn't been just, and then we start to threaten withdrawal. like there's someplace else to go. God will do in our lives. He'll be just as faithful to you as he was to his son. That's amazing. Then it says of Jesus in verse 24, he himself bore our sins in his body on the tree so that we might die to sins and live for righteousness. For by his wounds you have been healed. For you were like sheep going astray, but now you have returned to the shepherd and overseer of your souls. This passage and a handful of others that have some similar themes to them have resulted in an attitude that's pretty prevalent amongst Christians that we should be passive, that Jesus didn't defend himself when he was accused, that when the Roman soldiers blindfolded him and hit him over the head time and time again and said, if you're the king of the Jews, and, you know, they mocked him. And Jesus remained silent. He didn't remain silent because he didn't have options or opportunities. He could have done many. He could have caused them to grow a second nose at the middle of their forehead. They could have been struck blind. Their ears could have fallen off. It's a limitless list. He could have done whatever he wanted. But he understood at that moment in time he was on an assignment. When they came to arrest him and Peter was ready to fight on his behalf, Jesus said to him, put your sword away. If I needed, we could call legions and legions of angels and there would be no real contest. At that point in his life, Jesus was completing what God had asked him to do. He became obedient in the language of Philippians 2. Obedient to God, even to the point of death. And Peter tells us what he did for us in that 24th verse. He bore our sins in his body. The fancy word for that is it was substitutionary, easy for me to say. He was our substitute. He took the punishment for my godlessness and yours. He took the punishment for my sin. But that doesn't mean you and I aren't asked to do that. We will endure hardship and bear suffering sometimes on the behalf of another person. But we won't bear the punishment for their sin. Only Jesus can do that. Then there's another part of Jesus' suffering, and Peter described it for us as well. He's our example, not our substitute. It's exemplary suffering where he models a suffering that you and I are expected to be willing to engage in. So that Jesus bore our punishment. He took suffering on our behalf, but it didn't eliminate all of the suffering in our journey under the sun. Look back at verse 21. To this you were called, Christ suffered for you, leaving you an example. See, if it was legitimate, I'd wipe that out of my Bible. I'd just hit delete. I mean, that'd be better if it weren't there. I'd rather, he said, you know, he's set me as an example to eat all the ice cream you want and it won't make you fat.
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8: 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Now, let's get back to Pastor Allen with his message called Dangerous Faith, Opposition, Not Defeat. 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
9: Look at Luke 22. Jesus said to them, I have eagerly desired to eat this Passover with you before I suffer. He didn't go to the cross because he had to. He had options. He could have outsmarted Pilate. He could have escaped the Sanhedrin. He submitted himself in obedience to God. I believe there's an example in that for us, that in obedience to God, sometimes he will ask us to stand in difficult places. So I think we have a hard time with that. I think we wrestle with that. Well, God wouldn't ask me to do something I didn't want to do. Oh, really? Have you read that book? We call it the Bible. Well, I mean, God wouldn't send me someplace where there was going to be challenge or difficulty or physical. Oh, really? Which part of the book have you read? Well, God would never ask me to say something that would cause people to feel awkward. Huh. You mean like when Jesus said you're a bunch of blind guides and hypocrites? Whitewashed tombs that you search the world over to find a disciple, and then you make him twice the child of hell that you are? You mean complimentary phrases like that? I don't think we look for those opportunities. I don't think we embrace them with glee. I don't think we relish them. But there are times the truth is important. In Philippians chapter 3, Paul presents both of these aspects of suffering, what Christ has done for us and then what we're asked to do along with him. I want to know Christ and the power of his resurrection. We can get a pretty hearty amen around that typically. We all want to know the power of God. And we live more powerful Christ-like lives. Powerful over sin, power over sickness and disease, power over discouragement or depression or whatever it may be. Yes, I'm for that. I want to know Christ and the power of his resurrection and the fellowship of sharing in his sufferings. Not so much becoming like him in his death. Not to be martyred, but in Jesus' death, he was fully yielded to God's will for himself. I think that would be our goal. To be fully yielded to the will of God. If it isn't your goal, you should be honest enough with yourself to start to reconcile that conversation. Some of the most transformational points in my life are when I've gotten that kind of honest with God. They haven't always been, I wasn't conscious that they were going to be transformational times. I remember saying to God, you know, I know I'm supposed to read the Bible, but I've read better books. I didn't say it in public. I said it in private. I try to read your Bible. I'll get up and I'll read your Bible and I'll go to sleep. You know, if I pick up another book and I start to read it, and I just keep going to sleep, I'm going to put the book down. But I had to get more honest. I was reading my Bible out of a sense of obligation. So I was getting up early in the morning and reading my Bible. I really wasn't awake yet. And I'd nod off, or I'd read the same paragraph 3 or 4 times. I wouldn't know what it meant. And as I really tried to be honest with the Lord about it, I thought, well, I'm going to take the most fruitful time in my day, the most alert time, the most productive time, and I'm going to give that time to you. And it changed. It didn't happen in a day or a week, but somewhere along the way it became, I like to read, I like books, but it became the most fascinating book I've ever read. It's changed my life. I've read it a few times. I'm still learning. I still think, how can that be there? I've read this before, and I didn't know that was there. Be honest with the Lord. You see, if your intent is not to really let God's will be most prevalent in your life, stop the charade. Stop telling me you recited some prayer, but you have no intention of God's will being first in your life. We got to reconcile that. You don't need to reconcile it with me, but at least be honest enough with yourself to begin to say, God, I'm not even sure I know what that looks like, but I'd like to know. I have found that when I come to those places, God is phenomenally gracious to me. Acts 5:41, the apostles left the Sanhedrin. Acts 5, Jesus has gone back to heaven in Acts chapter 1. So this is post-resurrection, post-ascension. Jesus is gone. They've got the mission. They're on their own with the help of the Holy Spirit. The apostles leave the Sanhedrin. That's the group that orchestrated Jesus' execution. Rejoicing because they had been counted worthy of suffering disgrace for the name. They've been arrested a couple of times now, and this time they were physically beaten. So they're physically, they've taken suffering in their body, and they leave the Sanhedrin not complaining, not weeping, not grumbling, not saying we knew this was a sham. They're rejoicing that they were worthy to suffer. that challenges me because I don't always rejoice. God, this isn't right. I don't like this. I'm working on it. They left rejoicing. Jesus bore our punishment. He took suffering on our behalf. But it's equally true that there are some things he modeled. That there's times we will be asked to endure and to overcome. So if you'll allow me, what I'm going to suggest is we want to be submitted to the will of God, but it doesn't mean we're passive in our journey through time. Look in Acts chapter 4 and verse 18. The same Sanhedrin, they've called in Peter and John, and this is they called them in again and commanded them. Commanded them. These people that orchestrated Jesus' death, they've got some influence. They commanded them not to speak or teach at all in the name of Jesus. You're going to shut this up or we'll shut you down. We all understand this. Cancel culture didn't start in the 21st century. Threats in the public square when you're not cooperating with conventional wisdom or whatever the ideas that are fashionable or chic are, when you stand against those, it's not new in the 21st century, folks. What's a bit new, what's a bit different, is coaching Christians to be non-threatening. That we should be silent. That we should withdraw from the discussion. That we should be tolerant of wickedness and ungodliness and sin, and we should just nod quietly. I don't believe that's love. I don't believe that's real compassion. I think compassion helps people through difficult places. It doesn't continue to agree with them on a path that leads to destruction. Again, it's not about anger or belligerence, and it's certainly not about violence. It's about truth. They commanded him not to speak or teach it in the name of Jesus, but Peter and John replied, "Well, you judge for yourselves whether it's right in God's sight to obey you rather than God. For we can't help speaking about what we have seen and heard." Just a good old Living Bible. They said, "You understand this debate." They said, "Whether we'll obey God or obey you. But given that choice, we're not going to be quiet." It seems disrespectful in that context. I don't believe it. If you read the larger narrative and you follow it through the unfolding in those opening chapters of Acts, I don't believe it's presented that way, because what they're pointed at is helping people who are struggling with physical challenges and emotional challenges. They're pointed at people, but it puts them on a course of conflict with power brokers who have agendas they're defending and positions they're defending. And what they're very determined to do is invite people into the presence of God and the transforming power of God. And we have to keep that as our primary objective. We're here to help people. Amen. And capitulating to darkness and capitulating to ungodliness and yielding to wickedness is not helping people, it's self-preservation. And I think for far too long, we've been oriented towards self-preservation. And we think, well, we'll succeed enough or achieve enough or accumulate enough or become enough, and then we will become more bold in our faith. I don't think so. I don't find that to be the case typically, because if we diminish the Lord and we hide those relationships and we diminish those allegiances, I find no matter what comes to us, then we don't have the courage that we need. Children are the best example. If you introduce them to prayer, if we teach the kids in the early elementary area how to pray for one another, they'll pray for one another, and then they'll pray for everybody they can find. They'll pray for their friends. They'll pray for their classmates. They'll pray for anybody. One of the dads in the church told me that he developed the habit. We give away from time to time little tins of anointing oil, and one of his assignments was to take the boys to school in the morning. And he said when he would do it, he'd reach over his arm over the back seat and he would anoint him with oil and say a sentence prayer for him. He said one morning he dropped him off at school and he was about to pull away from the curb and he heard a knocking on the window and he said it was his oldest son. And he said, "Dad, you didn't pray for me today." Oh, kids are so much more receptive to that. Teach the children, let it become so normal that when they meet some knucklehead that says they don't believe in prayer, they're going, "Don't bother." They don't have to argue. They know it's true. You don't have to defend truth. You just have to be willing to share it. Amen. Submitted to God, but not passive in our world. I don't find the disciples were passive. Jesus wasn't passive. They wouldn't have put him on a cross if he was passive. If he'd have been passive, he'd have never gone back to Jerusalem. He would have never stepped back onto the Temple Mount and begun to teach the people again.
11: He could have avoided all of that, and he chose an avoidance. I don't know who coached us that avoidance was godly, but I don't agree. Ephesians 6:10 talks to us about being strong in the Lord and in his mighty power. Put on the full armor of God that you can take your stand against the devil's schemes. If you don't read the whole thing, you'll think it's a Second Amendment advertisement. You're going to armor up. You'll be signing up for classes. But you need the next verse. Our struggle isn't against flesh and blood. This isn't about people. It really isn't a people struggle. It's against rulers and authorities and the powers of this dark world. That's not a political statement. It's talking about a hierarchy of spiritual forces. Satan was a part of the kingdom of God. He was one of the archangels. Because of his rebellion and a third of the angels that he managed to convince to join him, he lost his place in heaven, and he's created an imitation of the structure of the kingdom of God for the kingdom of darkness. And the Apostle Paul is writing to a church at Ephesus who'd had a front row seat for these spiritual forces on display when Paul was amongst them in Ephesus. So he's writing them a reminder that our struggle isn't with flesh and blood, but against these spiritual forces of wickedness, of evil in the heavenly realms.
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12: A new accident going windward. It's on the Pali Highway in town, just staff to the Queen Emma Summer Palace. Traffic is backed up to Kapena Falls. After you get past it, you'll move fine over to Kailua. Traffic's good on the Likelike and the H3. To the east, the town traffic lets up in Makiki, and then you're good to Hawaii Kai. To the west side, the usual backups to Halawa, and then slow H1 traffic to the split. On the west side, there's an accident on Kunia Road northbound at Kupuna Loop.
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0: Aloha. Welcome to A Chosen Generation with Daryl Skinner, pastor of Calvary Chapel, Pearl Harbor. In Paul's letter to the Romans, he rejoices in the gospel of Jesus Christ, saying, "For I am not ashamed of the gospel of Christ, for it is the power of God to salvation for everyone who believes." We'll dive deep in the wonders of God's amazing mercy and grace as Pastor Daryl Skinner teaches from the book of Romans, next on A Chosen Generation.
1: Aloha, everyone. Tonight we'd like to get into Romans chapter 9. I've entitled our message, To Israel with Love. You know, in chapters 1 through 8, we learned about sin, for all have sinned, and also salvation. We learned about sin and salvation, And salvation is found in justification, sanctification, and glorification. We covered that in chapters 1 through 8. Paul hit us heavy in the very beginning about our sinfulness and how God judges sin, and yet he's a gracious Savior and Father who sent his Son Jesus to come into this earth to die for our sins and to give us everlasting life as we place faith in him. Now in chapters 9 through 11, very fascinatingly and interestingly, we will experience Israel's past election in chapter 9, then Israel's present rejection in chapter 10, then in Romans chapter 11, we'll experience Israel's future restoration. God has chosen Israel. He's not done with Israel. He's not replaced Israel with the church. He's still dealing with his people. Some may ask, why do we need to learn about Israel? God is not finished with Israel for salvation. Israel is God's timepiece for the first and second coming of Christ, Yeshua HaMashiach, Jesus the Messiah. Many Christian denominations believe that God is done with Israel. In their opinion, the church has replaced Israel. This is known as the false teaching of replacement theology, which does create anti-Semitism, by the way, unfortunately. Who are these denominations, you ask? The following denominations believe that Israel has been replaced by the church. First one on the list is the Roman Catholic Church, Seventh-day Adventists, United Methodist Church, the Church of Jesus Christ of Latter-day Saints, that's the Mormons, Evangelical Lutheran Church in America, Presbyterian Church USA, the Lutheran Church, Missouri Synod, African Methodist Episcopal Church, the Episcopal Church, Churches of Christ, Corsicana, Texas, Greek Orthodox Archdiocese of America, African Methodist Episcopal Zion Church, United Church of Christ, Christian Churches and Churches of Christ, Joplin, Missouri, and the Jehovah's Witnesses. This adds up to well over 100 million people that are belonging to these different denominations, probably even greater than that. Yet these denominations believe that God is done with the nation of Israel. They consider that since they rejected their Messiah, God has rejected them forever. But no, that is not true. God is a God of grace and God of mercy, and we read that in the book of Revelation, he's going to anoint 144,000 Jews from the 12 tribes of Israel, 12,000 from each tribe, and they'll be preaching the gospel of our Lord Jesus Christ in the tribulation period. God will truly pour out his spirit once again upon the Jewish people. Their eyes will be opened. Not that his spirit is not available for them today, he is. But it's going to drive them, the tribulation period will drive them into the arms of God and into the salvation of Jesus Christ. They will meet him as their Messiah. Chapter 9 offers us three keys to God's love for his chosen people Israel. Three keys. Key number 1, verses 1 through 5, we see love's sacrifice. Key number 2, verses 6 to 24, we see love's choice. Key number 3, verses 25 to 33, we see love's promise. Love's sacrifice, love's choice, and love's promise. Let's discover our passage here in Romans 9, verses 1 through 5. Key number 1, love's sacrifice. Now, Paul the Apostle just concluded chapter 8 with this great, moment of reaching the zenith of salvation. He says, yet all these things, verse 37 of chapter 8, yet all these things, we are more than conquerors through him who loved us. For I am persuaded that neither death, nor life, nor angels, nor principalities, nor powers, nor things present, nor things to come, nor height, nor depth, nor any other created thing shall be able to separate us from the love of God, which is in Christ Jesus our Lord. Now we launch into chapter 9. He then says, I tell the truth in Christ. I am not lying. My conscience also bearing me witness in the Holy Spirit, that I have great sorrow and continual grief in my heart. For I could wish that myself were accursed from Christ for my brethren, my countrymen, according to the flesh. Now this is fascinating. As we read the writings of Paul the Apostle, we see that so many times he's got this dichotomy going on of ministering to the Gentiles.

Christ, who is Jesus our Lord. Now, Paul says in verses 1 to 3, I tell the truth in Christ, I am not lying, my conscience also bearing me witness in the Holy Spirit, that I have great sorrow and continual grief in my heart. For I could wish that I myself were cursed from Christ for my brethren, the Jewish people, my countrymen, according to the flesh. He's just saying how much he desires them to be saved, basically. Paul's great love and desires that his Jewish brethren would come to know Jesus as their Messiah. Amen. He reveals his heart for them by saying, if I myself were accursed, that means separated from Christ. He's willing to be separated from Christ if they just come to salvation. You ever have a family member that you love so deeply, so preciously, and you go, why won't they come to Jesus? Why won't they come to Jesus? And you keep sharing with them, they keep rejecting, they keep rejecting, they keep rejecting. It's like, Lord, you got to save them. I mean, I know you don't want to lose me, but Lord, you got to save them. Do whatever it takes to save them. And you're like, I could almost be lost if you just save them. And that's what Paul is like. I'd be separated from God, but he knows it's impossible. He knows he's come to salvation. It's not going to happen. And Paul can't save them anyway. They have to come to faith in Christ individually. I remember years and years ago sharing with my father as I first became a born-again Christian. We were on the dinner table, and I was telling my dad, I'm pretty brand new and raw as a born-again believer. I said, Dad, you're not a Christian. He goes, what do you mean I'm not a Christian? I was baptized in the Baptist church. I said, Dad, you don't have the fruit of a Christian. You're not a Christian. We never go to church. We never read the Bible. We don't do any of those things. And he goes, are you telling me I'm going to hell? And he slammed his fist down the table. My dad had a temper problem, by the way. And I said, well, Dad, I don't know about that, but I just know you're not born again. And he was so fuming, man. I kept praying for my dad, sharing for my dad, praying for my dad, sharing for my dad. And then I said, Lord Jesus, even if it takes a heart attack, you got to save him. You know, bring him to his senses. And 10 years later, he has a heart attack. Now, I didn't expect that to happen. I was just kind of, you know, it's just somebody says things off the cuff. But he had a heart attack. And in the emergency ward, a lady that worked for him for 30 years, her pastor showed up, talked to him, shared with him, and led him to Christ. From that point on, my dad was saved. I knew he was saved. He would listen to my Bible studies all the time. Back then was the day of cassette tapes. I'm going way back. And he'd listen to those cassette tapes as he'd drive to work, listen to the Word of God, and so blessed that God saved him. Another one was my brother-in-law. He was a Vietnam veteran from the Marine Corps, and Semper Fi, God bless him. He wasn't saved either. Pray for him. Oh, Darrell. You know, he's a nice guy, great guy, very successful businessman. Became an executive president of a national corporation. So successful, but he didn't know Jesus. And my sister had gotten saved, and this is many, many years later since I had been saved, probably at least 30 years, maybe even more. And my sister said, Darrell, I want to get baptized. I've never been baptized. I said, well, okay, Janelle, we'll baptize you. Well, you got a jacuzzi right here. We'll baptize you. How's that? Does that sound good? She says, yes, I want to get baptized. I just feel like I got to get baptized. Well, it's good. You need to get baptized. It's identifying with Christ. So I shared with her and her husband, Gary, and about baptism, what it means, and identifying with Christ and his death and resurrection and so forth. Took her out to the jacuzzi. My wife was there also, and we celebrated with them as my sister was baptized. And as she came out of the water, and, you know, dripping wet, of course, and we were hugging and so forth. It was a great moment. I looked at my brother-in-law, and he was standing there on the side, this tough Vietnam Marine, and he's got tears coming down his cheeks. And I said to him, Gary, what do you think? Is it time? He says, yes, Darrell, it's time. I need to give my heart to Christ. He gave his heart to Christ, and we're going to get him in that jacuzzi, get him baptized also. And he was so excited. He forgot to take his cell phone off his belt buckle. He had his hearing aids were in his ears. We had to stop him. His watch was on. Stop him. Gary, get all your stuff off. But he was so excited. He wanted to get baptized just like his wife. And it was great. Then all of a sudden they flew out here to our church services and spent a little time in Hawaii with us and so forth. And so I said, share with people, you know, how you've been saved. Who helped lead you to Christ? And he turned right to somebody right then and there and says, my brother-in-law, Darrell, did. He led me to Christ. And that was a great, no, the Lord did it, of course. We all know that, right? But we're the messengers. We're ambassadors for Christ. But I just wanted to encourage you, just keep praying for your family and friends, even if you think they're so lost. I'm sure everybody thought that about Paul the Apostle, who was Saul of Tarsus one time. But then he got saved. And this is Paul's heart for his Jewish brethren. He wants their eyes to be open, but they're just blinded.

0: chose the blindness. They've chose to walk in this darkness because they can't believe that they've crucified their Messiah, because they always thought that the Messiah would be a king to reign and rule in Israel like King David, and be the one that would defeat all their enemies and bring them peace and prosperity. But they didn't read the passages that talked about him being the Lamb of God. Isaiah 53, where he would die for our transgressions, that our transgressions would be placed upon him. He'd be bruised and so marred, so beaten, that you could not even recognize him as a man. It's a beautiful passage of a prophetic picture of Christ coming to the cross, going to the cross for our sins. Psalm 22:10 says that his hands and his feet will be pierced. That's written by David a thousand years before Christ even appears. And crucifixion is in style, in mode, if you will. So these things, we look to the Bible, we know it's truth, we know that Jesus is the way, the truth, and life. No man comes to the Father except through him. And we must keep praying for the salvation of family and friends. We must keep sharing with family and friends. And then one day, you just never know how God is going to orchestrate everything. It's going to be their moment in time where their heart is right and ready, and all of a sudden they're going to respond to the calling of the Holy Spirit, and they'll give their heart to Christ. Keep praying, my friends. Keep praying. Amen. So Paul's desire is this: by myself be accursed or separated from Christ. He wants his brethren to be saved, just like Moses in the book of Exodus, chapter 32, verse 32. Yet now, if you will forgive their sin, but if not, I pray, blot me out of your book, which you have written. Moses was praying for the children of Israel because they had sinned before the Lord with the golden calf. All these things took place. He broke the tablets of stone, and he says, and he begins to intercede for the children of Israel because God had threatened to wipe them out. And so he says, okay, Lord, just take my name out of the book of life. And of course, God just says, I'll take everything I want to take out of the book of life. But what was Moses doing? Moses was doing what Jesus did, because Moses was a type of the Messiah to come. Moses was a deliverer. Jesus is a deliverer. Moses was a man of intercessory prayer. Jesus was the Son of God in intercessory prayer. Moses was a man of leading people to the promised land. Jesus leads us into the promised land because he's our true Messiah. So there's many, many interesting situations as you study the life of Moses, the life of Jesus. You see this coming together of the identity of what God was trying to do through Moses, of which his son would do much, much more to exemplify the work of God in Christ's life. Jesus sets us free from the slavery of sin, as Moses set the children of Israel from the slavery in Egypt and the tyranny over from Pharaoh, as Jesus sets us free from the tyranny of Satan himself. Marvelous, marvelous are the ways of the Lord. But we see this heart's desire that Paul would want to be accursed, and Moses said, blot my name out. We need to have that same heart's desire. Lord, you got to save them. You got to save them. And we keep praying. We keep praying. We keep sharing. We keep sharing. And we never, ever give up. Never give up, my friends. Never give up. Verses 4 and 5 of chapter 9, we then see the following. He says, who are Israelites? To whom pertain the adoption, the glory, the covenants, the giving of the law, the service of God, and the promises? Of whom are the fathers, and from whom, according to the flesh, Christ came, who is over all, the eternally, eternally blessed God? And all God's people said, amen, here in Romans 8:9-5. Now, he covers quite a litany of understanding of who the children of Israel are to God. We observe God's revelation to Israel regarding their Messiah. First thing he brings forth is their adoption. The children of Israel were chosen by God through whom? Abraham. Abraham is the father of faith. In Deuteronomy 7:6-7, we read the following. For you are a holy people to the Lord your God. The Lord your God has chosen you to be people for himself, a special treasure above all peoples on the face of the earth. God has specifically chosen the lineage from Abraham and Sarah through Isaac to be his chosen people, the seed of Abraham, which leads to the seed of David, which leads you to the Messiah, Jesus. And God is not done with his people. Through adoption, the Bible says God brought them in to the family of God, as also we are brought in by this adoption. That is their adoption through Abraham. Abraham believed God and it was accounted on him for righteousness. And that is before circumcision, before any works. See, we come to faith in Jesus Christ before baptism and we are saved. Baptism is an identification of what Christ has done for us. Dying on the cross, we go into the water, we're washed by the blood of the Lamb. He went into the grave, then came out 3 days later. We come out in the newness of life as he came out in the newness of life, and he offers all who believe him everlasting life. We have everlasting life also. So this is what God has done for us. But he's speaking of the children of Israel, their adoption, he says, and then he says, the glory. It was the Shekinah glory of God on Mount Sinai. Mount Sinai, Exodus 24, 9 to 18. And in the Holy of Holies of the tabernacle and in Solomon's temple. You know, it's interesting, if you go to the region of where Mount Sinai is located in Arabia, not in the area of Sinai, that they seem to think, but it's not there. It's actually in Arabia. You look at the mountains there, and one of the mountains there is charred on top. It's very fascinating. It's charred on top. It's a wonderful video called Exodus Revealed. I suggest you watch it. Exodus Revealed follows the explanations and the travels of the children of Israel as they left Egypt. They got to the Red Sea, and then the sea parted. They got across the Red Sea. God then consumed the Egyptian army in the Red Sea. And as they went to Arabia, then they went to these various areas where you see where the water would be provided for them, where you see the mountain, Mount Sinai would be there, and the top of that one mount is charred because of what God was doing with Moses and what he was doing with that mountain and so forth. It's a very fascinating video. And unfortunately, Saudi Arabia has it under lockdown, but some have been able to get over there and take a visual of it and take recordings of it and put it into a video, Exodus Revealed. It's a great video. You can watch it online. So this is the glory. The children of Israel received the Shekinah glory of God in Solomon's temple, in the tabernacle, in the holiest of holies, in Mount Sinai. They also have the covenants. Now this is fascinating, folks. The covenants have been given to the children of Israel as well as to us also. Many covenants, but some are specific to the children of Israel. Paul Enns writes in the Moody Handbook of Theology, the Bible speaks of seven different covenants, four of which, Abrahamic, Palestinian, Mosaic, and Davidic, God made with the nation of Israel. So we have four of them, Abrahamic, Palestinian, Mosaic, and Davidic covenants, God made with the nation of Israel. Of those four, three are unconditional in nature, that is, regardless of Israel's obedience or disobedience, which destroys replacement theology. God still will fulfill these covenants with Israel. One of the covenants, the Mosaic covenant, is conditional in nature. That is, the covenant will bring either blessing or cursing, depending on Israel's obedience or disobedience. Three of the covenants, Adamic, that's a covenant with Adam, Noahic, covenant with Noah, and the new covenant through Jesus for the church, are made between God and mankind in general, and not limited to the nation of Israel. So the Adamic, Noahic, and New Covenant are available for the whole world. So let's break these down real quickly so we have an understanding of these marvelous covenants that God has made with Israel as well as with the world. First, you have the Adamic covenant, where it says God be thought of in two parts. The Adamic covenant can be thought of in two parts. The Edenic covenant, which is innocence, and the Adamic covenant, grace, in Genesis 3:16 and 19. The Edenic covenant is found in Genesis 1 and 2. The Edenic covenant outlined man's responsibility toward creation, and God's directive regarding the tree of the knowledge of good and evil. In other words, tend to the earth, cultivate it, take care of it, it's my gift to you. And then don't eat of the tree of the knowledge of good and evil, and so forth. The Adamic covenant included the curses pronounced against mankind for the sin of Adam and Eve, as well as God's provision for that sin. As they ate the tree of the knowledge of good and evil, God made them a promise that through the seed of the woman, the Messiah would come. Genesis 3:15. Not through the seed of man, but through the seed of the woman, the Messiah would come. She will be conceived. Mary will be conceived, of course. The virgin will be conceived by the Holy Spirit. We then have the Noahic covenant, one given to Noah. Noahic covenant was an unconditional covenant between God and Noah, specifically, and humanity generally. After the flood, God promised humanity that he would never again destroy all life on earth with a flood. Genesis chapter 9. God gave the rainbow as a sign of the covenant, a promise that the entire earth would never again flood, and a reminder that God can and will judge sin. A reminder that God can and will judge sin. That's why we all need to repent. That's why the first words out of John the Baptist as he started his public ministry was, repent, for the kingdom of heaven is at hand. First words out of Jesus, when he started his public ministry, was repent, for the kingdom of heaven is at hand. And Peter, on the day of Pentecost, said, repent and receive the gift of the Holy Spirit. The gift of the Holy Spirit, because we need the Holy Spirit to come into us to give us the power to change by the authority of Jesus Christ, our Lord and King. Then we have the Abrahamic covenant, which is a Jewish covenant, of course, for his chosen people. In this covenant, God promised many things to Abraham. By the way, this covenant is found in Genesis 12, 1 to 3, verses 6 and 7, chapter 13, verses 14 to 17, verse 15, chapter 17, verses 1 to 14, chapter 22, 15 to 18. Why do I want to give you all those scriptures? Because God is not done with the nation of Israel. He has his covenant. It's a sure covenant. The Abrahamic covenant. In this covenant, God promised many things to Abraham. He personally promised that he would make Abraham's name great, Genesis 12:2, that Abraham would have numerous physical descendants, Genesis 13:16, and that he would be the father of a multitude of nations, that is, Abraham would be a father of a multitude of nations, according to Genesis 17, verses 4 and 5. God also made promises regarding a nation called Israel. In fact, the geographical boundaries of the Abrahamic covenant are laid out on more than one occasion in the book of Genesis. It's found in Genesis 12, 13, chapter 15 also, chapter 13 and 15. Another provision in the Abrahamic covenant is that the families of the world will be blessed through the physical line of Abraham, Genesis 12, 3 and 22, 18. This is a reference to the Messiah who had come from the line of Abraham. The whole world will be blessed. And always remember, God said, those that bless Israel, I will bless. Those who curse Israel, I will curse. I believe right now, with the war going on over there in the Middle East, what's happening with our nation and Israel bombing Iran, God is taking care of business and judgment and justice and against this horrible terroristic regime that's been coming against Israel for years through Hamas, Hezbollah, the Houthis, and many others. Also coming against we as a Western civilization wanting to destroy us. God has his plans. It's all going to come together very soon as the rapture hits and the Great Tribulation begins. We have also what's known as the Palestinian covenant. Don't think of the people of Palestine because they're not the original folks that are there. This Palestinian covenant is found in Deuteronomy 30, verses 1 to 10. The Palestinian covenant, or land covenant, speaking about the land that's there, amplifies the land aspect that was detailed in the Abrahamic covenant. According to the terms of this covenant, if the people disobeyed, God would cause them to be scattered around the world. Deuteronomy 30, verses 3 and 4. And we saw that happen. There's several diasporas of the children of Israel. But he would eventually restore the nation in verse 5. When the nation is restored, then they will obey him perfectly. Verse 8. And God will cause them to prosper. Verse 9. Now what's happened now is Jesus said that they would be destroyed, Jerusalem be destroyed, back in Matthew 24, after his death. 32 A.D., he dies on the cross. Then 70 A.D., the Roman general Titus comes in against the rebellion against the Roman government by the Jewish people. And the entire city is dismantled. The temple's dismantled. Everything's dismantled, stone by stone. 1 million people are killed. And then the Jews are dispersed amongst the Roman Empire throughout the world. So this took place. But now God is bringing them back, as Jesus said what happened. He says, learn the parable of the fig tree. And learning the parable of the fig tree, Jesus is speaking of the nation of Israel because it's found emblematic in Hosea as well as in Jeremiah 24, that the fig tree represents Israel. And Israel is now coming back to life once again. In 1948, May 14th, it became a nation. There was 806,000 people in Israel. Now, today, here in 2026, there are 9,600,000 people living in Israel. God has been bringing them back from the north, from the south, from the east, and from the west, as he promised he would in the last days, in the latter days. Ezekiel tells us that they'll be gathered back once again in Ezekiel 36 and 37. There in Ezekiel, they will be gathered back into the land. The bones that were dead are now alive once again. Praise God. It means we're very close to the coming of the Lord.
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3: A new freeway accident reported on the west side. It's on the Waterloo Freeway westbound at the H3 exit. Traffic is backed up to Kaiser. The H1 slows at Radford Drive. After Halava, the H1 stays heavy to the split, as usual. The H2 is good up to Mililani and Waihewa. Fort Weaver is slow from Queens to Renton. Farrington is slow from the end of the freeway to Nanakuli. That accident on the Poly is still causing a major backup. The accident's after the Queen Emma Summer Palace, and traffic is backed up to the freeway.
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15: Reminds me of this Porgy guy that left Hawaii. He went to New York and he made it big. Oh, he became rich, filthy rich. Now his mother still lived, his Porgy mom still lived in Palolo Valley. The son wanted to show the mom that he made it big, he's rich. And so he wanted to send his mom something that would keep her company, but he wanted it to be fabulous and expensive. So he found a parrot that had a 4,000 word vocabulary and sang opera.
16: Well, to find out what happened to that parrot, you'll have to stay tuned. Aloha, and welcome to Words of New Hope with Dr. Wayne Cordero. Most of us don't like to wait. We don't like waiting in line at the drugstore. We don't like waiting for the light to turn green. We don't like waiting for the check to arrive in the mail. But today, we're going to learn that God has reasons for allowing us to wait. And Pastor Wayne will show some of those reasons from the lives of three men in the Bible. That message will be coming up in just a moment. But first, we invite you to join us for a few minutes of worship from New Hope.
17: One of the things that we need to continually learn is how to understand the ways of God.
7: fact, the Bible says he showed his acts to the people of Israel. He showed his ways to Moses. And how often I prayed, Lord, show me your ways so that I might cooperate with you. Because a lot of times I don't understand why you do this, why this happens. Why is this going on this way? I don't know. But I do know that God has everything under control. And if he can use me for this amount of time, this amount of time, this amount of time, whatever he chooses, because I'm at his command, he's not at mine. And then I think, you know, but regardless of whether it's this amount of this, he is faithful. He wants our best, and he's committed to that. Are you glad for that?
17: Yeah.

0: Here now is Pastor Wayne with a message entitled, The Reason for the Wait.
1: Take out your notes with me as we talk about the reason for the wait. Now, I want you to be honest with me. How many of you hate to wait, especially in lines? Raise your hand. Raise your hand. God bless you. God bless you. God bless you. Yep. Many of us are impatient. Why? Actually, we're called, did you know that we're called the microwave generation? The microwave generation. Reason is because whatever we want, we can get it when? Now, if you're hungry, you don't have to go to the store and cook anything. You just nuke a Pop-Tart or something within 60 seconds. There you go. If you're on the road and you're hungry, you don't have to stop by a store. You just drive through the store. It's called a drive-through. And within 120 seconds, you can have delivered in your car a meal fit for a king. Burger King, that is. A triple-decker cheeseburger with bacon, super-sized fries, and a Coke, and a free heart attack on the side. All within 120 seconds. And if you want music, you don't have to go to the music store anymore. All you got to do is download it from iTunes, 99 cents. So you can see what the point is here. We are a microwave generation. Why? Because we're used to getting everything we want when? Now. Now, how many of you are impatient? Raise your hand. Yeah, okay, I'm not, but you are. Except I did have a failure of faith just recently. I was in the grocery store in a line. There's a lady with a yellow dress in front of me. She looked like she was preparing for the next tsunami that's going to hit Hawaii. Because her cart was filled with stuff, and I had just a few things. And I was, you know how you're in line and you're scanning the other lines, which one is moving faster, you know? And you're always checking and looking, okay, all right, all right. And then I saw another one, so I zipped over here, and I'm in this other line, but you notice one thing. I noticed that I'm always watching that lady in the yellow dress, gauging which one of us is really faster, you know, going through the line. Because I don't want to have made a bad move here. We're all like that. We're coming on Nimitz, is a three-lane highway, and I see the light turning yellow, and I quickly scan the other lanes to see which one has fewer cars in it. And so as I'm coming to a stop, I go to the next one over here so I can get in front. When the light turns, I'm first out of the blocks. My wife says, honey, you're impatient. I said, no, honey, I'm swifter and more elite than the rest. That's all. We don't like waiting. But here is the truth. The fact is, we're going to spend tons of our life waiting. Study came out. Here's what we spend waiting. Listen to this. Total up an average life of 75 to 80 year span. Total up all the minutes of waiting. You will spend 2 years waiting in line. At the bank, theater, sporting events, airport layovers, grocery stores, 2 years waiting. And if you're a geek, you're going to spend another 3 years waiting in line for the next iPhone that comes out. 4 months of your life, you're going to be waiting on hold. 4 months of my life, I wait for my wife to get ready. And 2 months, 2 months waiting for your computer to boot up. 2 months of your life, you're going to spend waiting at traffic lights. 1 year, you're going to be waiting in bed to get better because you're sick. And if you add in waiting for the morning light called sleeping, that's 20 more years. Add it all up, nearly 25 years of waiting. 25 years. Now, wouldn't it be nice if we can redeem that? Because I don't like waiting. However, my wife has informed me that there are certain things that's worth waiting for. I said, what? She said, my fingernail polish to dry. Because I don't want to mess it up. But there's more than that. When it comes to our life with Christ, we're going to find that there's certain things we need to wait and know the reason why we wait. Let's take a look at Isaiah chapter 40 right at the top of your notes. And let's read it out loud with nice strong voices. Let's read it. Go. But they that wait upon the Lord shall renew their strength. They shall mount up with wings as eagles. They shall run and not be weary. They shall walk and not faint. They that wait upon the whom? Yeah, in the middle of the wait, you can wait upon somebody or you can wait upon the Lord. If you wait for somebody, they'll zap your strength. If you're waiting upon your spouse, your boss, the economy, they'll zap your strength. But in the middle of the wait, there is the possibility of waiting on the Lord, which means understanding God's purpose and God's assignment in the midst of this season. You see, sometimes we get a little tired waiting. I'm waiting on my wife until she recognized what a gift I am to her. I'm waiting on my boss until he recognizes that I'm the answer to all of his problems. Not the reason, the answer to all of his problems. And when we wait on people, wait on the government, wait on politics, wait on the economy, it'll zap your strength. But he who waits upon the Lord. God has a reason for the wait. We want to take a look at that today. So we're going to hear from three teachers. Two are from the Old Testament, one is from the New Testament. The Old Testament, one, Moses. The second is less likely to be known by people, not as well known. His name is Naaman. Second teacher, Naaman the leper. He was a general in the army of the Arameans. And the third in the New Testament, Peter, Simon Bar-Jonah. These three lecturers will be teaching us today and giving us lessons and reasons for the wait. The first up to bat is Moses. Now we know a little bit of background on Moses, that God brought him into Egypt to take the people of Israel into the promised land. And so he complied. He took the people out of Egypt. However, if you took a look at any common map of the Mediterranean area, the shortest route to go into the promised land is right along the Mediterranean. It'll take you through the land of the Philistines, but it would take you right into the promised land, and it could have taken them probably a year walking to get into the promised land. However, instead of taking the shortest route, God takes his people in the opposite direction and down into the Sinai Peninsula, around Mount Sinai, again and again, and they zigzag through, and Moses had to wait in the Sinai for the promised land. He had to wait for how many years? 40 years waiting. Why? Why didn't God take them to the shortcut? You know, it took God just a moment to get the people out of Egypt. But it would take God 40 years to get Egypt out of the people. And Moses is going to teach us, would you write in number one? He's going to teach us, one of the reasons for the wait is that God uses the wait to strengthen our hearts. Would you write that in there? God uses the wait to strengthen our hearts. We're going to hear about it in Exodus 13. Let's read this out loud. Go. When Pharaoh let the people go, God did not lead them on the road through the Philistine country, even though it was shorter. For God said, if they face war, they might change their minds and return to Egypt. Even though that other route were shorter. Oh my. It would be so nice if we could just take the shorter route. But for some reason, God said, we're going to go another route. And the people waited for 40 years. Why? Because God knew that the tests would come. That life was going to throw a curveball at them. And their hearts were not ready. They would bail out. They would return to Egypt should that happen. Even when they were in the Sinai, God could have removed the enemies from them instantaneously. But instead, God opened the doors little by little. Isn't that frustrating? Let's read about it. You'll see that in Exodus 23. Go. I will drive them out before you. How? Little by little, until you become fruitful and take possession of the land. You see, even if God had given them the promised land, they wouldn't have had the strength of faith to sustain the weight of the promise. Because even promises to you for your future come with a responsibility, come with a weight to it. And God is saying that I've got to strengthen your heart to carry the blessing, carry the promise, carry the gifts, a gift of family, a gift of a marriage, things that you prayed for years and years. God has to strengthen our hearts, and sometimes we just want the shortcut because I am microman. But God says, no, we're going to take you through the wait, because there's a reason for the wait. And Moses says God uses the wait to what? Strengthen our hearts. And so he takes us that way. Because you see, in the middle of the wait, certain tendencies are going to boil to the surface. Certain tendencies will begin to surface that God has to resolve. Because if he doesn't, it will come up in the tests and we'll buckle our knees. So he takes us not through the shortest route. He takes us through his route. And these things start to boil. They come to the surface and God rectifies them. What are some of those tendencies that come up only in the wait? Here it is. The first is a tendency to grumble. Would you write that in? Tendency to grumble. That happens when you're waiting and things just don't come to pass quickly enough. And so the first is the tendency, there it is, to grumble. The second is the tendency to lose focus. We start looking on either side of us. What are other people doing? How come we're just too slow? And we lose focus and we forget that God is working in our hearts. The next tendency is a tendency to quit, isn't it? We just quit. If that's the way you're going to do it, I'm out of here. If that's how it's going to be, I'm done. Or just as bad, we don't bail out, we stay in, but would you write down, we have a tendency to settle for less. Well, this is how it's going to be then. This is how it's going to be. And we settle for less. Sometimes in a relationship, we want the shortcut. But God knows that should that relationship continue, and you get married, let's say, there's going to be tests that come your way. And if you take the shortcut, you won't be ready for that. When the tests come, you'll buckle your knees. And God understands that. And so he takes us a little different route. See, when I was in high school, I used to run track. And in those days, there were cinder tracks, not the rubberized mat. And my coach would put a harness on me, a vest, from which would be a pulley. Some ropes would go through a standard or like a telephone pole. He put me in the starting blocks and he would hold or control the rope. So it would actually limit or govern the speed with which I was running. And he would say, on your mark, get set. He'd pull the trigger, bang, and I'd come out of those blocks. Cinders would be flying, but it's like I'm pulling a Mack truck. And he'd let me out little by little. And then he would coach me. Down, get down, down. And I'm just tearing the track up. Dig, dig, dig. Pump harder. Get your hands up. Your arms, get up. Now head up, head up. Focus, focus, focus. And he'd let me out little by little. And then after about 20 yards or so, I am exhausted. And then he says, okay, stop. And he pulled me in like a dead ahi back to the boat. He'd put my legs back in the blocks. He'd let me rest for a bit. On your mark, get set, bang, and he'd let me out. How fast? Little by little. And after a few of these, I'd ask him, what are you doing to my body? He'd say, Wayne, I'm developing your quick twitch muscles in your legs and your calves and your thighs. And I'm giving you endurance and strength. Because once you develop what needs to be developed under the harness, under the vest, little by little, When I take that off and the test comes, the challenge comes, the race comes, you'll come out of those blocks like a rocket. And usually the races will be won in the last 10 yards or so. But if you can develop what needs to be developed, you don't fight the harness, you don't circumvent it, but you plow with it, what's going to happen is you'll not only finish the race when that endurance seems to dwindle and the fatigue starts to increase, not only will you finish the race, you'll win the race. And I'll let you out little by little. Now listen, in the world that we live in today, it's easy to take the shortcuts. To not do it God's way, because God's ways take longer. And I want success now. I want what I want now because I'm microman. I want what I want now. And so we take the shortcut. And when we come to the relationship, what God designed to be a gift actually gets compromised because we're not ready yet. There's a reason for the wait. There's a reason for the wait. God does not call waiting time wasting time. There's a reason for the wait. Now you can go the other way, take a shortcut, but remember, you get into this relationship and what God designed to be a gift is compromised. Do you know that the average lifespan of the marriages now in America, the average lifespan, 8 years. That's America's lifespan for marriages. Why? Should we blame marriage and not get married? No. It's because our hearts aren't strengthened. And when God gives us what could have been a beautiful gift, it's destroyed and compromised. Because we rush into it. Take the shortcut. Reminds me of this Porgy guy that left Hawaii. He went to New York and he made it big. Oh, he became rich. Filthy rich. Now his mother still lived, his Porgy mom still lived in Palolo Valley. And her husband passed away, so she was by herself. Well, the son wanted to show the mom that he made it big. He's rich. And so he wanted to send his mom something that would keep her company, but he wanted it to be fabulous and expensive. So he found a parrot that had a 4,000-word vocabulary, could speak three languages, and sang opera. He paid $50,000 for this bird, sent it back to his mother in Palolo Valley to arrive on her birthday. And the day after the birthday, he called his mom and says, "Hey, Ma, how did you like the bird?" She said, "Oh, son, it was delicious." See, what was designed to be a gift, if rushed into, will be compromised. And we do that a lot. There's a reason for the wait. And Moses says that God uses the wait to what? Strengthen our hearts. So the waiting time is not wasting time. Would you write there in your notes that here it is, the wait has its own assignment. Has its own assignment. Moses is a great lesson that God uses the wait to strengthen our hearts.
0: You've just heard part one of a message entitled "The Reason for the Wait" by Dr. Wayne Cordero. Tomorrow, we'll learn more about waiting from the lives of Naaman and Peter, two intriguing guys who have a lot to say to us today. I hope you'll join us.
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5: The big problem this afternoon has been the accident on the Pali Highway, Kailua bound, near the Queen Emma Summer Palace. Traffic is backed up all the way to the ramp from the H1. Take the Likelike or the H3 if you have the option. Going east is okay after Punahou. Going west, both freeways have cleared to the Halawa interchange, but the H1 is still slow from there to the Waipahu exit. If you're inbound, the H1 is slow from Middle Street to the Punahou exit.
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20: 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The following message was recorded during one of our Sunday morning worship services. 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
19: On October 31st, 1517, Martin Luther, who was a 34-year-old professor of biblical studies at the University of Wittenberg in Germany at the time, declared his outspoken opposition to the practice of indulgences. Now, indulgences were like religious souvenirs, little tokens you could collect that would give you a spiritual advantage in the next life. Now, Luther didn't do that planning to start a revolution, but he did. A fire began to burn that swept through Europe in the coming decades, what we know as the Protestant Reformation. Now, the Reformation corrected the church, in a sense, kind of got her back on course. And there were three main tenets, three principles that the Reformation followed, was trying to set forth. The first and the most important one is that God's word is our ultimate authority. This was known as the sola scriptura claim. Similar to ours, how our first value at International of our seven is that we trust God's word. This is our ultimate authority. It's not that the church didn't believe in the authority of God. It's that they made the mistake of putting teachings of the church on the same level with scripture. And where the two conflicted, they went with the teaching of the Pope as more authoritative. Secondly, salvation was taught that it was now by grace alone, through faith alone, in Christ alone, for the glory of God alone. These are the other four solas, for those of you studiers of history. The idea was, hey, as we're now reading Scripture, and Scripture is our highest authority, we're going to look to see what God's Word teaches us about salvation. And it teaches that it is by grace through faith. See, the Catholic Church had elevated good works to the same level of necessity as faith, saying that you need both good works and faith in Christ to earn salvation. Well, the Reformation corrected that and thought and taught that no, Scripture reveals that salvation comes by grace alone, through faith alone. Works are a result of salvation. Good works are not a prerequisite for salvation. Now, the third principle of the Reformation is the one that's going to be our focus this morning. This was one of Martin Luther's real personal passions. It is that all believers are priests. See, the church had elevated priests or clergy or ministers, pastors, whatever you want to call them, to this special class that was above the rest of the people. You had to go through the clergy in order to get to God. Luther, on the other hand, saw in Scripture that ministry was for everybody. And all people now through Christ have direct access to God. You go through Christ, not a priest. So the word of God and the work of the ministry, he said, were for all people. Listen to his revolutionary words. He says, it is faith that makes men priests. Faith that unites them in Christ and gives them the indwelling of the Holy Spirit, whereby they become filled with all holy grace and heavenly power. The inward anointing, this oil, better than any that ever came from the horn of a bishop or pope, gives them not the name only, but the nature, the purity, and the power of priests. And the anointing, this anointing, have all they received who are believers in Christ. Okay, what has that got to do with us today? Why does this truth matter for us? A few years ago, a good friend of mine named Jason was getting baptized. And he said the one thing that had kept him from getting baptized sooner, even though he'd been a believer in Christ and a Christian for a long time, what had kept him from getting baptized was he just didn't feel good enough. He just didn't feel clean enough. He didn't feel pure enough. He did not feel that he had yet earned the right to claim baptism. See, what my friend didn't understand at that time, though, is that the moment we believe, the instant we put our faith in Christ, God makes us royal priests. The instant a person trusts in faith, trusts in Christ alone to save them from their sins, recognizing that there's nothing a human can do to make ourselves perfect before God again, we need Christ and his sacrifice on the cross, as we just sang, to do that for us. The moment we trust in Christ, we're no longer defined as sinners. My friend didn't realize that, hey, you are no longer far off from God. There is nothing left to earn. There's no tokens for good behavior. It is fully the work of Christ that makes him right before God. And the instant he did that, he was changed. He's no longer defined by his sins, by his mistakes, by his failures, past, present, or future. who he was before God changed. See, church, we do not walk this earth as lowly commoners. We're not just lucky to be alive, walking around just hoping we're going to get some scraps of favor off of the table of our

us, and it's reminding us by his Spirit the divine authority that is ours in Christ, that we are meant to live forever as royal priests. This is one of the 38 wonders of salvation that we've been studying for the last year or so. These are the 38 riches that God gives to a person the moment they believe in Christ. They aren't things that we invented. They're gifts from him. They're invented by him. They're sustained by him. They aren't earned by us. These wonders are revealed to us in Scripture, and they are eternally ours. And the one we're looking at today is that you are a royal priest. Now, as is often the case, to understand what that means or why we should care, we kind of have to go back to the Old Testament. We got to start at the very beginning with creation. See, initially, God created human beings, and he put them on this earth in a perfect Garden of Eden. And God created humans to rule and to reign. He gave humans dominion over all the rest of his creation. He wanted us to rule it the way he rules us. We read about that in Psalm 8. Psalm 8, 5 and 6 say this: "You made us a little lower than you yourself, and you have crowned us with glory and honor. You let us rule everything your hands have made, and you put all of it under our power." That's how things were supposed to be. But then Adam and Eve rebelled against God. When they did, they lost that privilege of being co-regents with God over his creation on the earth. So next, God decided to create kind of a band of brothers, priests, who would represent him and rule for him. First, he set aside an entire nation of people as priests, a nation that we know as Israel. This is what it says in Exodus 19, verses 5 and 6. God says this to Israel: "Now then, if you will indeed obey my voice and keep my covenant, you shall be my own possession among all the peoples, for all the earth is mine, and you shall be to me a kingdom of priests and a holy nation." Remember that phrase. It's going to come up again. Now, unfortunately, Israel did not obey God's voice. They did not keep that covenant. And so they did not fully live into or out of their calling to be a kingdom of priests. Furthermore, to kind of show them what God meant by that, he called a very specific group of people within the Israelites, which you may remember is the 12 tribes of the sons of Israel. 12 tribes in Israel. He called one of them, the tribe of Levi, the Levites, to be the priests to Israel. So what the Levites did for Israel is what Israel was supposed to do for the whole world. Right? That's how priesthood was supposed to work. But they often failed in their role as priests. The Levites even got distracted and off track regularly. So, what does God do next? He reduces the priesthood down from first a nation to a family, down to one person. He sends the great high priest, his son, Jesus. So Jesus comes and he dies for us on the cross. And then he does something incredible. Jesus takes this priesthood that he has received and he expands it again. And he expands it widely. In our key text this morning, if you have a Bible, I encourage you to open it up and turn there. We're going to read 1 Peter chapter 2, verse 9. This is the Apostle Peter writing to a group of churches in the first century. And here's what he says to them: "You are a chosen race, a royal priesthood, a holy nation, a people for God's own possession, that you may proclaim the excellencies of him who has called you out of darkness into his marvelous light." See, the office of priest has now been expanded again, and it's been eliminated away from this special class of people to be a gift that God bestows on all of his people. It's now part of the identity of all believers. This true and final realization, this kingdom of priests that God had wanted to establish way back when, the fruition of that is the church, the people of God, anyone who puts their faith in Christ. Now, Peter's audience at this time was primarily Jewish. And if they would have heard this, they would have read this, they would have considered the declaration that they are a royal priesthood to be highly unusual.
See, historically speaking,

0: speaking, in the Old Testament, the words royal and priest do not show up together. They don't go together. The monarchy of Israel and the priesthood of Israel were strictly separated. Priests came from the lineage of Aaron and from the tribe of Levi. Only they could go into the innermost parts of the temple. Only they could offer sacrifices on behalf of the people. Other Jews could not. And the king of Israel was considered special only when and after he was anointed by the priests. It was a separate office. The governing, the ruling, and the spiritual were different things. Now, there's two stories in the Old Testament where somebody overstepped their bounds and tried to combine these two roles, and it did not go well for them. The first one is King Saul. You can read about him in the book of 1 Samuel, chapter 13. Saul is super antsy to go off to battle, super anxious. So he does not wait for the prophet Samuel, for the priest Samuel to come and make the sacrifice before going to war. He gets all anxious, so he decides to step in and do it himself. Well, God tells him, because he did that, the throne and the kingdom of Israel would now be stripped from him and given to another king, whom we know as King David. The other person to try was a man named King Uzziah. You can read about him in 2 Chronicles chapter 26. King Uzziah was so full of himself that he declared, you know what? I'm now the high priest too. I am now able to go into the holy, most holy place and burn incense to God. A bunch of priests tried to stop him. He made them step aside. And the instant he went to go do that, God struck him with leprosy. Well, he couldn't be around people anymore, so he had to abdicate the throne, give it to his son, and King Uzziah died isolated and lonely as a leper. So in the Old Testament, there were no royal priests. That was not allowed. Those were different things. Now, in our parlance today, we might call that a separation between church and state, that God had said, I want these to be different things among you. So that phrase would have probably stuck out to his audience. There's no royal priesthood. Okay, well then how is it possible to have royal priests today? Because of Christ. See, under the new covenant, there is one king, Jesus. And under the new covenant, there is one high priest who went into the temple of heaven and offered an acceptable sacrifice once and for all sin. That high priest is also Jesus. So Jesus, here in the new covenant, combined these two into one. He is the king, and he is the priest. Now, therefore, all of us who put our faith in him, as we've discussed before, are united with Christ. So Christ is united king and priest together. We are united with him, which means all of his privileges, all of his blessings, all of his benefits, and all of his responsibilities are now ours to share as well. So Jesus is the great king, capital K. He is the great high priest, capital H, yes. But anybody who puts their faith in him is united with him by faith. We become kings and queens and priests. Every saved person is a royal priest. Everyone. Whether you want to be or not, it's part of the gig. But what does that mean? What does a royal priest do? I think if we combine these two roles together, we see that there are three responsibilities that a royal priest has. So this morning, we'll look briefly at each of these responsibilities and maybe take a look at what it is we can do in response to each of these, how we can put this into practice. First, royal priests represent God to people, right? A priest stood in the gap between God and sinful human beings. And before a priest was even allowed to do his duty in the temple, he had to go through these elaborate ceremonial washings. They needed to be clean. They needed to be pure if they were going to truly represent God to humanity. Now, the blessing is that God has chosen you for this task. You are a chosen people or a chosen race, a chosen priesthood. See, Peter wants the Christians to know they are special to God. It's not an accident. Even when circumstances are difficult, even when there's suffering and persecution, even when you sin, God does not waver in his decision of selecting you to be one of his royal priests, to be one of his own. There is a joy from God in his heart. He chose you. He chose you. He looked at your entire life. He looked at everything you were going to go through, everything you were going to do, and said, "Yup, I'm drafting them." You are one of his. He is pleased to have his glory on you and to have his spirit in you. He didn't make a mistake. He planned it all along. You are a royal priest. He wants you to represent him to people. Now, what might that look like? Well, I think Peter in this verse, 1 Peter 2:9, gives us at least one example of what that might look like to represent God to people. Let's read it again. He says, "You are a chosen race, a royal priesthood, a holy nation, a people for God's own possession." Why? "That you may proclaim the excellencies of him who has called you out of darkness into his marvelous light." God made us who we are so that we could share who he is. That's really what we've been doing in this whole 38 Wonders series. This is why we're unpacking salvation, trying to understand everything God is and everything he's done for us, so that we might know and share this with other people. Just to brag on how excellent our God is, the excellencies of him. Proclaiming his excellencies is just telling other people about how awesome Jesus is. We represent God to people through proclaiming. It's at least one way we do this. That's what royal priests do. So an important part about proclaiming the excellencies of God, you probably need to take a little bit of time to think about and answer the question, why is Jesus excellent to us? Why is Jesus excellent to you? How are you going to proclaim that truth if you've never considered it? Maybe this week, take a blank page. Write out this question. Write out your answer to that. In fact, if you take the insert that's in your bulletin, if you flip it over, you'll see it's on the back. It's already written there. If you'd like to use that paper, feel free. If you're not sure how to answer that, why is Jesus excellent to you? Maybe just think about some of the 38 wonders that we've studied, some of the gifts of salvation that are ours. Maybe think back and look over them and go, hey, what are the 1, 2, 3, I don't know, however many you want, that make Jesus excellent to you? Maybe Jesus is excellent to you because he made you alive. Maybe he's excellent to you because he justified you and took away your sin. Maybe he's excellent because he made you acceptable to God, or maybe it's because he delivered you from darkness into his marvelous light. Whatever it is, think about these things. Why is Jesus excellent to you? Answer that, and then own it. Own those truths, and then proclaim them. Ask God for an opportunity to share these truths with somebody this week. Proclaim Christ's excellencies every day in word or deed, because that's what royal priests do. We represent God to people. We proclaim his excellencies. Maybe a little word to parents in here about that. Parents, you may be doing a bang-up awesome job of proclaiming God's excellencies to your kids. If we could give your kids a Bible quiz, they would ace it, 100 out of 100. But do your kids know why Jesus is excellent to you? Not just that he's excellent, but why is he excellent to you? Because you can teach them about what God has done, but are you telling them and sharing with them about what God has done for you? To you, with you. How are you proclaiming in such a way that your kids are seeing the reality of your faith? That this isn't just vague excellencies. These are excellencies to you. When you do that, in a sense, you're acting as the royal priest in your family, proclaiming the excellencies of him who brought you from darkness into his marvelous light. Something to think about. But as royal priests, we don't just represent God to people, we stand in the gap. We also represent people to God. See, in the Old Testament, this primarily happened through sacrifices. Royal priests represent God to people. They would take a sinner's sacrifice, take it to the temple, and sacrificed it to God on behalf of the sinful person. Sometimes even themselves. They usually had to start with there. Sacrifice for me, then you can sacrifice for everybody else. They were the only ones who could get that close to the presence of God without dying. Priests were a go-between for people trying to gain access to God. They stood in the gap. If you wanted to access Yahweh, you had to go through his priest. But when Christ died, the veil in the temple that separated the presence of God from the rest of the world tore in two from top to bottom. And I think that last part's pretty significant because that tells us who tore it. From top to bottom. God is the one who initiated this tearing. He is the one who's destroyed the separation between God and sinners. Because Christ offered the perfect sacrifice once and for all, anybody who puts their faith in him now has unfettered, eternal, always access to God. There's a sense in which all Christians now fill that void. All Christians now can stand in the gap because all believers are priests, not just ministers, pastors, priests, all believers. Now, a couple verses earlier, if you have your Bible, you can look up or you can slide your finger and scroll back up to verse 5. In 1 Peter 2, verse 5, a couple verses earlier, Peter already wrote this to the believers. He said, "You also, like living stones, are being built into a spiritual house to be a holy priesthood, offering spiritual sacrifices acceptable to God through Jesus Christ." Okay, so here Peter is using a living stone analogy. What's he talking about here? He's using an analogy for the temple. See, the temple was where God lived on earth. If you wanted to find Yahweh, you had to go to the temple in Jerusalem. But now, after Christ, God no longer lives in a temple in Jerusalem. He now lives in his people. He lives in us. We are being built together into this increasingly more full and perfect habitat for God to live in his people. Now, we're able to meet with God because he is in us. We don't have to go real far. We don't have to buy plane tickets to Israel. You can meet with God as a believer because God is now living in you. You can talk to God directly, and he can directly talk back to you. That's creepy. It would have been to an Old Testament Jew. That would have been unfathomable. What a privilege. You have direct access to God through prayer? Whoa. This verse that we are royal priests also tells us that as royal priests, we can offer spiritual sacrifices. You see, anytime a royal priest brought a sacrifice to God on behalf of a sinner, it was a prayer. They would usually pray for them. But the sacrifice itself was a form of prayer. Praying for the pardon of sins for this person, or maybe it was to pray for blessing on their life, or to pray for them in any number of ways.
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3: The Pali Kailua Bound in town continues to improve after an accident earlier near the Queen Emma Summer Palace. It's better, but it's still heavier than usual from Akumu Place up to the palace. Now there's a new accident reported on the Pali Town Bound in the same area. It's near Country Club Road, and traffic is backing up toward Waiokanaka. The windward commute is good on the Like and the H3 if you want to take those as an alternate. Clear to the east after Punahou, and the freeway traffic to the west gets slow from the Kaimakani overpass to the Waipahu exit.
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14: It's so important to disciple our children, but what are some practical ways of doing so? What if they weren't raised in a Christian home? They've walked away from their faith. 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Pat is an author, teacher, and international speaker in the area of Christian apologetics, the defense of the Christian faith. In our broadcast today, we will hear the conclusion by Louise Manley as she provides many examples of how to disciple your children at any age. Now let's get right to the conclusion.
15: C, making adults into disciples is extraordinarily difficult. By the age of 13, most of the people's worldview is so deeply formed that it rarely endures any kind of change. You realize that? I want you to think about your own life. Have you changed much since 13 as far as your, what you believe about the core questions of life? D, here's another interesting one. Many totalitarian political leaders, Lenin, Mussolini, Hitler, Stalin, Mao Zedong, they all held to that same belief that was given to Aristotle, attributed to him. Give me a child until the age of 7 and they'll be mine for the rest of their life. So we have critical years. That's why you have to be a mama bear apologetics. Like, now is the time. 3, the dominant sources of influences on the minds and the hearts of children in 2023. This is Barna's new book. This book is telling us right now, there are six dominant sources of influence on your kid's mind. It looks like this. Excellent book. I actually wrote it in your appendix, so you have the name of it. But look what it says. Number one is arts. Number one. Like number one now. Arts, entertainment, media have been identified as the number one influencer. They utilize, here's your first blank, repetition and peer acceptance. Those are your two blanks. Repetition, peer acceptance. So now she said that last night that, you know, still the number one source of whether you're going to have sex or not is really, it's still in the hands of parents. Not much else is. Why would social media, why would these different aspects have so much influence on your children? Any idea? You know how much they're on their phones? It just sends message after message after message after message after message. It just bombards them. And if they hear it enough, guess what? They actually believe it. Do you want to help me fill in what the other blanks are there? Anyone want to guess? Top six influences. I gave you one of them at the bottom. Government through its laws and policies. What do you think the other ones are? I'm not going to yell at you if you say something wrong. What was that? Education, schools. Schools is one of them. What else? Who else influences your kids? Parents. Okay, one of them is friends. So you can write that down. Friends. For sure, parents. They made it into the top six. Hallelujah. And with parents, I also want you to fill in family. Because that can be aunt and uncle, brother, sister. So you have parents, you have family, you have friends or peers. You also have, they spend a lot of hours here every day. School. School is a huge influence. And then you have government. That's the top six. Guess what's missing? The church. You know how hard it was on me to read that? The church has no influence. Listen to this. Church influence did not even rate in the top 10. While church ministries and parents have focused on a child's emotional happiness and felt safety, the media has purpose to address life's questions. And guess who's winning out? This is alarming to me. As a pastor's wife. But this generation of young adults, young parents, they don't see the value in taking their kids to church. So actually part of the reason that church doesn't make it in the top 10 is, guess what? They're not there. It can't influence them because they're not there. If you are a parent of young kids, I get it. When you hate going, you say, I go, and then I end up in nursery week after week. I go, and I'm outside walking around with this child. He can't sit still. I go, and the teacher is forever telling me that he misbehaved. He's pulling Susie's hair, whatever he's doing. Do it anyway, because by you taking them, it tells your children, this is valuable and it's not fun. I get it. I raised five of them. I get it. But it doesn't get you off the hook. You have to be proactive in instilling in them those kind of values. B, as parents, discipling your children is your primary responsibility in life. This is according to Barna. We can have a whole discussion about that. Could you circle primary? I'm not absolutely positively sure that it's my primary, but it certainly is up there. And that would be another workshop that perhaps they'd invite me back to do at another time. So we'll set that aside. This is the verse from Deuteronomy. Love the Lord your God with all your heart, with all your soul, with all your strength. And then commit yourselves wholeheartedly to these commands that I give you today. Repeat them. Remember, social media repeats, repeats, repeats. You need to repeat, repeat, repeat again and again to your children. Talk to them. Circle the word talk. Or you don't have this, do you? So just put it capital letters. Talk to them. This is from Deuteronomy 6. Talk to them when you're at home, when you're on the road, when you go to bed, when you get up, when you're going to soccer practice, when you're coming home from wrestling, when you are taking a bath. Talk to them about Jesus. Write it on the doorposts of your house and on your gates. So here are some effective strategies for you in discipling your children. Number one, could you be, I know everybody hates this word, but right now you're writing it down, authentic. Authentic. Be the real deal. You cannot give what you don't have, people. Research shows that consistency in the philosophy and the practices of parents has a huge and lasting impact on children for the rest of their lives. B, your lifestyle puts your beliefs and your belief system on public display. You do what you believe. You carry out what you believe about yourself, and you act in harmony with what you believe about God. So your kids look at you, and you know what? They, through what you do, they decide if this is real. Here's my one son, my youngest. He said, I think the most impactful thing was as a child constantly seeing you and Dad rely on God for provisions and directions in our life as a family. If we ever really wanted or needed anything, we would all sit down. You would tell us we have to trust God because he always provides, and then we would pray. And literally, we had no money. Like, we were dirt poor. And they'd be like, Mom, we want a bicycle. Well, what are we going to do about that? I mean, is this a want? Is this a need? Even if it is just a want, you can talk to your Heavenly Father about it. We'd sit down and pray. And for this one, he saw so many miracles. He just believes it. And now he's married, and his wife said, I just don't get him. Like, he'll be like, all right, well, we need a house. All right. Then we just start asking God, and we'll just see what he does, because he always comes through. It's a biblical worldview, right? And we didn't hide things from our kids. Kids, the reality is we have zero money right now, but God owns the cattle on the thousand hill. Like, if he wanted to give us one, I don't really want a cow, but a bike would be nice. A set of bunk beds. I could tell you miracle after miracle. Like, sometimes I think if we ever got hired by a real church and we weren't like, and we weren't on mission status, I am a miracle junkie now, because we're stuck. Like, if we need something, we don't have the means to pay for it. So we really just have to go to our Father, and he does the most random things. And guys, if he can do it for me, guess what? He can do it for you. That next time your kid comes to you, I want to have a remote control car. And all right, baby girl, let's talk to Jesus about it. And in talking to Jesus, it could be that Jesus changes up that little heart and says, no, maybe we need to give that money to that little girl that we support in Haiti through Junior Church. That's another story, but I don't have time for that. All right, C, due to inconsistency between here's your first blank, talk, and your second blank, walk, of the parent, the youngsters reason that parents are just still searching too. You know, you tell them verbally, yeah, we love Jesus here. We follow with an undivided heart. You don't live it out, right? You tell them to pray, but what are you doing? Pulling out your wallet and just going to pay for it without ever praying about it, without ever talking to God about it, right? And so they think to their mind, oh, poor mom and dad, they don't really know the answers to life's questions in you either. They're still searching, so we'll just let them figure it out too while we figure it out. That's not helpful. Number two, be intentional. Be intentional about shaping your child's worldview. You need to aspire to be that number one influencer, right? Oh, no, social media is not going to have the last word in my child's life if I have anything to do with it. You make up your mind. I'm going to stand in that. And how do you do that? If Amy said it once, she said it a bajillion times in this conference. What are you supposed to do with your kids? Talk to them, not at them. It is in counseling, which my master's is in counseling, pastoral counseling. One of the things that you have to learn is you ask the questions. You don't make statements. You just ask your kid, well, what do you think about that? What do you think God would want you to do about that? Where did you come up with that thinking? You just keep talking. And as you ask questions, some kids are more shy. Others will just like talk forever. But then you begin to discover what it is that they're faulty reasoning. But you can step in there and possibly correct it. Or there's lots of different ways. God is God. But get them talking. Tell them what you believe God is saying. And work with them on that, just like I had spoken earlier. Here we go. B, supervise their media exposure. Because media absorption will have the most impact on their worldview right now, more than anything else in culture, you have to die on that hill. I'm working with a mom right now. She has a teenage daughter, and she literally, I'm like, take the stupid phone away from her. Jump on it and break it into little pieces. She's like, I can't do that. She saved her Christmas money and she bought it herself. I don't care. Then reimburse her. If you're that worried about that, and she doesn't pay, she works to pay for her own plan. I don't care. She lives in your house and she is learning things that is making her absolutely contrary to you. She's so mean to her sister. She's been in the hospital twice for suicidal ideation. Like what else, what other sign in the sky do you need? Well, she gets her homework assignments on there. Well, then you get the homework assignment. Let her use your phone. Do the hard thing. And she's like, I don't want her to be mad at me. You guys, do you know how many times my children were mad at me? And it sucks to have your kids mad at you. It sucks because you love them and you want this nice, peaceful relationship, but you need to be the mama bear. Now do it graciously. You don't beat them up. But you see, in this house, 10 o'clock, you turn your phones in. If you can't abide by that room, then you don't get to have a phone. That's just the way it is. And remove yourself. You just become the administrator of the rule and the consequence. I know it sounds easier, but I've been there, done that, people. It's doable. C, screen their friends. I have to pick their friends? Yeah, because they are in the top 6 dominant influencers. I'm going to tell you something we did as a family. You're going to think I'm nuts, but when I married my husband's family, his mom was at a cousin's house. Something inappropriate happened while she spent the night there. So he grew up without ever spending the night at anyone's house. So now we're married, and guess what he's demanding of our children? You don't get to spend the night at anyone's house. And I'm like, what? I had a lot of fun when I was little. We're going to deprive our children. He's like, okay, let's come up with a remedy. And what our remedy was, you can go to anyone's house and you can go to their sleepover and we'll drive at midnight to come pick you up no matter where you are. You got to be kidding, Mom. You're going to show up at midnight? Nothing good goes on after midnight and you need to be in your own bed. So that's the standard of our family. Our children were never allowed at a sleepover unless an emergency came up and Randy and I had to be off island. Do you know what people said about us? And some of you are sitting there going, you got to be kidding me. I like sleepovers. I finally get a break. There is no, you have too much. Randy and I run camps. We've been running summer camp. By the way, if you have kids anywhere between second grade and senior high, send them to our camp this summer. The last 2 weeks in June, you can find us on MolokaiBaptist.com. We have an awesome camp. It's only $99 for the entire week. They will have the thrill of their life and they will get solid biblical teaching and they'll make great friends. That's my little plug. But we have worked with kids I've been doing junior church and Sunday school for 35 years. We've been doing camps for over 35 years. We both of us coach at the high school. Like there's just these many ways. And I'm telling you, after working with kids, you have got to have the guts to say no. You just have to. D, facilitate active participation, both in attendance and service, in their community of faith. Kendall said one of the best, that's my daughter, she said, one of the things that influenced her the most was being in church consistently and sitting as a family. We developed in our family, like, we're the Manleys, not arrogantly, but this is who we are. If you're in the Manly family, you don't get to spend the night at everybody's house. So you know what? Everybody around us adapted. Do you know how many kids spent the night at our house? Because that was the only option. But we got to interact with all these kids. And to this day, they're like our kids. They're all hanaid in. I have so many children, I don't know what to do with them. All right, last one, E, teach them. Teach them is your first blank. Pray with them is the second blank. And when I say teach them, I want you to do it not necessarily sitting at the table for devotions. I actually hated family devotions. I will admit that, Lord, I'm so sorry. My dad was a pastor in a church in Maryland for 43 years. Randy's dad is a pastor for years, retired when he was 75. Then I'm like, Lord, I will do anything but be a missionary to Africa and be a pastor's wife because I don't want my kids submitted to that. That's what I told God in fifth grade. Well, I still ended up being a missionary, but not to Africa, to Molokai, which is a lot better, I think. And at the time that I met Randy, he was only a youth pastor, so I could like fudge on that, but then something happened there. So never say never, all right? I'm just saying that. But in all of that, it's like I don't want the kids to have to suffer at family devotions. Hear me out. In that structured way. But we had all kinds of family discussions around the table, let me tell you. And we still do. When everyone comes home, we still sit around the table and just all kinds, especially now that I have two of them that have Randy's degree is in Randy's a doctor in apologetics. And now that's what Clinton's getting. So we have really some deep, heavy conversations. But this is my daughter, my blonde-haired, blue-eyed, kind of girl. Catching me right there. Mom, I think the question is this. Talk of the Lord and incorporation of God was a part of every single thing we did as a family. From playing with our toys, to hiking in nature, to being at church, to being in relationship with others, to wrestling, all of it. God was tied into all our conversations and organically talked about in our family. They all wrestled, all five of them. Yeah, that was that's another story for another day. But wrestling has so many life principles. And so we just pull it right back in. You know, I know that kid has beat you every single time. However, the Bible says you're to be an overcomer. So get your head in the game, right? This is all part of it. Like to live the Christian life, you're going to have opponents all over the place. There's one, his name, he is your enemy, and it's not the person sitting next to you, right? By the way, stats also say 72% of kids do not believe there's a real Satan, that there's any kind of enemy found in this book, right? So they are duped. All right, moving on. Teach them. Pray with them. Conclusion, A, nobody can be forced into being a disciple. That's an act of the will. Look, you can't make your yeast grow. You don't get to control it. You set up the environment. You give it the perfect temperature of water. You give it a little bit of your sugar. You give it nice time to grow. But your yeast could be old and it doesn't work, right? You can't control everything, but you can set the goal of making sure that everything is as well as it can be for them to rise up and be who God called them to be. You might have all the right ingredients, but God actually initiates all your transformation. B, remember that God's promises are still yes and amen, right? Look at Proverbs 22. Direct your children onto the right path. When they're older, they won't leave it. How's that going to work out? I don't know. But his promises are yes and amen. Also, Galatians 6, I'm going to go down to the bottom. Don't grow weary of doing what is good. In just the right time, we will reap a harvest of blessing if we don't give up. So ladies, in your appendix, there's a great book out. It's called Parents Rising. And they list there the 8 strategies. Amusement is not the highest priority. Parents call the shots. Routine and boundaries provide security. Prayer and Bible are present daily. Marriage takes the front seat. Good food served on a table. Love is spelt by time. Launching adults, not just babies. All right? I knew I threw a lot at you. But listen, this is you right now. Right? You're working on your bread. If you're a grandparent, you still have a heck of a lot of influence. You're still a family member, and you can influence your child, who in turn will influence that other little child, right? Your job isn't done until God takes you out of here. So consider all of this and say, God, by your grace, I'm going to produce a little bread that's going to grow up to be a big bread. He's going to be a disciple of Jesus Christ. He's going to go out and bless others. He'll obey your commandments, but he'll also love other people. He'll have spiritual fruit, and he will pick up his cross and follow you. Isn't that what you want for your kid? Now, go be intentional. I need to know who here has had 8 children or more. Anyone here have 8 or more? 7 or more? 6 or more? How many? I got 1, 2. I have 3 of you. All right. We are rewarding these moms. It may not be the greatest, but it's for you to go home and remember what you're doing. You are so welcome. Good job on being a mother of 6. All right, ladies, let's pray. Bow your head, close your eyes. Dear God, these are our little babies. These are the ones that were formed inside our womb. And you knit their little parts together, and you made them to have the imprint of you, the God of the universe. And by the time they come out and they arrive in this little world, they're but clay that you've entrusted to us to mold. They're dough that you've asked us to knead. And God, right now, we're asking you to help us do it well. Lord, we are choosing on this day to be intentional. We're going to set goals for our kids. We're going to make the right definition of success. But ultimately, we know it's you that does the changing. So right now, in Jesus' name, we ask you to come help us, Lord. Lead us that we might be disciples so that we can make disciples for you. Thank you for this time together. Bless the rest of this conference. In Jesus' name, amen.
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9: look at Ezekiel 38. So we're going to read a lot of verses. In Ezekiel 38 and 39, I think is one of the pivotal chapters on prophecy concerning what happens next. Some people think that this battle has already happened. A lot of people, like myself, think that this may be the next battle that is on the horizon. There could be another one. Some people believe that the other battle has already happened and then this is the next one. There's differences of opinion when it comes to prophecy, obviously. But we know that these two chapters seem to be the next thing. And a lot of people believe that the next thing, the major thing that we're going to see, you know, if the Lord tarries, is coming, because the rapture can happen any time. And some of these events could happen even after the rapture has taken place. Well, these two chapters are very interesting, so I'm going to read them quickly. And I want to talk about the United States for the most part. I want us to look at these passages of Scripture. Ezekiel 38 says, And the word of the Lord came unto me, saying, Son of man, set thy face against Gog in the land of Magog, the chief prince of Meshech and Tubal. And this is speaking about Russia, the countries in the north, and the capital, Moscow. And say, Thus saith the Lord God, Behold, I am against thee, O Gog, the chief prince of Meshech and Tubal, and I will turn back thee and put hooks into thy jaws. Most people would agree that this is speaking about Russia and the countries north of Israel. And these are superpower world powers. And Russia right now is in kind of a serious situation financially. They make a lot of money selling oil. But Israel is about to develop a pipeline, an oil pipeline from the Mediterranean, where they've discovered a whole lot of oil in some of the purest forms, which ain't going to be difficult for them to turn it, you know, to process it. And they're going to send it. They're making a pipeline, which is going to be ready in a couple of years, I believe, to fuel Egypt and some of the Middle East countries that are getting their oil from Russia. So that's going to really be a serious blow to Russia's economy. They're not happy about that. And even some of the oil that we're protecting in Syria, you know, where it's basically the Russians and us are there kind of battling over a section of land. That's why you see a lot of the... In fact, even when Syria, when you had those that battle when Turkey was going to come down, and when President Trump removed the forces, they kept forces by that. The area to protect our oil interest there. So some people are like, can't take the troops out, but he left those there. So there's a lot of... I guess pressure on Russia right now financially if Israel does complete this oil pipeline and starts to sell the oil cheaper. And there's a lot of countries that do not like Israel. And Israel has been blessed and is prospering. So you can kind of see when a while ago, 10 years plus ago, when people were wondering, why is Russia going to come to Israel for the spoil? I mean, this is a country in the Middle East that it seems like if they're blessed of God, why did God give all the oil to the Arabs and not into Israel? Well, we found out that there's a lot of oil and natural resources in Israel. I want to read a verse in Ezekiel 36. I want to read this verse, Ezekiel 36, verse 35. Ezekiel 36, 35, I want to read this verse. It says, And they say, this land that was desolate... Now, who's the they? They say. It's almost like this is something that is known. Do you know who Mark Twain is? He's well known. He went to Israel in the mid-1800s. And he wrote in his memoirs. You can look it up on the internet exactly what he wrote. The memoirs of Mark Twain concerning Israel. He ventured through the land. And he said, this is the most desolate land I've ever seen. We have been walking for, I think he said, days, and we have not saw anything that, any signs of life, of human, animal, plant, life, anything. He said, this is a desolate country. And they say this land that was desolate, who said it was desolate? Mark Twain did. It's documented. You could read it. In fact, here, I'm going to look it up right now. You could look it up. Read what Mark Twain said. It, this land that was desolate, is become like the Garden of Eden and the waste and desolate and ruined cities are becoming fenced and are inhabited. You go over there, you see a lot of fences, the occupied territory and this and that. But, well, I'll get into this later. Then the heathen that are left round about, you shall know that I, the Lord, built the ruined places and plant that was desolate. I, the Lord, have spoken it. Thus saith the Lord God, I will yet for this be inquired of it by the house of Israel to do it for them. I will increase them with men like a flock. And the holy flock is the flock of Jerusalem in their solemn feasts. So shall the waste cities be filled with flocks of men, and they shall know that I am the Lord. If you go to Israel, I'm sure, other than what I've taught or said here, most of us probably had a vision in your mind that Israel was a very desert, barren type place. Did you not? I've been to Israel, and I've said this here. Israel in the parts of the north, northern

and the farms and everything are just real organized looking. And there's a lot of things. You know, you ever heard of drip irrigation? That was invented in Israel. There have a they've discovered that instead of watering the ground, because when you water the ground, a lot of the water evaporates and it doesn't go to the plant. So they just put drips of water right on the root, and none of that water gets wasted. So they can conserve water, and the plant can have the full effects of that water by using what they call drip irrigation. And they put these pipes in the ground, and it just puts the drips of water on top of the roots of the plant. So that was invented in Israel, and it's really helped their crops. I mean, they conserve water, and then they also water the crops. But you know how that got discovered? When there was a farmer, and he was growing some kind of a tree. I forget what kind of tree it was. And he forgot to turn on his sprinkler system. But when he came back, he was gone for a long time. His tree was just plush. And he thought, how did that happen? Well, there was a leak in the line, and that water dripped right on the roots. And he thought, huh, I didn't hardly use any water. And this thing is like drip irrigation. By accident, drip irrigation got invented. Now it's, I mean, it's a well-known thing. And if you go to Israel, you look at all the farms, they all use that drip irrigation. Not only that, they found out they're able to convert ocean water to fresh water. They are they lead the world in that salinization of water. They could take the water out of the ocean, and then and we should do that here. They said it's so expensive. And maybe it is, but they have a way of doing things where they're able to get the most out of the land. They are so advanced right now. They can take moisture out of the air and process it into drinking water. And they're teaching some of the other countries how to do this. Do you think we would ever have a problem with not enough water to drink when you can turn the seawater into fresh water? So God has blessed this nation. I mean, it is a prosperous nation. They lead, I think they're the top three that lead the world in agriculture products and fruits and citrus and flowers in all of Europe. And they're the size of Colorado. That's the size of the country. And a lot of it's parceled up that they can't even be a part of because of the occupied territories, is what it's called. That people will know that I am the Lord. The Lord allowed the country to do this when his people moved back there. Nobody can doubt that the nation of Israel is blessed. They're like the top eight country economically in the world, and they're the size of Colorado. Militarily, they're probably the top five. Anyway, I was talking about America, but anyway. I mean, did you know that? And Mark Twain, there's pictures that he took of Israel, and if you get the before picture and the after, you wouldn't recognize it. It's like Waianae, Kahalu. It's not on now, or is it on? Take that back. It's like the desert in the Safari Desert, not Waianae. Okay, so these countries, back to chapter 38. I'll turn back thee and put hooks into thy jaws. I'll bring thee forth, and all thine army, horses and horsemen, all of them clothed with all sorts of armor, even a great company with bucklers and shields, all of them handling swords. Persia, Ethiopia, and Libya with them, all of them with shield and helmet. Gomer and all his bands, the house of Togarma and of the north quarters, and all his bands, and many people with thee. So you got all of these countries. That you got some of the Islamic countries. You got some of these countries in Europe. You got some of these bigger countries like Germany. You got, you know, some of the countries that are still with the same name. You got some of these South African countries. You got the countries in the south primarily. You got the countries in the north primarily. They're coming down and they're coming after the spoil. And they're united. They confederate themselves with each other. And a lot of these countries are Islamic. And so some people believe, I keep saying that because I'm not trying to be dogmatic here. You know, there's differences of opinions in a lot of things, but a lot of people believe, some people, more than the others that are wrong, nah, that this is the end of Islam right here. Because a lot of these countries, they're going to invade Israel and they're going to be supernaturally destroyed by God. And they're going to come against Israel and they're going to lose. So
a lot of the radical Muslims,

0: because this is jihad, they lose. So they're wiped out. The ones that aren't wiped out are going to think, hey, I thought we were supposed to win this. So a lot of them are going to think, hey, maybe we're on the wrong side. So a lot of people believe this is the end of Islam right here in this chapter, in this, with this battle. And of course, Russia, you know, Russia's going to come down and they're going to be wiped out. This also, some people believe that is going to be the reason why the Antichrist, who made a covenant with Israel, which begins the tribulation period, which is what we who believe in the pre-tribulation rapture believe. When the Antichrist makes the covenant, begins the tribulation period, and in the midway point is going to be this time period, that's what's going to cause him to come to Israel, to Jerusalem, because he made a covenant, right? So if you attack Israel, he sides with Israel. But now all these other superpowers are going to be wiped out. So now he's going to be there, and there's not going to be much people who's going to be able to stand against him. That's when the abomination of desolation is going to be committed. In Daniel chapter 9, it speaks about this, that he is going to set up himself in the temple to be worshipped as God. So that's the midway point. And after that, that's when the great tribulation begins, the midway point, and that's where all the judgments are going to fall upon the world. So that's why this battle is so important. Verse 7, be thou prepared and prepare thyself, thou and all thy company. They are assembled unto thee, and be thou a guard unto them. After many days thou shalt be visited. In the latter years thou shalt come into the land that is brought back from the sword. I mean, Israel went through the Holocaust. Israel went through a lot of difficulties. Israel has been raised in Lord some 20-something times. I mean, Israel in Jesus' day is some, I don't know, 20, 30 feet lower than what you're walking on. In fact, when you go over there and they take you on the, you know, the road to the cross. What is that song that Judith sings? Yeah, that the Via Dolorosa. Because especially Catholics want to go on the stages of the, you know, they have all these stages. You know, like in the Catholic Church, they got all those stages of the cross. Or when Jesus, what is it called? Stations of the cross. How many are there? I wasn't a very good Catholic. but a lot of people want to go, and they have the station one, you know, have all the, but that road you're going on today in Israel or in Jerusalem is not the same road. Why? Because the road that Jesus walked is 30 feet below that one. But they excavated it, and they'll show you portions of it. They say this is the actual, and it's an old road. It's all real bumpy because it's, you know, 2,000 years old. And you can see that actual road. But the reason why it's been raised in the Lord is because it's been conquered by different people. And the time of the Crusades, between the Crusaders, those that were defending Jerusalem, and also the Islam, they were battling over trying to conquer Israel. And this person, these guys would have been, and these guys, and then the last people that had it was the Ottoman Turks. They had it for a long time. They had it for 500 years until World War I, and they lost. So the country that came back from the sword. And then you had the Holocaust, and as a result of the Holocaust, a lot of people felt sorry for the nation of Israel, or there's different ways of this story going. There's one person that was instrumental in having victory for the Allied forces. So they made an agreement with him, the Balfour Declaration, that gave Israel the land. They're given the land by God. They're given the land by declaration. The UN, there was a UN peace treaty that gave them the land. They also purchased the land. I mean, it's their land. God gave it to them anyway. But they also purchased it. Just also gave it to him through the Balfour Declaration and through a peace treaty, UN agreements and all. There's so many ways to look at it that Israel has the land. They came back from the sword. Be thou prepared and prepare thyself then and all thy company that are assembled under thee, and be thou a guard under them. After many days thou shalt be visited in the latter. You see, I read all that. And it says, but it shall be brought forth out of the nations, and they shall dwell safely, all of them. So they came back from the sword. This is the part. Look at verse 8, where it says, it shall be brought back from the sword, all the battles and all that they went through, in the Holocaust especially. And if you go to the Holocaust Museum, it'll just change your life. I mean, it'll blow your mind. It is probably some of the saddest things you ever see, and you don't even want to see at some point. Some point you're like, I've had enough already. I mean, and they have videos and things. It is terrible. What happened over there? And there are some people say it didn't happen. I guess, they were pretty good at putting together all those videos then. All the people dead and machines plowing up dead bodies. I mean, just, it's terrible. what they went through. So they were brought back from the sword. They're gathered out of many people. This is the regathering. You know, you have the dispersion, the diaspora, where the Jews have been dispersed all throughout the world. In fact, they were, I believe, in every single country known to man. There's, I don't know how many countries, I forget, that's in the world. They were in every country with, and except like two or three. And then that's just, maybe there was a couple there that they just didn't notice. But they're basically scattered all throughout the world. Now they're being brought back. In fact, if you could prove that you're a Jew, you could go back. They'll pay your way. They'll pay your way back, and they'll help you to get situated over there if you can prove that you're a Jew. They're coming up with ways, technology-wise, that they can trace your genetic code or whatever, tell you what tribe you're from. Right now, they can. They already are able to, so, and you don't know how accurate this stuff is, but they say, and Israel leads the world in computer technology. I believe they're the ones that invented the microchip. And they're able, supposedly, to be able to tell who's from the tribe of Levi, because that's important to be a priest. They're supposed to get to, at some point, to be able to know what tribe you're from of any of the 12 tribes. But if you could prove that you're a Jew, you can go there, and they'll pay your way there, and they'll help you to get established there. It says that they're gathered out of many people against the mountains of Israel, which have been always waste, but it is brought back forth out of the nations, and they shall dwell safely, all of them. We do know this in prophecy, that Israel has to become a nation again. And guess what? They're a nation in 1948. They became a nation again. And right now, they're dwelling pretty safely. There's a lot of people who want to kill them. They cannot. Why? Because Israel, as far as military power, has more power than all of the countries in the Middle East combined. Nobody can touch them. Their military is so advanced that nobody can touch them. Some people believe they have the number one air force in the world as far as the ability. Like, we have, of course, more military might than any other countries in the world. I mean, the number second is way down low from us. It's like if we're running a race, and I'm at the finish line, and then Robert only, he's only took five steps. That's second place. Notice how I put me as the winner, you second place. That's how far advanced we are militarily. But think about Israel. They have they're up there militarily also, not where we are. But because they've got to defend themselves so much, you become real good at it. If you're a boxer and you're fighting every month, and you go against this person, you know, that hasn't fought in a while, although he's a lot bigger and stronger and quicker and everything. But just because you're engaged. So that's how the nation of Israel, their military is, they're constantly fighting, constantly defending themselves. So they're very good at it, especially their air force. So they shall dwell safely. And they are, I believe, I did not feel when I went there. Now, people are sending missiles to them, but they're able to shoot them all down for the most part. They don't shoot them all down because not all of them are coming for a target where there's actual people there. Occasionally, someone's going to get killed, obviously, but they're... When I went there, I honestly never did feel unsafe. In fact, our guide told us, you can go anywhere in Jerusalem at any time of the night, 1, 2, 3, 4, 5, 6. You could let your 5-year-old child play in the streets and you will not even fear that they'll be kidnapped. He said, trust me on this. He says, can you say the same in your country? No. Tried it in Chicago. Tried it in L.A. It's not going to be so safe. But in Jerusalem, man, you feel safe. You feel safe both times. And there was still missiles going, you know, in certain parts. And I'd go there again, too. And you should, too. You'd feel safe there. Verse 9, thou shalt ascend and come like a storm. This is this coalition of nations. Thou shalt be like a cloud to cover the land, thou and all thy bands, and many people with thee. Thus said the Lord God, it shall also come to pass that at the same time shall things come into the mind, and thou shalt think an evil thought. And thou shalt say, I will go to the land of unwalled villages. See, some say, well, that doesn't describe Israel today because there's a lot of walls. But there's walls within the country, but there's not walls for them as far as them needing protection from other countries. So there's differences of opinions. I will go to them that are at rest. When we went there, we were on this one particular street, and it was so awesome to be there because it was like all the families were, you know, you had, in fact, even had these Orthodox Jews that, I guess in their school, they have something, it's about like arts and entertainment or whatever. So they're playing all this music and there's all these people dancing and everyone's having so much fun. And you have all these restaurants, people are outside eating, all on the main road. You know, and they're all like, you have the main road and you have the sidewalks and you have restaurants, people all out there, children, families eating, laughing. Everyone's happy. And I even talked with the guy I was with. I said, man, why does everybody hate these people, man? They're awesome people. They're just out there having a good time, laughing. And, you know, some are Orthodox Jews, some are not, some are religious, some are not. But they're just all over there having a great time. We met a Israeli, Ethiopian Jew that was telling us 10 years ago, this is where they did all the bombings and this is where they did all their car bombings and hijackings and all that. He says, you wouldn't be out here at that 10 years ago. He said, but today, look how safe it is. We thought, wow, yeah. He said, 10 years ago, and he told us over there is a bomb, and this many people died over here, and he was telling us all this things was happening. So that was then, but now it's safe. So it says, I shall go to the land of unwalled villages. I will go to them that are at rest, that dwell safely, all of them dwelling without walls, having neither bars nor gates, to take a spoil. People thought, spoil? What kind of spoil does Israel have? Now they discovered all the oil that's there. And Russia does not want Israel to have oil because that's a competitor. And like I said, in a couple years, this pipeline will be finished. And Russia vows not to let this happen. I think they did vow that. But I know if we haven't heard it, that they're in their mind don't want to happen. To turn thine hand upon the desolate places that are now inhabited and upon the people that are gathered out of the nations, which have gotten cattle and goods that dwell in the midst of the land. I mean, if you've been to Israel, you'd think that. That's it. Sheba and Dedan and the merchants of Tarshish with all the young lions. Okay, let me just tell you something right now. You might laugh at this or cry or you might not care or you might be asleep. Where it says with all the young lions, that is the only place in prophecy.
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15: 17 years, the Palestinians and Israelis negotiated.
16: This is an idea. We hear a lot of
17: friends, welcome to In the Market with Janet Parshall. Happy Monday to you. I hope you had a wonderful weekend. And I hope despite whatever circumstances you're dealing with, and some of you right now are in the fiery furnace and you don't know when you're going to be let out, and you're desperately seeking the fourth man in the fire. And he's there, by the way. He's fully acquainted with everything you're going through. So despite your circumstances, I hope that you were able to wake up this morning and say, this is the day which the Lord has made. Let us rejoice and be glad in it. Oh, Brother Paul, sitting there in a prison writing and penning to churches outside, you know, he's going to do 3 missionary journeys. He's eventually going to get to Rome, not to do what he thought he would do, which would be to spread the gospel, but to have his head removed from his shoulders. And yet this man who endured so many hardships went from being a domestic terrorist to being the person responsible for 2/3 of the New Testament writes, I have learned. I love the fact that Paul had to learn. It means you and I have to do it too. You're not going to wake up one morning and be a Paul. Paul had to learn, just like you and I have to learn. I've learned in whatsoever state I am in, despite whatever circumstances you might be dealing with right now, to be content. Does that mean you click your heels together and do a 6-high-foot jump saying, yippee? Absolutely not. Content is different from happiness. Happiness can be elusive. It can come and go. But a sense of contentment is irreplaceably connected to a sense of peace. And Jesus said he'd give us just that peace that passes understanding. Not as the world gives. He gives a completely different kind of peace that lets you be content whatever your circumstances. I've learned in whatsoever state I'm in to be content. May that be a prayer on your lips today, and may the Lord in every one of our individual lives do what is necessary to teach us contentment in him. He is a God who loves us, and he is a God who can be trusted. Well, having said that, let's turn our eyes back to a sin-sick, fallen world. You're watching what's going on in the Middle East. Oy vey, there's a lot going on again. So there was supposed to be this point of what we, the United States, wanted Israel to do when it comes to Gaza. Welcome to Israel. America, 250 years. Israel, 3,000 years. So they don't necessarily take orders from any other country, by the way. So those rumor mongers out there that, oh, we're doing it at the behest of Israel. No, there have been disagreements here, by the way. And one of them is this. Israel has the right to defend herself, and they're not going to withdraw from Gaza until every single Hamas terrorist is disarmed and they've been totally dismantled. 2 things Netanyahu said October 8th, 2023, the day after the attack at the Nova Music Festival. He said every hostage comes home. I wish they all would have come home alive rather than some dead. And 2, Hamas totally, completely dismantled. That hasn't happened. Here's Julie Stahl from CBN News.
18: Israeli Prime Minister Benjamin Netanyahu has rejected the 15-point Gaza peace plan intended to disarm Hamas and create conditions for a full Israeli withdrawal.
19: Israel rejects the 15-point plan. The IDF will not carry out any withdrawal until Hamas is disarmed. And when I say disarming Hamas, it means the heavy weapons, the less heavy weapons, and the light weapons, all the weapons. And we are talking about real disarmament, not a fictitious disarmament.
18: Netanyahu says Israel is talking with the U.S., but will continue to stand against the enemy.
19: The IDF will continue to thwart threats against our forces and citizens, because once again, the existence of Israel and the security of all Israeli citizens is not up for negotiation.
18: The White House is said not to be worried about Netanyahu's refusal. In an interview with Israel's Channel 12, Gaza Board of Peace representative Nikolai Mladenov says Hamas must fully disarm.
20: Nobody is required to do anything, last of all Israel, before we actually have verified steps on the ground.
18: According to Hamas, that's never going to happen. 10 days ago, Hamas representative in Iran, Khaled Khadoumi, was asked on Iranian television if Hamas would disarm. In an interview translated and posted by memory, he replied,
21: never. Armed resistance is considered legitimate under international law because we are living under occupation.
18: Regarding Iran, Netanyahu said he appreciates President Trump, but indicated that Israel will take care of Iran's nuclear threat on its own if need be.
19: And I want to emphasize once again, with or without an agreement, as long as I'm prime minister, Iran will not possess nuclear weapons.
18: That comes as Iran's Supreme National Security Council and the Islamic Revolutionary Guard Corps are making new demands for reopening the Strait of Hormuz, including full compensation for war damages, lifting all sanctions, releasing frozen assets, and withdrawing U.S. forces from the region. They also say the U.S. must never threaten or insult Iran in any language, permanently end the war against Iran and Iran's allies in Lebanon, Gaza, Yemen, and Iraq, lift the naval blockade, and withdraw military forces from the surroundings of Iran. But President Trump is downplaying negotiations with Iran, telling Axios, "We are low-keying it as Iran faces 88% inflation." Also here in the Middle East, Saudi Arabia, Turkey, and Pakistan signed a defense deal on Friday, essentially agreeing to band together if one of them is attacked. Shortly thereafter, Pakistan's defense minister told a local news outlet that Israel is a threat to the entire Muslim world and called for a united military front against the Jewish state. Foundation for Defense of Democracies analyst Jonathan Conricus says the alliance calls into question Turkey's loyalty to NATO and whether the U.S. should supply them with advanced American weaponry.
1: I think it's a worrying sign. Three countries that allegedly are aligned with the U.S. but are breaking out and deciding to form a separate military strategic alliance. For me, it makes me question their loyalty towards the United States of America. And I wonder why Turkey, a significant and lauded NATO member, needs to be in yet another military alliance.
18: Julie Stahl, CBN News, Jerusalem.
17: Stunning, isn't it? So this is why the Middle East is such a difficult part of the world. I love the Arab people. I love the Jewish people. But this goes on and on and on. To say that it is a percolating cauldron is an understatement. But don't you love the hubris of Iran and the theocracy that's in charge? They demand that the U.S., quote, never threaten nor insult Iran in any language. Well, here's my thoughts. A theocracy is demonic. Okay, there. Is that an insult? I don't know. I'm not part of the peace agreement, so I can say whatever I want. And here's what else I believe. I am praying, and I hope you are too, for the liberation of the Iranian people being slaughtered in the streets simply because they want to live free of the boot of a theocracy on their necks. We're going to talk more about that later in the program, so stick around. A lot more coming your way right after this.
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17: 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I want to pick up on this month's truth tool because it is a stunning book by Lee Strobel. This former atheist, and he was an investigative reporter, an award-winning journalist, became a follower of Christ and now very much contends for the faith through his writing, but he has all those skills as an investigative reporter. So seeing the supernatural, he understood that whether you know Christ as your Savior or not, there is inherently an interest in all of us in the supernatural. So we're interested in angels. We're interested in demons. I give you Hollywood. How many times are there movies out there about demons? You know, not so much about angels. That was a TV series that people liked for a while because you were touched by one, but I digress. The point is, people are absolutely fascinated. They want to know about dreams. Why, for example, in the Middle East, are so many people coming to faith in Christ, and as part of their testimony, they're telling you that they see Jesus in a dream? I believe it's because God keeps his word. He's not willing that any should perish, but that all should come to repentance. So he'll use dreams, whatever's necessary, to draw people to himself. How about near-death experiences? That's something that he writes about as well. And there's a ton of mysteries in the unseen world. And so Lee wrote this stellar book, Seeing the Supernatural. That's the truth tool. The bigger issue here is, if you enjoy In the Market with Janet Parshall, I'm asking you to help support it. If you hear something in this broadcast that equips, edifies, enlightens, and encourages you to get out there into the marketplace, which is unashamedly what this program is all about, then I'm encouraging you to support it. And to tell a friend, by the way, so we can keep going on this program. There are practical financial needs, as there is in any ministry. And so if this program has touched you in any way, I'd love for you to support it. The book is simply a way of saying thank you. I happen to be wild about the books, in case you haven't figured it out. We're going to read a lot of books for this program. But that's just my way of saying thank you. The bigger picture is this program helping you grow in your walk with Christ? If the answer to that question is yes, then I would really encourage you to give a gift of any amount to keep us going. Just call 877-JANET-58, 877-JANET-58. Give a gift of any amount. You'll get the monthly truth tool. This month it is Seeing the Supernatural. You can also do this online at inthemarketwithjanetparshall.org. Scroll to the bottom of the page. There's the cover of Lee's book. Click it on, and you can make your donation right through the website as well. Parshall Partners are the next tier of giving. Those are people who give every single month at a level of their own choosing. You always get the truth tool for every month that you are a Parshall partner. And in addition to that, you'll get a weekly newsletter that contains my writing and an audio piece. And that only goes to my Parshall partners. So either way, prayerfully consider supporting this program so we can continue to have great conversations like the one we're going to have now with Dr. Fuzz Rana. He happens to be the president, CEO, and senior scholar at Reasons to Believe. He's got a PhD in chemistry with an emphasis in biochem from Ohio University. And he's the author of several groundbreaking books, including Humans 2.0, Fit for a Purpose, and Dinosaur Blood and the Age of the Earth. And he's spoken at hundreds of universities and churches and conferences worldwide. And what I love is that Fuzz is a perfect ambassador for the idea that science and religion are not at war with one another. And also, he underscores something we talk about a lot on this program. When you have a ministry called Reasons to Believe, it is the reminder that your heart is transformed, but your mind is renewed. And in the part of girding not only your loins, but your mind, you learn to contend by knowing what you believe and why you believe it. That's important. And that's the whole cornerstone, if you will, of Reasons to Believe. So we're going to take up an interesting conversation now about designer kids. Is that a good idea? Is it a bad idea? Does scripture speak to that? What's going on technologically? And if we're going to learn to contend and not be taken captive through vain and hollow philosophies, then we need to think through some of these things. So Fuzz, the warmest of welcomes. God bless you and your marvelous ministry. Let me start out with a bunch of initials. CRISPR. What is C-R-I-S-P-R? And why are so many people excited about it?
3: Yeah. And first of all, Janet, thanks for having me back. Yeah. CRISPR is a relatively new biotechnology that's incredibly powerful, very easy to use, and relatively inexpensive. And it allows researchers to basically go in and at will modify the genomes or the genetic makeup of organisms, including human beings. And so this is an exciting technology. It's kind of like a molecular scissors where you can go in and precisely snip out bad regions of the DNA and replace it with good regions of the DNA. There's some advances that are almost like an eraser where you can erase a single genetic letter and replace it with another genetic letter. And so this is a very powerful toolkit that allows scientists to modify organisms, but with regard to human beings, to treat a wide range of genetic diseases. There's somewhere between 5,000 to 10,000 genetic diseases. Many of them are rare that have no therapies, no treatments. And so this is going to allow researchers to go in there and correct genetic defects, maybe in some instances even bring cures to people. So this is an incredibly powerful tool that's going to revolutionize aspects of medicine and really give hope to people suffering from genetic disorders that in some instances are devastating to their lives. And in fact, a couple of years ago, in a small-scale clinical trial that where there were 40 individuals that participated who suffered from sickle cell anemia, 75% of them were cured of sickle cell anemia through CRISPR gene editing. So this is really kind of a foreshadowing of what's to come in biomedicine, which is really very exciting.
17: Wow. So I want to make sure I've got the tense right on this. When you talk about the sickle cell patient, I'm guessing this is an experimental phase. So has this not yet been released writ large for the culture to use? It's still in the experimental stage, correct?
3: Yes, exactly. It's still okay. Very much experimental. But, you know, it's incredibly promising. And with results like that, you could easily see it progressing through to the next stage and the next stage with the hope that maybe in the near future it could become, again, a bona fide therapy that's available widely for people suffering from sickle cell anemia.
17: This is a perfect place, Fuzz, for us to take a break because I love the way you're thinking. And then, boom, a splash of cold water on my face, and I remember the basic sin nature of man. So you've got this scissors, if you will, that can go in and nip and tuck little bits of the DNA, get rid of the stuff that causes disease. Isn't that wonderful? But again, because we are living east of Eden and our propensity is not necessarily for good and without Christ we're hopeless, I want to know where some of the hazards might be down the road a piece. This is why I love Reasons to Believe, because I guarantee you Fuzz Ron is going to make you think about this at a deeper level when we get back. Stick around.

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11: We're visiting with Dr. Fazrana, who's the president and CEO and senior scholar at Reasons to Believe. And we're talking about CRISPR, C-R-I-S-P-R, this new technology that lets us go in and cut away bad parts of the DNA and kind of play around with the genes a little bit, get rid of the stuff that's bad. But herein lies the rub, Fuzz, because if you can do away with what's bad, you could potentially start doing away with what's good or trying to enhance the good. And then who gets to determine what is good? Because ultimately that might be a highly subjective decision and, horses out of the barn. So let me go back a little bit. You can cure disease, but what about this enhancing human abilities? Those are two diametrically opposite approaches.
12: That's right. And most people that are working on CRISPR with respect to treating diseases really don't want to see it used for enhancements. But because the technology is so easy to use and inexpensive and powerful, it's very easy for companies to pop up and offer CRISPR therapies for enhancement purposes. For example, there's a company called MiniCircle that set up operations in Panama, Honduras, and in the Bahamas that's offering through gene therapies, CRISPR therapies, basically anti-aging claims, where you could get a subcutaneous injection and voila, introduce genes into your cells that could help combat, at least what they claim, anti-aging. Now, there's no clinical evidence that this works. They're not operating under FDA purview. They're just simply setting up operations in an unregulated environment offering this kind of therapy. And so to me, it's almost like the wild, wild west of gene editing, where people are setting up these operations with the goal simply for human enhancement. And, you know, and this is just steps. I mean, this is, I was worried about this when I wrote Humans 2.0 published in 2018. And here we are seeing this come to reality. And this is going to be the first of many instances of companies like this.
11: Exactly right. So you were brilliant. You were ahead of your time. And 6 years hence, it's now something we're having to deal with. So at what point, Blaise Pascal said it beautifully. He said that science begins on the frontier of religion. At what point do people like this who are gene editing start to play God? I mean, at what point, if you talked about aging, it's appointed on demand once to die and after that, the judgment. And then if you start playing around with what you think are desirable characteristics, how quickly do you fall into the cesspool of eugenics?
12: Yes. Yeah. Well, and again, this is something that we're beginning to see right before our very eyes. There's a company called Nucleus Embryo that offers in vitro fertilization plus, where they literally are screening embryos created through in vitro fertilization, looking for not only evidence in those embryos of genetic defects, but whether or not those embryos are going to produce children with the right hair color, the right eye color, the right height, the right intelligence. This is just one step away from using CRISPR in addition to this embryo pre-selection to try to create designer babies. And yeah, this is really very much a type of eugenics where we're striving for a type of genetic perfectionism, but who decides what is perfect and what isn't perfect? And this, of course, is completely contrary to what we would argue provides human beings with worth from a Christian perspective.
11: Exactly. Exactly. You know, these are parallel arguments. They manifest themselves in a myriad of shapes and forms and sizes, but it's the same old arguments under the sun. Thank you, writer of Ecclesiastes. So when we were having robust debates on the floor of the Senate about embryonic stem cell research, there were questions about how far do you let a test tube embryo go? Well, you know, can the government come in and set demands and say you can't go after 18 days? Well, really? You're going to tell a scientist who's in a privately funded lab that they have to stop what they're doing at 18 days? Given the basics in nature of man, we shall be like gods. Are you kidding? I want to see how far I can go. So we're going to push the outside of the envelope because after all, we've been told we can be like gods. These are the quagmires, I think, for these kinds of things. And, you know, I'm not a fan, being in Washington, D.C., of increasing government, but the role of government, according to God, is to keep back evil and to protect good. So if there are no governmental guardrails in place, the only other option here is that these companies have to put in their own guardrails. Fuzz, I don't know that they're going to do that, particularly when money's an incentive.
12: No, I don't see that happening whatsoever, and particularly when you can set up an operation in a country that's willing to turn a blind eye to the
11: exactly.
12: to what you're doing, right? Mm-hmm. You know, again, which is the case for Minicircle, and I wouldn't be surprised to see other companies popping up along these lines. You know, and it's one thing to try to mitigate pain and suffering from people that are suffering from genetic diseases. But there's another thing entirely when you're trying to enhance human beings. And at mm-hmm. the end of the day, as you mentioned, not only do they want to become like gods, they're seeking after a type of eternal life. They're
11: exactly.
12: they're seeking after a type of immortality where can we use science and technology to skirt the fact that we all are destined to die, right? And you know, in a sense, science and technology become the faith that they, in their hope, their means of salvation. It's an alternate gospel. It's a false gospel.
11: Exactly right. That's why I love Reasons to Believe, is because it really offers insight. So there's hope here for the positive. Now, I'm going to go back to Brother Paul. You might have the liberty to do this, but is it profitable? And then you have to ask yourself, does God allow people to come into this world, different shapes and sizes, different abilities and disabilities? Are we going to become like Iceland and say, oh, you're pregnant with a Downs baby? We can fix that for you. Come on up to our CRISPR machine. We'll make sure that doesn't happen again. So there are very, very deep, concerning issues here about scientific advancement. But without those parameters on the outside, what does man do? Boy, I tell you, we are helpless without God. Fuzz, that went fast. There was so much more we could have talked about. Thank you so much. Let me get people to your website to follow your ministry, reasons.org. Hard to forget that one, reasons.org. Fuzz is the CEO, he is the president, and he's the senior scholar. Great ministry. There's a great article on our website about this as well. Check it out. Thanks, Fuzz. See you next time.
13: 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Sharing hope and aloha.
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11: 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Well, I started this hour talking about Israel saying, nope, we are not signing on to that 15-point so-called peace plan with Gaza. Why? Because Hamas is going to be totally and completely disarmed. Two criteria after October 7th, 2023. Netanyahu said every hostage comes home, and they did. Some dead, some alive. And second, Hamas totally dismantled. They are not dismantled, and they have a right to protect themselves. Now, why did I tell you that story again? Because you need to understand that from Iran's perspective, Israel is the little Satan. America is the big Satan. But I also said when I told you that story at the top of the hour that my heart breaks for the Iranian people. Their head is under the boot of a theocracy where there is no such thing as liberty and freedom and religious expression. And that's why I don't care whether this is what our government is saying or not. I am praying for a regime change. Now, my God is big enough to do just that. And if you've watched any of the compelling videos of the people in Iran talking about, please come and rescue us. I don't know how you can watch that if you have, even if you're not saved. From a human rights perspective, how you can't say this is something that I'm on board. This is something where horrible devastation is taking place on a regular basis. And we've had 43 years to try to do something, and yet something has not yet been done. Well, my people perish because of lack of knowledge, the scripture tells us. And I want to tell you about an absolutely fabulous webinar that's coming up through, you know, one of my favorite ministries. We talk with Dr. Hamoush Shariat all the time from Iran Alive Ministries. He is currently in Europe. So we are going to talk with Lily Ritchie this hour instead. And this is a story, first of all, I want you to hear. Now, Lily has a very important job in Iran Alive Ministries. She is development director. And so this whole webinar is very much under the canopy of what she's done. She's put it all together, and she's going to tell you about how you can watch this, because it's going to go beyond the headlines, but also so that you can learn to pray specifically and definitively for the Iranian people. They are precious in his sight. And remember what Hormoz has told us on a regular basis, that we are winning one heart at a time in Iran. He believes beyond a shadow of a doubt it will be the most Christian nation before long. Are you praying to that end? I certainly hope you are. Lily, the warmest of welcomes. I am so glad that you're here. I would be so mistaken if I didn't start by asking about your testimony, because you were born and raised in a Muslim family in Tehran. Tell me about your life there and what brought you to the United States.
0: Hi, Janet. Thank you so much for having me. Yes, I was born in Iran into a Muslim family. And when I was 16, my dad went bankrupt, and we had to leave the country. And so we moved to the Europe first, and then we moved to the U.S. Soon after, about a year after our immigration into the U.S., I was set up through an arranged marriage to marry my dad's partner, who was helping him get back on his feet and start a new venture in the U.S. And before I knew it, I found myself in a very toxic and abusive marriage with a man 14 years older than me. Mm. And when I was at the lowest point of my life, I had a few of our friends who had converted to Christianity witness to me and share the gospel with me. And At first, I had my walls up, because growing up in Iran, we were told that, you know, Israel is the little Satan and America is the big Satan. And we were brainwashed against Israel and against America. And what I was taught in Iran was that Jesus was just a prophet, just like Muhammad is a prophet, Moses is a prophet. He's just a prophet. And so, and we also had learned that there is only one God, and there is only one sovereign God, and there is no one that can take his place. And so the idea of Jesus being God incarnate, God in flesh, it was very foreign to me. And so at first I rejected it. And when my friends that came to witness to me opened up the Word of God and read two verses out of the Word of God, John 1:1, that says, "In the beginning was the Word was with God, the Word was God." Then she skipped over and read John 1:14, "The Word became flesh and dwelt among us." Mm. And the moment she read those two verses, it was as if my spiritual eyes and ears opened, And I found myself sobbing at that point. And I said, I believe Jesus

0: their discipleship programs. We participated in their discipleship programs. And 20 years later, after my conversion and following Christ, I have an opportunity to be able to serve my people through this phenomenal organization, Iran Alive Ministries, and be able to have the opportunity to speak life to the women of Iran, to let them know who they are in Christ, their identity, and how they're called and accepted and loved by the true God through Jesus Christ. And so wow. That's what I do, and that's what I'm passionate about.
1: And I can hear and see the smile on your face. Oh, I have so many questions. Okay, so let me go back. So first of all, this was an arranged marriage, and so you said that you and your family were watching the ministry of Iran Alive. Where were your parents spiritually at this point? In fact, if they weren't believers, why would they allow you to watch that?
0: You know, it's very interesting, Janet. My entire family came to faith within 2 months from one another. And each one of us, through this family that actually witnessed us, they came to us with Bibles in Farsi. They came to us with Jesus film. They came to us with the scripture, fasted prayfully, and witnessed to us. And it is absolutely amazing to see how each one of us, my three sisters and my mom and dad, we all came to faith. Every one of us have our own stories of how Jesus met us where we were, and we all converted and decided to follow Jesus within 2 months from one another in 2001.
1: Wow.
0: Yes. My dad had a vision. My mom received the Holy Spirit revelation while she was at church praising and worshiping. She wouldn't understand anything she was saying. The exact same way that Jesus is meeting Iranians inside of Iran right now, he's showing up himself in their vision and dreams in Iran. And people are knowing, you know, we've been on the air for the past 25 years, Iran Alive Ministries has been broadcasting. They know that we are a Christian channel. So when they receive visions and dreams of Jesus, the very first place they contact is us, because they know us of being a Christian broadcast. And they're like, who is this Jesus? We want to know who this Jesus is. How do we get a Bible? How do we take the next step? And so they don't know anything about Jesus, but they want to know about him. So it's just, Jesus is meeting every single person, every individual in Iran, just where they are, and here in the West, too. I mean, he's just an amazing God.
1: Yes, he certainly is. So there's so much I want to ask you. Tell me about the marriage. What happened after you came to faith in Christ in your arranged marriage?
0: Yes, I basically stayed in that very toxic marriage for 14 long years, and I did not know anything about the Word of God and the grace of God, and how His will for us is not to live in chaos and strife and abuse. And so, being new in my faith, I thought that I want to do everything I can to make sure that God is happy with me, because I came from that Muslim background of the point earning system, that, you know, the more good deeds you have, the better chance you have to earn God's favor. You know, those were the Muslim baggage that I brought into my new faith with me. So I wanted to be a good Christian girl, and I did not want to have divorce on my spiritual resume. So I fought for this marriage. I did everything that I could to keep it alive. But unfortunately, the other party did not want to change, and the other party did not want deliverance. And because there were so many different issues, mental illness and all that, when I did everything I could, finally I got to the end of me and I said, Lord, I don't want abuse and toxic relationship to be in my generation. I don't want my daughter to think that abuse is part of life. So set me free, Lord. Show me the way. Guide me through this path. And he set me free. He left himself, actually, and I got set free.

0: God is so good. Meets us where we're at. Oh, supplies all of our needs. Wow, Lily, what a powerful story. People ask me all the time, being in Washington, what are your favorite interviews? And you think it would be people who are, you know, on the front pages of the newspapers and on Sunday morning talk shows. This is my favorite conversation. How somebody goes from darkness to light, whose name is now written in the Lamb's Book of Life, and nothing and no one can ever remove her from being under the shelter of God's wing. Oh, what a great story, Lily. When we come back, I am so excited about this webinar that's coming, and I want to talk about it. I want to talk about restrictions to Christian broadcasting in Iran. Here is an urgent prayer request. We'll talk about it when we get back.
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0: We are visiting with Lily Rishi. She is the director, the development director at Iran Alive Ministries, and that's a key leadership role there. And she is the one who's put together this webinar that's happening this Thursday, the 13th at 6 p.m. Central Time, 7 p.m. Eastern Time. 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And I am very excited about this because the title says everything beyond the headline. So Lily, tell me, first of all, how people can sign up. 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Click the red box. It says program details and audio. It'll take you over to our information page on the right-hand side, Beyond the Headlines webinar. 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So tell me, Lily, how people can sign up to watch this.
5: Absolutely. 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It's a one-hour free virtual meeting where we truly are going to open a window into Iran, the kind of window that most people will never get to see, because it is, like you said, it's beyond the headlines. We're going to give everyone the front row seat to hear firsthand stories straight from the field. Some of the persecuted believers are going to be with us share their stories. It's going to be a phenomenal webinar, and it's very timely. You know, you mentioned about the restriction on broadcasts. In July, the Iranian regime just criminalized watching Christian broadcasts. Which means basically they labeled Persian Christian channels hostile organizations. The exact same word they used in their 2025 last year. They enacted a law called the Espionage and Cooperation Law. So basically, if anyone cooperates or collaborates with satellite TV Christian channels, which, you know, Iran Alive Ministries is one of them, they can, it's a crime. They can be sentenced to long prison times. They can be tortured. They're basically considered the enemies of the state.
0: Wow.
5: And so watching a Christian channel is now a crime. Sharing about this channel is now a crime among Iranian believers in Iran since July of this year.
0: Unbelievable. So you need to pray for a hedge of protection around Iran Alive. Sat7 is another ministry that goes all over the Middle East. Pray for them as well.
5: Yeah.
0: It's a crime. You could end up in prison as a result of this. But God hasn't given us a spirit of fear, but power, love, and a sound mind. And I can tell you, the Persian people are not people who are faint-hearted. And when you come to faith in Jesus Christ, they're setting the example for us in the West on how to stand up for Jesus and to be bold and courageous. So you need to be praying for protection for these Christian ministries. Lily, I want to go back and I want to get the number again. I have 85787. Is that correct?
5: 85789.
0: Okay. My pen didn't work. All right. 85789. Type the word webinar, correct? Just the word webinar.
5: That's
0: and then put 85789. You'll get a form to fill out and then you'll immediately be a part of this. This is really important because to be able to hear, you know, out of the overflow of the heart, the mouth speaks, the Bible tells us. So to be able to hear from a persecuted brother or sister who's decided that no matter what, they will not deny Jesus Christ because they are unashamed of the gospel of Jesus Christ. I don't know about you, but I'm looking at me. I can't hear those kinds of stories enough. If they are going to be bold and stand up for Christ, no matter what the cost, can I be as courageous? Can I be a Daniel, by the way, in that kind of a setting? So we need to hear those stories. Number two, you need to know exactly what the threats are to our Christian brothers and sisters. And yet, Lily, this is what Hormuz shares with us all the time. It's not stopping people from coming to faith in Christ. Explain why that happens.
5: You know, it's interesting. The more they crack down on Christians and believers in Iran, the faster Iranians are coming to faith. It's like God is using what the enemy is trying to use to harm the church in Iran to accelerate the growth of Christianity in Iran. The reason for that is because this regime is truly revealing the true face and true meaning of Islam. And so the more atrocity is spreading in Iran, the faster people realize that Islam is not the answer to their problems. It is the very problem that has really brought so much atrocity and persecution to them for the past 47 years. That's why, and people are really living in terrible conditions right now with, you know, inflation, unchecked inflation, with having lost their loved ones, you know, from January to March, they had the protest that was happening. And in 3 days, they lost more than 40,000 young people, men and women, died in those protests. Mm-hmm. And they're still grieving from losing their loved ones. And so the trauma that they're going under, it's a bad condition, and people are losing hope and they're seeking for hope. And so that's where we are, to give them the hope that they need, the freedom that they deserve to experience.
0: Wow. It is why I love Iran Alive Ministries so very much. By the way, that is their website, iranalive.org. But I want to tell you again, this Thursday, boy, this is such an opportunity. Please don't miss it if you can. 1 hour of your time is all it's going to take. And I started out today with a news story about what's going on in that part of the world. You can listen to the Alphabet Soup networks all you want to, but I think you need to hear from the Persian people themselves to understand exactly what's going on. So simply text the word webinar to 85789. I'll say it again, 85789. Put in the word webinar. You'll get a form. You can sign up right away. I also have a link, by the way, to the Facebook page that talks about this on my information page. But the most important details are, it starts at 7 Eastern. Do the translation in your time zone, wherever you're listening. 7 Eastern, 1 hour this Thursday. So to be able to hear, by the way, Mom and Dad, can I give you an idea for your older kids especially? When's the last time they heard from a persecuted Christian? I don't know what it'll do to your faith, but imagine what it'll do to your children's faith. Because right now in America, we get discrimination. We don't get persecution and prison. That's what's happening to so many of our brothers and sisters. So should the Lord tarry, and if he allows, maybe we won't have it in this country. But if we do, that generation needs to be prepared. They need to hear from people who are unashamed of the gospel of Jesus Christ. So 85789, put in the word webinar. 85789, put in the word webinar. I hope you have standing room only. You really can have no such thing on a tech setup, but you know what I'm saying. Just show up and then pray up, because that's what Iran Alive Ministries is all about. Lily, the Lord bless you. I hope we can talk again in the future. See you next time, friends.
6: Hey, y'all. Eli Wenders here. 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
2: This is McGruff the Crime Dog, and I need you to help me take a bite out of crime. Another teenager fell victim to fake pills. Smells like big crime that needs to be stopped. Where are these pills coming from, and how are kids getting them? Right from under our noses, crooks are targeting kids on social media and selling them counterfeit pills that could seal their fate with a click of a button. It may seem harmless, maybe it doesn't even seem like a drug deal, but it definitely is. So before buying pills online, think about this. Should buying prescription pills be that easy? Think these pills are tested and safe? Think they're the same ones you get from a doctor? You know they're not. Did you know that many fake pills contain...
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11: You see, David, at this point, he's not in a place of trusting God, and it brings horrible consequences. You see, we can choose our sin. All of us choose our own sin, but we can't choose our consequence. The consequence can go far beyond our imagination, and that's really what's going to happen with David. Yet David remains this man after God's own heart. Can you imagine? God's own heart, because God's grace and mercy is reigning in David's life as God's grace and mercy reigns in our life.

Aloha kako e komo mai. Welcome to As We Gather, the Bible teaching ministry of Calvary Chapel, Honolulu, with Pastor Bill Stonebreaker. Today, Pastor Bill continues in Samuel, looking at 1 Samuel chapter 21.

0: from here, chapter 21 on out, David is a fugitive from injustice because he's being hunted down. It's kind of a cat and mouse deal here. And all throughout this, it's just such, I mean, you can make, Mel Gibson can probably make some good movies out of this, in the book of, first Samuel, even second Samuel. But it's cat and mouse as Saul, out of his jealousy, is seeking to kill David. He's always on the hunt for David. And David begins this journey of sorrow and suffering, and yet he's innocent. You know, we say that because I think all of us have been in times on journeys of sorrow and suffering. You know, maybe not to the degree of David, but maybe so. But you see, God was preparing him for his calling. His calling is king. And I think every bit of sorrow and suffering that a person goes through, God is preparing us for something, for molding us, for shaping us, for us entering into the fellowship of Christ's suffering to make us more like Jesus. I know sometimes we just are repelled from that. We want to push away from that. We almost want to go through a denial period. We don't want that. But you have to realize that sometimes it's best to embrace it and just realize God's doing a great work in you, whether you know it or not, and in me. And it's the fellowship of God's suffering. I mean, when you think of Jesus all through his life, sometimes we think, well, it was just in those 3 years that he was ministering that it was hard because he was always up against the opposition, the Sadducees, the Pharisees, and all those leaders that were against him. You have to realize that when he was younger growing up, do you know the kind of reputation he had? And why the Pharisees said what they said? We were not born of fornication. In other words, he grew up with the idea that he was illegitimate. At least that's what they were saying about him. Because that's the idea. Mary was pregnant before they were married. They were just in that engagement time. So she was under that pressure. And that was making her the beautiful, beautiful woman that we read about in the scripture. But even Jesus, growing up as a little kid, you know, and the community is talking about that. Hey, she was pregnant before they were married. Now, that might not be a big deal in our culture today, but it was back then that he was illegitimate, is what he grew up with. So you can imagine, it's not just the 3 and 3.5 years of his ministry where he's having to go against the religious leaders of the day, but even growing up, you know, he had a cloud over his head. But it didn't discourage him in his relationship with the Father. He only did that which the Father showed him to do. And that's where his commitment, that's where his life was. It was in the Father and in that relationship with the Father. And that's where our life should be, no matter what we have to go through. And that's David. You see, David begins that journey because God preparing him. And, I'm sure David didn't understand this. Because as a youth, he was anointed king of Israel. And then after that, you find, and he was just a ruddy teenager, if you remember that when Samuel went there and anointed him king. And then, you know, he's just a young guy and he thinks, well, one day I will be king. He doesn't realize that when he goes into Saul's court and he plays for Saul, that calms his spirit because these evil forces would come upon him and David would calm him through his playing of his instrument. And yet he didn't realize that Saul was very unstable. And when he made him a commander of his army, he went out and beat up on the enemy. And then he came back and the women were singing on the hit parade there in Jerusalem. Saul has killed his thousands. David killed his 10,000s. Here for a jealous, paranoid king, he didn't like that. Anybody to eclipse him. So he began to hate David. And not only did David play for him to calm his spirit, but Saul began to throw spears at him and try to kill him. And you find that now he's on the run. He's on the run because it's determined that Saul is going to kill me. I'm not going to go back into the court again. One of the things that we see here is psalms were composed. And we'll read a couple of those psalms toward the end tonight. But psalms were composed and they were out of experience. You see, your life in Christ is an experience. And those things you experience, those are gold. Those are gold to share with others and to work in your life a Christ likeness. You see, we want to push them away, but you know, it's better to embrace them. I learned a long time ago, why did I fight against the circumstances, you know, and just fight against them? I was going to go through them anyway. Why didn't I learn from them? And I've learned, well, embrace those and let God deal with those in my life, in our lives. You see, David, all through this, he was humble. Saul wanted to kill him. He had at least two occasions to kill Saul, but he didn't. And all his mighty men were saying, hey, God's giving you the opportunity to get rid of this guy because you're the king. Kill him. And David said, I cannot lift my hand against God's anointed and be without guilt. No way. You see, so David was leaving this to the Lord. Now, he didn't always do the right thing, and we're going to see that. And that doesn't make you not being a man or a woman of God just because you don't always do the right thing. You're going to see it in David, and yet at the same time, he was a man after God's own heart. And he was humble in these things. Those who humble themselves, God will highly exalt, as Matthew 22 says. And so David is on that path of God highly exalting him, but he's going through that testing. He's going through those trials. And God is not making a ministry for him. He's making a minister out of David. In fact, Alan Redpath, I like what he says. One of the great books that, you know, I think everybody should have is The Making of a Man of God. He said, what is happening to David at this point is all the will of God to make him a man of God. And that's what's happening. So let's look at this. Verse 1, as Jonathan shot that arrow afar and said, David, go, if you were with us last time. You know, Jonathan testing his dad if he's really angry, if he's going to kill David. And sure enough, he was. And so they made a plan of having Jonathan's servant out there and shooting arrows, taking target practice. He'd shoot one way out there and tell the boy, no, the arrow's way beyond you, which was a sign to David who was hiding out in the field. No, leave, go, my father. He wants to kill you. So David's on the run. And then that's where we come to chapter 21 on. From 21 on, he's a fugitive from injustice, I would say. Verse 1, then David came to Nob, to Ahimelech, the priest. And Ahimelech came trembling to meet David and said to him, why are you alone and no one with you? That is so odd. Here, this priest, he knows David is Saul's chief commander who goes out against the enemy, and yet he doesn't have an army with him. Well, David's there on the run seeking provisions. Seeking provisions, there is where the tabernacle is. There is where the priests are at Nob. It's a few miles northeast of Jerusalem. It's today, they believe, Mount Scopus. We have a couple pictures of old Scopus, and then when they build it out in modern Scopus. But it's just, as I mentioned, just probably maybe 2.5 miles northeast of Jerusalem. So it's very close. And Ahimelech, the priest, is the great-grandson of Eli. Remember Eli in 1 Samuel 1 and 2, where the command that Samuel, or actually the prophecy to young Samuel at that time, he's just a youth, is given, and God said to Eli, your lineage, your household of priesthood is going to be cut off. Because Eli honored his sons who were very wicked, He can read it, and he wouldn't do anything about it. So here you're going to find in this situation here, by God's providence and God's knowledge, at this very thing, David is going to cause the death of this line of Eli and Ahimelech. It's a very intriguing story. And you could see that in 1 Samuel chapter 2, verse 31, where the line of Eli would be cut off and Ahimelech is in that line. In fact, Ahimelech is the great-grandson of Eli. So David is fearing for his life, and he's on this downward spiral. From this point, you're going to see some things about David. How could you be a man after God's own heart and do what David's doing? Well, you may be a man or a woman after God's own heart, and some of the things you're doing, maybe you wouldn't want to put on a billboard. You know, you wouldn't want people to know about it, but still, there's a love of God inside of you as there was with David. You see, this downward spiral, David's not thinking clearly at this point. He's putting the priests at risk, heavy risk. Now, it's strange, Ahimelech, it's strange for David to show up, Saul's commander, without an army. Why are you here? And so that fear of Ahimelech, he's trembling. The fear is justified. And he questions David, and David lies. You might say lies through his teeth. It's a heavy lie. And verse 2 goes on and says, "And David said to Ahimelech, the priest, 'The king has commissioned me with a matter and has said to me, let no one know anything about the matter on which I am sending you and with which I have commissioned you, and I have directed the young men to a certain place. Now, therefore, what do you have on hand? Give me 5 loaves of bread or whatever can be found.'" Now, David, as we mentioned, he lies to Ahimelech, but also he brings King Saul in as a witness to this lie. "The king has commissioned me," is what he's saying. It's not just David lying, but now he brings the king in as a conspirator here. And he says, "My army is hiding out in a certain place." Wait a minute. No, you don't have an army, David. You're there on the run all alone. "Oh, the mighty men will join you later, but you're on the run alone." This is a lie. And also, David makes Ahimelech a co-conspirator with David by giving him provisions. Do you see all this? What is that saying? "Oh, what a tangled web we weave when we practice to deceive." It just gets worse and worse and worse in this deception. You see, David, at this point, he's not in a place of trusting God. Not at all. And it brings horrible consequences, which is going to haunt David the rest of his life. We don't get into those consequences tonight. We will, you know, as we go on in the next chapter, the next time. But it's going to haunt David. You see, we can choose our sin. All of us choose our own sin. But we can't choose our consequence. The consequence and what that does can go far beyond our imagination. And that's really what's going to happen with David. Yet David remains this man after God's own heart. Can you imagine? God's own heart, because God's grace and mercy is reigning in David's life as God's grace and mercy reigns in our life. Grace is we get God's goodness and we don't deserve it. Mercy is we don't get the punishment that we do deserve. Oh, there's always discipline, but God disciplines those he loves. And if you're without discipline, you're illegitimate, the Bible says. So, bad times can cause God's people to do bad things. And that's David. While all along their heart loves the Lord. You see, that's the dilemma here. David still loves the Lord. And yet he's doing bad things. Now, it's not giving a green light to go out and sin, you know, sin however you want to. No, it's not saying that. You got to go deeper than that. You got to see the heart. Somebody that wants to use that as an excuse to go into sin, they don't know the Lord. You see, David knows the Lord, and he's in a difficult place here. And so he does things that are really out of character when we think of who David is and a man after God's own heart. Verse 4, we'll go all the way down to verse 6. And the priest answered David and said, "There is no ordinary bread on hand, but there is consecrated bread, if only the young men have kept themselves from women." And David answered the priest and said to him, another lie, "Surely women have been kept from us as previously when I set out, and the vessels of the young men were holy, though it was an ordinary journey. How much more then today will their vessels, their lives, you know, their person, be holy?" So the priest gave him consecrated bread, for there was no bread there but the bread of the presence, which was removed from before the Lord in order to put hot bread in its place when it was taken away. Now, when he talks about the consecrated bread, the bread of the presence, it's also called showbread. And it was, when it talks about the bread of God's presence, because God's presence was there. 12 loaves were baked, and every Sabbath they were changed. And they were in rows of six rows each, and they represented all 12 tribes of Israel. And it's saying that the presence of God is there with the nation Israel. And it was a golden table that was placed just right before the Holy of Holies, not in the Holy of Holies, right before the Holy of Holies, in what is called the holy place. And so it was representing God's presence there in the tabernacle and among the nation Israel. This was only for the priests. It was only bread for the priests. And so Ahimelech is now, because David is lying, is giving him priest bread. You see, the law said it was only for the priest. Now, to Saul, think about this. It's a greater offense, or a great offense, to find out that Ahimelech is honoring David above the law, because the Old Testament, or the law, said that this bread is for the priest, and Ahimelech is honoring David above the law, but also above the tribes of Israel. These 12 loaves are representative of them, and the presence of the Lord is there, and also of God, because he's going against God's command here. And then also going against Saul himself. So you can imagine in a paranoid king's, jealous king's mind, how all this is playing. And there's one there that is going to squeal or tattle on this Doeg. And we're going to see that. We're going to see that. But before that, it's interesting how we think the law, very rigid law. But Jesus is just saying, no, the law and the Sabbath was made for man, not man for the Sabbath. In other words, the man wasn't to be there and being oppressed by the laws. It was to elevate them to the presence of God. And remember, when Jesus addressed the fact that human need takes precedent over ceremonial laws. I don't know if Ahimelech was thinking that, but he has been lied to, and he's thinking David is on a mission for Saul, and it's a secret mission, and he's had men that is hungry, so I think it's probably best that I give this showbread to them, you know, so that they have sustenance. But remember Jesus, he was in a similar situation. And you can find it in Matthew chapter 12. Let me just read it. I can tell you it, but let me read the whole thing. And at that time, Jesus went on the Sabbath through the grain fields, And his disciples became hungry and began to pick the heads of grain and eat. But when the Pharisees saw it, they said to him, "Behold, your disciples do what is not lawful to do on the Sabbath." And he said to them, "Have you not read what David did when he became hungry, he and his companions, how he entered the house of God, and they ate the consecrated bread, which was not lawful for him to eat, nor for those with him, but for the priest alone?" And so he's simply referring back to this situation here and what David said, and reminding them of what David said, that the human need is greater than the dictates of ceremonial law.
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0: If you want to understand God's heart for the home, start with his design for marriage. And that's where we're headed this time on Through the Bible. So if you have a copy of God's Word, turn to Matthew chapter 19, the classic passage where Jesus answers questions about divorce. Our teacher is Dr. J. Vernon McGee, of course, and he's going to walk us through his response to questions that are as old as, well, you'll see, they're as old as Moses. I'm Steve Schwetz, welcoming you aboard the Bible bus. And as you get settled, let's listen to a couple of conversations from fellow passengers traveling with us. First, here's a longtime listener from Georgia. Her name is Dale.
1: I love to tell the story because it's transformed my life and generations thereafter. My name is Dale from Toccoa, Georgia. When I was 16, I was a brand new Christian and knew nothing. And one of the pastors who discipled me early on handed me a booklet by Dr. J. Vernon McGee on the tabernacle and what it meant in terms of demonstrating Christ in the midst of his people. I was so fascinated by that study that I began to be a devoted listener on the radio to Dr. Vernon McGee, and then digitally, my children listened as I raised them, my husband also, and through all the years of him going through seminary, us going to a mission field, me going to law school, Dr. J. Vernon McGee and you two were with us always. I just wanted to say that we've come full circle now, and I just bought a set of Lego blocks for my grandson to turn into a facsimile of the early tabernacle. And I'm getting the booklet from Dr. Vernon McGee to explain how you see Christ in the tabernacle. So you guys have just been very useful for our family and helping us to know and deeply understand what God has spoken to us through the Bible. And appreciate you very much.
0: What a fun way to learn about the tabernacle. We love it when God's word is a family affair. And then here's a short note from a listener in Argentina who joins us in Spanish. Hello, I'm Marcelo. I listen to your daily program and learn so much. Going through all the books brings back so many heartwarming stories that reflect the greatness of our Lord. 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Well, if hearing these stories makes you pause and consider how God's word is shaping your life, you know that we'd love to hear your story too. You can send us a note through the feedback section of the app or email us if you prefer that at BibleBus@ttb.org. And if you love letters, we do too, and you can write it to Box 7100, Pasadena, California, 91109. In Canada, Box 25325, London, Ontario, N6C6B1. Or if you prefer the phone, just leave us a voicemail anytime at 1-800-65-BIBLE. Let's pray. Heavenly Father, we're so grateful for your word as it reaches into the lives of those who listen around the world. May your spirit be the joy and courage of us and everyone listening. We ask this in Jesus' name. Amen. Here's Dr. J. Vernon McGee with our study of Matthew 19 on Through the Bible.
2: Now today, friends, our study brings us here to the 19th chapter of the Gospel of Matthew. And this, by the way, is a very, very important chapter. And these chapters, as you well know, are just chock full of very wonderful things that we are in right now. It's very difficult, actually, for me to finish a chapter in each broadcast because they are actually so rich and so meaningful. Now, here in chapter 19, very briefly, we are going to see the Lord Jesus entering Judea. We'll see him proclaiming God's standard for marriage and the only grounds for divorce given. Now, it may be right now you'd like to go to the telephone, call up some friend that you and this party have had maybe some discussion about divorce, and listen to the broadcast today. Then we'll see the Lord Jesus blessing little children. He meets a rich young ruler, and he points the apostles to their position in the coming kingdom. We're going to do our best to cover the chapter, but the chances are that we just might not do that today. Now, in this movement that we have here in Matthew, our attention now is directed to the geography of the gospel. Do you notice how the chapter opens? It came to pass that when Jesus had finished these sayings, what sayings? Well, the ones that we been considering back here in chapter 17, in fact, beginning of 16, 17 and 18. And now he's finished those, and he departed from Galilee and came into the coasts of Judea beyond Jordan. Now, have you noted the movement that we have actually in a physical and geographical sense now? He began up yonder in Caesarea Philippi, announced that he was going to Jerusalem to die. He moved down into Galilee, and he was in that area around Capernaum and the Sea of Galilee. In fact, all around it, he crossed over to Gadara. And now we find he leaves Galilee, and he came into the coasts of Judea beyond Jordan. That means on the east bank of the Jordan. And great multitudes followed him, and he healed them there. Now, I'd like to put together two words again to emphasize what we've emphasized again and again. One is multitudes, and the other is healed. Multitudes healed. Not just a few, but multitudes were healed. I'm more and more impressed by this. And I would say that if you're going to be a faith healer, brother, you ought to go to the hospitals and empty them. That's the thing that should be done. That's what our Lord did when he went by. I tell you, anyone wanting to be healed could be healed. Multitudes were healed. Now we come here in verse 3. These religious rulers come to him, and he restates God's ideal for marriage and grounds for divorce. Let me read. The Pharisees also came unto him, tempting him. They were after him, you can see. And they are bringing now a problem that is just as difficult today as it was in that day, and saying unto him, is it lawful for a man to put away his wife for every cause? They come to him with this question that concerns divorce. And that's a real live question among Christians today. And let me background this just a little to say that God has given to all of mankind certain things for the welfare of mankind. For instance, he's given here marriage, and marriage is for the sake of the home. That was his protection for the home. And marriage is something that he's given to be a blessing to mankind, whether they're saved or unsaved. Then he gave capital punishment, actually, for the protection

in effect. And then you have for the home marriage. Now, we have here this question that concerns marriage. It's in the smaller context of the nation Israel, of course. Then we see it as he gives it here in the light of the Christian today. Now, let's look at it that way. The Pharisees came with the question, is it lawful for a man to put away his wife for every cause? This is the question they come, and it was discussed in that day. And he answered and said unto them, have ye not read that he which made them at the beginning made them male and female? Now, what he actually did here, he took them right back to the very beginning. He took them back to God's ideal of marriage. Now, the Mosaic law had permitted divorce on a very broad basis. For instance, over in Deuteronomy 24:1, and let me read this, it's rather important. When a man hath taken a wife and married her, and it came to pass that she find no favor in his eyes because he had found some uncleanness in her, then let him write her a bill of divorcement. Give it in her hand and send her out of his house. You see, a divorce was not as bad before the Mosaic law as a marriage to a stranger. For instance, the priest's daughter, if she married a stranger, she was shut out from the nation Israel. But in the time the Mosaic law had actually been made meaningless because of the granting of the divorce on the flimsiest pretext, the burning of bread, for instance. And as a result, there was a great deal of discussion in our Lord's day. Verse 4, and he answered and said unto them, have ye not read that he which made them at the beginning made them male and female, and said, for this cause shall a man leave father and mother, shall cleave to his wife, and they twain shall be one flesh. Now this was God's ideal. He took them back to God's original intention before sin entered the human family. Now, divorce was not in God's original plan. And why? Because sin was not in God's original plan. Divorce is always the result of sin. And I don't care what you say, there's sin there somewhere that causes divorce. And our Lord now deals with this, and he took them back to that original plan of God. They say unto him, why did Moses then command to give a writing of divorcement and to put her away? And we've read that. That is part of it anyway. You ought to read Deuteronomy 24:1-4, which deals with this entire question according to the Mosaic law. Now, why did Moses permit it? And this is something that's quite interesting. He saith unto them, Moses, because of the hardness of your hearts, suffered you to put away your wives, but from the beginning it was not so. Moses permitted it for a purpose. Why? Because of the hardness of their heart. You see, marriage was given to mankind, and it's the tenderest and the sweetest of human relationships. There's nothing like it. The marriage was to represent the relationship between Christ and the church. Only believers, therefore, can set forth this high and holy relationship. Now, when they failed and bitterness and hardness of heart enter in, then that marriage becomes a hollow sham, and it's just a mockery of marriage. You see, marriage, friends, is either made in heaven or hell. There's no third place to make them. And when it's made in the wrong place, you're going to have trouble to begin with. And many Christians find that marriage becomes a very shaky proposition even for Christians today. And now our Lord is going to deal with this question. Moses, because of the hardness of your heart, he permitted it. You see, God is merciful to us, and how merciful he is to us. But his ideal is never divorce. Now, I recognize today we're living in a culture that has been very lax here, and there are multitudes of people I'm talking to that have been divorced. Now, may I say to you that the background is always sin. But after all, we're all sinners,
And God forgive.

0: forgives murderers. He forgives people that have been divorced. I mean, it's actually, in that sense, no worse than any other sin. But I think we need to recognize what causes it. In verse 9 here, he's going to give something new. Will you listen to him now? "And I say unto you, whosoever shall put away his wife, except it be for fornication, and shall marry another, committeth adultery, and whoso marrieth her which is put away doth commit adultery." Now, adultery breaks the marriage relationship and provides, will you notice this, the one ground for divorce. That is the one ground for divorce. Now, I know that in this age of divorce, it is permitted actually on one basis scripturally, and that's adultery. Now, somebody says, yes, but here's this poor Christian woman married to this drunkard, or here's this man, and I knew a case like this, wonderful Christian man married to a godless woman. Now, what about it? Believers may separate on other grounds, and I think that's the whole point of 1 Corinthians 7, but divorce is permitted on one basis only, and that's adultery. Again, I had a woman that came to me. She said, "Now, my husband is spending money, he's drinking and gambling, and my two boys. And the only way I can protect them is to get a divorce to ensure their future." And she said, "Should I do it? If I don't, why, they'll have no opportunity in the future at all." Well, I said, on that ground, and you understand that you're doing it for this reason, and that as a Christian, you are separated from him already because he left you, but that's to stay that way. And somebody says, "That's harsh, isn't it?" Well, friends, I didn't make it. I'm telling you what's in the scripture here. This is the thing that I'm sure is well-pleasing to God. Now, let me make this statement. Divorce was granted for the purpose of permitting the innocent party to remarry, you see. And this rule is applicable only to believers. God's not regulating the lives of unbelievers here. He's holding them to the message of the cross first. God wants the unbeliever to come to Christ and not to discuss the question of divorce, whether it's scriptural or not. That fellow's lost, whether he's married, divorced, or single. Makes no difference until he accepts Christ. The thing that is important to note, that for believers, he puts down one grounds for divorce. Now, suppose here is a believer today that her husband got a divorce or the wife got a divorce on another grounds. What about this party? Well, if there's been adultery there, in most of these cases I find there is, then the innocent party is permitted to remarry. I believe that that's the whole thought that he has in this particular case. Now, let me move on because there's something else here that's important. His disciples say unto him, "If the case of the man be so with his wife, it's not good to marry." In other words, these disciples say, "Well, it'd be better if you stayed single." Well, you would avoid a lot of trouble. There's no question about that. Now, will you notice, he said unto them, "All men cannot receive this saying, save they to whom it's given." Now, will you notice, and this is so important, especially in this day, and I think that he puts down a great principle here in verse 12 that actually the Roman Catholic Church is right now wrestling with this problem. And I tell you, it's tearing it asunder because I think that if they'd turn right here, they'd find a great principle that God's put down. Listen to this. "For there are some eunuchs which were so born from their mother's womb." There's some men, some women, they don't need to marry. They get along very well by themselves. What was it that maiden lady said years ago? They asked her why she hadn't got married. And she says, "I don't need to get married." Says, "I've got a stove that smokes. And I've got a dog that barks. And I've got a parrot that cusses." And she says, "I just don't need a man around the place at all." Well, may I say to you, that's all right. There are many people like that today, but that's not for everybody. He says, "And there are some eunuchs which were made eunuchs of men." That is, they make a rule, regulation, say that you can't get married. And may I say, you have no right to do that, but if you do it, then they are eunuchs. "And there be eunuchs which have made themselves eunuchs for the kingdom of heaven's sake. Frankly, I know a person went to the mission field. And when she went to the mission field, I talked to her. I said, look, your chances are nil of getting married out there. She's been out there for years. She didn't get married. She said, I thought that through. I'm willing to make that sacrifice. She made it. May I say to you, there's no rules about this today. Somebody says you think that the preacher ought to get married or the priest should be married. May I say to you, this is a place where God puts down a principle. He says that's up to the individual. You have to make that decision yourself. And some should marry, some should not marry. And my, there's so many facets to this that I wish we had time to go into. Now, I'm anxious to just get to this. Here's something wonderful. Then were there brought unto him little children, that he should put his hands on them and pray, and the disciples rebuked them. And Jesus said, suffer the little children, forbid them not to come unto me, for of such is the kingdom of heaven. Now, we've had this matter about the salvation of the children before us just a few days ago. But now, this is a very wonderful passage again about children that die in infancy. They're saved. He says, you let them come unto me. And it's a very interesting thing that no child will reject Jesus if he's presented to the child on a Bible basis. Did you know that that's true? That's one reason we ought to get the message to them. Now, somebody says, wait a minute. Then all could be saved if we could get them to them as children. Oh, no. Because they reach the age of accountability later. And that's my reason for trying to get the gospel into the hearts of children so that when they reach the age of accountability, they'll make a decision for Christ. And that's important that that be followed through. Don't rest on the statement that your child made a decision when he was 3, 4, 5, 6, or 7 years old. My daughter made a decision when she was 7, almost on her own, came in and told her mother one day when she's 7 years old she wanted to accept Jesus. Ever since then, I bet I've asked her a dozen times, have you really trusted the Lord Jesus? And one time she said to me, she says, well, Daddy, why do you keep asking me that? Just want to make sure. That's all. Just want to make sure, friends. The decision will be made, actually, at the age of accountability. You say to me, when is that age? I don't know. I don't know. And when they've heard the gospel, is that the age of accountability for them? I have no answer for that. I just know that it's important, instead of standing on the street corner and arguing about getting gospel to our children, let's get it to them. And then try to follow through when they reach the age of accountability that they turn to Christ. But wait just a minute, there's something else here. Isn't it interesting that our Lord, having given the word concerning divorce, immediately begins to talk about the children? Do you want to know the very thing that's all important in any divorce are the children? What about the children? There's a woman came to me and she said, I don't love my husband anymore, what he's doing and all that sort of thing. I don't love him. And I've heard you say, Dr. McGee, when there's no love there, then there's no relationship and I want to get a divorce. Well, may I say, there's no relationship there. I'll hold to that. And it's tragic when there's no love there. But that's not the basis for divorce, my friend. Will you listen to me carefully? I said to this woman, she said, I don't love my husband anymore. I said, but do you love your children? Well, she says, of course I do. What's that got to do with it? I said, that has everything to do with it. You're to stay with him as long as you can if you love those children. But I don't love him. That's not the point. Do you love them? Our Lord put this matter about suffer the little children to come unto me. Friends, that's the thing that ought to make any couple, and especially a Christian couple, to think not twice but a dozen times before they go to the divorce court. Until next time, may God richly bless you, my beloved.
1: Well, this is an issue that touches almost every home in some way. If this study has stirred maybe a tender place in your heart, take God's word to heart and ask him to guide your thoughts and then show you how to respond in difficult circumstances. And if you're not in a crisis at home right now, but you understand that kind of pain, will you pray for others on the Bible bus right now? You know, the Lord knows every name and every situation, doesn't he? All we need to do is intercede and trust the Spirit to carry those needs before the Father. There's so much more ahead as our journey through Matthew continues, and we've got some wonderful resources to support you along the way. 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And it does help us to be good stewards of the resources that God has entrusted to us. 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I'm Steve Schwetz, and as always, I'm going to meet you back here next time as the Bible bus rolls along.

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13: Aloha. Welcome to Face, a radio ministry from Kalihi Union Church, where we are committed to loving God, loving people.

Today we're starting a new series on the book of Ephesians, and it really is about what it means to be church. Ephesians teaches us about who Christ is and then who we are in Christ Jesus. In fact, the phrase you're going to find more than any other phrase in this book is in Christ, in Him, through Christ. And so it is this identity of what it means to know Christ and to have a life that is literally lived by His grace and by His power. And it's about His people, those that know Him and love Him. And Ephesians is split into two halves. There's one half that talks about just this heavenly perspective of who we are as God's people. And then this earthly perspective of how do we live that out and how do we serve Him in the context we are. So open up your Bibles to Ephesians chapter 1. It will help you. Today I want to do bookends. I want to look at the beginning and the end and give you a taste of what's coming with this golden thread of grace that we see woven throughout this book of Ephesians. So Ephesians chapter 1, reading the first two verses, and then I'm going to look in chapter 6. Paul, an apostle of Christ Jesus by the will of God, to the saints in Ephesus, the faithful in Christ Jesus. Grace and peace to you. Can we say that together? Grace and peace. Okay, try one more time. Grace and peace to you. So you want to receive that from the Lord, all right? So you can receive grace and peace, but then we also want to receive that in order to give that, and we say grace and peace to you. Okay, let's try it together. Grace and peace to you from God our Father and the Lord Jesus Christ. This grace and peace does not come from the situations around us. It doesn't come from here on earth. It doesn't come from the news. It comes from God our Father and the Lord Jesus Christ. So the wonderful thing about the grace and peace of God is it never, ever runs out. And it is not limited by the circumstances that we have around us. And today, if there's any one thing I want us to capture, it is how precious and how valuable we are as a church to God. We do these studies called Gateway, and it's a year-long program where we're studying different theological things in Scripture and what we believe. And one of them was on the church. And the 20 students all put in papers on the church, and that was the worst paper of all the papers. But it's indicative that we have a very low understanding of the value and the importance of the church in the mind and the heart of God. And today I want to lift that up, okay? And I want to lift that up a little higher because it's who we are and what it means to be the people of God and the church of God. So I'm going to start off with a little video. And this is from the Olympics. This is the Fiji rugby team. And I hope it will inspire you as they were up against the black.

0: going to play their gold medal game in rugby. I mean, they have trained for years. They're going against the best in the world, the New Zealand Black. Any of you know about rugby, they're the best. And what do? They go to the middle of the field and they sing a worship song. You know what they're singing? "We will overcome by the blood of the Lamb and His word." That's a church. You see, a church is not what happens just inside this building. A church is wherever the people of God are together, they bring the power and the presence of Jesus with them. And so today we're going to look at what it means to be church and to bring the power of Jesus, whether you're in the Olympics, whether you're going to university, whether you're just moving and you're making new beginnings in your life right now, regardless of your age or your background or the situations or the struggles you have, that there is grace and peace available in Jesus Christ that brings the life and the power of Jesus in the midst of where we are. So if you're following on your sermon notes, I want to look at these bookends of the church, and they're bookends of grace. You see them at the very beginning of Ephesians 1. Remember our line? Grace and peace to you through God our Father and the Lord Jesus Christ. If you look at chapter 6, at the end of Ephesians, you see the same emphasis on peace and grace. Tychicus is the dear brother who actually helped Paul when he was in prison, and Paul sends him to him to bring encouragement, sends him to the church in Ephesus to bring encouragement. Then in verse 23, "Peace to the brothers and love with faith from God the Father and the Lord Jesus Christ. Grace to all who love our Lord Jesus Christ with an undying love." There's grace when God introduces himself. There's grace at the end because there's grace woven all the way through the life of the church. Some people have said that the church is the only organization that exists to serve and bless those outside of themselves. That's grace. Grace is where we give what we do not deserve. We receive what we have not earned of the kindness and the love of God. Mercy is when we don't get the bad stuff that we deserve. We don't get the judgment. Grace is when God lavishes and pours out his kindness, even though we have been his enemy, even though we have not loved him, even though we have not deserved it. Grace and peace to you from God our Father and the Lord Jesus Christ. It's wonderful that this is how we are introduced to Jesus. This is how the Lord chooses, because it's his character and his will. You'll see these two themes interwoven, the will and the purpose of God with the grace and the peace of God. So in verse 1, Paul, an apostle of Christ Jesus, by the will of God. This calling out of Paul and then of his saints in faith in Jesus is in order that the grace of God may be poured into each one of us. So we see these themes in chapter 1, verse 2. We see grace in verse 6. Again, we see to the praise of his glorious grace. We're going to deal with that next week. Glorious passage. You see it continuing on and on in verse 7. The forgiveness of sins in accordance with the riches of God's grace. So this grace is woven all the way through. That's how you're introduced to Jesus. Now, that's not how the world introduces itself. I mean, I've been grieving over Afghanistan. Those of you that have served in different places in the world, in the military and in the mission field, you realize the amazing hardship that Christians are facing right now. And just grieving for the church in Afghanistan and what is happening there. And we're grieving over China and the genocide that we're seeing. And we grieve over Iran and what is happening there politically. We grieve in our own country as we face all kinds of new issues and trials. Where there is hardship, where there is evil, where there's difficulty, God introduces himself and steps in with grace and peace. That's how he comes. Because we need to bring grace and peace into the situations we're facing. And you need to take grace and peace with you, those of you going to university. But that's available in the Lord. That's how he introduces himself to us. It's also the means of our salvation. So the beginning introduction that God gives to us is of grace and peace, but then the way we come to Christ, the way we are saved, is by grace. You see this in chapter 2, verse 5, "For by grace you have been saved." And then again in verse 8, "For by grace you have been saved. We receive it as we believe in Jesus. It's through faith." This is not your own doing. It's from God. So grace is from beginning to end, from the introduction of Jesus through. That's how we're saved. If you were watching the Olympics, I was watching the skeet shooting. That's where they fly off two clay pigeons and the guy shoots them. Well, the three-time gold medalist, his name's Hancock, he explained that he, when he first met his wife, he thought he was a Christian. He said he was a Christian. But he said he knew in his heart he really wasn't, because he didn't know Jesus. And you can be in church but not know Christ. You all know that. But if you know Christ, there will be in your heart a transformation where the Spirit of God longs for you to be together with his people. And Hancock, he said it was through the testimony of his wife and living with her that he realized he really didn't know the living Jesus, but that Christ came and transformed his life and made him a new person. It's by grace. Salvation is available to any one of us. It's not because you've made, you know, you've crossed some line and you're now good enough to then show up in church and be here and worship. No. It is because Jesus has poured out his blood for you, and we overcome by the blood of the Lamb that he shed on the cross that covers our sin. And it's his undying love that saves us. And we receive it and we say, "Thank you, Lord, forgive me. Lord, you come and make me new." That's how we're saved. And it's all by grace. Not only that, it continues in terms of when we ask Christ, the grace of God continues working in our life. And Pastor Kendall and our adult Sunday school class have been doing SHAPE, where we've done spiritual gifts and our heart, our abilities, our personality, our experiences, how God works in all of them by his grace to honor Jesus so that we can serve him. But the first one, spiritual gifts, we see in chapter 4, verse 7 of Ephesians, where it says that out of God's grace, he has given gifts to each believer in Christ. And he gives to us graciously. That is a supernatural gift that God has given you in order to build up the church and to bless other people. So you receive grace, you're saved by grace, but now it's that grace that God uses for you to give grace and peace to other people. Can we try our verse? Grace and peace to you. And I don't know who the you in your life is that you're praying that God will pour grace and peace to them. But God has given you grace and peace so that now through you and the unique way he's made you, that grace and peace can multiply and touch someone else. And so we see this God's personal gift of grace, not only for salvation, but in enabling us to serve. But then there's a fourth one in these bookends of grace. We see the last passage in Ephesians chapter 6, where the last line of the story is with this guy. Most of us don't know much about Tychicus. And he, in chapter 6, verse 21, he's called a loved brother and a faithful servant in the Lord. If you can choose any descriptive words to honor a Christian, these would be them. One, that they're loved, they're faithful, and they're servants. And Tychicus was the one who, when Paul was in prison, he would minister to his needs. And he would take him food, and he'd bind up his wounds. And when he was in house arrest in Rome, he was the one looking after him and make sure he was there. He's the one who took the letter of Ephesians to the church in Ephesus, which is in modern-day Turkey. And this man is honored, and he is sent in terms of encouraging the church. The last line that he gives is the same as the first: grace to all who love our Lord Jesus Christ with an undying love. Tychicus became the bishop of Chalcedon. And like most of the names you know in the Bible, they were martyred for their faith. They died for their faith. And that even in the midst of death and struggle and hardship, his faith was undying. And that there is enough grace from the Lord not only to save Tychicus, not only to use him to minister to the church, but to take him to the very end, even to be a martyr for Jesus Christ, to die. There's a lot of troubles in the early church in that day. There's a lot of troubles in the church today. There's a lot of troubles in our world today. But there is enough grace to keep your love for Jesus undying. What that means is that it won't be corrupted. It won't reduce. It will grow. I love the verse in Romans chapter 5, I think it's verse 20, where it says where sin abounds. Okay, you're going to see lots of sin around us. See lots of evil stuff rise up. But where sin abounds, it says grace, what does it do? Super abounds. Can we say super? Super abounds. So where there's a little bit of sin, how much more? You get more grace. When there's more sin, then you get more grace. And then you get more grace and more. So some of us, I really struggled the last couple of weeks because I have been really grieving over what I'm seeing. And that we've turned a point. It's almost a tipping point in our culture now where I don't think we will return back to the freedoms as we've known them. And there's just too much in big tech and big government and with mandates. I mean, having lived in communist places, all of the stuff is happening. And the tipping point's there. But regardless, and I was just feeling buried. Hadn't felt that way since the wars. And I thought, Lord. But we're great where there's sin. What do we know about grace? There's more. It superabounds. And even if there's more sin and things get harder, what do we know about God's grace? It's going to superabound. There is always more grace available in Jesus from beginning to end than there is trouble or sin in the world. And that is the good news that we have in Jesus Christ. And that is who we are as a church. That's not what we speak. That's what we live. We live the grace of Jesus. So these are the bookends, and we're going to be discovering these in the next few months in the book of Ephesians. I want to look at the other component and give you six quick summaries of the six chapters in Ephesians, just little quick touches on the glory of the church. Remember I said I wanted to lift up our understanding of the importance of the church. And we see six different pictures in Ephesians. And this is who you are if you know Jesus. This is who we are together in the heart and the mind of God. And so the first is Ephesians chapter 3, verse 21. So if you're going to memorize any part of Ephesians, I would do the prayer at the end of chapter 3. And it climaxes with this verse 20 and 21. Now unto him who is able to do far more exceeding abundantly between all, above all we can even ask, or above all that we can imagine, by the power at work within us. Who's the us? The church. To him be glory, and this will blow you away, in the church and in Christ Jesus to all generations forever and ever. Amen. That's a mouthful. But see that there is glory that goes to Christ Jesus, but there's glory in the church, and those are interwoven. And so when we look at the glory of the church, we see it in these six quick snapshots. The first is you see that Christ's chosen saints. Christ has called us chosen saints. You see it in verse 1 to the saints in Ephesus, faithful in Christ Jesus. Notice in Christ Jesus, that phrase you're going to see it over and over. In him, in Christ, through him. It's in Christ because it's his grace, it's his doing, and he has chosen us, literally called us out from the world to belong to him. And saints mean that we are holy, we are set apart for him to be like him. He also calls us his body in this. In chapter 1, verse 22, it says, God placed all things under the feet of Christ. This is this other glorious prayer. And appointed him to be the head over everything for the church, which is his body. And in Scripture, our bodies are very important. You see this in the Old Testament with what we do with our bodies. You wash your bodies. They had food laws in terms of part of their worship. And we see this, our obedience to God in our bodies is constantly a theme in Scripture. in Romans 12:1, I urge you therefore, brethren, by the mercies of God, present your bodies. It's what we do when we come forward. This is what you do when you come to worship. You're presenting your body to God as a living sacrifice, holy and acceptable to Him. And this is your service to Christ. And it says, don't be conformed to the world with your body, but be transformed in how you think. So your body is kept separate. This is one of the dynamics that many Christians are struggling with the whole mandating of the vaccines, is that our bodies are an integral part of how we worship and what we worship. And regardless of your approach on vaccines, one of the problems many Christians have is that the vaccines were developed using fetal tissue. And so aborted children were used in the testing and in the development of the vaccines. And so ethically, people struggle with how do you do that? And some of the vaccines actually inject fetal DNA in with them. And so these are issues that we struggle with as Christians. But however we sort these through, we want to sort them through with hearts of grace, with minds of grace, with an interaction of grace, okay? With the grace available to cover us and superabound. But as Christ's body, He exalts us and He views us with the same love as for His own body that went on the cross. Second thing, if you think that the church is held in low esteem by God, please think differently, because it talks about the church being Christ's temple of holiness. And that's in chapter 2, verse 21. And in Him, the whole building is joined together, rises to become a holy temple in the Lord. So in a body, when we come to worship, the hand and the foot, we all come together and we form the body as we worship the Lord. The other illustration is we're like a piece of a 2x4 over here, or a stone or a brick, and we all come together and we form a living temple. And we know that the church is not this building or our campus or anything else, but that the life of Christ comes and fills the buildings in the same way that the Spirit of Jesus has to come and fill these bodies that we have here. And so we become a living temple of God. The third one is that we are Christ's light to the world. Now, not just to the world, you may want to write in to the heavenly realms. In chapter 3, verse 6, the church is described as the one who reveals the mystery of this amazing grace of God. And all of the demonic forces trying to kill and stop the church and snuff out that light, that the very presence of the church is that light demonstrating the grace of God, not only here in the world, but also to the demonic powers in heaven. You'll see that in chapter 3, verse 6 through to 10. So there was in the Olympics, one of the ladies who was a swimmer from South Africa, Tatiana. She had on her swim cap, "Glory to God Alone." Great big letters, really fun. And Tatiana, she swam and she broke the world record and she got the gold. But this whole thing of her desire, even in the midst of her moment, was to give glory to God alone. And that's really the role of the church, is whatever kudos we get, whatever good thing we may happen to do or not, it is always pointing to the glory of God alone. And it points it to all, in heaven and on earth, that we exist by the grace of God for the glory of God. And then we see in chapter 4, Christ's new people of righteousness. And here we see in verse 22 and verse 23 that the grace of God produces the glory of God as God's people serve. And that every day there is new grace for us to put off the old and to put on the new. So every day you can start fresh, regardless of what you face tomorrow morning, regardless of when you go to bed tonight. There is new grace available for you instantaneously to stop, and thank you, Teresa, for your testimony, to cut off that which is moving you away from the Lord, and to put on in power that which will bring the blessing of Jesus. So there is this this Christ's new people of righteousness, where we stand and we are made new in our attitudes and in our minds. The fifth one is the biggest one for me, of the highest calling that Christ can do of complement of the church. He not only calls us his body and his temple, he calls us his bride. His bride. And there's few more intimate terms you can imagine where literally he is one with the church. And in Ephesians chapter 5, we're going to be talking about our relationships, our family relationships, our marriage relationships. But he talks about roles of wives and husbands and how we serve and love each other. But he says all this is really pointing to the church. Because it's about the church and how important the church is to Christ. And if you think that you're not important, Christ has called you his bride. You know, the vows we make, you know, to love and to cherish. That Christ, they come out of the heart of Christ for you and me together as his people.
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16: The way you accept criticism is the way you're going to accept approval. And the way you accept praise is more than like the way you're going to accept criticism. You're not going to like either one of them. In other words, if you're not careful, you say, well, I love praise, but I don't like criticism. After a while, you know what you'll do? You'll say, well, they're just flattering me. These two things that we have to deal with in life are so interrelated and so related to every single aspect of life.
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16: Now, how do we handle criticism? Well, all of us probably handle it in different sorts of ways, and sometimes we do it well, and sometimes we don't do so well. What I want you to notice right up front, and I think this is very important we understand this, we're not talking about now whether this criticism is or praise is valid or invalid. We're not talking about the source of it, whether it's from your enemies or from your friends. Not talking about whether it's from something inside of you or not, or whether it is legitimate or illegitimate, or the manner in which it is given. It comes very harshly, someone who wants to criticize us, or sometimes it comes in a very gentle fashion. So we're not considering any of that. We're just considering here, how do we respond? Doesn't make any difference what the source is, how it comes to us, whether it's valid, whether it's invalid. How do we respond to criticism? Now, the Bible has some very clear words about criticism. So what I want you to do, I want you to just listen to these verses and not try to find them. I'll give you the source, and then I want you to listen to how they are written in the Life Application Bible. Proverbs chapter 10, verse 17 says, "Anyone willing to be corrected is on the pathway to life. Anyone refusing has lost his chance." Proverbs 13:10 says, "Be humble, take advice, and be wise." In Proverbs 13, verse 18, the scripture says, "If you refuse criticism, you will end in poverty and disgrace. If you accept criticism, you're on your road to fame." Proverbs 15, verses 31, 32, "If you profit from constructive criticism, you'll be elected to the wise men's hall of fame. But to reject criticism is to harm yourself and your best interest." In Proverbs 17:15, "The intelligent man is always open to new ideas." Proverbs 19, verse 20, "Get all the advice you can and be wise the rest of your life." Proverbs 23:12, "Don't refuse to accept criticism. Get all the help you can." Proverbs 24, verse 10, "You're a poor specimen if you can't stand the pressure of adversity." Proverbs 25, verse 12, "It is a badge of honor to accept valid criticism." Proverbs 28:13, "A man who refuses to admit his mistakes can never be successful, but if he confesses and forsakes them, he gets another chance." Proverbs 29:1, "The man who is often reproved but refuses to accept criticism will suddenly be broken and never have another chance." Now, that's a lot of verses out of one book of the Bible. Very clearly, the Bible tells us that criticism certainly is a valid part of our life. So one thing should be very evident to us, that all criticism is not bad, because in this one book of the scriptures, the book of Proverbs, over and over and over again, we are

admonished to consider criticism and to consider it in the right fashion. That is, there could be something very profitable about it. Now, why is it that we don't respond to criticism and praise in the right fashion? We'll talk about how in a few moments, but I think one of the primary reasons is this. When a person has a poor self-image, when a person feels unworthy, when they have been damaged emotionally earlier in their life, either by their parents or by whatever may have happened, what happens is they have this feeling of being unworthy and unacceptable. And so if a person has a poor self-image and just feels like they don't quite measure up to their own expectations, don't measure up to God, don't measure up to expectations of others, when someone comes along and then criticizes them for almost anything, it is very difficult for them to accept, because usually they apply that criticism to their personhood, that they are criticizing their character. And oftentimes, the criticism may be their method of doing something, the way they go about it. Sometimes it may be something that they have done that deserves correcting, and so, but they can't accept it. So they choose to accept all criticism as a slam or a blight against their character. When oftentimes the person who may be offering the criticism may be doing so in a helpful way to strengthen that person, to help change something in their life, but they can't handle it. They've been so damaged that emotionally any form of criticism comes across to them as an expression of rejection. Now listen carefully. If you cannot accept criticism, if somehow that your emotions are so damaged, and they've been damaged back yonder a long time, and somehow you either do not know to deal with them or don't know how to deal with that, what's going to happen is this. You're going to be hindered in every facet of your life, because none of us are perfect. We all make mistakes. We all need someone to point out those areas of our life that need to be changed. And so sometimes one of the primary reasons a person can't accept criticism is they have a poor self-image. A second reason is that they are perfectionist in their attitude toward life. Now, what I mean by perfectionism is this. Not that a person does everything perfectly, but rather that a person has so enslaved themselves to this self-expectation, this high standard, such a standard that not even God expects of them. They try to live up to it. They can't live up to it. And therefore, their attempt to be perfect in every area will not allow them to be imperfect or to make a mistake, and certainly will not allow you or anyone else to be critical of them in any fashion, because after all, they have this perfectionistic standard. They've set the goal. They've set the standard. They cannot fall short of that. And if you accuse them of doing so, it slams against their personhood. A third reason people can't take criticism is just pure old rotten, stinking, nasty pride. And that is, they have such a high, elevated view of themselves that they cannot do any wrong, can't make any mistakes. They're as good as anybody else and better than the rest. And so when you have that kind of an egotistical attitude, you can't accept any valid criticism or criticism that is not valid. And so we all have to look at ourselves, examine ourselves, and ask ourselves the question, you know, if someone criticizes us, how are we to respond to that? So what I would like to do is I would just like to give you some ideas or some suggestions that I think might be helpful, and how we are to evaluate that criticism. But before we do, let me just talk about this for a moment. What are the results in a person's life when they can't? When a person just absolutely can't handle anybody criticizing them. Well, the first thing it does, that is, it limits a person's potential mentally, emotionally, and spiritually. If someone cannot correct us, what it says to us is, you know, I can't accept any new ideas. I've got my own. This is the way to do it, and that's it. Secondly, in a person's emotions. If a person cannot accept criticism in their emotions, what happens is they will never be able to grow. And you see, there are people, many people, who cannot love anyone. They don't know how to love anybody. They try. They love by giving this and giving that and giving the other. But they don't know how to emotionally become one with someone else. Why? Because of fear of failure and fear of criticism. They cannot be criticized. Listen, if you and I cannot accept criticism, we will never learn how to love someone else, because no two people are perfect.
And so, therefore, a person limits themselves, and surely they limit their spiritual growth, because if you'll think about it for a moment from a human point of view, when God convicts us of sin, when the Holy Spirit smites us with conviction, and you could put it in this fashion, He is criticizing us, evaluating our actions or attitudes, and saying,

their view of themselves. And so all of us, none of us see ourselves the way other people see us. And other people can see us from a distance and they can judge us more objectively. And therefore, all of us need criticism in areas of our life. That doesn't mean that it has to be harsh. It can be gentle. But I think all of us agree that some forms of criticism, especially if it's something that we need to change and need to correct or something we're guilty of, usually that's the form of criticism that stings us. And that's the form which we certainly want to defend ourselves, blame someone else, and reject the criticism. So when you think in terms of the result of it, a person will never know themselves. It is criticism, whatever form it may come in, that causes us to examine ourselves, to look again to see, is this correct? Is this something I need to change in my life? A third thing that happens is that when a person's not able to accept criticism, they'll make mistakes. They'll make mistakes in life, and oftentimes very costly mistakes, because they were not willing to accept the fact that someone says, this is an unwise approach. This is not the way to handle this. You shouldn't do this. I'm telling you, if you head in this direction, that you're going to hurt yourself. You're going to hurt others. You're going to make a terrible mistake. Cannot accept that, reject that, blame someone else, whatever it may be. And so what happens? Sometimes those are very costly mistakes financially, costly mistakes in relationships. And what happens is, because they can't accept criticism, people lose their business, they lose their job, they lose their relationships, they lose their family, because somehow they cannot accept the fact that someone may be able to know something that they desperately need to know, and yet they cannot accept it. Just the fact that they are not sufficient within themselves. I'm here to tell you, all of us at times in our life need someone to point out something that needs to be corrected in their life. That's what the conviction of the Holy Spirit is all about. And oftentimes he will use someone. Now, we love for him to use people who love us and who are gentle and who are comforting, but sometimes we don't like for him to use our enemies. And oftentimes it's our enemies who say things to us that God will use to cause us to stop and think and evaluate where we are in life. Simply to say it this way, a person who cannot accept criticism, no matter whether it's valid or invalid, whatever the source it may be, whether it comes upon them critically, harshly, cruelly, or very comfortingly, it doesn't make any difference. A person who can't accept it limits themselves, and to a point of degree that in their relationship to other people, relationship to their work, relationship to their finances, relationship to every aspect of life, they are going to hurt and they're going to suffer. Now, in light of that, let's ask ourselves the question, what is the proper response to criticism? How should we respond to criticism regardless of whether it's valid or invalid, regardless of where it comes from, regardless of what we may feel about the manner in which we got it? The question is, how should we respond to it? And so let me begin by saying in our responses, let me begin by this one negative and all the rest of them are positive, and that is this. You don't respond to criticism by immediate rejecting it, looking for somebody to blame, and defending yourself. That is not the way for criticism to become profitable to us. That is, you don't immediately respond by rejecting it, defending yourself, or blaming someone else. That is not the proper response to criticism. You say, well, but you don't know what they said, and you don't know what they did. That's not even the issue. The first response should never be immediate rejection, blame, and defending oneself. But how should we do it? I think this is always the first thing to ask. And that is simply this. When you hear criticism from someone, and especially if it's rather painful, ask yourself this question. Could this be true of me? That's a simple question. Could this be true of me? Is what they're saying, could this be true of me? And we have to evaluate that. And when a person is willing to do that without responding quickly to rejecting it, therein we are expressing our teachableness. Could this be true of me? Listen to me carefully. If you and I are going to grow spiritually, this is one absolutely essential quality, one essential characteristic that must be found in us, and that is the spirit of teachableness. That yes, I could be wrong. That is, do I need to examine some area of my life at this point? What is that person trying to say to me? Then I think a third thing that comes to light at this point is this, and that is God trying to say something to me about my life? Is God trying to say something to me? So what are you doing? You've opened your heart. You've not rejected the criticism. You're not trying to evaluate now what's their attitude, what's their motive, and all those things. But the issue is, God, are you trying to say

0: something to me? Do I need to consider this? Is there something about me here that I need to consider? Is God trying to say something to me that I have never seen before? Likewise, I think it's interesting if you discover, if you can discern that person's spiritual gift who criticized you. For example, if I arranged something and someone said to me, well, you know what, that was not the proper order. Well, then, or they said, that wasn't very well organized. Well, my first question would be, well, what is their spiritual gift? If that person has the gift of organization, naturally, they're going to see that I could have done that better. And so if I want to respond to criticism in a fashion that's profitable, I will ask the question, well, what is their spiritual gift and what is it that motivated them to do that? Now, the most important thing that I would say when someone criticizes is, how am I to respond? This is the wisest way to respond. Listen carefully. Thank you very much. I appreciate you telling me that. And I want you to know that I will certainly consider what you said. Now, you may want to respond, if they came on real critical to you, I mean very cruelly, you may want to respond after you have said, thank you very much, I appreciate you telling me that, and I will certainly consider that. Is there anything else? Is there anything else you'd like to tell me about me? Here's what you've done. You've flung the door wide open. And you have said, thank you very much. You may have pointed out something that I have overlooked in my life, and I'm certainly willing to consider that. Listen, it may come on harshly. It may come on stinging. Their motivation may be as wicked as it can be. But if you say, well, thank you very much. I appreciate you sharing that with me, and I want you to know that I will consider that. You've not said you'd change. You've not even said you're right, you're wrong. It may be something that's so far off the wall that it's absolutely ridiculous. But what you've done, you've said, thank you very much. I appreciate that. And I want you to know that I will consider that. I may consider it 5 seconds, or I may consider it for 5 weeks. But I will consider it. And is there anything else that you want to share with me? When you respond in that fashion, you bear a witness to other people. Because, for example, if somebody criticizes you in front of someone at your work, or even in your home in front of your children or your spouse or whatever it might be, and you respond in that fashion, well, I appreciate you pointing that out to me, and I'm really going to consider that. You have given a tremendous testimony of your relationship to God. That, listen, you are far more important in growing in your relationship to God than you are defending yourself. You're more concerned about your relationship to the Lord than you are having your way. It is an awesome testimony when you cannot reject it, not blame someone else, not defend yourself, but say, thank you very much. I certainly appreciate that. And I'm going to view this criticism as an opportunity of growing in my spiritual life. Because you see, if I view criticism as an opportunity of spiritual growth, and I view criticism, and listen, as an opportunity of bearing witness, a good witness to someone else, I think you'll discover that our way of handling criticism is also a good barometer of where we are in our spiritual walk. And so when I think about all the ways, the proper ways to respond, sometimes it may be that the proper way to respond to criticism is to say, you are absolutely correct. I need to ask you to forgive me. I want to apologize. And, you know, I'm going to do my best to work at that to see that that does not happen again. That may be the way we have to respond to criticism. But whatever it is, remember, we don't respond immediately, defensively, and looking for someone else to blame. We say simply, thank you very much. I appreciate you pointing that out to me. And I want you to know that I will consider that. Is there anything else that you see in my life that I need to work on? Or if it's something very definite, you know, when they brought it up, it was absolutely correct. Then you say simply, I want to apologize. You're absolutely correct. And I certainly am going to work on that in my life. Listen, a person who lives every day seeking acceptance and seeking praise, and whose life is dependent upon the stream of acceptance that comes that way, there's no joy in that kind of living, because what that means is we are subject to other people's opinions. God never intends for us to live according to other people's opinions, but according to what He would have us to do. Therefore, we're going to have to deal with criticism. We're going to have to deal with praise. We need to decide how we're going to deal with it. We can't live to please everybody else. There's no way in this world to please other people. Because you please them today, you don't please them tomorrow. They love you today. Tomorrow they're critical of something. And so what we have to do is decide how we're going to handle life in this aspect. We're going to handle criticism by saying thank you very much. And I want you to know that I will consider that. Or I apologize. You're absolutely correct. I certainly want to work on that in my life. And after that, what else is there to say? And so we are all imperfect. We all make mistakes. We all sin. We all say things that hurt people. We do things they don't understand. And they do the same thing to us. And so instead of letting it become a continuing point of contention. We just accept the fact we're imperfect. We make mistakes. We say things off the cuff. We don't say things we should. We overlook things that we shouldn't. Therefore, our self-image is not wrapped up in people's acceptance, but in our relationship to Jesus Christ. Therefore, when criticism comes, we'll handle it in a wise fashion.
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0: And I think one of the reasons that oftentimes children become rebellious is because they don't feel like they have their parents' ear. For example, when a son or a daughter believes and feels in their heart that somehow their parents are never wrong. Listen, you just act like you're never wrong. You can't ever accept any criticism from your children. And what you do is you build this wall. No parent is perfect. Every single one of us who've been parents know that we're not perfect and that we make mistakes. And therefore, if a parent acts like they don't make any mistakes, they have to always be right, they can't accept any criticism from their children, what they're doing is building a barrier. And then they wonder why their kids want to walk away. Why? Because nothing. Listen, I think if you and I can recall in our own minds as kids or whatever, when we were talking to someone or talking to a parent, we knew that something was absolutely deadly wrong, that it was not right. And their response was, I'm your father, I'm your mother, this is the way it is, this is the way it's going to be. There's something that stifles a child's desire to be obedient because they know that they have no room for expression. Everybody needs to at least have a listening heart. And there are times when we as parents have to say, you know what? You're absolutely correct. That was thoughtless on my part. I was wrong. I need to ask you to forgive me. When you do that, you pull the wall down. You open the door. You build a relationship.
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3: There's something I have to listen to in these people. 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I have to listen to these people. And he believes the gospel as the Spirit blows in such people.
4: 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In today's lesson, Pastor Brian shares the second half of the message from Acts 13. 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And while you're there, look for Pastor Brian's book, Unlimited Grace. Dr. Chappell reminds us of the power and mercy of God's grace that motivates and inspires us to serve our Heavenly Father. 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
3: In Acts 13, we get the first roster of the officers of the early church. And in doing so, we find a people who are not only humbly seeking to follow the wind of the Spirit, but humbly willing to yield to the people that God is bringing into the church for his own purposes. Who are those people? Chapter 13, verse 1. There were in the church at Antioch prophets and teachers, Barnabas, Simeon, Lucius, Manaen, and Saul. Now, I'll just confess to you, as I was this week studying up on this chapter, this was better than Ancestry.com. I mean, you just start looking at person and connection and connection, and you say, amazing! Is this work of the Holy Spirit preparing for the spread of the gospel? We need to hear what it means when the people of God in the earliest centuries are saying, unity is not in uniformity. Unity is welcoming those so different, so devilish in perhaps my understanding or background, that the grace of God is so great that I bow before the work of the Spirit in ways that I struggle even to do. Think of our culture, where we are, where national leaders cannot even shake one another's hands, cannot even listen to words without tearing them up, where we recognize that simply insulting and hating people is just part of political gamesmanship. Where church people sometimes say things they should never have said as well, and have forgotten what it means to give respect to those who do not deserve it for the sake of the ministry of Jesus Christ. What would it mean if we believed, really believed, that the same Spirit who was present in Acts 13 is present here? And calling us into his ministry by the same way he called those early Christians, saying to them and to us, Spirit of God, change them. And we would be ready for the change by lifting our sails to the work of the Spirit and say, blow, Spirit, blow. Even into my heart, if you must, that I might go as you intend, where you intend, as your will would direct. If we really believed that being in unity, by humility, was the way that the Spirit blows, we might even be able to hear a letter like this without being angry. Dear Mr. Chappell, I've been compelled to write to you about something I feel very strongly about. I've moved away from here to attend my university, and with this move, I've had to seek a new church. The church I'm attending makes a huge effort to reach out to our community. The worship consists of, oh, you know this is going to be dangerous. The worship consists of hymns, contemporary gospel songs, and even songs in different languages, all within the same service. I feel motivated by the Holy Spirit to write to you about this because of the amount of diversity at Grace. If we started doing the same, whatever lines or walls stood between people who feel out of place and not welcome at our church, those lines and walls would start to be erased. In this church where I attend, Scripture was read in not just English, but in other languages. I know it would be a hard transition. Worship leaders of this church told me how difficult it was for them. It was something that made people stretch and grow outside of their comfort zone. But in the end, it benefited everyone. I know we already have incorporated ESL, English for the second language of many internationals among us. I know we've already incorporated ESL. But I feel like our church can take another step into embracing the whole body of Jesus Christ. Now, you can say one of two things. You can either say, ouch, how dare she? Or you can say, praise God, this is somebody raised in our church with the priorities of the gospel who is wanting us to have the Spirit blow, to change us, to extend the gospel to all kinds of people. What we say, a church for all generations and peoples, somebody young in our church actually believes the Spirit could do that and is saying to us, you have taught me well. I want to be that kind of church, this kind of church in Acts 13. What will that require? New direction that is spawned by devotion that is deep. It's so interesting to see how the church begins to make progress. Verse 2, while they were worshiping the Lord and fasting, the Holy Spirit said, set apart for me Barnabas and Saul for the work to which I have called them. What is the church doing? It's been persecuted. It's been moved out of homeland. It's been moved away from affluence. And what are they doing? They are worshiping. They have every right to complain, but they are worshiping. As though glorifying worship is the place where the Spirit begins to work in the hearts of His people. You know, so often when those of us who counsel young people are trying to help them think about career and life path, we say, listen, you know, it's easiest to turn a car in motion. If you're just going to sit still and back up and do nothing, you're unlikely to find the direction you intend. And for us, we know that worship is the motion of the Holy Spirit. It's God's people in worship that are discovering priorities for their hearts, priorities for God's people, priorities for His church. And that worship is in itself challenging to us because it involves not only that consistent devotion while they were worshiping, as though it just keeps on happening regardless of the challenge. There is with that consistent devotion, gospel dependence. Verse 2, while they were worshiping the Lord and fasting. Verse 3, then after fasting and praying, they laid their hands on Paul and Barnabas and sent them out. Now, we all know about the process that we just did with Stephen and Courtney. We pray and we have a service to lay hands on them and send them out. And it is a blessing to be inspired by young people who are saying, pay any price, go anywhere for the sake of the gospel. And we know that's one of the ways the Holy Spirit works. But it's the church in prayer first. What is prayer? Prayer is by its very nature confession of the need of the Lord beyond my strength and ability. Lord, I can't do what you ask. We can't be the church that you require. If you don't work, it's what Stephen said, unless the Lord builds the house, the builders labor in vain. Unless the Spirit blows, we have no hope of doing the work of the Spirit. And that Spirit blows as we kneel down before the Lord and say, God, we need you to do something. And it's not just putting a holy aura of ceremony It is profound confession of the people of God. We can't do this apart from your Spirit. And the same is true of fasting. Now, I must tell you that when I was raised in a church that would focus upon fasting, what often was emphasized is when you fast, what's going to happen is you're going to focus entirely upon God and not even upon your needs, which I would just tell you, I never quite achieved. Because when I fasted, I got hungry. And I wanted to focus on the God, but my stomach is making me focus somewhere else. What if I didn't perceive fasting as some way to kind of ritualistic pay off God so that he would be nice to me? What if what I perceived was fasting is the physical form of prayer? That what we are doing is we are pushing away from our nourishment, from what would strengthen us, to say, God, it's not in my strength, but only in your strength that I can do your will. And my hunger is not betrayal. My hunger is worship. Because what my hunger is saying is, you're weak. You need nourishment. And it's actually in your weakness that the Spirit is going to blow. Not by might, nor by power, but by my Spirit, says the Lord. Do you know where that comes from? That comes from Zechariah, where the people of God were in great deprivation. But the full quote should help us. This is the word of the Lord to the leader of God's people. Not by might, nor by power, but by my Spirit, says the Lord of hosts. Who are you, great mountain, before this man of God? You shall become level, and he shall bring forward the top stone from you with shouts of grace, grace, grace to all. And our weakness, he is made strong. Not by our affluence, not by our decisions, not by what is in us, but when we are pushing away from self, on our knees in prayer, fasting, saying, not in my strength, not in what my nourishment provides, but entirely by the work of the Holy Spirit, I believe the Spirit will come, not as I confuse my strength with his strength, but as I confess my weakness, so that he might show himself strong. Blow, Spirit, blow. As I confess, I need you, and this church confesses the same. When that happens, what we begin to do is say, God, show us. Show us what you want, not what we want. Show us what you want to do. And that's what happened here. As verse 2, the Spirit says, set apart for me Barnabas and Saul for the work to which I have called them. Identify the workers and the work. It's what the elders did in this church just a couple of weeks ago, saying, as best we could, what are the needs of our community? Not what are the needs of our church, what are the needs of our community? What is our mission? What is our calling? How has God gifted us with workers and resources so that what he has made us to be, we are fulfilling, not our comfort, not our desires necessarily. But as we assess as best we can how the Holy Spirit has been blowing in this generation, previous generations, and the generation to come, how do we set our sails to that wind? And in doing so, we are asking the Spirit to accomplish what we could not accomplish in our power, which ultimately is requiring us to proclaim him with courage, not our own.
5: 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Would you say that you're burdened by some chains of addiction, some patterns of sin, or habits of apathy? 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Well, the good news, it's possible. Pastor Brian says so in his book, a powerful book titled Unlimited Grace. 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
3: What are the needs of our community? Not what are the needs of our church. What are the needs of our community? What is our mission? What is our calling? How has God gifted us with workers and resources so that what he has made us to be, we are fulfilling, not our comfort, not our desires necessarily, but as we assess as best we can how the Holy Spirit has been blowing in this generation, previous generations, and the generation to come, how do we set our sails to that wind? And in doing so, we are asking the Spirit to accomplish what we could not accomplish in our power, which ultimately is requiring us to proclaim him with courage not our own. How does the Spirit blow? Not just as we have humility that leads to unity. Not even just as we begin to say, I need the power of the Spirit, but claiming it. Begin to proclaim the gospel with courage. What does that require? Verses 4 and 5. So being sent out by the Holy Spirit, they, Paul and Barnabas, went down to Seleucia, and from there they sailed to Cyprus. Now, I've already said earlier, whose home is that? Barnabas. Now, just think of this. The first place he proclaims the gospel is in his hometown, to his family. Who do we most hate expressing the gospel to? The people who know us. Our weaknesses, our frailnesses, our hypocrisies. And we say, they know me, they won't listen to me. In your weakness, if you would confess that, the Holy Spirit can work. Not by might, nor by power, nor by reputation, nor by wisdom, but by the Spirit. We speak with courage even to family. We speak with courage even to enemy. I mean, there's this strange account of this magician who seems to have somehow entranced the people of the area so that even the leader, the proconsul, is not willing to listen to Paul. And Paul says, you son of the devil. I'm not saying this is always the way to share the gospel. How dare you try to make crooked the straight way of the Lord? And what he is doing is he's willing to say what may be hard to say for the sake of the gospel. But he goes, if you will, he goes right into the jaws of the lion, willing to say what must be said as hard as it may be. Do we have that challenge? In a culture that concludes that gender is fluid and same-sex relationships are to be celebrated, marriage is optional and divorce is inevitable. Life begins and ends when it's convenient for you. And political animosity is acceptable as long as somebody disagrees with you. And pornography is fine as long as no one finds you out. To speak into that, there's danger there. There's difficulty there. Even in the church, there's danger there. Not by might, nor by power, but by my Spirit. I say what needs to be said. I'm not talking about being tactless. I'm not talking about wandering away from people into isolation. Here is Paul and Barnabas going right into the hometown, speaking to the difficult situations, believing the Spirit will use it. And ultimately what they are doing is they are speaking truth to power so that by the 12th verse, you recognize that even the highest leader is recognizing there's something I have to listen to in these people. They speak with courage. They speak of a Savior who loves past sin. They love each other despite past sins. I have to listen to these people. And he believes the gospel as the Spirit blows in such people who will in humility embrace the power of the Spirit with courage, whether you're called a family or enemy or power to address. We send Stephen and Courtney and recognize they face great challenges. But we don't just spit in the wind and hope the best. We say, lift your sails. We'll help you do it. We'll lift the sails too. Some of you need to go to Springfield. Some of you need to back them up. Some of you need to help them financially and say, blow, Spirit, blow. Help them. Help us be the kind of church you need us to be. Because our comfort is not the place where the Spirit is most likely to be working. Last night, I got an email
6: from Christian leaders in China. I'll just read you a portion. Dr. Chappell, as you know, the Wuhan pneumonia is spreading in China, causing tens of thousands to be patients under treatment. As a speaker this August in Hong Kong, I'll go to the Hong Kong Bible Conference, 250,000 people scheduled to come, if the government allows. They say, we would like to invite you to write a short message to the saints here, that we could be comforted, encouraged, and inspired. I must tell you, I got that email, so I don't even think I'm worthy to write to believers who are going through such difficulty and harm and pressure. How can I write? All I think I could do was try to find words from Scripture. Brothers and sisters in Christ, as I read the challenges you now face in China, tens of thousands under treatment for pneumonia, public activities suspended, schools closed, church meetings suspended, leaders in the church without freedom to proclaim the gospel. I only write to tell you, the eyes of the worldwide church are upon you. The eyes of the angels are upon you. But most of all, the eyes of King Jesus are upon you. Around the world, believers are praying for you with strong confidence in the eternal purposes of God, who will never falter. Your courage and faith inspire fellow Christians around the world. The prayers of the worldwide church are being offered to the Father in your behalf. And we know that the Holy Spirit intercedes for you with groanings too deep to utter. Fulfilling the purpose of God for your life so that all things will work together for good. These temporary afflictions are working for you a far more exceeding and eternal weight of glory, for the things of God are being fully revealed by the work of His saints for the glory of His Son. I and my church will pray for you. In the words of the Apostle Paul, we remember before our God and Father your work produced by faith, your labor prompted by love, and your endurance inspired by hope in the Lord Jesus Christ. For we know, brothers and sisters loved by God, that He has chosen you and He has sent His Spirit to help you. He has. And not just them, but we who would lift our sails to the wind of the Spirit and say, blow, Spirit, blow. We kneel before the power of God and we yield to the message of the gospel. Blow, Spirit, blow. And we believe you will work in us for the gospel that is in Jesus Christ.
7: Hi, friend, this is Pastor Brian. I'm glad you decided to tune in and listen, and I would consider it a privilege to pray over you today. Let's pray together. Heavenly Father, what a privilege we have to come to you in prayer. Your word says that we can come to you about anything, not just the big things, and not just the things that we think we have figured out. Instead, you love us so much that you say, do not be anxious for anything, but in everything, by prayer and petition with thanksgiving, for your certain care, we can offer our requests to you. And then because we know that the God who controls all the outcomes of things on earth and for eternity cares this much for us, the peace of God, which surpasses all understanding, will guard our hearts and minds for whatever we face with Jesus. We do not expect our prayers to end all our trials before Jesus comes, but we know that you will use our prayers, Father, to make all things work together for good until Jesus returns. Thank you for this promise and assurance. Give us the peace and the strength we need. Through these promises and assurances we pray, in Jesus' name, amen.
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0: Aloha. Welcome to A Chosen Generation with Daryl Skinner, pastor of Calvary Chapel, Pearl Harbor. In Paul's letter to the Romans, he rejoices in the gospel of Jesus Christ, saying, "For I am not ashamed of the gospel of Christ, for it is the power of God to salvation for everyone who believes." We'll dive deep in the wonders of God's amazing mercy and grace as Pastor Daryl Skinner teaches from the book of Romans, next on A Chosen Generation.
1: Aloha, everyone. Tonight we'd like to get into Romans chapter 9. I've entitled our message, To Israel with Love. You know, in chapters 1 through 8, we learned about sin, for all have sinned, and also salvation. We learned about sin and salvation, And salvation is found in justification, sanctification, and glorification. We covered that in chapters 1 through 8. Paul hit us heavy in the very beginning about our sinfulness and how God judges sin, and yet he's a gracious Savior and Father who sent his Son Jesus coming to this earth to die for our sins and to give us everlasting life as we place faith in him. Now in chapters 9 through 11, very fascinatingly and interestingly, we will experience Israel's past election in chapter 9, then Israel's present rejection in chapter 10, then in Romans chapter 11, we'll experience Israel's future restoration. God has chosen Israel. He's not done with Israel. He's not replaced Israel with the church. He's still dealing with his people. Some may ask, why do we need to learn about Israel? God is not finished with Israel for salvation. Israel is God's timepiece for the first and second coming of Christ, Yeshua HaMashiach, Jesus the Messiah. Many Christian denominations believe that God is done with Israel. In their opinion, the church has replaced Israel. This is known as the false teaching of replacement theology, which does create anti-Semitism, by the way, unfortunately. Who are these denominations, you ask? The following denominations believe that Israel has been replaced by the church. First one on the list is the Roman Catholic Church, Seventh-day Adventists, United Methodist Church, the Church of Jesus Christ of Latter-day Saints, that's the Mormons, Evangelical Lutheran Church in America, Presbyterian Church USA, the Lutheran Church, Missouri Synod, African Methodist Episcopal Church, the Episcopal Church, Churches of Christ, Corsicana, Texas, Greek Orthodox Archdiocese of America, African Methodist Episcopal Zion Church, United Church of Christ, Christian Churches and Churches of Christ, Joplin, Missouri, and the Jehovah's Witnesses. This adds up to well over 100 million people that are belonging to these different denominations, probably even greater than that. Yet these denominations believe that God is done with the nation of Israel. They consider that since they rejected their Messiah, God has rejected them forever. But no, that is not true. God is a God of grace and God of mercy, and we read that in the book of Revelation, he's going to anoint 144,000 Jews from the 12 tribes of Israel, 12,000 from each tribe, and they'll be preaching the gospel of our Lord Jesus Christ in the tribulation period. God will truly pour out his spirit once again upon the Jewish people. Their eyes will be opened. Not that his spirit is not available for them today, he is. But it's going to drive them, the tribulation period will drive them into the arms of God and into the salvation of Jesus Christ. They will meet him as their Messiah. Chapter 9 offers us three keys to God's love for his chosen people Israel. Three keys. Key number 1, verses 1 through 5, we see love's sacrifice. Key number 2, verses 6 to 24, we see love's choice. Key number 3, verses 25 to 33, we see love's promise. Love's sacrifice, love's choice, and love's promise. Let's discover our passage here in Romans 9, verses 1 through 5. Key number 1, love's sacrifice. Now, Paul the Apostle just concluded chapter 8 with this great, moment of reaching the zenith of salvation. He says, yet all these things, verse 37 of chapter 8, yet all these things, we are more than conquerors through him who loved us. For I am persuaded that neither death, nor life, nor angels, nor principalities, nor powers, nor things present, nor things to come, nor height, nor depth, nor any other created thing shall be able to separate us from the love of God, which is in Christ Jesus our Lord. Now we launch into chapter 9. He then says, I tell the truth in Christ. I am not lying. My conscience also bearing me witness in the Holy Spirit, that I have great sorrow and continual grief in my heart. For I could wish that myself were accursed from Christ for my brethren, my countrymen, according to the flesh. Now this is fascinating. As we read the writings of Paul the Apostle, we see that so many times he's got this dichotomy going on of ministering to the Gentiles that are being saved, as well as still touching upon the hearts of Jewish people. And that's why sometimes as we're reading through the epistles of Paul, you see this understanding of what he's trying to do. He's trying to deliver this message that is touching the hearts of Gentile people and yet also respecting the hearts of the Jewish people and bringing them together as one. The Bible says in the book of Ephesians that the church, Israel and the church have, and the Gentiles have now become one. The middle wall of partition, the separation of us has been broken down through Jesus. Now we all come to the same Lamb of God, the same Savior, the same Messiah, the same Christ, who is Jesus, our Lord. Now, Paul says in verses 1 to 3, I tell the truth in Christ, I am not lying, my conscience also bearing me witness in the Holy Spirit, that I have great sorrow and continual grief in my heart. For I could wish that I myself were cursed from Christ for my brethren, the Jewish people, my countrymen, according to the flesh. He's just saying how much he desires them to be saved, basically. Paul's great love and desires that his Jewish brethren would come to know Jesus as their Messiah, amen. He reveals his heart for them by saying, if I myself were accursed, that means separated from Christ. He's willing to be separated from Christ if they just come to salvation. You ever have a family member that you love so deeply, so preciously, and you go, why won't they come to Jesus? Why won't they come to Jesus? And you keep sharing with them, they keep rejecting, they keep rejecting, they keep rejecting. It's like, Lord, you got to save them. I mean, I know you don't want to lose me, but Lord, you got to save them. Do whatever it takes to save them. And you're like, I could almost be lost if you just save them. And that's what Paul's like. I'd be separated from God, but he knows it's impossible. He knows he's come to salvation. It's not going to happen. And Paul can't save them anyway. They have to come to faith in Christ individually. I remember years and years ago sharing with my father as I first became a born-again Christian. We're around the dinner table, and I was telling my dad, I'm pretty brand new and raw as a born-again believer. I said, Dad, you're not a Christian. He goes, what do you mean I'm not a Christian? I was baptized in the Baptist church. I said, Dad, you don't have the fruit of a Christian. You're not a Christian. We never go to church. We never read the Bible. We don't do any of those things. And he goes, are you telling me I'm going to hell? And he slammed his fist down the table. My dad had a temper problem, by the way. And I said, well, Dad, I don't know about that, but I just know you're not born again. And he was so fuming, man. I kept praying for my dad, sharing for my dad, praying for my dad, sharing for my dad. And then I said, Lord Jesus, even if it takes a heart attack, you got to save him. You know, bring him to his senses. And 10 years later, he has a heart attack. Now, I didn't expect that to happen. I was just kind of, you know, it's just somebody says things off the cuff. But he had a heart attack. And in the emergency ward, a lady that worked for him for 30 years, her pastor showed up, talked to him, shared with him, and led him to Christ. From that point on, my dad was saved. I knew he was saved. He would listen to my Bible studies all the time. Back then was the day of cassette tapes. I'm going way back. And he'd listen to those cassette tapes as he'd drive to work, listen to the Word of God, and so blessed that God saved him. Another one was my brother-in-law. He was a Vietnam veteran from the Marine Corps and Semper Fi, God bless him. He wasn't saved either. Pray for him. Oh, Darrell. You know, he's a nice guy, great guy, very successful businessman. Became an executive president of a national corporation. So successful, but he didn't know Jesus. And my sister had gotten saved, and this is many, many years later since I had been saved, probably at least 30 years, maybe even more. And my sister said, Darrell, I want to get baptized. I've never been baptized. I said, well, okay, Janelle, we'll baptize you. Well, you got a jacuzzi right here. We'll baptize you. How's that? Does that sound good? She says, yes, I want to get baptized. I just feel like I got to get baptized. Well, it's good. You need to get baptized.

He gave his heart to Christ, and we're going to get him in that jacuzzi, get him baptized also. And he was so excited. He forgot to take his cell phone off his belt buckle. He had his hearing aids were in his ears. We had to stop him. His watch was on. Stop him. Gary, get all your stuff off. But he was so excited. He wanted to get baptized just like his wife. And it was great. Then all of a sudden they flew out here to our church services and spent a little time in Hawaii with us and so forth. And so I said, share with people, you know, how you've been saved. Who helped lead you to Christ? And he turned right to somebody right then and there and says, my brother-in-law, Daryl, did. He led me to Christ. And that was a great, no, the Lord did it, of course. We all know that, right? But we're the messengers. We're ambassadors for Christ. But I just want to encourage you, just keep praying for your family and friends, even if you think they're so lost. I'm sure everybody thought that about Paul the Apostle, who was Saul of Tarsus one time. But then he got saved. And this is Paul's heart for his Jewish brethren. He wants their eyes to be open, but they're just blinded. They've chose the blindness. They've chosen to walk in this darkness because they can't believe that they, one, crucified their Messiah, because they always thought that the Messiah would be a king to reign and rule in Israel like King David and be the one that would defeat all their enemies and bring them peace and prosperity. But they didn't read the passages that talked about him being the Lamb of God. Isaiah 53, where he would die for our transgressions, that our transgressions would be placed upon him. He'd be bruised and so marred, so beaten that you could not even recognize him as a man. It's a beautiful passage of a prophetic picture of Christ coming to the cross, going to the cross for our sins. Psalm 22:10 says that his hands and his feet will be pierced. That's written by David a thousand years before Christ even appears. And crucifixion is in style, in mode, if you will. So these things, we look to the Bible, we know it's truth. We know that Jesus is the way, the truth, and life. No man comes to the Father except through him. And we must keep praying for the salvation of family and friends. We must keep sharing with family and friends. And then one day, you just never know how God is going to orchestrate everything. It's going to be their moment in time where their heart is right and ready, and all of a sudden they're going to respond to the calling of the Holy Spirit, and they'll give their heart to Christ. Keep praying, my friends. Keep praying. Amen. So Paul's desire is this: I myself be accursed or separated from Christ. He wants his brethren to be saved, just like Moses in the book of Exodus, chapter 32, verse 32. Yet now, if you will forgive their sin, but if not, I pray, blot me out of your book, which you have written. Moses was praying for the children of Israel because they had sinned before the Lord with the golden calf. All these things took place. He broke the tablets of stone, and he says, and he begins to intercede for the children of Israel because God had threatened to wipe them out. And so he says, okay, Lord, just take my name out of the book of life. And of course, God says, I'll take whoever's name I want to take out of the book of life. But what was Moses doing? Moses was doing what Jesus did, because Moses was a type of the Messiah to come. Moses was a deliverer. Jesus is a deliverer. Moses was a man of intercessory prayer. Jesus was the Son of God in intercessory prayer. Moses was a man of leading people to the promised land. Jesus leads us into the promised land because he's our true Messiah. So there's many, many interesting situations as you study the life of Moses, the life of Jesus. You see this coming together of identity of what God was trying to do through Moses, of which his son would do much, much more to exemplify the work of God in Christ's life. Jesus sets us free from the slavery of sin, as Moses set the children of Israel from the slavery in Egypt and the tyranny over from Pharaoh, as Jesus sets us free from the tyranny of Satan himself. Marvelous, marvelous are the ways of the Lord. But we see this heart's desire that Paul would want to be accursed, and Moses said, blot my name out. We need to have that same heart's desire. Lord, you got to save them. You got to save them. And we keep praying. We keep praying. We keep sharing. We keep sharing. And we never, ever give up. Never give up, my friends. Never give up. Verses 4 and 5 of chapter 9, we then see the following. He says, who are Israelites? To whom pertain the adoption, the glory, the covenants, the giving of the law, the service of God, and the promises? Of whom are the fathers, and from whom, according to the flesh, Christ came, who is over all, the eternally, eternally blessed God? And all God's people said, amen, here in Romans 8:9-5. Now, he covers quite a litany of understanding of who the children of Israel are to God. We observe God's revelation to Israel regarding their Messiah. First thing he brings forth is their adoption. The children of Israel were chosen by God through whom? Abraham. Abraham was the father of faith. In Deuteronomy 7:6-7, we read the following. For you are a holy people to the Lord your God. The Lord your God has chosen you to be people for himself.

0: a special treasure above all peoples on the face of the earth. God has specifically chosen the lineage from Abraham and Sarah through Isaac to be his chosen people, the seed of Abraham, which leads to the seed of David, which leads you to the Messiah, Jesus. And God is not done with his people. Through adoption, the Bible says God brought them into the family of God, as also we are brought in by this adoption. That is their adoption through Abraham. Abraham believed God and it was accounted on him for righteousness. And that is before circumcision, before any works. See, we come to faith in Jesus Christ before baptism, and we are saved. Baptism is identification of what Christ has done for us. Dying on the cross, we go into the water, we're washed by the blood of the Lamb. He went into the grave, then came out 3 days later. We come out in the newness of life as he came out in the newness of life. And he offers all who believe him everlasting life. We have everlasting life also. So this is what God has done for us. But he's speaking of the children of Israel, their adoption, he says. And then he says, the glory. It was the Shekinah glory of God on Mount Sinai. Mount Sinai, Exodus 24, 9 to 18. And in the Holy of Holies of the tabernacle and in Solomon's temple. You know, it's interesting, if you go to the region of where Mount Sinai is located in Arabia, not in the area of Sinai, that they seem to think, but it's not there. It's actually in Arabia. You look at the mountains there, and one of the mountains there is charred on top. It's very fascinating. It's charred on top. It's a wonderful video called Exodus Revealed. I suggest you watch it. Exodus Revealed follows the explanations and the travels of the children of Israel as they left Egypt. They got to the Red Sea, and then the sea parted. They got across the Red Sea. God then consumed the Egyptian army in the Red Sea. And as they went to Arabia, then they went to these various areas where you see where the water would be provided for them, where you see the mountain, Mount Sinai would be there. And the top of that one mount is charred because of what God was doing with Moses and what he was doing with that mountain and so forth. It's a very fascinating video. And unfortunately, Saudi Arabia is kind of has it under lockdown, but some have been able to get over there and take a visual of it and take recordings of it and put it into a video, Exodus Revealed. It's a great video. You can watch it online. So this is the glory. The children of Israel received the Shekinah glory of God in Solomon's temple, in the tabernacle, in the holies of holies, in Mount Sinai. They also have the covenants. Now this is fascinating, folks. The covenants have been given to the children of Israel as well as to us also. Many covenants, but some are specific to the children of Israel. Paul Enns writes in the Moody Handbook of Theology, the Bible speaks of seven different covenants, four of which, Abrahamic, Palestinian, Mosaic, and Davidic, God made with the nation of Israel. So we have four of them, Abrahamic, Palestinian, Mosaic, and Davidic covenants, God made with the nation of Israel. Of those four, three are unconditional in nature, that is, regardless of Israel's obedience or disobedience, which destroys replacement theology. God still will fulfill these covenants with Israel. One of the covenants, the Mosaic covenant, is conditional in nature. That is, the covenant will bring either blessing or cursing, depending on Israel's obedience or disobedience. Three of the covenants, Adamic, that's a covenant with Adam, Noahic, covenant with Noah, and the new covenant through Jesus for the church, are made between God and mankind in general and not limited to the nation of Israel. So the Adamic, Noahic, and New Covenant are available for the whole world. So let's break these down real quickly so we have an understanding of these marvelous covenants that God has made with Israel as well as with the world. First, you have the Adamic covenant, where it says God be thought of in two parts. The Adamic covenant can be thought of in two parts. The Edenic covenant, which is innocence, and the Adamic covenant, grace, in Genesis 3:16 and 19. The Edenic covenant is found in Genesis 1 and 2. The Edenic covenant outlined man's responsibility toward creation, and God's directive regarding the tree of the knowledge of good and evil. In other words, tend to the earth, cultivate it, take care of it, my gift to you. And then don't eat of the tree of the knowledge of good and evil, and so forth. The Adamic covenant included the curses pronounced against mankind for the sin of Adam and Eve, as well as God's provision for that sin. As they ate of the tree of the knowledge of good and evil, God made them a promise that through the seed of the woman, the Messiah would come. Genesis 3:15. Not through the seed of man, but through the seed of the woman, the Messiah would come. She will be conceived. Mary will be conceived, of course, the virgin, will be conceived by the Holy Spirit. We then have the Noahic covenant, one given to Noah. Noahic covenant was an unconditional covenant between God and Noah, specifically, and humanity generally. After the flood, God promised humanity that he would never again destroy all life on earth with a flood. Genesis chapter 9. God gave the rainbow as a sign of the covenant, a promise that the entire earth would never again flood, and a reminder that God can and will judge sin. A reminder that God can and will judge sin. That's why we all need to repent. That's why the first words out of John the Baptist as he started his public ministry was repent, for the kingdom of heaven is at hand. First words out of Jesus when he started his public ministry was repent, for the kingdom of heaven is at hand. And Peter on the day of Pentecost said, repent and receive the gift of the Holy Spirit. The gift of the Holy Spirit, because we need the Holy Spirit to come into us to give us the power to change by the authority of Jesus Christ, our Lord and King. Then we have the Abrahamic covenant, which is a Jewish covenant, of course, for his chosen people. In this covenant, God promised many things to Abraham. By the way, this covenant is found in Genesis 12, 1 to 3, verses 6 and 7, chapter 13, verses 14 to 17, verse 15, chapter 17, verses 1 to 14, chapter 22, 15 to 18. Why do I want to give you all those scriptures? Because God is not done with the nation of Israel. He has his covenant. It's a sure covenant. The Abrahamic covenant. In this covenant, God promised many things to Abraham. He personally promised that he would make Abraham's name great, Genesis 12:2, that Abraham would have numerous physical descendants, Genesis 13:16, and that he would be the father of a multitude of nations, that is, Abraham would be a father of a multitude of nations, according to Genesis 17, verses 4 and 5. God also made promises regarding a nation called Israel. In fact, the geographical boundaries of the Abrahamic covenant are laid out on more than one occasion in the book of Genesis. It's found in Genesis 12, 13, chapter 15 also, chapter 13 and 15. Another provision in the Abrahamic covenant is that the families of the world will be blessed through the physical line of Abraham, Genesis 12, 3 and 22, 18. This is a reference to the Messiah who had come from the line of Abraham. The whole world will be blessed. And always remember, God said, those that bless Israel, I will bless. Those who curse Israel, I will curse. I believe right now with the war going on over there in the Middle East, what's happening with our nation and Israel bombing Iran, God is taking care of business and judgment and justice and against this horrible terroristic regime that's been coming against Israel for years through Hamas, Hezbollah, the Houthis, and many others. Also coming against we as a Western civilization wanting to destroy us. God has his plans. It's all going to come together very soon as the rapture hits and the Great Tribulation begins. We have also what's known as the Palestinian Covenant. Don't think of the people of Palestine because they're not the original folks that are there. This Palestinian Covenant is found in Deuteronomy 30, verses 1 to 10. The Palestinian Covenant, or Land Covenant, speaking about the land that's there, amplifies the land aspect that was detailed in the Abrahamic Covenant. According to the terms of this covenant, if the people disobeyed, God would cause them to be scattered around the world. Deuteronomy 30, verses 3 and 4. And we saw that happen. There's several diasporas of the children of Israel. But he would eventually restore the nation in verse 5. When the nation is restored, then they will obey him perfectly. Verse 8. And God will cause them to prosper. Verse 9. Now what's happened now is Jesus said that they would be destroyed, Jerusalem be destroyed back in Matthew 24. After his death, 32 A.D., he dies on the cross. Then 70 A.D., the Roman general Titus comes in against the rebellion against the Roman government by the Jewish people. And the entire city is dismantled. The temple's dismantled. Everything's dismantled, stone by stone. 1 million people are killed. And then the Jews are dispersed amongst the Roman Empire throughout the world. So this took place. But now God is bringing them back, as Jesus said what happened. He says, learn the parable of the fig tree. And learning the parable of the fig tree, Jesus speaking of the nation of Israel, because it's found emblematic in Hosea as well as in Jeremiah 24, that the fig tree represents Israel. And Israel is now coming back to life once again. In 1948, May 14th, it became a nation. There was 806,000 people in Israel. Now, today, here in 2026, there are 9,600,000 people living in Israel. God has been bringing them back from the north, from the south, from the east, and from the west, as he promised he would in the last days, in the latter days. Ezekiel tells us that they'll be gathered back once again in Ezekiel 36 and 37. There in Ezekiel, they will be gathered back into the land. The bones that were dead are now alive once again. Praise God. It means we're very close to the coming of the Lord.
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10: On October 31st, 1517, Martin Luther, who was a 34-year-old professor of biblical studies at the University of Wittenberg in Germany at the time, declared his outspoken opposition to the practice of indulgences. Now, indulgences were like religious souvenirs, little tokens you could collect that would give you a spiritual advantage in the next life. Now, Luther didn't do that planning to start a revolution, but he did. A fire began to burn that swept through Europe in the coming decades, what we know as the Protestant Reformation. Now, the Reformation corrected the church, in a sense, kind of got her back on course. And there were three main tenets, three principles that the Reformation followed, was trying to set forth. The first and the most important one is that God's word is our ultimate authority. This was known as the sola scriptura claim. Similar to ours, how our first value at International of our seven is that we trust God's word. This is our ultimate authority. It's not that the church didn't believe in the authority of God. It's that they made the mistake of putting teachings of the church on the same level with scripture. And where the two conflicted, they went with the teaching of the Pope as more authoritative. Secondly, salvation was taught that it was now by grace alone, through faith alone, in Christ alone, for the glory of God alone. These are the other four solas, for those of you studiers of history. The idea was, hey, as we're now reading Scripture, and Scripture is our highest authority, we're going to look to see what God's Word teaches us about salvation. And it teaches that it is by grace through faith. See, the Catholic Church had elevated good works to the same level of necessity as faith, saying that you need both good works and faith in Christ to earn salvation. Well, the Reformation corrected that and thought and taught that no, Scripture reveals that salvation comes by grace alone, through faith alone. Works are a result of salvation. Good works are not a prerequisite for salvation. Now, the third principle of the Reformation is the one that's going to be our focus this morning. This was one of Martin Luther's real personal passions. It is that all believers are priests. See, the church had elevated priests or clergy or ministers, pastors, whatever you want to call them, to this special class that was above the rest of the people. You had to go through the clergy in order to get to God. Luther, on the other hand, saw in Scripture that ministry was for everybody. And all people now through Christ have direct access to God. You go through Christ, not a priest. So the word of God and the work of the ministry, he said, were for all people. Listen to his revolutionary words. He says, it is faith that makes men priests. Faith that unites them in Christ and gives them the indwelling of the Holy Spirit, whereby they become filled with all holy grace and heavenly power. The inward anointing, this oil, better than any that ever came from the horn of a bishop or pope, gives them not the name only, but the nature, the purity, and the power of priests. And the anointing, this anointing, have all they received who are believers in Christ. Okay, what has that got to do with us today? Why does this truth matter for us? A few years ago, a good friend of mine named Jason was getting baptized. And he said the one thing that had kept him from getting baptized sooner, even though he'd been a believer in Christ and a Christian for a long time, what had kept him from getting baptized was he just didn't feel good enough. He just didn't feel clean enough. He didn't feel pure enough. He did not feel that he had yet earned the right to claim baptism. See, what my friend didn't understand at that time, though, is that the moment we believe, the instant we put our faith in Christ, God makes us royal priests. The instant a person trusts in faith, trusts in Christ alone to save them from their sins, recognizing that there's nothing a human can do to make ourselves perfect before God again. We need Christ and his sacrifice on the cross, as we just sang, to do that for us. The moment we trust in Christ, we're no longer defined as sinners. My friend didn't realize that, hey, you are no longer far off from God. There is nothing left to earn. There's no tokens for good behavior. It is fully the work of Christ that makes him right before God. And the instant he did that, he was changed. He's no longer defined by his sins, by his mistakes, by his failures, past, present, or future. Who he was before God changed. See, church, we do not walk this earth as lowly commoners. We're not just lucky to be alive, walking around just hoping we're going to get some scraps of favor off of the table of our God. No. You can sit up straight. You can stand a little taller. You can walk around because the full power and authority of God's representatives is yours in Christ. You are royal priests. Who, me? Yes, you. If you have put your faith in Christ, you are a royal priest. Now, that can kind of be hard for us to accept. That doesn't sound right, Scott. I know you only see me on Sunday. No, it is. This can be hard for us to accept, especially when we tend to listen to the voice of shame or the voice of our enemy rather than listening to the voice of God. And the voice of God that calls out to us from his word is hollering at us, and it's reminding us by his spirit the divine authority that is ours in Christ, that we are meant to live forever as royal priests. This is one of the 38 wonders of salvation that we've been studying for the last year or so. These are the 38 riches that God gives to a person the moment they believe in Christ. They aren't things that we invented. They're gifts from him. They're invented by him. They're sustained by him. They aren't earned by us. These wonders are revealed to us in Scripture, and they are eternally ours. And the one we're looking at today is that you are a royal priest. Now, as is often the case, to understand what that means or why we should care, we kind of have to go back to the Old Testament. We got to start at the very beginning with creation. See, initially, God created human beings, and he put them on this earth in a perfect Garden of Eden. And God created humans to rule and to reign. He gave humans dominion over all the rest of his creation. He wanted us to rule it the way he rules us. We read about that in Psalm 8. Psalm 8, 5, and 6 say this: "You made us a little lower than you yourself, and you have crowned us with glory and honor. You let us rule everything your hands have made, and you put all of it under our power." That's how things were supposed to be. But then Adam and Eve rebelled against God. When they did, they lost that privilege of being co-regents with God over his creation on the earth. So next, God decided to create kind of a band of brothers, priests, who would represent him and rule for him. First, he set aside an entire nation of people as priests, a nation that we know as Israel. This is what it says in Exodus 19, verses 5 and 6. God says this to Israel: "Now then, if you will indeed obey my voice and keep my covenant, you shall be my own possession among all the peoples, for all the earth is mine, and you shall be to me a kingdom of priests and a holy nation." Remember that phrase. It's going to come up again. Now, unfortunately, Israel did not obey God's voice. They did not keep that covenant. And so they did not fully live into or out of their calling to be a kingdom of priests. Furthermore, to kind of show them what God meant by that, he called a very specific group of people within the Israelites, which you may remember is the 12 tribes of the sons of Israel. 12 tribes in Israel. He called one of them, the tribe of Levi, the Levites, to be the priests to Israel. So what the Levites did for Israel is what Israel was supposed to do for the whole world. Right? That's how priesthood was supposed to work. But they often failed in their role as priests. The Levites even got distracted and off track regularly. So, what does God do next? He reduces the priesthood down from first a nation to a family, down to one person. He sends the great high priest, his son, Jesus. So Jesus comes and he dies for us on the cross. And then he does something incredible. Jesus takes this priesthood that he has received and he expands it again. And he expands it widely. In our key text this morning, if you have a Bible, I encourage you to open it up and turn there. We're going to read 1 Peter chapter 2, verse 9. This is the Apostle Peter writing to a group of churches in the first century. And here's what he says to them. But you are a chosen race, a royal priesthood, a holy nation, a people for God's own possession, that you may proclaim the excellencies of him who has called you out of darkness into his marvelous light. See, the office of priest has now been expanded again, and it's been eliminated away from this special class of people to be a gift that God bestows on all of his people. It's now part of the identity of all believers. This true and final realization, this kingdom of priests that God had wanted to establish way back when, the fruition of that is the church, the people of God, anyone who puts their faith in Christ. Now, Peter's audience at this time was primarily Jewish. And if they would have heard this, they would have read this, they would have considered the declaration that they are a royal priesthood to be highly unusual. See, historically speaking, in the Old Testament, the words royal and priest do not show up together. They don't go together. The monarchy of Israel and the priesthood of Israel were strictly separated. Priests came from the lineage of Aaron and from the tribe of Levi. Only they could go into the innermost parts of the temple. Only they could offer sacrifices on behalf of the people. Other Jews could not. And the king of Israel was considered special only when and after he was anointed by the priests. It was a separate office. The governing, the ruling, and the spiritual were different things. Now, there's two stories in the Old Testament where somebody overstepped their bounds and tried to combine these two roles, and it did not go well for them. The first one is King Saul. You can read about him in the book of 1 Samuel, chapter 13. Saul is super antsy to go off to battle, super anxious. So he does not wait for the prophet Samuel, for the priest Samuel to come and make the sacrifice before going to war. He gets all anxious, so he decides to step in and do it himself. Well, God tells him, because he did that, the throne and the kingdom of Israel would now be stripped from him and given to another king, whom we know as King David. The other person to try was a man named King Uzziah. You can read about him in 2 Chronicles chapter 26. King Uzziah was so full of himself that he declared, you know what? I'm now the high priest too. I am now able to go into the holy, most holy place and burn incense to God. A bunch of priests tried to stop him. He made them step aside. And the instant he went to go do that, God struck him with leprosy. Well, he couldn't be around people anymore, so he had to abdicate the throne, give it to his son, and King Uzziah died isolated and lonely as a leper. So in the Old Testament, there were no royal priests. That was not allowed. Those were different things. Now, in our parlance today, we might call that a separation between church and state, that God had said, I want these to be different things among you. So that phrase would have probably stuck out to his audience. There's no royal priesthood. Okay, well then how is it possible to have royal priests today? Because of Christ. See, under the new covenant, there is one king, Jesus. And under the new covenant, there is one high priest who went into the temple of heaven and offered an acceptable sacrifice once and for all sin. That high priest is also Jesus. So Jesus, here in the new covenant, combined these two into one. He is the king, and he is the priest. Now, therefore, all of us who put our faith in him, as we've discussed before, are united with Christ. So Christ is united king and priest together. We are united with him, which means all of his privileges, all of his blessings, all of his benefits, and all of his responsibilities are now ours to share as well. So Jesus is the great king, capital K. He is the great high priest, capital H, yes. But anybody who puts their faith in him is united with him by faith. We become kings and queens and priests. Every saved person is a royal priest. Everyone. Whether you want to be or not, it's part of the gig. But what does that mean? What does a royal priest do? Well, I think if we combine these two roles together, we see that there are three responsibilities that a royal priest has. So this morning, we'll look briefly at each of these responsibilities and maybe take a look at what it is we can do in response to each of these, how we can put this into practice. First, royal priests represent God to people. Right? A priest stood in the gap between God and sinful human beings. And before a priest was even allowed to do his duty in the temple, he had to go through these elaborate ceremonial washings. They needed to be clean. They needed to be pure if they were going to truly represent God to humanity. Now, the blessing is that God has chosen you for this task. You are a chosen people or a chosen race, a chosen priesthood. See, Peter wants the Christians to know they are special to God. It's not an accident. Even when circumstances are difficult, even when there's suffering and persecution, even when you sin, God does not waver in his decision of selecting you to be one of his royal priests, to be one of his own. There is a joy from God in his heart. He chose you. He chose you. He looked at your entire life. He looked at everything you were going to go through, everything you were going to do, and said, "Yup, I'm drafting them." You are one of his. He is pleased to have his glory on you and to have his spirit in you. He didn't make a mistake. He planned it all along. You are a royal priest. He wants you to represent him to people. Now, what might that look like? Well, I think Peter in this verse, 1 Peter 2:9, gives us at least one example of what that might look like to represent God to people. Let's read it again. He says, "You are a chosen race, a royal priesthood, a holy nation, a people for God's own possession." Why? "That you may proclaim the excellencies of him who has called you out of darkness into his marvelous light." God made us who we are so that we could share who he is. That's really what we've been doing in this whole 38 Wonders series. This is why we're unpacking salvation, trying to understand everything God is and everything he's done for us so that we might know and share this with other people. Just to brag on how excellent our God is, the excellencies of him. Proclaiming his excellencies is just telling other people about how awesome Jesus is. We represent God to people through proclaiming. It's at least one way we do this. That's what royal priests do. So an important part about proclaiming the excellencies of God, probably need to take a little bit of time to think about and answer the question, why is Jesus excellent to us? Why is Jesus excellent to you? How are you going to proclaim that truth if you've never considered it? Maybe this week, take a blank page. Write out this question. Write out your answer to that. In fact, if you take the insert that's in your bulletin, if you flip it over, you'll see it's on the back. It's already written there. If you'd like to use that paper, feel free. If you're not sure how to answer that, why is Jesus excellent to you? Maybe just think about some of the 38 wonders that we've studied, some of the gifts of salvation that are ours. Maybe think back and look over them and go, hey, what are the one, two, three, I don't know, however many you want that make Jesus excellent to you? Maybe Jesus is excellent to you because he made you alive. Maybe he's excellent to you because he justified you and took away your sin. Maybe he's excellent because he made you acceptable to God, or maybe it's because he delivered you from darkness into his marvelous light. Whatever it is, think about these things. Why is Jesus excellent to you? Answer that, and then own it. Own those truths, and then proclaim them. Ask God for an opportunity to share these truths with somebody this week. Proclaim Christ's excellencies every day in word or deed, because that's what royal priests do. We represent God to people. We proclaim his excellencies. Maybe a little word to parents in here about that. Parents, you may be doing a bang-up awesome job of proclaiming God's excellencies to your kids. If we could give your kids a Bible quiz, they would ace it, 100 out of 100. But do your kids know why Jesus is excellent to you? Not just that he's excellent, but why is he excellent to you? Because you can teach them about what God has done, but are you telling them and sharing with them about what God has done for you, to you, with you? How are you proclaiming in such a way that your kids are seeing the reality of your faith? That this isn't just vague excellencies. These are excellencies to you. When you do that, in a sense, you're acting as the royal priest in your family, proclaiming the excellencies of him who brought you from darkness into his marvelous light. Something to think about. But as royal priests, we don't just represent God to people, we stand in the gap. We also represent people to God. See, in the Old Testament, this primarily happened through sacrifices. Royal priests represent God to people. They would take a sinner's sacrifice, take it to the temple, and sacrifice it to God on behalf of the sinful person. Sometimes even themselves. They usually had to start with there. Sacrifice for me, then you can sacrifice for everybody else. They were the only ones who could get that close to the presence of God without dying. Priests were a go-between for people trying to gain access to God. They stood in the gap. If you wanted to access Yahweh, you had to go through his priest. But when Christ died, the veil in the temple that separated the presence of God from the rest of the world tore in two from top to bottom. And I think that last part's pretty significant because that tells us who tore it. From top to bottom. God is the one who initiated this tearing. He is the one who has destroyed the separation between God and sinners. Because Christ offered the perfect sacrifice once and for all, anybody who puts their faith in him now has unfettered, eternal, always access to God. There's a sense in which all Christians now fill that void. All Christians now can stand in the gap because all believers are priests, not just ministers, pastors, priests, all believers. Now, a couple verses earlier, if you have your Bible, you can look up or you can slide your finger and scroll back up to verse 5. In 1 Peter 2, verse 5, a couple verses earlier, Peter already wrote this to the believers. He said, "You also, like living stones, are being built into a spiritual house to be a holy priesthood, offering spiritual sacrifices acceptable to God through Jesus Christ." Okay, so here Peter is using a living stone analogy. What's he talking about here? He's using an analogy for the temple. See, the temple was where God lived on earth. If you wanted to find Yahweh, you had to go to the temple in Jerusalem. But now, after Christ, God no longer lives in a temple in Jerusalem. He now lives in his people. He lives in us. We are being built together into this increasingly more full and perfect habitat for God to live in his people. Now, we're able to meet with God because he is in us. We don't have to go real far. We don't have to buy plane tickets to Israel. You can meet with God as a believer because God is now living in you. You can talk to God directly, and he can directly talk back to you. That's creepy. It would have been to an Old Testament Jew. That would have been unfathomable. What a privilege. You have direct access to God through prayer? Whoa. This verse that we are royal priests also tells us that as royal priests, we can offer spiritual sacrifices. You see, anytime a royal priest brought a sacrifice to God on behalf of a sinner. It was a prayer, and they would usually pray for them. But the sacrifice itself was a form of prayer. Praying for the pardon of sins for this person, or maybe it was to pray for blessing on their life, or to pray for them in any number of ways.
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3: It's so important to disciple our children, but what are some practical ways of doing so? What if they weren't raised in a Christian home? They've walked away from their faith. 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Pat is an author, teacher, and international speaker in the area of Christian apologetics, the defense of the Christian faith. In our broadcast today, we will hear the conclusion by Louise Manley as she provides many examples of how to disciple your children at any age. Now let's get right to the conclusion.
13: See, making adults into disciples is extraordinarily difficult. By the age of 13, most of the people's worldview is so deeply formed that it rarely endures any kind of change. You realize that? I want you to think about your own life. Have you changed much since 13 as far as your what you believe about the core questions of life? D, here's another interesting one. Many totalitarian political leaders, Lenin, Mussolini, Hitler, Stalin, Mao Zedong, they all held to that same belief that was given to Aristotle, attributed to him. Give me a child until the age of 7 and they'll be mine for the rest of their life. So we have critical years. That's why you have to be a mama bear apologetics. Like, now is the time. 3, the dominant sources of influences on the minds and the hearts of children in 2023. This is Barna's new book. This book is telling us right now, there are six dominant sources of influence on your kid's mind. It looks like this. Excellent book. I actually wrote it in your appendix, so you have the name of it, but look what it says. Number one is arts. Number one, like number one now. Arts, entertainment, media have been identified as the number one influencer. They utilize, here's your first blank, repetition and peer acceptance. Those are your two blanks. Repetition, peer acceptance. So now she said that last night that, you know, still the number one source of whether you're going to have sex or not is really, it's still in the hands of parents. Not much else is. Why would social media, why would these different aspects have so much influence on your children? Any idea? You know how much they're on their phones? It just sends message after message after message after message after message. It just bombards them. And if they hear it enough, guess what? They actually believe it. Do you want to help me fill in what the other blanks are there? Anyone want to guess? Top six influences. I gave you one of them at the bottom. Government through its laws and policies. What do you think the other ones are? I'm not going to yell at you if you say something wrong. What was that? Education, schools. Schools is one of them. What else? Who else influences your kids? Parents. Okay, one of them is friends. So you can write that down. Friends. For sure, parents. They made it into the top six. Hallelujah. And with parents, I also want you to fill in family. Because that can be aunt and uncle, brother, sister. So you have parents, you have family, you have friends or peers. You also have, they spend a lot of hours here every day. School. School is a huge influence. And then you have government. That's the top six. Guess what's missing? The church. You know how hard it was on me to read that? The church has no influence. Listen to this. Church influence did not even rate in the top 10. While church ministries and parents have focused on a child's emotional happiness and felt safety, the media has purpose to address life's questions. And guess who's winning out? This is alarming to me. As a pastor's wife. But this generation of young adults, young parents, they don't see the value in taking their kids to church. So actually part of the reason that church doesn't make it in the top 10 is, guess what? They're not there. It can't influence them because they're not there. If you are a parent of young kids, I get it when you hate going, you say, I go, and then I end up in nursery week after week. I go, and I'm outside walking around with this child. He can't sit still. I go, and the teacher is forever telling me that he misbehaved. He's pulling Susie's hair, whatever he's doing. Do it anyway, because by you taking them, it tells your children, this is valuable, and it's not fun. I get it. I raised five of them. I get it. But it doesn't get you off the hook. You have to be proactive in instilling in them those kind of values. B, as parents, discipling your children is your primary responsibility in life. This is according to Barna. We can have a whole discussion about that. Could you circle primary? I'm not absolutely positively sure that it's my primary, but it certainly is up there. And that would be another workshop that perhaps they'd invite me back to do at another time. So we'll set that aside. This is the verse from Deuteronomy. Love the Lord your God with all your heart, with all your soul, with all your strength, and then commit yourselves wholeheartedly to these commands that I give you today. Repeat them. Remember, social media repeats, repeats, repeats. You need to repeat, repeat, repeat again and again to your children. Talk to them. Circle the word talk, or you don't have this, do you? So just put it capital letters. Talk to them. This is from Deuteronomy 6. Talk to them when you're at home, when you're on the road, when you go to bed, when you get up, when you're going to soccer practice, when you're coming home from wrestling, when you are taking a bath. Talk to them about Jesus. Write it on the doorposts of your house and on your gates. So here are some effective strategies for you in discipling your children. Number one, could you be, I know everybody hates this word, but right now you're writing it down, authentic. Authentic. Be the real deal. You cannot give what you don't have, people. Research shows that consistency in the philosophy and the practices of parents has a huge and lasting impact on children for the rest of their lives. B, your lifestyle puts your beliefs and your belief system on public display. You do what you believe. You carry out what you believe about yourself, and you act in harmony with what you believe about God. So your kids look at you, and you know what? They, through what you do, they decide if this is real. Here's my one son, my youngest. He said, I think the most impactful thing was as a child constantly seeing you and Dad rely on God for provisions and directions in our life as a family. If we ever really wanted or needed anything, we would all sit down. You would tell us we have to trust God because he always provides, and then we would pray. And literally, we had no money. Like, we were dirt poor. And they'd be like, Mom, we want a bicycle. Well, what are we going to do about that? I mean, is this a want? Is this a need? Even if it is just a want, you can talk to your Heavenly Father about it. We'd sit down and pray. And for this one, he saw so many miracles. He just believes it. And now he's married, and his wife said, I just don't get him. Like, he'll be like, all right, well, we need a house. All right. Then we just start asking God, and we'll just see what he does, because he always comes through. It's a biblical worldview, right? And we didn't hide things from our kids. Kids, the reality is we have zero money right now, but God owns the cattle on the thousand hill. Like, if he wanted to give us one, I don't really want a cow, but a bike would be nice. A set of bunk beds. I could tell you miracle after miracle. Like, sometimes I think if we ever got hired by a real church and we weren't like, and we weren't on mission status, I am a miracle junkie now, because we're stuck. Like, if we need something, we don't have the means to pay for it. So we really just have to go to our Father, and he does the most random things. And guys, if he can do it for me, guess what? He can do it for you. That next time your kid comes to you, I want to have a remote control car. And all right, baby girl, let's talk to Jesus about it. And in talking to Jesus, it could be that Jesus changes up that little heart and says, no, maybe we need to give that money to that little girl that we support in Haiti through Junior Church.

right? And so they think to their mind, oh, poor mom and dad, they don't really know the answers to life's questions in you either. They're still searching, so we'll just let them figure it out too while we figure it out. That's not helpful. Number two, be intentional. Be intentional about shaping your child's worldview. You need to aspire to be that number one influencer, right? Oh no, social media is not gonna have the last word in my child's life if I have anything to do with it. You make up your mind, I'm gonna stand in that. And how do you do that? If Amy said it once, she said it a bajillion times in this conference. What are you supposed to do with your kids? Talk to them, not at them. It is in counseling, which my master's is in counseling, pastoral counseling. One of the things that you have to learn is you ask the questions. You don't make statements. You just ask your kid, well, what do you think about that? What do you think God would want you to do about that? Where did you come up with that thinking? You just keep talking. And as you ask questions, some kids are more shy. Others will just like talk forever. But then you begin to discover what it is that they're faulty reasoning. But you can step in there and possibly correct it. Or there's lots of different ways. God is God. But get them talking. Tell them what you believe God is saying. And work with them on that, just like I had spoken earlier. Here we go. B, supervise their media exposure. Because media absorption will have the most impact on their worldview right now, more than anything else in culture, you have to die on that hill. I'm working with a mom right now. She has a teenage daughter, and she literally, I'm like, take the stupid phone away from her. Jump on it and break it into little pieces. She's like, I can't do that. She saved her Christmas money and she bought it herself. I don't care. Then reimburse her. If you're that worried about that, and she doesn't pay, she works to pay for her own plan. I don't care. She lives in your house and she is learning things that is making her absolutely contrary to you. She's so mean to her sister. She's been in the hospital twice for suicidal ideation. Like what else? What other sign in the sky do you need? Well, she gets her homework assignments on there. Well, then you get the homework assignment. Let her use your phone. Do the hard thing. And she's like, I don't want her to be mad at me. You guys, do you know how many times my children were mad at me? And it sucks to have your kids mad at you. It sucks because you love them and you want this nice, peaceful relationship, but you need to be the mama bear. Now do it graciously. You don't beat them up, but you say, in this house, 10 o'clock, you turn your phones in. If you can't abide by that room, then you don't get to have a phone. That's just the way it is. And remove yourself. You just become the administrator of the rule and the consequence. I know it sounds easier, but I've been there, done that, people. It's doable. C, screen their friends. I have to pick their friends? Yeah, because they are in the top six dominant influencers. I'm going to tell you something we did as a family. You're going to think I'm nuts, but when I married my husband's family, his mom was at a cousin's house. Something inappropriate happened while she spent the night there. So he grew up without ever spending the night at anyone's house. So now we're married, and guess what he's demanding of our children? You don't get to spend the night at anyone's house. And I'm like, what? I had a lot of fun when I was little. We're going to deprive our children. He's like, okay, let's come up with a remedy. And what our remedy was, you can go to anyone's house and you can go to their sleepover and we'll drive at midnight to come pick you up no matter where you are. You got to be kidding, Mom. You're going to show up at midnight? Nothing good goes on after midnight and you need to be in your own bed. So that's the standard of our family. Our children were never allowed at a sleepover unless an emergency came up and Randy and I had to be off island. Do you know what people said about us? And some of you are sitting there going, you got to be kidding me. I like sleepovers. I finally get a break. There is no, you have too much. Randy and I run camps. We've been running summer camp. By the way, this

0: If you have kids anywhere between second grade and senior high, send them to our camp this summer. The last 2 weeks in June, you can find us on molokaibaptist.com. We have an awesome camp. It's only $99 for the entire week. They will have the thrill of their life, and they will get solid biblical teaching, and they'll make great friends. That's my little plug. But we have worked with kids in, I've been doing junior church and Sunday school for 35 years. We've been doing camps for over 35 years. We, both of us coach at the high school. Like, there's just these many ways. And I'm telling you, after working with kids, you have got to have the guts to say no. You just have to. D, facilitate active participation, both in attendance and service, in their community of faith. Kendall said one of the best, that's my daughter, she said, one of the things that influenced her the most was being in church consistently and sitting as a family. We developed in our family, like, we're the Manleys, not arrogantly, but this is who we are. If you're in the Manly family, you don't get to spend the night at everybody's house. So you know what? Everybody around us adapted. Do you know how many kids spent the night at our house? Because that was the only option. But we got to interact with all these kids. And to this day, they're like our kids. They're all hanaid in. I have so many children, I don't know what to do with them. All right, last one, E, teach them. Teach them is your first blank. Pray with them is the second blank. And when I say teach them, I want you to do it not necessarily sitting at the table for devotions. I actually hated family devotions. I will admit that, Lord, I'm so sorry. My dad was a pastor in a church in Maryland for 43 years. Randy's dad is a pastor for years, retired when he was 75. Then I'm like, Lord, I will do anything but be a missionary to Africa and be a pastor's wife, because I don't want my kids submitted to that. That's what I told God in fifth grade. Well, I still ended up being a missionary, but not to Africa, to Molokai, which is a lot better, I think. And at the time that I met Randy, he was only a youth pastor, so I could like fudge on that, but then something happened there. So never say never, all right? I'm just saying that. But in all of that, it's like, I don't want the kids to have to suffer at family devotions. Hear me out, in that structured way. But we had all kinds of family discussions around the table, let me tell you. And we still do. When everyone comes home, we still sit around the table and just all kinds, especially now that I have two of them that have, Randy's degree is in a doctor. Randy's a doctor in apologetics. And now that's what Clinton's getting. So we have really some deep, heavy conversations. But this is my daughter, my blonde-haired, blue-eyed, ah, kind of girl. Catching me right there? Mom, I think the question is this. Talk of the Lord and incorporation of God was a part of every single thing we did as a family. From playing with our toys, to hiking in nature, to being at church, to being in relationship with others, to wrestling, all of it. God was tied into all our conversations and organically talked about in our family. They all wrestled, all five of them. Yeah, that was that's another story for another day. But wrestling has so many life principles. And so we just pull it right back in. You know, I know that kid has beat you every single time. However, the Bible says you're to be an overcomer. So get your head in the game, right? This is all part of it. Like, to live the Christian life, you're going to have opponents all over the place. There's one, his name, he is your enemy, and it's not the person sitting next to you, right? By the way, stats also say 72% of kids do not believe there's a real Satan, that there's any kind of enemy found in this book, right? So they are duped. All right, moving on. Teach them. Pray with them. Conclusion, A, nobody can be forced into being a disciple. That's an act of the will. Look, you can't make your yeast grow. You don't get to control it. You set up the environment. You give it the perfect temperature of water. You give it a little bit of your sugar. You give it nice time to grow. But your yeast could be old and it doesn't work, right? You can't control everything, but you can set the goal of making sure that everything is as well as it can be for them to rise up and be who God called them to be. You might have all the right ingredients, but God actually initiates all your transformation. B, remember that God's promises are still yes and amen, right? Look at Proverbs 22. Direct your children onto the right path. When they're older, they won't leave it. How's that going to work out? I don't know. But his promises are yes and amen. Also, Galatians 6, I'm going to go down to the bottom. Don't grow weary of doing what is good. In just the right time, we will reap a harvest of blessing if we don't give up. So ladies, and in your appendix, there's a great book out. It's called Parents Rising. And they list there the 8 strategies. Amusement is not the highest priority. Parents call the shots. Routine and boundaries provide security. Prayer and Bible are present daily. Marriage takes the front seat. Good food served on a table. Love is spelt by time. Launching adults, not just babies. All right? I knew I threw a lot at you. But listen, this is you right now. Right? You're working on your bread. If you're a grandparent, you still have a heck of a lot of influence. You're still a family member, and you can influence your child, who in turn will influence that other little child, right? Your job isn't done until God takes you out of here. So consider all of this and say, God, by your grace, I'm going to produce a little bread that's going to grow up to be a big bread. He's going to be a disciple of Jesus Christ. He's going to go out and bless others. He'll obey your commandments, but he'll also love other people. He'll have spiritual fruit, and he will pick up his cross and follow you. Isn't that what you want for your kid? Now, go be intentional. I need to know who here has had 8 children or more. Anyone here have 8 or more? 7 or more? 6 or more? How many? I got 1, 2. I have 3 of you. All right. We are rewarding these moms. It may not be the greatest, but it's for you to go home and remember what you're doing. You are so welcome. Good job on being a mother of 6. All right, ladies, let's pray. Bow your head, close your eyes. Dear God, these are our little babies. These are the ones that were formed inside our womb. And you knit their little parts together, and you made them to have the imprint of you, the God of the universe. And by the time they come out and they arrive in this little world, they're but clay that you've entrusted to us to mold. They're dough that you've asked us to knead. And God, right now, we're asking you to help us do it well. Lord, we are choosing on this day to be intentional. We're going to set goals for our kids. We're going to make the right definition of success. But ultimately, we know it's you that does the changing. So right now, in Jesus' name, we ask you to come help us, Lord. Lead us that we might be disciples so that we can make disciples for you. Thank you for this time together. Bless the rest of this conference in Jesus' name. Amen.
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0: Aloha and welcome to The Good Life with Danny Yamashiro. The Good Life Hawaii Radio Show is a program of Danny Yamashiro Ministries, a division of Jesus Christ is Calling You. 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
1: Danny Yamashiro here with my co-host Alfredo Canencia. Welcome to The Good Life, encouraging you with inspirational stories to share with family and friends from perspectives of hope in Jesus Christ. How does God move powerfully in the lives of a church planting couple to build a ministry on the west side of Oahu, beginning in a garage while experiencing the pain of two miscarriages, one that nearly took the mother's life? This is the story of Moku and Sierra Kukonu. We pause here, as we typically do at the beginning of our show, to remind you the reason we have the Good Life program, well, my friend, is to share how the love of Jesus Christ makes a difference in the lives of people. I'm talking about the love of Jesus, so strong that he died on the cross for your sins and mine. He was buried, yes, and he rose again on the third day, offering God's hope. It is indeed our prayer that if you haven't yet done so, that you would open your heart to the Lord Jesus Christ. Pastor Moku and Sierra Kukonu lead Pearlside Church in Nanakuli. They are the parents of four children. Moku and Sierra, welcome back to our show. This is actually part two, right, Coach?
2: Right, mm-hmm. Right.
3: Yeah, thank you, Pastor Danny. Yes.
1: Always a blessing to be with you. Moku, you had a renovation business. How did God speak to you about that business?
3: Yeah, that renovation business, I was doing it about 8 years. And during my time of ministry, God was tugging on my heart to do something that I thought was impossible. As I was doing my ministry, he placed it on my heart to have a calling to go after those who do not know Jesus, to spend more time with those, disciple more people, share the love of God with them and my testimony with them. And in doing so, what he placed on my heart was testing my faith to see if I could let go of that renovation business so that I can have more time dedicated to the ministry. And so I struggled with it for a long time. There was some moments where I pushed back to God's calling in that era of my life, but eventually I gave in and I surrendered it.
1: I know Pastor Coach had a role to play in that process for both of you.
2: Yeah, when I saw Moku, he was just Moku at the time, but I saw him, he had a heart for it, really, to reach people. And, he came from a very rough background, battled with drugs and came all through that. And I saw him really just grow in his faith as I met with him, having a one-to-one discipleship. Mm-hmm. But it was always in his mind that one day maybe to do something on the west side. And so in the movement of that, we just started out small groups out there, and it started to grow. We started to branch and plant. We had several groups out there. And that was the genesis of this whole thing in the beginning.
3: Yeah.
2: But I think just knowing what Moku and Sierra has done by reaching out and loving people, it's just one step at a time, and God brought them into new levels in their walk with God. It's amazing.
1: Someone might take the initiative to look them up to hear part one.
2: Right.
1: But if they don't, would you give a little background of how you met, how God brought you together, and now with your beautiful family?
4: It's a funny story. I mean, we were classmates from fourth grade in elementary. We met at the dodgeball courts. So that's how we initially met.
1: One of the greatest games ever invented.
2: Yeah.
4: So that's how we met. But our parents actually became best friends. So our moms are best friends, and then our dads coached together out on Waianae's side for the Waianae Tigers football. And so we kind of knew each other for a while, and then intermediate, we became best friends, thinking nothing of it. And then we graduated high school, and I was dancing Tahitian, so his mom set it up with my mom that I would perform at his graduation party.
2: Oh, yeah.
4: And after that, we were together.
3: Yeah, no, right after high school, that's when Sierra and I, began to date. Mm-hmm. And we really took interest in each other. And I think it wasn't shortly after, 3 years later, we, started our journey of mm-hmm. life together. So,
4: yeah.
1: Well, God brings people together. God develops these bonds mm-hmm. as you respond to God and to one another, and God gives a vision.
2: Yes.
1: A vision through a church like Pearlside Church. Mm-hmm. Pastor Norman Nakanishi, yes, Pastor Billy right. Lyle,
2: yeah.
1: Pastor Paris Hayashi, and Coach, yeah. and the wonderful team of leaders and pastors and yeah. staff there at Pearlside Church. Sierra, more recently, where has the Lord God led you to work?
4: Yeah, so it's very recent, actually. This June, God has made an opportunity and a way for me to go back to work. So this whole time, I was just stay-at-home mom, and I would have little DIY businesses of my own. But he made a way for me to be a part of a company that's pretty much the middleman between the community and the state. So we are the home of resources that help the community out on the Waianae side for the whole Waianae coast, really. And so we give opportunities for them to be fed, to be clothed, to have avenues of getting themselves birth certificates and food stamps, anything that they really need. And so I get to be placed in a situation where I can just be a source to people to just really need help. Because sometimes there's a lack of outreach, and so they don't know where to go. And so our job is to really go to them, to meet them where they are and be of service to them.
1: It sounds a lot like the ministry,
2: mm-hmm.
1: yes. calling to go out and meet, mm-hmm. to meet the needs, but to reach out to people mm-hmm. where they are. It sounds like the incarnational work of Christ who yes. came from heaven
2: Amen.
1: To earth and has touched our lives, even this very day. In what ways did the pastoral leadership of Pearlside Church prepare you for the ministry you have?
3: Amen. No, many ways, in the most important way is they showed care.
4: Mm-hmm.
3: Not just for myself as a leader, but for my family.
4: Mm-hmm.
3: It was never, how is your ministry going? It was, how is your family going?
4: Mm-hmm.
3: And I love that about the leadership, is because they cared more about my relationship with God and my family before anything else, right? Because we know that that's the most important relationship we can ever have. And everything flows out of those relationships. And so we found that our ministry was growing because of those very things. And Pearlside leaders made sure of that.
4: Mm-hmm.
3: And so the love and the care that they showed, not just me, but my family, was really the trajectory of our ministry.
4: Mm-hmm. Yeah, and I really believe that they care more about you than they care about what you can do. They believe in your potential and they see that you can reach people, but they really take a hone on making sure that your soul is cared for first. And I think in preparing that for us, it allows us to grow our ministry, because it's, okay, now how can we reflect that? We have to care for our people. We have to care for their souls, because then they'll want to care for other people's souls as well. And they just support us. the entire way. Like, of course, there's countless times where they give leadership points and they're teaching you what to do, how to do it. But mostly, like Moku said, it always comes back to how to care for people and how to bless that importance of having their own personal relationship with God.
1: Yeah. When you think about that from a leadership perspective, Coach, you've worked with many leaders.
2: Right.
1: You've led many leaders. Mm. This seeming obvious thing, but it's such a nuance.
2: Oh, yes. Yeah.
1: In ministry.
2: Right.
1: With the pressures of growing a church, financial pressures, of vision or visionary leaders.
2: Right.
1: What do you observe?
2: I think a lot of times it's just, you know, really encouraging Moku, Pastor Moku and Sierra, to really turn to Jesus and look to him. I mean, they have stories of how God provided for them supernaturally. I mean, what, it just blows your mind. When I would hear the stories, I always say, tell me that again. I mean, just really, you know that one story when somebody gave you the mail?
3: Yeah.
4: Yes.
2: And was like a block, right?
4: Like a brick.
2: And they didn't know what it was, but inside that brick, there was actually money.
3: Yeah.
4: Yes.
3: $10,000 in cash.
4: Mm-hmm.
2: Somebody just blessed them.
3: Yeah.
2: And then they didn't even know where he came from. But they, at that time, they was going through some real struggles financially.
4: Yeah.
2: But God would come through in many. And this is one of many stories.
4: One of many.
1: a fruit of, or some might say a byproduct of not having the cart before the horse.
2: Right, right.
3: Mm-hmm.
1: The horse of, quote unquote, love and care first.
2: Mm-hmm. Right.
3: Amen.
1: Without any other kind of motive
2: right.
1: that people can sense.
2: Yeah.
1: What's this really leading to? What do you really want? What are you really asking?
4: Yeah.
1: But to feel, to experience the genuine love.
3: Yeah.
1: I think that order is key, especially in today's world. Maybe any world, as it were,
2: right.
1: But especially today. Well, Moku and Sierra, we're grateful you're with us. And we're grateful this is just the beginning of part two, because there's a lot more to go on when we come back from our break. Coach, thank you for being with me again in studio. 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More with them when we come back. 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
1: 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I call him Coach. We go back many years.
2: Right.
1: And it is a blessing that you, dear friend, are joining with us today. Thank you for carving this time out. You might be driving, you may be at home, you may be at work, or you may be listening to this podcast in some other place, and God, we believe, is here to give you a word of encouragement, a timely word, to build you up, to strengthen you, to encourage you.
2: Yes. You know, I was reminded about in March 2020, you know, this is the beginning of COVID, and you guys came to me asking, hey, we want to, you know, renew our vows. And I said, well, that's really good, you know, because you told me, you know, when you guys got married, you know, you weren't really walking with Christ back then. So you wanted to do it again. And the beautiful thing, you know, Pastor Danny, we did it in the garage.
3: Mm-hmm.
2: And we had speakers set up for all the neighbors to hear. Everybody was listening in to this vow renewal. And so as we did it, it was so awesome because out of that came the vision for, hey, let's start something in the garage.
4: Yep, it was our fifth wedding
3: anniversary.
4: Mm-hmm. And we, Sierra and I, decided to do our vow renewal. Because the first time around, we were very much a part of the worldly things and the things that we were partaking in the first time around, we realized didn't honor Christ.
3: Yeah.
4: And so we wanted to make it right before God. And so, you know, we came to Pastor Coach and we said, Pastor Coach, could you help us in doing this again?
3: Because now we know what a marriage is for. We understand now that it's for God. So we wanted to
4: honor him.
3: Make that a choice for us. Yeah.
1: Where was it in your life? At what point did you come to faith in Christ where things began to get much clearer for you?
4: Yeah. It started with me.
3: Mm-hmm.
4: I was a drug addict, as Pastor Coach mentioned before. You know, I was addicted to drugs, cocaine, and I was also selling it at the time. And so, you know, I think it just caught up with me, my life. And I had a moment where I was on my hands and knees and begging for my life. And, you know, Sierra and the kids, I basically chose drugs over them. And Sierra was ready to leave.
3: Mm-hmm.
4: You know, we were talking about divorce. And I had this moment in my room where I was on my hands and knees begging for my life. And, you know, I met the love of Christ right there.
3: Mm-hmm.
4: I prayed a prayer. Didn't know it was a prayer at the moment. But I said, God, if you save me, I'll do whatever it is for you, if you save me. And immediately the love of God came upon me.
3: Mm-hmm.
4: And I didn't know it at the time, but I look back at it now. It was he who saved me.
3: Yeah, and I think after that moment, there was an opportunity for Moku to join a small group at his job.
2: Yeah.
3: Someone from ProSide was starting a small group right at his job, so it was so divine. And he went to small group, and then he said, I want to go to church, and I wasn't really for it in the beginning. I was like, listen, I did this church thing when I was small. It didn't do anything for me, but we went. And slowly but surely, I would see a change in him. You know, it wasn't so much he was telling me he was a changed man. He just operated as a changed man. And so that's how I kind of knew, oh, this Jesus must be real now. This is for real in him. And so that's how I came to know God and I joined the small group, and then we both attended main campus with Pastor Billy, them, and all of our children.
1: No. Sierra, also in 2020, you have the vow renewal. What else happened?
3: Yeah, so we actually experienced our first miscarriage, and that was very tough. We were already walking with God, so I knew that He was good, but I think because I was still a baby in my walk, I didn't really understand the why, and I wanted answers why. I took it hard. I did not want to feel that pain of losing, especially because I've already had three successful pregnancies and birth and labor, you know, so it just was in my mind that this is how it's going to go. I'm going to be pregnant and I'm going to give birth again. But when we lost our first daughter, it took a toll on me to where I got so upset with God. And, you know, I initially blamed Him for it. But I remember the moment He met me also in our house. He just reminded me that He knows what He's doing. And that was my plan, but this is His plan. And the hope, the whole story of Jesus is hope and redemption, that we'll all be with Him. And so I believe in my heart so much that one day when it's time, I'm going to get to meet our child.
1: Moku, you saw Sierra go through this. How did you comfort her?
4: Yeah.
1: How did you stand by her?
4: I remember that day because I was at work, and she called me crying, right? And as a man, as a husband, you want to stay strong. But if I can tell you the truth, I wasn't. And I was so glad that I was going to a small group, because immediately my initial response was to go to them. Go to the people who I could trust. Mm-hmm. And so once I got to, you know, tell them what was going on, they prayed over me, then now I could go to her and console her and speak life into her, because she was already feeling like it was her fault, you know. And so just comforting her. We prayed together. We prayed the will of God together. And it was actually... something changed in us in the moment. It brought us closer, not just with each other, but with each other and God. And I just remember those times where God is just calling us closer to Him, to be in desperation of Him. That it doesn't have to take a miscarriage for that to happen. But all the time we should be like that with Him.
1: Mm-hmm. One thing that strikes me, Sierra and Moku, coach, is that you yearned to go to the small group. You drew closer to God. That might not always be the case.
4: Yeah.
1: And of course, this is not a place where we're pointing fingers at anybody, because unless you go through it, you don't know. But from your perspective, coach, what and seeing them and nurturing them and pastoring them,
2: yes,
1: what did you observe as you saw them?
2: Well, you know, I know whenever someone launch out to do God's calling, you're going to go through storms. You know, it's inevitable. But I saw them grow in this thing. You know, I saw them grow in their relationship with one another, but also with their relationship with God. I saw more real tenderness coming out of Moku. Because Moku is a real bold, strong kind of guy, you know. But I saw this side. It's like God was developing a sensitivity and tenderness. And you know, we don't really understand, but the trials and the storms we go through, it helps forge in us really a heart that really loves God and love people. So I see a greater compassion coming out of their lives. They already had it, but I saw even a greater expression. And you just see it coming out of their lives. You're just encouraging them, but I get inspired myself, because I look at them and see that.
1: One of the blessings of sharing in times like these is that you open up, even as we talk now, but open up to our dear listener.
3: Mm-hmm. Right?
1: And you're sharing about your inner life.
3: Mm-hmm.
1: These things are kept close to the vest for most people. But to be able to listen, to hear what went on the inside, you give a real gift,
3: mm-hmm.
1: in the name of Christ.
3: Yeah.
1: So thank you for that. I mean, who wants to go back and talk about some of the most difficult moments? And yet there's more.
2: Right.
3: Mm-hmm.
1: There's more. I think, Coach, we need to talk about, as we sometimes say, that the a kind of unique comparison.
2: Yes.
1: Between what happens in us when we struggle,
2: right.
1: when we're in pain,
3: mm-hmm.
1: and what God does through that pain. You're going to hear more from Pastor Moku and Sierra yes. Kukonu when we come back. I mentioned earlier when we first started the show about what they had experienced. She talked about her miscarriage, and she said it was the first,
3: mm-hmm.
1: which gives you a hint of what happened next, but this next one is distinct in and of itself, and it happened more recently. When we come back, more from Pastor Moku and Sierra Kukonu. My friend, our friend, are there moments in life that you're experienced or maybe experiencing right now that just seem to sweep you off your feet? It's like the tables have turned. At one point, you thought you were well on your way, and suddenly the air gets sucked out from your gut. What do you do? Well, here's a word of hope if you stay with us. We'll be right back.
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1: 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Pastor Moku and Sierra Kukonu are with us today. Thank you for joining us, for spending this time with us. Pastor Moku, what did God tell you when your church began to outgrow the garage?
2: Yeah. He said, get ready. I'm about to do something new. We've been praying. Before he even told us to move. And you know how that goes in biblical history. It was never they prayed and something happened. They've been praying about it and God moved. And so, you know, as we believed for God, you know, it was maybe a year in advance that, you know, God, when you tell us to go, that's when we know that you're telling us to go. You know, we never want to move ahead of the grace of God. You know, and God is always on time. And so when he told us, you guys are getting too big for the garage, go look into other places. And immediately, Nanaikopono Elementary School, which did not have a church there before. In fact, they were denying churches to go there. There was someone who was a part of the faculty who was a who are now the vice principal for Nanaikopono, who was a former Grace Bible ProSide church member. And so God was already orchestrating his next move for us. And we filled out a use of facility form. They pulled it, and we, next thing you know, we met with them, Coach, Sarah and I, and our admin, and it was like months later, we were there having our first service.
3: So good.
4: Yeah.
3: It was exciting to see. She was excited too because she said as soon as the folder hit her desk and she saw ProSide Church, she couldn't believe her eyes. She said, "This is the church I came from." And so she was kind of excited herself. And I was like, man, it's true. God ordains it, right? When he says go, go, and he'll take care of the rest. And it was just so easy for us to follow his yes, because he made a way.
1: A lesson and encouragement of faith, especially as you talked about what happened as we went into the previous break. What you experienced, Sierra, and what you experienced as a family.
4: Right, yeah. You know, and, you know, just the thing is when God is doing something, you see a lot of people responding to God. And it's almost like you're going through you know, you can feel like you're going to the next level. But then there's another storm that comes in our lives. And and you think like, wow, I'm doing God's will. How come these things are happening in our lives? But God was really just drawing you guys closer. And I remember when I got the call, you went to the hospital. It was an emergency and you were, you know, going through some complications. And at the time, I remember, you know, talking with Moku and the fear and the battle that you had to go through at that time. Because it wasn't just about the miscarriage. It was about Sierra.
1: So this is 2023 now.
3: So we had our first miscarriage.
2: We had our son after.
3: But we were blessed with our son the very next year in 2021. And then the following next couple of years in 23 is when we had yet another.
2: But this one was kind of profound because I actually had a procedure done a year before.
4: Right.
2: Vasectomy. And
3: We weren't expecting to have children.
2: Supposed to have
3: another pregnancy.
2: Another pregnancy. And, you know, the miracle in itself was that Sierra got to
3: have another
2: be
3: chance.
2: Pregnant with another child. And we were in awe.
3: Mm-hmm.
2: And, you know, eventually we hit this crossroad.
3: Yeah.
2: So to speak, because we thought, man, we're blessed.
3: Mm-hmm. This is a miracle.
2: This is a miracle of you,
4: right,
2: God.
4: Right.
2: You know, nothing can take this away.
3: Mm-hmm.
2: And, you know, that devastating day hit us like a ton of bricks.
3: Yeah, it felt all too familiar, you know, the going through the motions, because it happened late at night where I was experiencing pain and I said to myself, oh, I know this pain. Oh, I felt this pain before. And instantly my mind was flooded. And Mocha was like, let's not worry. You know, let's not go there just yet until we have to. You know, but something in my spirit, it wasn't that I was trying to be negative. It was more, no, I'm certain. I know what this is. I know my body. And I feel it deep in my soul. Even though this truth hurts, I can feel it. And I know that this is what's going to happen. I know miscarriage, and this is another one. And the bleeding happened, and we rushed out early in the morning back to the hospital.
4: Right.
3: Here we go. And sure enough, the miscarriage happened in the ER, and baby had come out there.
2: Yeah.
3: And that was already about five months. So we knew what we were having. We knew that it was a girl. And so it was a little more harder than the first one.
2: Yeah, immediately when we got to the ER, baby ended up coming out of Sierra in the bathroom.
3: Mm-hmm.
2: But what took place right after that, because it was such a blur, we got there, baby came out,
3: mm-hmm.
2: and Sierra had experienced internal bleeding. Her stomach was ruptured
3: mm-hmm.
2: because of the miscarriage.
3: Yeah.
2: And immediately they had to take her away.
3: Yeah, they tried to tell Moku, listen, it'll be fast. It's a quick procedure. This happens sometimes. Give us 15 minutes. It'll be quick. And I remember there was like a quick pause, though, because they give you all the paperwork to sign, right, to make sure everything is fine. And they said, oh, you have to sign this paper if you want a blood transfusion in the act that you need it. And I remember this quick pause where I was like, do I? You know what? Yes. Let's just sign it just in case. And Moku was like, yeah, let's sign it just in case, because we knew I have bad iron, and so the blood flow doesn't really work well. I'm anemic. So I remember signing it, and then they took me, and I was just out. Don't remember a thing.
2: About 3-4 hours later, and I remember they stuffed me in a room, kind of like what we're in right here, just by myself in the wee hours of the morning.
3: Mm-hmm.
2: And my mind is going crazy because we just lost our 5-month baby, right?
3: Mm-hmm.
2: You know, now I have to deal with the reality that I might lose my wife.
3: Yeah.
2: And I had it out with God, because I told him, okay, God, well, what are you doing?
3: Mm-hmm.
2: What are you doing right now in this situation? You have my daughter, but I cannot give you my wife. And I told him that. So I'm not ready to let her go. And so I asked God, I said, God, what are you doing in me in this moment? And he said, surrender her to me. She is my child. And I said, okay, God.
3: Mm-hmm.
2: 10 minutes later, the doctor came in and said that she was fine.
3: Mm-hmm.
2: She had her blood transfusions.
3: Mm-hmm.
2: It was a life-threatening moment for her.
3: Yeah, they just couldn't stop whatever bleeding was going on during the procedure. And so when I had woken up, I had no idea that 3-4 hours had gone by, and they had to tell me, like, we couldn't get that bleeding under control. You had multiple blood transfusions. And I remember coming out, being rolled out on the bed, and I just seen his face, and he looked so worried, you know, like just in distress. And I had no idea what was happening. Like, what, I just thought, you know, it's so quick when you go under, but I didn't realize that Moku was alone for 3, almost 4 hours, depending on God, waiting on God, and having that little battle, like he said, of having to surrender not just our daughter, but even me in that moment.
2: Yeah. You know, I think you think that you're fully surrendered, and a lot of people may think they are, but there's more that God can do in you to bring you to a place of surrender. And I thought that's where I was. I thought I've surrendered everything to you, God. I surrendered my life, surrendered my business, I surrendered my daughter, I surrendered my family, everything I surrendered. But God always finds a place in your life where you could surrender more of.
4: That's right.
2: To him. So,
1: Moku, Sierra, Coach, someone today might be listening, and they feel confused. Mm. In fact, they're thinking, why would God do this to people that he loves?
3: Mm-hmm.
1: I mean, they may be saying,
3: yeah,
1: or thinking, that seems so cruel.
2: Yeah.
1: What would you say? I mean, you've gone through this.
3: Yeah.
2: You know, what we've learned it through these seasons and trials and testing of our faith is that in the moment it may seem like it's about us, but in God's plan, he only shows you the next step, right? And we realized that same week that we had our the miscarriage,
3: mm-hmm.
2: we had a camp that was already set up
3: mm-hmm.
2: in advance.
4: The church camp.
2: The church camp.
4: Yeah.
2: And so the church camp consists of 5 baptisms, about
3: seven child dedications,
2: and we had one,
3: and then one of gender reveal. Had a gender reveal. Yeah. It can seem confusing, right? Because you're like, I'm going through a miscarriage, great. Planting this church, great. Now I have to go and be at this camp, right? And so to your question about why it doesn't make sense, it seems so confusing. Like, how can someone listen to this and believe that God is so good? And why would you mm-hmm. even want to keep going?

0: amazed at your success and all the good things, but when you can relate to them on a low level, a level of pain, a level of hurt, then they see you as a real person.
1: You're touching some nerves today, Sierra and Moku. We're going to take our final break. Well, when we come back, I want to circle back to the loneliness. I mean, because we talk about groups, we talk about support. But in those 3-4 hours, Moku, in that room, as you described, you were by yourself with God. I would imagine there's somebody who is feeling very lonely today. Here's the thing. They might be lonely and they might not know God. And we hope that they would come to know God through or inquire or take a step closer to learn a little bit more. But there are also people, someone today, who is walking with God, is doing everything that he or she thinks they ought to do. They may even be at church. They may even be in a group. But in the moment right now, they are alone. And it seems foreign. It seems strange. What to think? How to process that? Because deep down inside, we all either fear that place or we've been in that place and things have happened. But it's not some place that you just want to go to, that place of loneliness. So when we come back, can we talk a bit about that? And then also pray for our dear listener. Moku and Sierra Kukonu, a gift from God to us today here at The Good Life. We thank you for being with us to share in this time with them. And I know they would also thank you, dear friend, for sharing your time with us. Because they love, they've experienced God's love. God's love is more than just platitudes, trite sayings, words that are supposed to just comfort just because. No, it's much, much deeper than that. And when you experience life, oh, there's gravity in the Word of God. Stay with us. We'll be right back.

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1: Yeah, so we talk about this lonely moment, that gaping hole that deep down inside, if we've ever experienced it, we try to avoid it.
2: Right.
1: And if it happens, you're in it. But sometimes it seems a bit contradictory, if you're living the Christian life, to think about where is everybody? Where are those people or that person that I would go to? Because at a certain place or point, they're not there. Right. And I'm thinking about you, Moku, as you talked about being in that room in the hospital as Sierra is in surgery, and you're with God.
2: Right.
1: And

0: You're having this conversation. Surrender, surrender, surrender. The inner life of someone who's lonely. Can you talk a little bit more about loneliness? And also keep in mind that someone listening today may not go to church. Mm-hmm. They might not have a relationship with the Lord Jesus Christ, at least not yet. They may or may not be on the way. We hope they are. Mm-hmm. We pray they are. What would you say to someone about loneliness?
1: Yeah, I know for me, oftentimes it can feel like you're alone, especially if you're the woman and you've gone through a miscarriage or multiple miscarriages. But a lot of times the men and the fathers are not really paid attention to. It's more, oh, just the mom, just the mom. But I realized that, yes, I was going through the physical pain and I was alone. And I think in those moments you can get clouded by that feeling that nobody is there, nobody will listen, nobody cares enough to hear your heart. But the truth is, there is someone there, right? It's a matter of who you turn to. It has to be the right person that you talk to. And maybe you don't know God, but you've got a voice and all you can do is shout in a room. He'll listen. He's a big God. He can take it. Or maybe you just want to cry it out to him, you know? And I did that from the first miscarriage. I knew God, but I was still fairly new and I had to sit in my bathroom and just cry and ask him all the questions. And of course, he won't always answer me, but he does something in you while you're talking to him, while you're crying, while you're praying and just believing that, you know what, there's someone there listening. It may seem weird, but there's someone listening and he knows what he's doing. And just surrendering that to him, I think is so important, because it's not about what you can do. You don't have the control. And that's what that miscarriage taught me, is I don't have control over this.
2: Yeah. In that room, what I learned is that God is such a big God that he can take whatever's on your heart.
1: Mm-hmm.
2: And if I can be honest, I got real with God. I told him how I felt. Maybe there were some words that I had to repent from. Right? Because the flesh can definitely take on. And so, but I knew that God knew how I felt and he wanted me to confess those things. And in that room, I got ugly. I got ugly cry. I just let all my emotions and all my feelings to him. And I felt like he heard me.
1: Mm-hmm.
2: Because obviously he did. When I let all of those things out and surrendered it to him, doctor came out and told me that she was fine.
1: Mm-hmm.
2: And so I knew God was listening. And that scripture comes out where he's closest to the brokenhearted.
1: Mm-hmm.
2: It just shows me the character of God, that he cares and that he loves his children.
1: Yeah.
2: And maybe there's someone who's hearing this today and said, well, I don't have a relationship with God. I don't know God yet, you know, and I want to encourage you to confess the things that you have held down deep inside of you. You have to bring those things out.
1: Mm-hmm.
2: It's when we keep it in, it's when we harbor those things in. Yeah. And I knew that's what God was doing with me in that moment. He said, you have a lot of things, a lot of residue in you that's blocking you from seeing everything right now.
1: Mm-hmm.
2: And so maybe that's some of you today.
1: Mm-hmm.
2: Right? You just need to have it out with God.
1: Mm-hmm.
3: Yeah, you know, it's so awesome because, you know, at the time, I remember you guys going through it. I knew about it, but not really knew the details.
2: Mm-hmm. Yeah.
3: And when I saw them come out of this thing, and you know, just in the moment of this loneliness, I saw them different. I saw, you know, because people, they admire us for our strengths,
2: yeah.
3: Right?
2: Mm-hmm.
3: But they really connect with us through our brokenness.
1: Yeah.
3: And to see them, you know, praying for people at the camp, and no one knew what they just went through. I just saw the power of God's love flow through you guys. But in that moment, as you speak to someone, what would you say to them?
1: Yeah.
3: You know, Sierra, if they're in this moment, what would you say to encourage them?
1: You know, it is hard. And coming out of the miscarriage, going into the camp, and then, you know, having to be a blessing to others right after you feel as if something was taken from you. You know, I remember that moment where I had to stand there after the baptisms and the child dedications, and I kind of took a breath and I was like, okay, yeah, I'm fine. We can still love people. We can suffer well, you know, it'll be okay. But then there was this next moment where they had a gender reveal and the pink smoke went off in my face, and I cried because I said, oh my goodness, she's having a girl. And I just had that. I just had a girl in my womb. And I don't. But this woman is blessed right in front of my eyes. She's having a daughter. And I could have went into pity mode, like, what about me? This could have been me. But God shook me and really tested me in a way that he asked, can you be happy for someone else? Can you bless someone when they get what you wanted? Can you pray and bless someone when they receive what you've been praying and believing for, even if you lost it? And that's tough. It's hard to walk through as a mom. And as someone who just had a miscarriage. But I learned how to love other people, even if they get what I wanted. Because it's not about just me. I cannot hold on to envy. I should be happy for this mom that she will have a child. It should burn a fire in me to pray so that she doesn't know this pain. So that she has a healthy and successful pregnancy. And I think that's where God pulls you. He pulls you into a place to where you'll fight for other people because you know the struggle.
0: Coach, this has been a very deep and touching, and words in some ways cannot express what Sierra and Moku have welcomed us into in their very lives. Coach, would you close us today?
4: Yes.
0: With a prayer, both for them and their ministry.
4: Right.
0: But also for our dear listener.
4: Yes.
0: Who is hearing this, and the Spirit of God is moving, touching them, moving in their life.
3: Amen. Dear Heavenly Father, thank you for Pastor Moku and Sierra for just your amazing grace in their lives, Lord. And your protection, your blessing, Lord, that you're shaping and molding them, Lord, to be a couple that will touch many, many lives, Lord. It's through our brokenness that people relate to us. Lord, I pray for the listener today, Lord, maybe going through some of these brokenness and feeling all alone. I thank you, Lord, that you said to us, Lord, that you love us and you care for us, that our lives matter to you, yes. Lord. And I pray that you would comfort those that are lonely, those that are hurting. But God, they would not just find strength in themselves, but they would find their strength in you, Lord. And that as Moku came to a place of surrendering his total life to God, Lord, that they would come to a place of surrender to you, that you would reveal to them that you have a plan and purpose for their life, even in the moments of loneliness and the moments of pain. That, Lord, you have a purpose. You have something that you're doing in their life that's going to become a blessing to many around them. Give them courage to keep walking. Give them courage to seek you and look to you, and that, God, you will help them in these difficult times. In Jesus' name.
0: Amen.
4: Amen.
0: Amen. 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Thank you, Coach. Thank you, Sierra and Pastor Moku. 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
13: You see, we usually know about miracles that are instant. Eyes that are blind, boop, open. Ears that are closed, boop, open. We like instant miracles, microwave miracles, because those are the ones that make great testimonies and those are the ones that make the cover of Christian magazines. But I would hazard to say to you, in these days, most of the miracles will not happen instantly, they happen gradually. But I wonder how many miracles we missed because they happened gradually.
14: Aloha, and welcome to Words of New Hope with Dr. Wayne Cordero. Yesterday, Pastor Wayne began a message entitled, The Reason for the Wait, where we learned from the life of Moses that God does not always answer prayer immediately. He allows us to wait in order to strengthen our heart. Well, today, Pastor Wayne will take it a step further as we look at the lives of Naaman and Peter, lessons they learned about waiting that can benefit us today. Well, that message will be coming up in just a moment, but first, we invite you to join us for a few minutes of worship from New Hope.
13: How many of you are glad that we get to follow the King of Kings?

0: Here now is Pastor Wayne with the conclusion of the message, The Reason for the Wait.
1: Would you write there in your notes that here it is, the wait has its own assignment. Some of you are looking, where at? It's right at the bottom. It's in the grass. Check the grass. See the grass? That bugger is in the grass. I never have time for more to lawn, so it's right there. The wait has its own assignment. Moses is a great lesson that God uses the wait to strengthen our hearts. Our second speaker of today is a general named Naaman. Must have had leprosy because it's called Naaman the leper. Maybe his arm had leprosy on it. And yet he was a general, very high general in the Aramean army. At times in the history of Israel, the Arameans were allies to Israel and sometimes opponents. It must have been in one of the conquests that he got a slave girl, and he must have been a benevolent kind of general because she really became a part of his family, became a handmaiden along with to his wife. And one day, this slave girl looked at her master, Naaman, and saw his leprosy, and she said to Mrs. Naaman, she said, "Excuse me, there's a prophet in Israel. I just wish he would go to this prophet. His name is Elisha. And Elisha, I've seen him speak over people and they get healed. Oh, I wish my master Naaman would go to Elisha." Well, the wife goes to Naaman and says, "Honey, you got to check this guy out." So he says, "Oh, okay." Well, he takes the equivalent of, if you take a look at the talents and shekels of silver and gold that he took with him out of 2 Kings, he took nearly $1 million, put it in his cart, and went to Elisha. On his way with his servant, Elisha sends a servant, hearing that this man had leprosy and was coming for possible healing. Elisha sends a messenger and says to this man, he says, "Go to the Jordan and dip yourself 7 times. Now Naaman thinks, this is the stupidest thing I've ever heard. In fact, listen to this. When Naaman heard this, he was furious. And he went away saying, "I thought surely he'd just come out, stand over me, call on the name of the Lord, wave his hand, and would cure my leprosy. Microman." And listen to this. So he turned away to return in a rage. See the state of his heart? He was angry. As he's going back, his servant says, My master, what if the prophet would have asked you to do something difficult for your healing? Would you have done it?" "Yes, I would have done it." "Yeah, what if Elisha would have asked you to climb to the top of Mount Everest and there you would get your healing? Would you do it?" "Yes, I would do it." I'm just making that part up. I could just hear some of you. "Oh, I never knew Mount Everest was in the Bible." No, I'm just paraphrasing, all right? So if you were asked to do something tough, would you do it? "Yes, I'd do it." He's asking you to do something simple. Now, Naaman says, "All right." Now, he's still furious. He's still in a rage. And so he goes to the Jordan. Now, the Jordan's muddy. And you could see him with stars all the way down. 8-star general, 10-star general. And he's got so many medals, he walks with a limp because it's so heavy. And he goes into the Jordan and he's furious. "This is the stupidest thing I've ever heard. What? This is filthy. Filthy. Stinks. How many times?" "A master, 7 times. 7 times. 7 times. This is ridiculous. 7 times. Are you going to dry clean my clothes when I'm done?" 7 times. So he goes under. "Is anybody watching? This is so stupid. This is so stupid. How many more times?" "Six. Six? Dumb. Master, if he would have asked you to do something difficult, you would have done it." "Yes. I already told you that. Shut up." But this is simple. Simple, my eyes, simple. Simple. Two times. Gosh. Well, maybe he's right. Maybe he's right. Because I would have done something difficult, but this is simple. If you would have asked me something difficult, my heart would have been challenged, and here my heart is furious. So maybe it's not the size of the task, maybe it's the state of my heart, huh? Yeah. Gosh, what am I doing? God, if you would have asked me to do something difficult, I would have done it. And here you ask me to do something simple and get a bad attitude. Gosh. Lord, if it's for my healing, whatever you want me to do, I'll do. How many more times? That was your seventh one. Seven? Yeah. Throw me a towel. Wiping his face. Gosh, Lord, I'm so sorry. My heart stunk, didn't it? Sorry. Master!
2: What?
1: Your arm!
2: What?
1: Your arm! And he looked at his arm, and it was clean, like the skin of a child. Naaman is going to teach us something about the reason for the wait. Would you write in number two, this is what Naaman the leper is saying, that God uses the wait as to refine our hearts. Just like Moses said, God uses the weight to what? Strengthen our hearts. Naaman says, but for me anyway, God used the weight to what? Refine my heart. He said, if it was just one time, he would have gone away with his heart still furious. Heart wouldn't have changed. See, sometimes when God puts me in the weight, I think it's a penalty. Somehow God is penalizing me. And I just kind of wait out the wait. And when it's done, we done? All right, let's get on with it. And my heart hasn't changed. So years go by. You can be a Christian. You can go to church 55,000 times, but still have the same heart. See, there's a reason for the wait. And sometimes we discount the wait as waste. And our hearts never change. And Naaman says, no, no, no. God uses the wait to refine your heart. You've got to catch that. Deuteronomy 28 and verse 47 is a scripture I want you to write down. It's not in your notes, but just write that verse down. And this is what it says. Because you did not serve the Lord with a joyful and a glad heart for the abundance of all things, therefore, you will now serve your enemies. You see, God is so interested, not in you serving him. God is interested in us serving him with a joyful and a right heart. Because if not, you can come through that season of wait, heart still is bad, and you start to serve your enemies. It goes downhill from there. There's a reason for the wait. And Naaman says, I know, I went through it. The reason for the wait is because God uses the wait to refine our hearts. And you see the scriptures there, but go with me to the second scripture, 2 Kings 5:14, and let's read what happens in the end. Go. So he went down and dipped himself seven times in the Jordan, and his flesh was restored like the flesh of a little child, and he was clean. How many times? One, two, three. How many times? Seems long, doesn't it? We could have taken the shortcut, but our heart would still not have been refined. The third teacher we have, I love this guy. The first was Moses, and he said, God uses the weight to what? Strengthen our heart. Naaman rushes to the front and says, yeah, let me tell you though, God also uses the weight to what? Refine our hearts. And the third one is Peter. I love Peter because he was impatient, just like you. I love it. And they called Peter ambidextrous because he could stick either foot in his mouth. just like me. I love Peter. Then Peter's going to teach us a lesson. And this one will come about that close from him dying. It's found in the book of Acts, chapter 12. Let me give you a little background. King Herod, after the Jews were saying how bothersome these Christians were after Jesus had been crucified, how bothersome these Christians were, followers of Christ, that Herod got a hold of James, the brother of John, beheaded him. And the Jews were excited. They go, "Ooh, I like that." So, figuring that if a few people were excited about him decapitating John or James, John, why not Peter? And so he proceeds to get Peter and threw him in prison. And his intention was, on the day of the Passover, a Jewish holiday, he was going to take Peter out and kill him too. Let me read to you what takes place. Peter was kept in the prison, but prayer for him was being made fervently by the church of God. Now, on the very night when Herod was about to bring him forward, Peter was sleeping between two soldiers, bound with two chains, and there were guards in front of the door and watching over all the prison. Guards everywhere. Now catch this. Behold, an angel of the Lord suddenly appeared, and light shone into the cell. And the angel struck Peter's side and roused him, saying, "Get up quickly." And when he did, his chains fell off of his hands. And the angel said, "Now gird yourself." In other words, put on your pants. I guess he was sleeping in his bibbidis or something, but put on your pants. And then he said, "Now put on your sandals." And he did so. He complied. And then he said, "Now wrap your cloak around you." And he did. And then the angel said, "Follow me." And he did. Five little steps of obedience along the way. And Peter complied with every one. And now under number three, let's read the scripture together before we fill it out. Continue, go. And he went out and continued to follow. And he did not know that what was being done by the angel was real, but thought he was seeing a vision. When Peter came to himself, he said, "Now I know for sure that the Lord has sent forth his angel and rescued me." Now check this out. Peter is sleeping, just snuggled up, knowing that the next morning he's going to wake up. It might be his last day, but he's sleeping. An angel comes in and rouses him up. And he says, "Peter, get up." Peter got up. I was like, he's in a daze, not knowing what's going on. And the angel says, "Put on your pants, your sandals." And he puts on his sandals. "Get your coat on. It's cold." "So now follow me." And he begins to follow. Now he doesn't even know what's going on. But I want you to know that a miracle was taking place. Now, let me ask you. Peter would be a part of this miracle, because it was only later, till he was outside, that the angel disappeared and he saw that he was free. And Peter, I'm sure, said, "Oh, OMG. I think a miracle just happened. I really do." He could figure, he realized that a miracle just took place. Now, rewind the tape. What if he was sleeping there and the angel roused him up? "Peter, get up." "Shut up." What would have happened to the miracle? Done. Done. "Peter, get up." "What time is it? Put on your pants." "Oh, that's so stupid." "Put on your sandals." 20 minutes. "I just need 20 more minutes. Hit the snooze button, will you?" And he goes, what would have happened to the miracle? Done. But I want you to see with me that in each step, Peter complies, and only later, after full compliance, that he realizes, I think a miracle just happened. I think a miracle just happened. Here's what Peter wants to say to us today. Would you write down a number 3? Peter says it this way: God uses the ingredients of the weight from which he will produce a miracle. The ingredients, the steps that he collects of obedience. God says, oh, now I have enough ingredients for the recipe of a miracle. Because at any time, he could have destroyed the miracle. He could have stopped the miracle. I wonder how many miracles I missed because I didn't get up. I wonder how many miracles I missed because I didn't want to comply with the steps of obedience. You see, we usually know about miracles that are instant. Eyes that are blind, boop, open. Ears that are closed, boop, open. We love those miracles because we're microman. We like instant miracles, microwave miracles, because those are the ones that make great testimonies, and those are the ones that make the cover of Christian magazines. Those are spectacular. But I would hazard to say to you in these days, most of the miracles will not happen instantly. They happen gradually. But see, we're still looking for the instant ones. And they happen. But I wonder how many miracles we missed because they happened gradually. Just like this one that Peter is talking about. It's going to require something of you and me to get up, gird yourself, sandals, cloak, follow. Continue to follow. Oh, whoa. Wait a second. A miracle just happened. Understand? I wonder how many miracles you missed. We missed. I wonder. Those miracles eventuate. They process. But they're every bit as powerful. Don't miss them. Why? Because there's a reason for the wait. A big reason. Ask Moses. Ask Naaman. Ask Peter.
0: 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Thank you for listening.
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10: 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Whether you're stuck in traffic on the H1, washing the dishes, or picking up the KK from practice, we are so happy you're joining us for today's message. 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But enough about us. Let's jump into part one of today's message.
11: We're going to conclude our series in the book of John. I want you to open your Bibles to John chapter 17 tonight. John chapter 17. And as you are opening your Bibles there, John chapter 17 is very, very important. This is where Jesus, this is his prayer. This is his prayer before he is betrayed in the Garden of Gethsemane, before everything begins to accelerate with why he actually came to this planet Earth. His 3.5 years while he was on planet Earth, while he was here, even before that as a baby, but that 3.5 years culminated the whole reason why. He came to reach people, he came to teach, he came to fulfill the mandate that God put on his life, on what God had want, the Father wanted him to do with his life. But when we look in John chapter 17, in John chapter 14, 15, 16, those three chapters, have a look at them later on. Open up your Bibles, go read them. Please bring a paper Bible, buy a Bible. Bible, get one, because you want to mark it up. When you mark it up, you begin to see the consistencies of why you began to mark it. And sometimes in your 10th or your 20th time that you mark the same verse, you get a revelation of why God wanted you to actually highlight that in the first place. And so paper Bibles, I'm more partial to them than I am to my iPhone, but in the meantime, use what you got. When we look at John 14, 15, 16, this is all Last Supper moments. These are the moments that Jesus is spending the most important time with the 12 most important people of his life at this during this stage. However, we all know that one person will be the betrayer. His name is Judas. Judas will get possessed by Satan himself and hand Jesus in. And Jesus, because he has to fulfill scripture, understands that this is what is going to take place. And that's why in John chapter 17, verse 1, we're going to get to it. He said, "My hour has come. The time has come." When we look at everything that God is doing with Jesus in John chapter chapter 17, we have to understand, though, that in John chapter 17, it's a prayer that God, that he's speaking to his Father. He's praying to the Father on behalf of me and you. Can I get an amen? You following me? He's praying to us. He's praying to the Lord, to his Father, on behalf of us. And in John chapter 17, verse 1, it says that after saying all of these things, Jesus looked up to heaven and said, "Father, the hour has come. Glorify your Son so he can give glory back to you, for you have given him authority over everyone. He gives eternal life. He gives eternal life to each one of you that you have given him. And this is the way to have eternal life, to know you, the only true God, and Jesus Christ, the one who you sent to earth." I want to pause there for a moment. This is one of the most important verses in all of chapter 17. It even relates to John chapter 3, verse 3, that you must be born again. And in John chapter 3, verse 16, "For God so loved the world that he gave his one and only Son." Can I get you following me? Let me read that to you again in verse 3. "And this is the way to have eternal life." Eternal life. And we're all going to live for all eternity. We all know that, right? And we have a decision on where we want to spend that eternity. It's our choice. Our choice is, God has given us the blessing of receiving Jesus Christ as our Lord and Savior and following him. And as a result of that, the reward will be in heaven. That's our reward. Our reward is heaven. But we also know that there's an alternative place that exists, and that is called hell. And hell is where there's eternal separation from God. People don't like to talk about hell a lot. They're like, "Oh, you're bringing us down. You're talking about hell." But I got to give you the reality of if there is that there is something on the other side of this life, and that is the thing that we're talking about here that he's going to talk about in John chapter 17, verse 4 and beyond. He says, "I brought glory to you here on earth by completing the work that you gave me to do." He is saying to his Father, "Now, Father, bring me into the glory that we shared before the world began." See, that's very, very important. The glory that he shared before the world began. Why before the world began? Because Jesus Christ, right, is in the beginning was the Word, that's Jesus, and the Word was with God, and the Word was God. So he is the Word before, in the beginning, in the very beginning. He is the uncreated one. God didn't say, "I think I need a son," and had Jesus. It was the Father, the Son, and the Holy Spirit. It is the triune God. The Trinity already existed before God even spoke the world into existence in the book of Genesis. Then it goes on to say in verse 6, "I've revealed to you the ones who you gave me from this world. They are always yours. You gave them to me, and they have kept your word. And now they know that everything I have is a gift from you. For I have passed on to them the message that you gave me, and they accepted it and know that I came from you, and they believe you sent me." Verse 9, "My prayer is not for the world, but for those that you have given me, because they belong to you. All who are mine belong to you, and you have given them to me, so they bring me glory. Now I'm departing from the world, and they are staying in this world, but I'm coming to you, Holy Father. Holy Father, you've given me your name. Now protect them by the power of your name, so that they will be unified just as we are. And during my time here, I protected them by the power of the name that you gave me. I guarded them so that none was lost except the one headed for destruction, as the scriptures foretold." That's Judas, the betrayer. Verse 13, now I am coming to you. I am coming to you. I told them many things while I was with them in this world so they would be filled with my joy. I have given them your word, and the world hates them because they do not belong to the world, just as I do not belong to the world. I'm not asking that you take them out of the world, but to keep them safe from the evil one. They do not belong to this world any more than I do. Make them holy by your truth. Teach them your word, which is truth. Just as you sent me into the world, I'm sending them into the world. And I give myself as a holy sacrifice for them, meaning he's going to the cross to sacrifice his life for us. I give myself as a holy sacrifice for them so they can be made holy by your truth. Verse 20, I'm praying not only for these disciples, but also for those who will ever believe in me through their message. That's me and you. I pray that they will all be one, just as you and I are one, and as you are in me, Father, I am in you. And may they be in us, so that the world will believe that you sent me. I've given them the glory you gave me, so they may be one as we are one. I am in them, you are in me. May they experience such perfect unity that the world will know that you sent me and that you love them as much as you love me. Father, I want these whom you have given to me to be with me where I am. Then they can see all the glory that you gave me because you loved me even before the world began. O righteous Father, the world doesn't know you, but I do. And these disciples know you sent me, and I have revealed you to them, and I will continue to do so. Then your love for me will be in them, and I will be in them. I need a 14 font Bible instead of 12 font. Today's message is called Set Apart and Sent Out. Set apart and then sent out. You and I are set apart for God, and then we are sent out. I don't know what you know about God's call for your life, but I pray that you are seeking God's will for your life. Lord, what is your will for my life? God, what do you want me to do? I think one of the most dangerous questions anybody can ever pray to God or ask God is, God, what's your will for my life? What is your will? Even as you are working and going to school, or no matter what you do with your life, is you should always be asking God, am I doing the right thing? Am I living the life that you want me to live? Or am I doing what you called me to do? You always want to be on assignment, God's assignment, rather than your own assignment. Because when you're on God's assignment, you have that peace knowing that you have this authority, that you're walking in the steps that God created for you. And God doesn't put you in accidental places necessarily. There are places where God is actually placing you by decree, by design. He's already created those spaces for you to be in. Can I get an amen? And so if you are 13 years old, or if you are 33 years old, or 53 years old, or 73 years old, always ask yourself, or even ask the Lord the question, Lord, am I in the right place? Am I doing what you want me to do? It's really important because when we give our lives to Jesus, what we actually are doing is we're offering our lives to him, because he already gave his life up for us. And so let me give you the traditional view of what happens when I was going to jump that way, but I'll jump this way. The traditional view, and which I think is important for us to understand, is that when we give our lives to Jesus, it's kind of like this big funnel. Like, this is the church. People come in through this gate. They come in through a service. Let's just call it Inspire. They are attracted to Jesus Christ. When they give their lives to the Lord, if they continue to walk in that journey, then that's why it's so important that once you give your life to the Lord, it's not over. Like, all right, I'm saved. I'm going to go to heaven. That's a very shallow Christianity. As a matter of fact, not only is it a shallow Christianity, that's iffy too right there. Because you have to, once you give your life to the Lord, it's a continuous journey of being set apart. That's called sanctified. So fancy word for sanctified, that you are set apart for God, that you're doing what God wants you to do. And so it would be awesome if everybody that gave their lives to the Lord would continue on this journey. But the truth of the matter is not everybody does, and I pray that you do. Then what happens is they get connected. They get connected to the church and to the family life, and so they begin to serve. They begin to learn what it means to belong. Then they understand what it means.

up or discipled for life, which is ministry. If you've been in church for any period of time, you begin to realize that you are here, you're growing, you come in through here, but you can't stay there. You have to keep growing. And then from here, from this growth point of being connected and then serving, and then as time goes by and you begin to mature in your relationship with Jesus Christ, then what happens is you get sent. But the traditional model or thinking is that 2% of the people, maybe even 1% of the people, actually get sent to become pastors or missionaries. When I look at this, I say, that's not a good model. That's a failing model. That only 2% actually realize their call of what God wants them to do. And so this bothered me about 12 years ago. It bothered me that this was, we go through this funnel, and then all of a sudden, 2% or 1% and 99%, or what are they doing? What's the other 98%? What are they doing with their lives? And I have the answer. God gave me the answer. And the answer is, and even though the answer is not perfect, it's being perfected, it's not that what we're trying to do is only raise up more pastors and missionaries. What we have to do is empower the 98% that do not become pastors and missionaries and realize that you have a call of God that is on your life as well. And it may not be to become a pastor. Somebody say amen and praise God for that, right? Because I don't know if you want to do this, but I can tell you this, that you are called where you are, exactly where you are. And where you are right now, and you discover that this is where God wants you. So what happens is, okay, so now you start to look at, when you come to church, you're coming to church not just to hear a good message and to worship God. Those two things are important. But when you come to Christ and you come to church, now you get the mentality that I'm being equipped. I'm being equipped. I'm being equipped for life. I'm being equipped for ministry, for what I do, where I live. And that is called, some people call that the marketplace. Okay, so for example, now we have the congregation. We are the congregation. The congregation gathers, watch this, gathers on the weekend. When does Inspire Church gather? Well, generally on the weekend. But when else should Inspire Church gather? On the weekdays. And that would be at the, what we would call the mini church level or the small church level, or what we call also conveniently connect groups. This is where we connect. This is where we have life groups. This is where we have different men's 33 series. We have women's teachings. We have going over the sermons. We have Dr. John Bragenberg, who's watching online right now, who actually begins to give us the sermon notes, where you begin to break that message down, and then you begin to have all these questions that you ask amongst your fellowship. And you are growing in your knowledge of Jesus Christ. We have the congregation. This is a pattern that we find in the book of Acts. In the book of Acts, when a church was birthed, and out of this, what you have is you have the people that were meeting at Solomon's portico, were just outside of the temple, and then they would meet weekdays for potlucks and spiritual gatherings with one another, and that was the mini kind of church. But I want to share with you something that I just kind of stumbled upon called really the micro church. So if we've got the congregation, that's me and you today on a Saturday afternoon. Then what we've got next is the mini church, and that's when you're going to join with your people this week. You're going to find your place wherever you go, coffee. Some people still do it on Zoom. Some people do a hybrid. You're going to do it online. But then here's what happens. When you work where you work, maybe that would be the micro church. So it's not like you're going to take up an offering. You're going to lead worship. Although, go for it. You can try. But that would mean like you are dedicating your business to God, dedicating your industry to God, dedicating your job to the Lord, dedicating, even though you don't own the business, you still dedicate where you work to the Lord. So remember when I gave my life to Jesus, I got saved at the age of 21. I started working for American Airlines by the time I was 19 years old, and I'm working at 19 years old. By 22 years old,
I'm just wondering, what is my purpose in life? I gave my life to the Lord at the age of 21. I'm still working very, very hard at American. I've got three jobs that make up a job and a half, a full-time and a half job. I'm hustling. I'm doing everything that I can to scratch a living and to make it work.

0: And then I meet this lady who works for American Airlines. I'm stuck at an airport in Hilo, miss the flight, can't get on, non-rev life, can't get on. And then I ask her, what do you do? She says, I work for American. I said, oh, I work for American too. And you know, some of you know the story, but I'm trying to make a point here. And I said, so what do you do? She goes, I work for American too. I said, what do you do? She says, I'm a flight attendant. And I was like, oh, how cool, man. You get to be a flight attendant. That must be awesome. She goes, yeah, it's good. It's good. So what do you do for American? I said, I work on the ramp. I kind of downplayed it. It's not like it's glamorous work or anything. I just told her I work for American. I just work on the ramp. She goes, no. You are on the ramp for Jesus. I'm like, wait. Hang on. Wait. Run that by me again. No. You work for Jesus. Jesus is your employer. He goes, Bob Crandall is the CEO of American Airlines, one of the greatest CEOs in the airline industry ever. However, Bob Crandall might have his name on your paycheck, but ultimately, you work for God. You represent him at American Airlines. And I went like, walked away, go, wow, that blew my mind. That made me walk into my locker room different when I was at American Airlines. That made me see the people there differently. Ed Silvoso will go as far as to say, as the people that work with you are actually your congregation. They just don't know it. And the way that you preach, and hopefully you're not opening up the Bible, and you're telling, because not everybody can handle this, and maybe they can. But the way you preach is the way you live your life. And the way that you speak the words that you speak, it is the way that you love people. And that could change everything by the way that you see. See, you're not there by accident. You're actually there on purpose. You're there to add value. You're there to bring creative solutions. You're there. I mean, like right now, everybody's afraid of what's going on in the world. And I totally understand. I mean, we got China. We got human trafficking. By the way, you got to see that latest movie by Jim Caviezel that played The Passion of Christ, Jesus, The Passion of Christ. And that movie called The Sound of Freedom. I can't wait to see it. Lisa has already seen it. I want to go see it, not because I want to know. I can imagine. I'm already going to be crying in that movie. But you can see the power of what that movie does. We've got human trafficking that is about to eclipse the drug business. I mean, it's crazy, and the industry that is. And we have all of this darkness that is invading this world. But I can tell you this, what if we had the mentality like Daniel, Shadrach, Meshach, and Abednego, that not only when they stood up to Nebuchadnezzar and his decrees, but also to be able, like Daniel, think about this. Daniel went through, I'm going to be corrected later on, 4 or 5 different kings, and you're Jewish. And how do you survive and not have your head lopped off by a brand new king that comes in? And then how do you do that? I think Daniel, when you think about him, how he was able to serve Nebuchadnezzar, and I think his last king that he served, well, I'm not going to guess. I'm going to just throw it out there. Never mind. I'm not going to guess. It's Cyrus or whoever it was. That's the last king. And every king in between he had to serve. And some of them were easy changes, and some were massive regime changes. And he still did not lose his head. Not because he stayed low and he ducked and kept his mouth shut and didn't want to ruffle any feathers and didn't express his views in public or anything like that. Let me tell you, they knew when he prayed, and he prayed, and he opened the window, and he faced Jerusalem. And they threw him in the lion's den, because you're going to go through persecution. And he went through the lion's den, and God still saved him while he still did what he was supposed to do. And if there's anything that the last 3 years has taught us, is that, man, we cannot be in the world, but we are in the world, but we cannot be of the world. Thank you. Sounds like I'm off to a pretty decent start here. So I want to give you a few points, and here it is. Number one, we are not of this world, but we belong to God's kingdom. I'm not of this world, okay? But we belong to God's kingdom. Look at verse 14. In verse 14, exactly what it says in the New Living Translation rather than the NIV, I'm gonna read it. I have given them your word, and the world hates them because they do not belong to the world, just as I do not belong to the world. We are not of this world. Jesus wasn't of this world, neither are we. We are not of this world, okay? And so he says the world hates them. The culture hates you. The world hates you. I'm not saying that everybody does, but I'm telling you right now, it's increasing. Can you sense it? Can you feel it? I can, definitely, 100%. And then when you get to realize this, though, you don't accentuate those negatives. You remember two things. You remember your identity and you remember your citizenship. Okay? My citizenship is in heaven. My identity is in Christ. My identity isn't what other people think of me, although I can go that way. Oh, people like me. They don't like me. They don't like the sermon. They don't like the sermon. They were quiet. They gave me a, they gave me a whatever. They gave me an amen because they felt bad for me. Charity amen. Oh, you feel sorry for him. He's struggling up there. Give him an amen. Yeah. It's easy for us to want to be liked by the crowd. But I'd rather be liked by the cloud. And I'm talking about the apple cloud. The Bible tells us that we have a great cloud of witnesses in the book of Hebrews that are cheering us on. That's the cloud of witnesses. Those are people who've gone before us. That's your grandma, your grandpa. That's those people that followed Christ. And they are in the cloud of witnesses. The word is stadium, the stadia that are cheering us on to make the right decisions and to walk with God all the way until the very end. See, I have to know my identity and I have to know my citizenship. I have in my back pocket something that tells me of, says that this is my ID. My identification card, aka driver's license. On my driver's license, I look younger. It's about 5 years old. In my driver's license says 175 pounds. I'm about 8 pounds over that now. But it also tells me the color of my eyes, the color of my hair. It tells me the height, and it also says where I live. This is my identification. This is how I am identified. Okay? Identity. This is how the world identifies me. It identifies me by my driver's license. I also have a passport in my back pocket. And in my back pocket is my passport. And my passport tells me where I am a citizen. I'm a citizen. So I have my identification that tells people who I am. I can prove to them when I have my credit card and said, sir, can I see your ID, please? Sure. Here's my ID. It's my identification. Then I have my passport. The passport says, this is where I am a citizen of. I'm a citizen of the United States of America. Okay? A citizen of the state of Hawaii. Lisa, do you have dual citizenship? You still do or you don't? You had a Hong Kong thing before, right? Yeah, not anymore. Anyway, so you can have dual citizenship. I have people who, I'm a citizen of the United States and a citizen of Japan. You can do that, right? But what happens is when you have a passport tells me and everyone else that this is where I'm from. It doesn't contain my address. Mm-mm, I looked. My address is not here. It's got my picture on it. Okay? Not my address. But it tells people this is where I'm from. My citizenship, even though here in Hawaii and the United States of America, thank God, okay, I'm an American. But my citizenship is ultimately in heaven. It's ultimately in heaven. My identity is important because 2 Chronicles 5:20 says, therefore, we are ambassadors of Christ. An ambassador. You know what an ambassador is? An ambassador is someone who lives and works in a different country other than their host country where they are from or country of origin. They are an ambassador. You have ambassadors of different nations. The ambassador of the United States of America to France. An ambassador of the United States of America to South Korea. Ambassadors. And you, the Bible says, and I are ambassadors of heaven, of Christ. We are not of this world. We are not of this world. However, we have our citizenship in heaven, okay? And we also have our identity in Christ. Is this making sense to anybody here today? Okay? Now let me tell you a little bit more. See, Philippians chapter 3, verse 20 says this. Says, we are citizens of heaven where the Lord Jesus Christ lives. Wow. Okay? And we eagerly await his return as our Savior. So when we know our identity in Christ, take a look up on the screen. I'm a child of God. 1 John 3:2. I'm anointed with the Holy Spirit, 1 John 2:27. I am the salt of the earth, Matthew 5:14. I am loved online, John 15, verse 9. I am sanctified by the truth, John 17, verse 17. Do you want me to duck so you can take a picture? I am protected from the evil one, John 17, verse 15. I am holy through Christ, 1 Peter chapter 1, verse 16. I am free from darkness, Isaiah 61, verse 1. I am redeemed by the blood of Jesus, 1 Peter 1, verse 18 and 19. I am forgiven through Christ, Acts 13, verse 39. I'm beloved of God, Romans 1, 7. I'm justified by faith, Romans 5, 1. I'm not forsaken, Hebrews 13, 5. I am saved, Hebrews 7, 25. I'm no longer a saved slave to sin, Romans chapter 6, verse 6. I'm alive in Christ, Romans 6, verse 11. Look at this. I'm a slave of righteousness, Romans 6, verse 18. I'm an heir of God, Romans 8, 16. I am rescued by Jesus, 1 Thessalonians 1, verse 10.
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5: Faith will do or die. You're going to do or die if it's God's faith. You see, when the disciples were in the boat on the Sea of Galilee and the boat was being swamped, and they thought they were going to die, and Jesus said, "Why do you fear, ye of little faith?" In other words, true faith is do or die because the Lord's in charge. I can't say that I have that kind of faith, but I know that that's the faith that God would want to bring us to. I know that's the kind of faith that martyrs have.

Aloha kako e komo mai. Welcome to As We Gather, the Bible teaching ministry of Calvary Chapel Honolulu with Pastor Bill Stonebreaker. Today, Pastor Bill continues in Samuel, looking at 1 Samuel chapter 21.

0: But Doeg, you wonder, well, what is Doeg doing in the tabernacle? We just have to speculate on that, but maybe a good speculation would be maybe he would be unclean. Remember, he deals with animals. He's Saul's chief overseer of the flocks. Maybe one of those flocks died and he touched that flock or buried that or whatever he did. But you see, if you touch a dead animal, you're defiled. You have to go into the tabernacle and be cleansed. And he's making restitution with God before he goes back to his master, Saul. He's going to tell Saul everything that he sees and hears. He's going to betray David. Doeg knows that David is going to be king. They all know it. They know that. He betrays David, and he wants status with Saul. You know, if you're just one of many in the court, oh, you want to be able to have some juicy tidbit to tell Saul that'll ingratiate you to him. And so he betrays David. But also, what we're going to find later, he kills the priest there at Nob. That's one of the sad things that's going to happen. Saul's men don't want to do that. The commanders don't want to do that. But Doeg does that to even a greater ingratiation to Saul. His status before Saul. He's a very evil, cruel man. That's what we see here. That's what David is dealing with. And David is blaming himself for what David did, betrayed Ahimelech. I don't know if afterwards he saw Doeg. Maybe he didn't see him until later, but I'm certain David wouldn't see Doeg and, you know, deceive Ahimelech. But we go on, verse 10, we'll go to the end here. Then David arose and fled that day from Saul and went to Achish. Now, wait a minute, Achish? The king of Gath? The king of Gath? That's where Goliath was from. David is the one that killed Goliath, and now David has got his sword on his shoulder, the very sword that killed Goliath. Can you see how fear can cause you to do really crazy things? Verse 11, but the servants of Achish said to him, is this not David, the king of the land? Did they not sing of this one as they danced, saying, Saul has slain his thousands and David his 10,000s? And David took these words to heart and greatly feared Achish, king of Gath. So he disguised his sanity before them and acted insanely in their hands and scribbled on the doors of the gate and let his saliva run down his beard. Then Achish said to his servants, behold, you see the man behaving as a madman? Why do you bring him to me? Do I lack madmen that you have brought this one to act the madman in my presence? Shall this one come into my house? So David tries to cover up, you know, who he is or fear, pretending he went insane, you know, back in the court of Saul, making irrational decisions at this point. Fear can put us in the survival mode. And that's what David is in, survival mode. Really, that desperation, there's a lack of judgment, and he's come in to these enemies. Why is he there in the first place? You know, you wonder about that. But now, in faith, when you think on the other hand, faith will do or die. You're going to do or die if it's God's faith. You see, when the disciples were in the boat on the Sea of Galilee and the boat was being swamped, and they thought they were going to die. And Jesus said, why do you fear, ye of little faith? In other words, true faith is do or die because the Lord's in charge. And that's kind of faith. I can't say that I have that kind of faith, but I know that that's the faith that God would want to bring us to. I know that's the kind of faith that martyrs have. There are those being martyred in our day and age. There were those that were martyred in the first century. In fact, they say that, 6 million believers were martyred in the first 3 centuries of church history. You see, it's kind of a do or die, the kind of faith that God would have us have. And David doesn't have that at this point. But notice, when you're in a place of fear, when desperation clouds your judgment, he's seeking comfort among Israel's enemies. How do you do that? Well, I'm not finding it in the church, so I'm going to go back in the world. And then you find more comfort with your old friends, your old buddies, your old girlfriends, the old ways you used to be. You're getting drunk, getting high, going there. Oh, you're not satisfied. But it's like somehow there's a relief of the pressure of, you know, wanting to serve the Lord or be what God wants you to be, because you don't, you know, all of a sudden you're like David, irrational, finding comfort among Israel's enemies. Isn't that what Peter did when Jesus was taken and he was being tried? Peter, he warmed himself at the fires of the enemy. And then he denied the Lord three times. You see, when we leave the Lord, when fear begins to control our life, you never know what deep pit you'll go down into. And I know that at times we've been low in our faith. Well, that's just an emotion. That's just a feeling. God hasn't changed. Whatever God's doing, he's doing something. I don't know what it is. But when we're low, that's when, if you're there Sunday morning with us, that's the time to pray and worship and just pour your life out to the Lord. As we mentioned, that's our Gibeonites who are drawing water and collecting wood for the fire of our lives. And so here, David is here in a very difficult place, just as Peter was in a very difficult place. And Peter ended up denying the Lord, but he wept bitterly and he came back to the Lord. And you find that David, he never left the Lord. He's with the Lord. He loves the Lord. He's just doing bad things. It's a bad situation. And notice later, we don't see it here, but later he befriends King Achish, and later he becomes Achish's bodyguard. And that is a whole different scenario as we go on and see that. But you see, right now, Achish's men, they don't buy it with David being there. They don't see it, and they're suspicious of him, and they don't want David around. And so Achish said, I don't want this guy who's gone nuts because of whatever's happening, being Saul's enemy. Get him out of here. Now, in this downward spiral, some of the Psalms that are written, and let me encourage you and give you maybe a life-changing direction if you follow this. I think it will be a real life-changing. Because it was for David, wasn't it? When he began to write his Psalms. You see, David on this downward spiral of fearing, yet God is there to catch him. And he writes Psalm 57 or 56 in this time. Psalm 56, let me read it. You can imagine as David's going through this dark time and he's writing this, or maybe afterwards he wrote it, but that's his experience. You have experiences. I have experiences. And so he writes, "Be gracious, O God, for man has trampled upon me. Fighting all day long, he oppresses me. My foes have trampled upon me all day long, for they are many who fight proudly against me. When I am afraid, I will put my trust in thee, in God whose word I praise. In God I have put my trust. I shall not be afraid. What can mere man do to me?" Now you think, well, wait a minute. How can he write this when he's in this condition? But that's his heart. He writes it afterward. That's who he is. And that's what God did. You see, after the fact, you can write those things as you go through these trials that you're going through. All day long, verse 5, they distort my words. All their thoughts are against me for evil. They attack, they lurk, they watch my steps as they have waited to take my life. Because of wickedness, cast them forth. In anger, put down the peoples, O God. Thou hast taken account of my wanderings. Put my tears in thy bottle. Are they not all in thy book? In other words, every tear that you've shed, God knows about. David talks about being put in God's bottle and in his book. They're there. Verse 9, then my enemies will turn back in the day that I call. This I know, that God is for me, in God whose word I praise, in the Lord whose word I praise, in God I have put my trust. I shall not be afraid. What can man do to me? Thy vows are binding upon me, O God. I will render thank offerings to thee, for thou hast delivered my soul from death, indeed my feet from stumbling, so that I may walk before God in the light of the living. Wow, pretty heavy. You see, one of the things I think is life-changing, and I'm going to read one more psalm because this is when they were composed in this time, the very thing that we're reading here in 1 Samuel 21. I would encourage you, and I think this will be life-changing, journal. Journal. Get a binder. Get your notepad, spiral binder. Date it. Go through the Psalms. Put yourself in David's place. Oh, you haven't experienced the exact same things David has, but you've experienced certain things. Start in Psalm 1. And go all the way to the Psalms until you're face to face with the Lord. And you'll see those things that you write out. God, I'm in despair now. Lord, help me as you've helped David. God, he's thanking you for this. Lord, I want to be able to thank you. You write that down. You journal that. You put the date, you put the Psalm, and there, that is journaling. But it's not just a journal, but it's a prayer unto God. So it's twofold. It's for you and it's for the Lord. And I would say in a year or two or five or 10, if the Lord tarries, you go back and you look at that and you go, wow, I see how God has radically dealt with that situation. And I thank the Lord for that. So in a sense, it's your own book of Psalms. You put yourself in Psalms and then you write out the things that you're going through. Well, notice this. Though David acts insane, changing his outward appearance, and his actions really deny his trust in God, don't they? Seems that way to me. But his heart didn't change. His heart is the same. Your heart is the same. You know, even though you go through difficult times, he still trusted in the Lord's deliverance. But he wasn't acting upon what he knew to be true. How often do you and I not act upon what I know is true in hard situations? And yet at the same time, God's mercy and God's grace brings us through. And we can look back as we look at the journal and go, whoa, Lord, you're just in my life like you were in David's life. And I thank you. You see, Psalm 34, this is what is happening when David is feigning his madness, his insanity. And here he writes this. You might say after the fact, probably not right in the midst of it, but after the fact when he comes out of it, he says, I will bless the Lord at all times. His praise shall continually be in my mouth. My soul shall make its boast in the Lord. The humble shall hear it and rejoice. Oh, magnify the Lord with me and let us exalt his name together. I sought the Lord and he answered me and delivered me from all my fears. They looked to him and were radiant and their faces shall never be ashamed. This poor man cried and the Lord heard him and saved him out of all his troubles. The angel of the Lord encamps round those who fear him and rescues them. Oh, taste and see that the Lord is good. How blessed is the man who takes refuge in him. Oh, fear the Lord, you his saints, for to those who fear him, there is no want. The young lions do lack and suffer hunger, but they who seek the Lord shall not be in want of any good thing. Come, you children, listen to me. I will teach you the fear of the Lord. Who is the man who desires life and loves length of days that he may see good? Keep your tongue from evil and your lips from speaking deceit. Depart from evil and do good. Seek peace and pursue it. The eyes of the Lord are toward the righteous, and his ears are open to their cry. The face of the Lord is against evildoers, to cut off the memory of them from the earth. The righteous cry, and the Lord hears and delivers them out of all their troubles. The Lord is near to the brokenhearted. Oh, I love this. He's near to the brokenhearted and save those who are crushed in spirit. Many are the afflictions of the righteous, but the Lord delivers him out of them all. He keeps all his bones. Now, this is a prophetic psalm of Jesus Christ on the cross. He keeps all their bones. Not one of them is broken. Now, remember, he's on the cross and they didn't break one of his bones. And in Psalm 22 is really another psalm of prophetic psalm. Evil shall slay the wicked, and those who hate the righteous will be condemned. The Lord redeem the soul of his servants, and none of those who take refuge in him will be condemned. It's probably good to read over this last part of First Samuel 21, and then go back and read these psalms, because they have meaning, because your life, your experience, you see, you can write those things down, and you write them actually through this. You know, if I had you take Psalm 34, Psalm 56, and say, I want you to put yourself in the place of David, but through your experience is what you're going through, and you write out what's on your heart, do that, I think you'd be amazed. One of the things, let me close with this. The seventh verse of Psalm 34, it says, the angel of the Lord encamps round those who fear him and rescues them. This psalm became very real. When we were downtown in the Empress Theater, I don't know if you know or you remember that theater, but it's kind of in the round. It's a real interesting theater. And the doors that opened, it had glass right around the doors, and it had four doors that would open right to the street level. So you'd come out and you'd be right on Nu'uanu and Baritania, you know, so you're right on that corner there. And it was right around Christmas time, and we weren't there this day. I'm not exactly sure what day it was, but I got a call from one of the guys in the church. He said, Bill, you've got to come down here. A car went right through the front of our church building. Actually, we have a picture of that with a car being towed out. And the story of how that happened is very interesting as well. But I got in my car, I came down there, and here it was, you know, the car being towed out. And the cops were there. And the cops said, you know, well, you guys are really lucky that you weren't doing service and people were not down here, because, wow, this could have really been a bad situation. And I said, well, you know, the Bible talks about the protection of God's people, that the angels of the Lord encamp around those who are his and rescues them. So I said, you know, probably if that car got in that accident, it probably wouldn't have veered into our building. It probably would have maybe gone somewhere else. I don't know. But I realize that the Lord is in charge of this. He surrounds and he protects and he rescues. And so I don't think the cop was impressed with that, but it was just very interesting how, you know, you're reminded of these things. And so we get into it next week, and you're going to see just some of the things that David brought upon himself because, you know, he's weaving that web of lies and he regrets it. And that's the thing about his heart. His heart was tender. His heart was soft. And when that tragedy happened, you know, David took the blame upon himself. A lot of people blame others. They blame, oh, it was Saul was chasing me. I had no choice. No, David blamed himself. I saw Doeg there and I knew something was going to happen. And so, you know, it's a situation where we don't want to start down that road, letting fear having us run from God and start lying and start going away from God, trying to do things on our own. If you let God protect you, if you let God deal with your enemies, He will. If you know, you want to deal with them on your own in the flesh, well, God will let you do that. But I'm grateful that we have a big God that can deal with whatever comes our way.
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0: Aloha. Welcome to A Chosen Generation with Daryl Skinner, pastor of Calvary Chapel, Pearl Harbor. In Paul's letter to the Romans, he rejoices in the gospel of Jesus Christ, saying, "For I am not ashamed of the gospel of Christ, for it is the power of God to salvation for everyone who believes." We'll dive deep in the wonders of God's amazing mercy and grace as Pastor Daryl Skinner teaches from the book of Romans, next on A Chosen Generation.
1: Tonight we'd like to get into Romans chapter 9. I've entitled our message, "To Israel with Love." We have also what's known as the Palestinian Covenant. Don't think of the people of Palestine because they're not the original folks that are there. This Palestinian Covenant is found in Deuteronomy 30, verses 1 to 10. The Palestinian Covenant, or Land Covenant, speaking about the land that's there, amplifies the land aspect that was detailed in the Abrahamic Covenant. According to the terms of this covenant, if the people disobeyed, God would cause them to be scattered around the world. Deuteronomy 30, verses 3 and 4. And we saw that happen. There's several diasporas of the children of Israel. But he would eventually restore the nation in verse 5. When the nation is restored, then they will obey him perfectly. Verse 8. And God will cause them to prosper. Verse 9. Now what's happened now is Jesus said that they would be destroyed, Jerusalem would be destroyed back in Matthew 24 after his death. 32 AD, he dies on the cross. Then 70 AD, the Roman general Titus comes in against the rebellion against the Roman government by the Jewish people. And the entire city is dismantled. The temple's dismantled. Everything's dismantled stone by stone. 1 million people are killed. And then the Jews are dispersed amongst the Roman Empire throughout the world. So this took place. But now God is bringing them back, as Jesus said would happen. He says, learn the parable of the fig tree. And learning the parable of the fig tree, Jesus is speaking of the nation of Israel because it's found emblematic in Hosea as well as in Jeremiah 24 that the fig tree represents Israel. And Israel is now coming back to life once again. In 1948, May 14th, it became a nation. There was 806,000 people in Israel. Now, today, here in 2026, there are 9,600,000 people living in Israel. God has been bringing them back from the north, from the south, from the east, and from the west, as he promised he would in the last days, in the latter days. Ezekiel tells us that they'll be gathered back once again in Ezekiel 36 and 37. There in Ezekiel, they will be gathered back into the land. The bones that were dead are now alive once again. Praise God. It means we're very close to the coming of the Lord. Next covenant, that was a land covenant, the Palestinian covenant. Next covenant is known as the Mosaic Covenant, Deuteronomy chapter 11. The Mosaic Covenant was a conditional covenant that either brought God's direct blessing for obedience or God's direct cursing for disobedience upon the nation of Israel. Part of the Mosaic Covenant was the Ten Commandments, Exodus 20, and the rest of the law, which contained over 600 commands, roughly 300 positive and 300 negative. There's actually, I believe, if I remember right, 613 commandments. The history books of the Old Testament, Joshua through Esther, detail how Israel succeeded at obeying the law, or how Israel failed miserably at obeying the law. Deuteronomy 11, 26, 28 details the blessing and cursing motif that God had planned if Israel would not follow them. If you read the book of Joshua as they go into the promised land, you find that Joshua was a man of faith. He divided up the land amongst the 12 tribes of Israel. They're a very blessed people, but they fully did not take care of business as God had told them to do. They didn't fully wipe out their enemies, which means they began to compromise. They began to get comfortable in their walk with God. And then when you get the book of Judges, you have failure through compromise is the theme of that book. And you have one aspect of defeat after another, and different problems are going on with the children of Israel. And thus you see the fulfillment of Deuteronomy and the blessings and the cursings taking place within Israel. They repent, they get right with God, then God blesses them, then they walk away from God, they go after other gods. The next thing you know, they're cursed. It's best for us as born-again Christians, just stay steady, if you will, with the Lord. Don't vacillate with the one foot in the world and one foot in Christ. It doesn't work, my friends. You're going to get hurt. You're going to get hurt, and you're going to hurt others. Just stay strong in Jesus Christ. Be a disciple. Keep learning the Word of God. Keep going to church. keep growing in your faith. Keep listening to good Christian radio programs and television programs and so forth. There's many out there. There's also some false ones. Recognize that. Don't watch it. Don't give your money to them by any means. And stay solid in the Lord. So this was the Mosaic Covenant also for the children of Israel. Then you have what's called the Davidic Covenant, 2 Samuel 7, 8 to 16. The Davidic Covenant amplifies the seed aspect of the Abrahamic Covenant. The promises to David in this passage are significant. God promised that David's lineage would last forever, that his kingdom would never pass away permanently. That's found in verse 16. Obviously, the Davidic throne has not been in place throughout history. However, there will be a time when someone from the line of David, from the lineage of David, will again sit on a throne and rule as king. This future king is Jesus. Listen to what it says in Luke 1, 30-33. Then the angel said to her, to Mary, "Mary, do not be afraid, for you have found favor with God. And behold, you will conceive in your womb and bring forth a son, and shall call his name Jesus. He will be great, and will be called the Son of the Highest. And the Lord God will give him the throne of his father," who? David. The Lord will give Jesus the throne of his father, David. "And he will reign over the house of Jacob," Israel that is, "forever, and of his kingdom there will be no end." At the second coming of Christ, Jesus is going to reign and rule the world for 1,000 years from Jerusalem on the throne of David, and we'll be there along with King David also, and the Old Testament saints. We're going to be reigning and ruling with Christ through that 1,000 years. That's why we get that glorified body in the rapture of the church. Or if you've died and gone to heaven, you get a glorified body. We're all going to return with the Lord on those horses, as it says, it explains Revelation 19 and Revelation 20 says, 6 times there'll be this 1,000-year reign of Christ. After that's over, we're going to head off to the new heavens, new earth, and new Jerusalem. It's going to be very exciting, my friends. The last covenant is the new covenant, Jeremiah 31, 31 to 34. The new covenant is a covenant made first with the nation of Israel, and ultimately with all mankind. The gospel goes to the Jew first, then to the Gentiles. The 12 apostles were Jewish, my friends. They were Jewish. First 3,000 saved on the day of Pentecost, Jewish. They came from all the nations of the world to celebrate the feast of Pentecost in Jerusalem. Peter preached that first message, and they got saved. There could have been some Gentiles in there too, but 120 were Jewish. And the gospel, the Holy Spirit was poured out on them. You see the outpouring of the Holy Spirit, and these 3,000 got saved. Would take the message of Christ, the Messiah, the gospel, to their own nations once again. The new covenant is a covenant made first with the nation of Israel and ultimately with all mankind. In the new covenant, God promises to forgive sin, and there'll be a universal knowledge of the Lord. Jesus Christ came to fulfill the law of Moses, Matthew 5:17, create a new covenant with God and his people. Now that we are under the new covenant, both Jews and Gentiles can be free from the penalty of the law. We are now given the opportunity to receive salvation as a free gift, Ephesians 2, 8, and 9. For by grace you have been saved through faith, and not of yourselves. It is the gift of God, not of works, lest anyone should boast. Amen. Fourthly, we find there is the giving of the law. And when I say fourthly, I'm talking about we finished the covenants, and now there's the giving of the law in regards to love sacrifice. We observe God's revelation to Israel regarding the Messiah. Paul writes there in the verse, he says, "Who are Israelites to whom pertain adoption, the glory, the covenants?" We just covered the covenants. "The giving of the law." The giving of the law, the Jews, for to no other nation had he, God, ever given a revelation of his will. One summarized aspect of the law is the Ten Commandments. Now, we just talked about the 613 laws. It was for their political purposes, for religious purposes, for civil purposes, and for personal hygiene purposes and so forth, health. But here are the Ten Commandments, the strongest commandments ever given to the children of Israel, which have filtered into the rest of the world, for the most part, I would say. These commandments are found in Exodus chapter 20, verses 2 to 17. God writes, first commandment, "I am the Lord your God, who brought you out of the land of Egypt, out of the house of bondage. You shall have no other gods before me." There's only one God, Yahweh. When you talk about God, he's known as the Lord our God, the Lord is one, the great Shema of Israel, Deuteronomy 6, 4, so forth. The Lord our God, the Lord is one. The word one is echad in the Hebrew. It speaks of a compound unity, speaking of the Trinity. When you read the Old Testament, the Lord in the Old Testament, Elohim, El is singular, Elo is dual, Elohim is plural, not plural gods, but three persons in one. The compound unity of the Father, the Son, and the Holy Spirit. That's what he's talking about. You have no other gods before me. You're going to worship God. He's going to send the Messiah. And then he'll fill you with being regenerated by the power of the Holy Spirit, which is the New Testament. Second commandment, you shall not make for yourself a carved image, any likeness of anything that is in heaven above or that is in the earth beneath, that is in the water under the earth. You shall not bow down to them nor serve them. For I, the Lord your God, am a jealous God, visiting the iniquity of the fathers upon the children to the third and fourth generations, to those who hate me. Now, many times people think of a curse to the next generation. Oh, I think we're under the curse from our parents. If you come to Christ, there's no cursing, there's no curses on you, okay? And God says, to those who hate me. And so it's very important to realize these things. You need to come to Christ, give your heart to Christ. Everything is well with your soul, is going to be well with your family and so forth. He says, but showing mercy to thousands, to those who love me and keep my commandments. Isn't it a marvelous thing that Jesus broke it down to two commandments? Please, love the Lord your God with all your heart, with all your mind, with all your soul, and love your neighbor as yourself. Praise the Lord. Third commandment, you shall not take the name of the Lord your God in vain, for the Lord will not hold him guiltless who takes his name in

engage in Satan's work. We don't have Satan's speech to denigrate our Lord and Savior Jesus Christ. When we talk about Jesus, he's our Lord, he's our King, he's our Savior, he's the Son of God, he's Emmanuel, God with us. We love him. We want to exalt him and testify of him. Amen? Remember, every knee shall bow and every tongue shall confess that Jesus Christ is Lord. Amen. Then we have the fourth commandment. Remember the Sabbath day to keep it holy. 6 days you shall labor and do all your work, but the seventh day is the Sabbath of the Lord your God. In it you shall do no work, you nor your son, nor your daughter, nor your male servant, nor your female servant, nor your cattle, nor your stranger who's within your gates. For in 6 days the Lord made the heavens and the earth and the sea and all that is in them, and rested on the seventh day. Therefore the Lord God blessed the Sabbath day and hallowed it. This is for the Jewish people. Some people go, oh, we have to worship on Saturdays or you're not saved. That's not what it says. It says, believe on the Lord Jesus Christ and you shall be saved. Confess with your mouth the Lord Jesus. Believe in your heart that God's raised him from the dead and you shall be saved. Amen. We worship God on Sunday because the New Testament church in the book of Acts worship God on Sundays. Why'd they do that? Because they celebrated the resurrection of Jesus. Should you take a day off out of the seven? Of course you should. You should rest. Your body needs to rest. Your mind needs to rest. Rest from all the... You don't keep working and working and working until you die. You need to enjoy life and worship God. And for us Christians, though, we worship on Sundays. It's not that... We actually... Let me just explain something very important. We worship God 365 days a year. They that worship God must worship him in spirit and truth. 365 days a year we worship God. We gather together in fellowship to worship as a body of Christ on Sundays. If you want to get together on Saturdays, it's fine. But you know what? The New Testament church did it on Sundays. They had the offerings gathered on Sundays and so forth through the book of Acts. And so it's very important. Now, if you want to go to church on a Saturday, it's fine. That's fine. But don't condemn others because they're worshiping on Sundays. Seventh-day Adventists will call you the harlot church of the book of Revelation because you worship on Sundays. They say the Roman Catholic Church started that. No, it was done in the book of Acts. If you study the book of Acts, you'll find it there, as well as the writings of Paul the Apostle. And he should know, he was a Hebrew of the Hebrews, amen, Pharisee of the Pharisees. The fifth commandment is honor your father and your mother, that your days may be long upon the land which the Lord God has given you. The sixth commandment, you shall not murder, or some translations say thou shalt not kill. The word kill in the Hebrew is murder. So some people will ask me, well, should I join the military? Because what if we have to kill people? Hey, if you're going to kill someone that's vicious and wicked and evil, taking advantage of a weaker nation or weaker people, race of people that's cruel, then, hey, we're doing the right thing. Or they're attacking us. Then we have to defend ourselves. Nothing wrong with it. You're engaging in warfare to defend yourself or to defend others who cannot defend themselves. It's like if someone breaks in your house, well, I can't kill them because they're going to rape my wife and kill my kids and everybody else. No, you're going to take them out because you know what? That can't happen. It's not going to happen. So when it talks about killing, it's talking about murder. Thou shalt not murder. Seventh commandment, you shall not commit adultery, have sex outside of marriage. Fornication, adultery, homosexuality is all included. God created one man, one woman to come together in holy matrimony. Amen. Not multiple wives or anything like that. Number 8, you shall not steal. Number 9, you shall not bear false witness against your neighbor. You shall not covet your neighbor's house. You shall not covet your neighbor's wife, nor his male servant, nor his female servant, nor his ox, nor his donkey, nor anything that is your neighbor's. Don't covet. So this is what it speaks about giving of the law. As Paul writes there in Romans 9, about the Israelites, he says, who are Israelites to whom who pertain the adoption, the glory, the covenants, the giving of the law? And then the next item is, the service of God. The service of God. Service of God is the temple service regarded by them as the pride and ornament of their nation. To serve, to go to the temple, to serve in the temple, to be a priest, of the Levitical priesthood or the Aaronic priesthood was a very high, high honor. And also having the temple there, which is no longer there. Now you have the Dome of the Rock Mosque on there, which blasphemes God. In the dome itself, it's written in Arabic. It's blasphemy God and the Son of God. And it's interesting that it's there. But the service of God was given to the children of Israel so that all nations, that Israel be a light to the world, really,
Just as we're to be salt and light.

to this earth also as born-again believers. They were to be a light, but they went dark because of their sins, because they rejected Yahweh, they rejected their God, went after other gods, and God told them the blessings and the cursings if they do that. The last one listed here, the privileges of Israel, is the promises. The promises. Greatest promise that they have is the promise of the Messiah to come. Jesus, who is overall eternally blessed God. Jesus is the eternally blessed God. This speaks of the deity. He says this. He says, the promises of whom are the fathers, and from whom, according to the flesh, Christ came, who is overall the eternally blessed God. Christ is the eternally blessed God. He's the second person of the Trinity. Please hear that. Second person of the Trinity. God the Father, God the Son, God the Holy Spirit. All three. When you talk about the God of Christianity, we're talking about the Trinity. You have the Father doing his work, you have the Son doing his work, and you have the Holy Spirit doing his work, but they're all one. It'd be one times one times one, not one times one, one plus one plus one. They're all one in unity, always functioning together. All three are eternal. All three are omniscient or all-knowing. All three are immutable, unchanging. It's very important to realize this. When you study the attributes of each person of the Trinity, they all have the exact same attributes. But there is an order of submission that God has established. Overall, the Trinity. The Son is submissive to the Father. The Holy Spirit is submissive to the Son. He will testify all things he's learned from that the Son has spoken, which Jesus does all things to please the Father. And then we become submissive to the Holy Spirit as we're convicted and changed by the power of the Holy Spirit in the name of Jesus Christ to glorify our Heavenly Father in good works. Amen. Now, let's talk about, for a moment, the deity of Jesus Christ. I think it's very important because he calls him the eternally blessed God. There's a doctrine here that we must fully comprehend and understand and declare. Jesus is 100% God and 100% man when he came to this earth. He became a man, 100%. He was tempted at all points, like us, but yet without sin. Why? Because he was going to be obedient to the Father. He did all things to please the Father. And the Father said, this is my beloved Son in whom I am well, what? Pleased. Listen to him. Hear him, he says. Amen. We find the deity of Christ. I like to take the word deity, if you don't mind, for a moment. I'm going to break it down into an acrostic, D-E-I-T-Y. It goes as follows. The letter D, in regards to Jesus' deity, we can look to Doubting Thomas. D for Doubting Thomas and the deity of Christ, John 20:28. As Jesus revealed himself in his resurrection, he showed Thomas the nail prints in his hands and his feet and the piercing of the side from the spear that was thrust into him. Thomas fell before him and said, my Lord and my God. He didn't say, my Lord and my angel Michael, the archangel. He didn't say, my Lord and spirit brother Lucifer, as the Mormons want you to believe. He says, my Lord and my God. Jesus is the Son of God, the second person of the Trinity. Thomas understood that doctrine as Jesus taught them for 3.5 years. Amen. This is not an expression of amazement by Doubting Thomas or Thomas, but a confession of faith. Just as Jesus appeared before Thomas, he will appear again as God. According to Titus, Paul the Apostle wrote this in Titus chapter 2, verse 13. This is known as a pastoral epistle, instructing pastors what to preach, what to teach, how to run the church, and so forth. And it's written as follows. While we wait for the blessed hope, that is Jesus, the glorious appearing of our great God and Savior, Jesus Christ. We're waiting for the appearing of our great God and Savior, Jesus Christ. Jesus is the second person of the Trinity. He's the Son of God. He's God incarnate in the flesh. Paul the Apostle gives us, that was for the letter D. Now for the letter E, Paul declares Jesus is equal with God. Where's that found? Philippians 2:5 and 7. Let this mind be in you, which was also in Christ Jesus, who being in the form of God, the essence of who God is and the fullness of who he is, did not consider it robbery to be equal with God. He was displaying the attributes of God, the omnipotence, the omniscience, the omnipresence, the immutableness, and the eternality of who God is all found in Christ, but made himself of no reputation, taking the form of a bondservant and coming to likeness of men. So why does he say he did not consider robbery to be equal with God? Because he humbled himself. He stepped out of the glories of heaven.
the, if you will, the Shekinah glory of heaven

0: He stepped out of there and became, humbled himself, became a little baby to be born. He was born, then he lived a regular young life, then he started his public ministry at 30 years old. We have a glimpse of his life at age 12, as he went to the temple and was debating with the religious leaders at the time, and then we see him again at age 30. Now, if anybody comes to you with a book and says, the secret life of Jesus from his teenage years into his young years, young adult years, it's bogus, don't believe it. We have the Bible, the Word of God. God reveals to us what he wants us to know and understand. Amen. Paul writes for us, who being in the form of God, who did not consider robbery to be equal to God, but made himself of no reputation, taking the form of a bond servant, he came to serve, and coming in the likeness of men. I'm always amazed that Jesus would get down his hands and knees and wash his disciples' feet. Don't you find that amazing? This is the Son of God who's involved in the creation of the universe. All that we can see and everything there is in existence, he created the earth and us, and even though we rebelled against him, he got on his hands and knees and he washed his disciples' feet. And he says, if you follow this example, you'll have great joy in your life. If you want to be great in the kingdom of God, he says, be servant of all. Gentlemen, all of us as husbands must be servants in the home. We must teach and train our children to also be humble servants. Amen. Wives, you're also servants in the home too. But men, we have to take on that leadership role of a servant because God has called us to lead. We're to be the priests of the home. We're to be the prophets of the home. We share the Word of God or get our family into the Word of God. We're the priests. We lead spiritually in prayer and other things. And we're also to be a servant king. King of your home? I'm king of my castle. No, no, no. You're a servant king like Jesus. He was there to wash the disciples' feet. He was there to serve humanity. He served one another. We're to do the same within our families. So I understand the heart of Christ for each and every one of us. They see it by lifestyle, not by just talk.
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0: This is McGruff the Crime Dog, and I need you to help me take a bite out of crime. Another teenager fell victim to fake pills. 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

0: Today, Pastor Greg Laurie points out when we spend time with the Lord, people will notice. It'll show on the outside.
1: Can people tell you have been with Jesus? That's what our culture needs to see right now. Christians that walk and talk with Jesus. Christians that live such a godly life, they effectively earn the right to be heard. People that you can look at and you can just tell they've been

0: You know, when we spend some serious time out in the sun, it's pretty obvious. People can see it all over our face. Ooh, you got some sun, didn't you? Well, today, we'll see when we spend some time with the sun, S-O-N, it may be just as obvious. People will wonder what's different about us. Today on A New Beginning, Pastor Greg Laurie continues our studies of the church of the first century in the book of Acts. It's a series called The Upside Down Life. Let's see how to show we've been with Jesus.
1: A while ago, my wife and I were celebrating our anniversary. And so I thought I have to go big or stay home. I have to get something good for her. So I went to a nice store and I bought her a nice ring and I put it in a nice box. So I was going to present it to her that night, and I made a stop at a toy store to get something for one of my grandkids. And they had those little cheap mood rings. Do you remember those? And I looked at them and I thought, you know, it's kind of cool, the design. I wonder if I were to put that in the box with a nice ring, if my wife would think it's a nice ring as well. So I put it in the box with the nice ring and I presented it to her, Kathy, happy anniversary. And I love you so much. I got you two rings. But here's the problem. You can only have one. Which one do you want? She actually deliberated over it for a long time, which is alarming to me. It's like, really? I mean, this is the nice ring, and you're actually thinking maybe the mood ring? She goes, oh, I don't know. Okay, and she picked the good ring. And then I said, well, good news, you can keep the other one. I paid $3 for it. It's a mood ring. But so here's the point I wanted to make. Packaging can make a difference. You know, when something is presented in a certain way, you might think, oh, this is a quality product. This is something that is really valuable. And so I bring this up because now in the book of Acts, we're seeing genuine believers at work. We're seeing how the Holy Spirit of God worked through the lives of the most ordinary people. If you were to sum up the book of Acts in a sentence, it would go as follows. It's the Spirit of God working through the Word of God in the hearts of the people of God. And that's what our culture needs to see right now. Christians that walk and talk with Jesus. Christians that live such a godly life, they effectively earn the right to be heard. People who have been with Jesus. Can people tell you have been with Jesus? I bring this up because here in Acts chapter 4, verse 13, we read these words. The members of the council were amazed when they saw the boldness of Peter and John, for they could see that they were ordinary men who had no special training, but they also recognized them as men who had been with Jesus. Being a Christian isn't trying to imitate Jesus. It's not about imitation, it's about impartation. There's a difference, isn't there? Imitation is, I'm trying to follow the example of Christ and walk in his footsteps and be a good Christian, as people sometimes frame it. I'm not trying to be a good Christian because I'm a bad person. I need more than imitation. I need Christ living in me and the Holy Spirit enabling me to live the life that God has called me to live. I can't do it otherwise. And I love how Paul summed it up when he wrote over in Galatians 2:20, I'm crucified with Christ. Nevertheless, I live, yet not I, but Christ lives in me. And the life that I now live, I live by the faith in the Son of God who loved me and gave himself for me. It's Christ living in us. And this phrase, this expression, this term Christian was not adopted by the Christians initially. It was a name given to them. They were actually identified in the book of Acts as people of the way. Isn't that interesting? They were called people of the way. Saul, later to become the Apostle Paul, talked about how he persecuted those who were of the way. Why do they call them people of the way? Well, it's pretty obvious. Jesus said in John 14:6, I am the way, the truth, and the life, and no man comes to the Father but by me. So they said, these people are people of the way of Jesus. But then some non-believers said, you know what they are? They're Christians. And the word Christian was a derogatory term to describe them. They're like little Christs everywhere. They're like of the party of Christ. Oh, that's a compliment. You know, you go into a restaurant, you ask for a table, and it's ready, after you wait for a while usually. And then they say, Lori, party of two. Or if you're an angry person all by yourself, bitter, party of one, whatever. So you take your seat at the table. I'm proud to be part of the party of Christ. I'm proud to be a little Christ, if you will. And by that, I mean a simple reflection of Jesus. Well, these people were walking with Jesus, and the non-believers could see it, and they were observing them. And now we come to the first miracle of the early church. We don't read that the Lord said, go to the temple by the beautiful gate. It was a special gate there in Jerusalem. And there's going to be a guy there who begs for money. I want you to raise that guy to his feet. We don't read that happen. There was no pillar of fire. There was no angelic message. Peter and John were just doing what they did. They went to the temple and prayed. And I bring this up because a lot of times miracles happen when the extraordinary invades the ordinary without an advance warning. You're just going about doing what you do as a Christian. What were they doing? Praying. That's a good thing to do. Reading the Bible. Just being open to the Lord, and this door opens, and as they're walking in, here's a guy who was a fixture at the temple. Everybody knew him. Most ignored him. Peter looks down at him, and the Lord speaks to Peter. Loose paraphrase, he says, look, buddy, I don't have any money for you, but I have something much better. In the name of Jesus Christ of Nazareth, get up and walk. He grabs the guy by the hand and pulls him up. Boy, you talk about putting it on the line. You talk about betting the farm. That could have gone south very easily. He could have pulled him up and then he came crashing to the ground. But Peter had an act of faith, but then he took the next step and pulled the man up. And of course, the man was walking and leaping and praising God. And now here comes an opportunity. The focus of this story is not the miracle. It was the door that the miracle opened. It was the opportunity that was now before Peter to preach the gospel. We read in Acts 3:12, Peter saw his opportunity and addressed the people of Israel. He saw his opportunity.
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4: 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I want to thank you for your many messages that have helped me learn more about Jesus. Listening to your sermons has allowed me to understand God's word in a way that I never knew before. It really took me becoming a mom before my faith became serious to me. But your podcasts and devotions have helped me as I was able to explain the Bible to my 4-year-old son. About a week ago, he told me he wanted to ask Jesus into his heart. And I thank Jesus for giving me the right words to help him. Thank you so much for helping me and my family grow closer to the Lord.
3: It's a joy to hear that these studies have impacted this woman's life and that of her family. If you have a story to share, why not call us and let us know? Here's the number, 1-866-871-1144. That's 866-871-1144.
2: Well, Pastor Greg is leading our study in the book of Acts today called They Had Been with Jesus. Let's continue.
1: We need Christians today who are willing to take risks. You know, it's funny, when you're younger, you're more open to adventure, right? You're more open to trying new things. If you're a young person at an amusement park, you look at the craziest, most gnarly ride, you say, I want to go on that. And when you're older, you say, I do not want to go on that. Somewhere in my 30s, I think I just said, I don't want to go on roller coasters anymore. But here's the thing, a young person, usually, not always, will take a risk, they'll try something new. When you're older, you're more cautious, you're more careful. Even going down the stairs, be careful, careful. Hold on the rail, careful, careful. Yeah. You go to the restaurant at the same time, you sit in the same table, you order the same thing. And then you say, life seems to be passing by so quickly. life has not sped up. You've just slowed down. And you're doing the same thing, so it seems like your life is on loop. But if you change it up a little bit, it might change you a little bit. I love how Peter and John took this risk, saw this opportunity. And now in his message, Peter unlocks a vital element in the gospel, a truth that is often overlooked. Acts 3:19, Peter turns to these people after giving a fantastic message about the death and resurrection of Jesus. He says, verse 19, repent therefore and be converted, that your sins may be blotted out, and times of refreshing may come from the presence of the Lord. Here's the missing key, repentance. What does it mean to repent? To repent means to change your direction. It's not just being sorry. Well, I'm sorry. But if you go and do it again, are you really sorry? Well, I cried. Well, tears don't mean you're really sorry. You can cry chopping onions. The Bible says godly sorrow produces repentance. In other words, if you're really sorry, you'll be sorry enough to stop. Repentance means U-turn. Go in the opposite direction of where you were going before. And here's the problem. I think there's a lot of people out there that say, I'm a Christian, but they've never repented of their sin. They're still living in sin. And this is the problem. What does it mean to repent? It means to turn from your sin. And what is the promise attached to repentance? God says, if we will repent, your sins will be blotted out, and times of refreshment will come from the presence of the Lord. I love that. The Greek word here for blotted out means

Now, that doesn't mean that God literally has a lapse of memory, like, what? No, he knows. He knows all things, but the word forget means he chooses to not remember, or he chooses to not hold it against you, you see? It's a choice. So why do I choose to remember what God has chosen to forget? Why do I keep dredging up my sins over and over again when God says, I've forgiven your sins, I've blotted out your sins, I've obliterated your sins, I've wiped away your sins, and I have forgotten your sins? So it means he will wipe them away. And what happens when he does that? We're refreshed. Verse 19, times of refreshment will come from the presence of the Lord. The word refresh means rest, relief, respite, refreshment. He wipes our sins away and he refreshes us. How many of you have experienced this personally? Raise your hand. You know what I'm talking about. Isn't that great? When you've sinned, to just have the Lord wipe it away and refresh you. Well, this is a powerful message. 5,000 people believed on this day as a result. But this did not play well in Peoria. And now Peter and John are brought before the Sanhedrin. That's sort of like the Supreme Court of the day, right? They had the final ruling. And we read in Acts chapter 4, verse 7, they brought on the two disciples and demanded, by what power and in whose name have you done this? Then Peter, filled with the Holy Spirit, said, leaders and elders of our nation, are we being questioned because we did a good deed for a crippled man? Do you want to know how he was healed? Let me clearly state to you and all the people of Israel, he was healed in the name and power of Jesus Christ from Nazareth, the man you crucified, but whom God raised from the dead. For this is the one reference to in the scriptures where it says, the stone the builders rejected has now become the cornerstone, and their salvation and no one else. For there's no other name in all of heaven for people to call on to save them. Then the members of the council were amazed when they saw the boldness of Peter and John. They could see that they were ordinary men who had no special training, and they recognized them as men who had been with Jesus. And since the man who had been healed was standing right there among them, the council had nothing to say. All right, we'll stop there. So let's identify what it means to be with Jesus, what it means to walk with Jesus. If you have been with Jesus, or if you're walking with Jesus, you will boldly share your faith. You'll boldly share your faith. Don't forget, this same Peter, only days earlier, effectively, had openly denied Christ, even taking an oath saying he never knew the man. Now he's preached on the day of Pentecost, and 3,000 people have believed, and he's preached here, and 5,000 people have believed. Where did Peter get this confidence and this courage? He got it from the Holy Spirit. Remember, we read in Acts 1:8, you shall receive power after the Holy Spirit has come upon you to be witnesses unto me. That same power that was given to the believers in the first century is available for believers in the 21st century. That means us. Because the promise on the day of Pentecost was, this promise is unto you, to your children, to your children's children, to all that are afar off, even as many as the Lord our God shall call. So Peter had this boldness, and we should have this boldness as well. You know, for many, to share their faith is a duty, it's a drudgery. It shouldn't be. Be like Peter and see the opportunities. Here's another point. If you've been with Jesus, you'll be a person that knows Scripture. As it was pointed out, Peter had not been professionally trained. He was not a theologian. By the way, they didn't have Bibles in those days. They read scrolls and they memorized them. And you didn't have your own scrolls that you carried around with you everywhere. You would go and hear the reading of the scripture in temple. That means that Peter committed large portion of scriptures to memory, and he was able to quote them, I think being inspired by the Holy Spirit. We don't read that he had a teleprompter or that he was reading off his iPad. No, it just was in his heart, because he knew the word of God. And listen, if you want to get closer to Jesus, you'll discover him in the pages of the Bible. People will know you have been with Jesus when you love to read and study the Bible, because Jesus said, "Lo, in the volume of the book, I have come." He'll come.

0: Pastor Greg Laurie, pointing out the characteristics of believers who have been with Jesus. Good practical insight today on A New Beginning, and there's more to come. If it's obvious that we've been with Jesus, it may be just as obvious when we haven't. And if we've never come to Jesus and have never come to know Him personally, well, that may be obvious as well. Pastor Greg, what would you say to the person who's not sure if they've ever come into a genuine relationship with Jesus Christ?
1: Yes, I think they need to make this commitment to Christ. Here's what the Bible says. Whoever will call upon the name of the Lord will be saved. So you need to reach out to God. Not just think about it. Not just say, one of these days I would like to. Just do it. In fact, you can do it right now. You say, well, how do I call out to the name of the Lord? You do it through prayer. God is just a prayer away. He desires a relationship with you. He wants you to know Him. He wants to reveal Himself to you. So you just need to call out and say, Lord, save me and help me. How about if I lead you in a prayer? And you could pray this prayer after me. You can pray it out loud if you like. You can pray it quietly in your heart. But direct this prayer toward God, and you could pray it after me right now. You ready? Pray this after me. Lord Jesus, I know that I'm a sinner, but I know that You're the Savior, and I want a relationship with You. So as Your word says, I'm calling on the name of the Lord. I'm asking You to save me from my sin. And I'm asking that we begin a new relationship today. Thank You for loving me and sending Your Son Jesus to die on the cross for my sin and then raising Him from the dead. I now put my faith and trust in Jesus Christ. And I ask this in Jesus' name. Amen.
0: Amen. 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
1: Yeah.
0: What does that actually look like in everyday life?
1: 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You're absorbing information, a lot of it not helpful, some of it even potentially hurtful. Then there's the television. Then there's just a stream of things that you hear and are exposed to each and every day. So Romans 12 sums it up as follows. It says, Paul speaking, I urge you therefore, brothers, to present yourselves to God as a living sacrifice, holy and acceptable. Don't be conformed to this world, but be transformed by the renewing of your mind that you might know what is the good and perfect will of God. So two things Paul tells us is, well, three really. First, present yourself to God, present your mind to God, present your life to God, present your day to God. Number two, don't be conformed to this world's way of thinking. As one translation puts it, don't let this world squeeze you into its mold. What should I do instead? Be transformed by your study of the Word of God. Don't be conformed to this world. Be transformed by the renewing of your mind. How do you renew your mind? Fill it with the Bible. That's the best thing you can do. So I talk about this and a whole lot more in a new book that I've written titled, What Every Growing Christian Needs to Know. Let me help you get your mind set on the right track so you can learn to think and then act biblically. The title of the book I want to send you is What Every Growing Christian Needs to Know.
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0: only that, it continues in terms of when we ask Christ, the grace of God continues working in our life. And Pastor Kendall and our adult Sunday school class have been doing Shape, where it does spiritual gifts and our heart, our abilities, our personality, our experiences, how God works in all of them by his grace to honor Jesus so that we can serve him. But the first one, spiritual gifts, we see in chapter 4, verse 7 of Ephesians, where it says that out of God's grace, he has given gifts to each believer in Christ. And he gives to us graciously. That is a supernatural gift that God has given you in order to build up the church and to bless other people. So you receive grace, you're saved by grace, but now it's that grace that God uses for you to give grace and peace to other people. Can we try our verse? Grace and peace to you. And I don't know who the you in your life is that you're praying that God will pour grace and peace to them. But God has given you grace and peace so that now through you and the unique way he's made you, that grace and peace can multiply and touch someone else. And so we see this, God's personal gift of grace, not only for salvation, but in enabling us to serve. But then there's a fourth one in these bookends of grace. We see the last passage in Ephesians chapter 6, where the last line of the story is with this guy, most of us don't know much about, Tychicus. And he, in chapter 6, verse 21, he's called a loved brother and a faithful servant in the Lord. If you can choose any descriptive words to honor a Christian, these would be them. One, that they're loved, they're faithful, and they're a servant. And Tychicus was the one who, when Paul was in prison, he would minister to his needs. And he would take him food, and he'd bind up his wounds. And when he was in house arrest in Rome, he was the one looking after him and making sure he was there. He's the one who took the letter of Ephesians to the church in Ephesus, which is in modern-day Turkey. And this man is honored, and he is sent in terms of encouraging the church. The last line that he gives is the same as the first, grace to all who love our Lord Jesus Christ with an undying love. Tychicus became the bishop of Chalcedon. And like most of the names you know in the Bible, they were martyred for their faith. They died for their faith. And that even in the midst of death and struggle and hardship, his faith was undying. And that there is enough grace from the Lord, not only to save Tychicus, not only to use him to minister to the church, but to take him to the very end, even to be a martyr for Jesus Christ, to die. There's a lot of troubles in the early church in that day. There's a lot of troubles in the church today. There's a lot of troubles in our world today. But there is enough grace to keep your love for Jesus undying. What that means is that it won't be corrupted. It won't reduce. It will grow. I love the verse in Romans chapter 5, I think it's verse 20, where it says where sin abounds. Okay, you're going to see lots of sin around us. See lots of evil stuff rise up. But where sin abounds, it says grace, what does it do? Super abounds. Can we say super? Super abounds. So where there's a little bit of sin, how much more? You get more grace. When there's more sin, then you get more grace. And then you get more grace and more. So some of us, I really struggled the last couple of weeks because I have been really grieving over what I'm seeing. And that we've turned a point. It's almost a tipping point in our culture now where I don't think we will return back to the freedoms as we've known them. And there's just too much in big tech and big government and with mandates. I mean, having lived in communist places, all of the stuff is happening. And the tipping point's there. But regardless, and I was just feeling buried. Hadn't felt that way since the wars. And I thought, Lord. But where great, where there's sin, what do we know about grace? There's more. It super abounds. And even if there's more sin and things get harder, what do we know about God's grace? It's going to super abound. There is always more grace available in Jesus from beginning to end. than there is trouble or sin in the world. And that is the good news that we have in Jesus Christ. And that is who we are as a church. That's not what we speak. That's what we live. We live the grace of Jesus. So these are the bookends, and we're going to be discovering these in the next few months and the book of Ephesians. Want to look at the other component and give you six quick summaries of the six chapters in Ephesians, just little quick touches on the glory of the church. Remember I said I wanted to lift up our understanding of the importance of the church. And we see six different pictures in Ephesians. And this is who you are if you know Jesus. This is who we are together in the heart and the mind of God. And so the first is Ephesians chapter 3, verse 21. So if you're going to memorize any part of Ephesians, I would do the prayer at the end of chapter 3. And it climaxes with this verse 20 and 21. Now unto him who is able to do far more exceeding abundantly between all, above all we can even ask, or above all that we can imagine, by the power at work within us. Who's the us? The church. To him be glory, and this will blow you away, in the church and in Christ Jesus to all generations forever and ever. Amen. That's a mouthful. But see that there is glory that goes to Christ Jesus, but there's glory in the church, and those are interwoven. And so when we look at the glory of the church, we see it in these six quick snapshots. The first is you see that Christ's chosen saints. Christ has called us chosen saints. You see it in verse 1, to the saints in Ephesus, faithful in Christ Jesus. Notice in Christ Jesus, that phrase, you're going to see it over and over. In him, in Christ, through him. It's in Christ because it's his grace, it's his doing, and he has chosen us, literally called us out from the world to belong to him. And saints mean that we are holy, we are set apart for him to be like him. He also calls us his body in this. In chapter 1, verse 22, says God placed all things under the feet of Christ. This is this other glorious prayer. And appointed him to be the head over everything for the church, which is his body. And in Scripture, our bodies are very important. You see this in the Old Testament with what we do with our bodies. You wash your bodies. They had food laws in terms of part of their worship. And we see this, our obedience to God in our bodies is constantly a theme in Scripture. In Romans 12, 1, I urge you therefore, brethren, by the mercies of God, present your bodies. It's what we do when we come forward. This is what you do when you come to worship. You're presenting your body to God as a living sacrifice, holy and acceptable to him. And this is your service to Christ. And it says, don't be conformed to the world with your body, but be transformed in how you think. So your body is kept separate. This is one of the dynamics that many Christians are struggling with the whole mandating of the vaccines, is that our bodies are an integral part of how we worship and what we worship. And regardless of your approach on vaccines, one of the problems many Christians have is that the vaccines were developed using fetal tissue. And so aborted children were used in the testing and in the development of the vaccines. And so ethically, people struggle with how do you do that? And some of the vaccines actually inject fetal DNA in with them. And so these are issues that we struggle with as Christians. But however we sort these through, we want to sort them through with hearts of grace, with minds of grace, with an interaction of grace, okay? With the grace available to cover us and superabound. But as Christ's body, he exalts us. And he views us with the same love as for his own body that went on the cross. Second thing, If you think that the church is held in low esteem by God, please think differently, because it talks about the church being Christ's temple of holiness. And that's in chapter 2, verse 21. And in him, the whole building is joined together, rises to become a holy temple in the Lord. So in a body, when we come to worship, the hand and the foot, we all come together and we form the body as we worship the Lord. The other illustration is we're like a piece of a 2x4 over here, or a stone or a brick, and we all come together and we form a living temple. And we know that the church is not this building or our campus or anything else, but that the life of Christ comes and fills the buildings in the same way that the Spirit of Jesus has to come and fill these bodies that we have here. And so we become a living temple of God. The third one is that we are Christ's light to the world. Now, not just to the world, you may want to write in to the heavenly realms. In chapter 3, verse 6, the church is described as the one who reveals the mystery of this amazing grace of God. And all of the demonic forces trying to kill and stop the church and snuff out that light, that the very presence of the church is that light demonstrating the grace of God, not only here in the world, but also to the demonic powers in heaven. You'll see that in chapter 3, verse 6 through to 10. So there was in the Olympics, one of the ladies who was a swimmer from South Africa, Tatiana. She had on her swim cap, "Glory to God alone." Great big letters, really fun. And Tatiana, she swam and she broke the world record and she got the gold. But this whole thing of her desire, even in the midst of her moment, was to give glory to God alone. And that's really the role of the church, is whatever kudos we get, whatever good thing we may happen to do or not, it is always pointing to the glory of God alone. And it points it to all, in heaven and on earth, that we exist by the grace of God for the glory of God. And then we see in chapter 4, Christ's new people of righteousness. And here we see in verse 22 and verse 23 that the grace of God produces the glory of God as God's people serve. And every day there is new grace for us to put off the old and to put on the new. So every day you can start fresh, regardless of what you face tomorrow morning, regardless of when you go to bed tonight, there is new grace available for you instantaneously to stop. And thank you, Teresa, for your testimony. To cut off that which is moving you away from the Lord, and to put on in power that which will bring the blessing of Jesus. So there is this Christ's new people of righteousness, where we stand and we are made new in our attitudes and in our minds. The fifth one is the biggest one for me, of the highest calling that Christ can do of complement of the church. He not only calls us his body and his temple, he calls us his bride. His bride. And there's few more intimate terms you can imagine, where literally he is one with the church. And in Ephesians chapter 5, we're going to be talking about our relationships, our family relationships, our marriage relationships. But he talks about roles of wives and husbands and how we serve and love each other. But he says all this is really pointing to the church, because it's about the church and how important the church is to Christ. And if you think that you're not important, Christ has called you his bride. You know, the vows we make, you know, to love and to cherish. That Christ, they come out of the heart of Christ for you and me together as his people. Sydney McLaughlin, she ran the 100-meter hurdles, and she's 21. And she got gold, an amazing race. But when she won, she thanked the Lord, and she said this statement: "What I have in Christ is far greater than what I do not have in life than what I have or do not have in life. What I have for Christ, in Christ, is far greater than what I have or do not have in life. And I pray that my journey may be a clear depiction of submission and obedience to God. Those of you that are looking for a girlfriend, those of you who are looking for a wife, that's the kind you want right there. Someone who sees what they have in Christ is far more important than their gold medal or their accomplishments or their education or their looks. But the value is in our submission and obedience to Christ. And in that, as the Lord honors, the glory goes to God. The glory of the church as Christ's bride of love. And then finally, as we look at Christ's army that stands against evil. In chapter 6, many of you know the passage where it talks about putting on the full armor of God, and we'll have a whole section on spiritual warfare, what it means for us to stand as a church against evil. There are three ways of describing the book of Ephesians. One is we are seated with Christ in the heavenlies. You'll see that next week. You'll see it in chapter 2, verse 6, where it says this act of grace that God has done in our lives. He's picked us up from the world. He's picked us up out of the hand of Satan, out of the slavery of sin, and he has actually seated us with him in the heavenlies. What a remarkable picture. And that we are to live this life from the perspective of grace, which overcomes sin in every situation. So that's why we can stand in the context of sin and in the battle against that which is evil, because we constantly have more grace available. Amen? Right now, you have grace available to stand against whatever is trying to pull you away from serving Christ. There is grace available to you. As you go into the Word, as you pray the prayers, just pray the prayers that are in Ephesians chapter 1, Ephesians 3, memorize them. They will help you. They will give you strength to stand. And I was prepping. I was, again, really struggling because of just so many of our families are now facing the whole issue of mandates and do we lose our jobs? And we have people, are they going to be taken out of care homes? And we have others that are really having to sort through. Can they go back to university and get their scholarships again? And all of these kinds of dynamics are very, very real. And how do we stand and live in the midst of this? We need to approach and interact and discuss with grace. No matter which way we take, there is grace that can help us and overcome. But I was still in my spirit just feeling so heavy. And in the end of chapter 3, there's the prayer that I mentioned that talks about the power of God. And he strengthens us with power through his Spirit in our inner being, that Christ may dwell in our hearts through faith, and that we were rooted and grounded and established in love. And that together with all the saints, we would know the length and the breadth and the heights and the depth of the love of God. You know, as I was just praying that, it was like Holy Spirit just washed over me and said, John, there's grace. There is grace for us to live today. There's grace for the church in Afghanistan to live and go through what they're going. There's grace for us in the days that are ahead that we don't even know, because God has it in his hand. And he hasn't revealed to us how he's going to work or what he's going to do, but he has promised grace and peace to you. And it's directly from God the Father and our Lord Jesus Christ. And so as we seek to stand as his army, we recognize that there are three key strategies that the enemy always has to try to counterfeit and replace the things of God. We describe God theologically as omnipotent, he's all-powerful. As omniscient, he's all-knowing. As omnipresent, he's everywhere at once. And evil always tries to steal those and take them for themselves. And that power wants to grow and grow to become all-powerful. And we see that in all forms of government and all forms of technology. sort of like the Lord of the Rings, the ring began to consume the ring bearer and want more power. And so once power is given, it's very, very hard to release the grasp from that. Only the grace of God. And we see that in systems trying to become all powerful. We also see in terms of omniscient, of the gain of information, and in this partnership of government and technology, of wanting to gain more and more information about us. You've all done that. You've been on your computer and you've researched something. I was researching mosquitoes and how to do a mosquito thing. You know, so put it in my backyard. Well, then the next time I turn on my computer, everything I go to, there's all these ads for mosquito machines. So I do them. Because information is there to be used for power and for direction. And this gathering of more and more information is there. But then you have the third, which is omnipresence. And this is really the end goal of power, is wanting to have control and be present in every component and area of your life. And we're seeing that now, what used to be just sort of a pipe dream of science fiction, we are now seeing the ability of worldly powers to actually seek to be present in all of our endeavors and our activities. That's very sobering. But where sin abounds, grace superabounds. Where the enemy tries to do one thing, we stand in the grace of God. And there's more. And when we feel that we're losing this or we're losing that, there's more grace, and there's more grace. So as we interact and as we move forward with Jesus, we have the assurance and the power of his grace. Grace cannot be stopped from beginning to end. The last words are, grace be to all who love the Lord with an undying love. There's enough grace to sustain us through with all the depths of our hearts. Okay? I want us to stand. I want to pray. Do three things with us. First is, we want to receive grace, as you can't give away what you haven't received. Okay? And where are you asking God for grace in your life right now? Maybe in your family. Maybe you've got some whole new challenges. Maybe in your friend set. Maybe you're struggling with areas of sin in your life. There is grace upon grace for you and for me. Maybe you've got health challenges. There is grace to walk us through. So I just want to receive grace. Can we do that right now? You may want to put your hands out, whatever you feel comfortable. Lord, in the name of Jesus, thank you that you come bringing grace and peace, and that your grace is stronger than our fear and our sin and our bondage. And Jesus, you come as Lord and Savior and bring peace. So Lord, we just cry out to you and say, Lord, thank you for your grace. Forgive me, a sinner. And Lord, you come, and every day, Lord, you give me the blessings that I don't deserve, but I receive them and I say, thank you, Lord, that those are not going to stop. Because there's a devil in the world, because there's sin in the world, because there's all kinds of things against you and enemies, Lord, your grace will continue and will cover us. So, Lord, we receive your grace and peace in the name of Jesus. So now what I want you to do is, I want you to think of someone here. You can look around. You don't know someone. You can just ask the Lord who you want to bless. We're going to bless them with grace and peace. Can we say that? Grace and peace from God our Father and the Lord Jesus Christ. So you pick someone. We're going to do it right now, okay? Let's do it together. We're going to give to them. Here we go. Grace and peace from God our Father and the Lord Jesus Christ. great. Amen. You doing good? Okay, this is what we do as a church, okay? We're going to do one more. Can we do one more? Okay, here, it gets better as we go. So now I want us to think of someone who's not here, okay? Someone who's not here can really use some grace and some peace today, okay? And I just want us to pray that prayer of grace and peace over them. Here we go. Say it with me. Grace and peace from God our Father and the Lord Jesus Christ. Okay? This is the power that we hold as the people of God. Use it even as we worship Him.
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9: Son of David, son of Abraham, what are you seeing? 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What do you make of that? But we are learning that God is saying, I know the mess. I know where you're from, because I have been from a greater mess, perhaps, than you yourself ever thought.
10: 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Dr. Chappell reminds us of the power and mercy of God's grace that motivates and inspires us to serve our Heavenly Father. 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
9: In this age of blockbuster movies about superheroes, we are accustomed to hearing the origin stories of those superheroes to tell us a bit of their nature, who they are, how they come by their superpowers. Wonder Woman, who was built out of clay by her mother, Hippolytus, given life by Greek gods, and raised by Amazons on an island called Paradise. And through the Amazons, she learned how to fight and what love and peace were at the same time. Superman, as you should all know, was born on the planet Krypton, put in a rocket capsule sent to Earth by his parents before the fated planet exploded. There are other kinds of superheroes. In the book, The Good Neighbor, we learn about the dangerous Mr. Rogers, whose gentle smile concealed a boiling anger at a culture that did not know how to take care of its children. Speaking out of his own past, where he had been bullied as a youth with the nickname Fatty Freddy. And so when he said to children, "You are special, just the way you are," it was not mere sentiment. It was a sword of his crusade to rescue children from a culture that would not always protect them. Similarly, we have a recent biography of Martin Luther King Jr. that describes the civil rights leaders' attempts to get into a seminary. Virtually all Bible-believing seminaries at that time turned him down, would not have accepted him anyway. So he went to a seminary that was not Bible-believing, that was predominantly white. But even there, though he was praised for his oratory early, he was criticized at the same time for more flourish than substance, which caused him to press harder, so that the marks of that education later became great oratory and a history of plagiarism. The marks on the education of a man who ultimately did not dodge a bullet, but took a bullet to help express to a nation a dream from a mountaintop of what it would be when one day children would be judged for the content of their character rather than the color of their skin. What do all the heroes teach us, comic book and real heroes? The comic book heroes all come from a reality of paradise, of power, of unreality. But real heroes that can touch us and that transform our world, they are out of our mess. And their ability to transform our mess in some measure is because of their background in the mess. And never is that more obvious than when you look at the one true hero of the scriptures, the Lord Jesus Christ. Because if we begin earlier in the passage, before the Christmas portion, we see something called a genealogy, the history of the Lord Jesus. And what we discern over and over again is he is the one who knows our reality because he comes from the mess of it. We don't just sing the sweet songs when we look at the genealogy. As we look at the births and the burials, we begin to recognize He can help those in the mess because he comes from it. Why do we look at a genealogy? You do not want to read it at dinner time in your devotions. But there are messages. You know, a few years ago, Kathy and I went to Germany to look at the history of her family. And we went to a church where the records were 800 years old. And in order to look at the record books of the births and the burials and the baptisms, you had to put on white cotton gloves to handle the pages. And the script at times was so small or faded that you had to take out your magnifying glass to look at who was being identified. You had to look at the details to perceive actually what the history was. Well, you don't have white cotton gloves. Just imagine you do. I've got the magnifying glass that you need to see the gospel in the genealogies of Jesus. What do you see if you go to Matthew 1:1? First, you just see the promises of Jesus. The book of the genealogy of Jesus Christ. You need to stop right there. Do you know that Christ is not his last name? It is his title. He is the Christ. He is the anointed one, the long-planned Messiah. And when we see this is the genealogy, the history, the development of the Christ, you're expecting something. What is the glory? What is the goodness? What has God been up to all of these centuries? And he gives us a bit of it by telling us the privileges of this Jesus. He is the son of David. What do you remember about David? As the king over Israel who established its boundaries, its security and protection so that the nation could be built and become great. God made a promise to David. I will from your line, from your lineage, bring a son who will have an eternal and universal kingdom. And now Matthew is saying, this is the son. This is the Jesus, so privileged to come from the line of David. That's not the end. The first verse says he's not just the son of David, he's the son of Abraham. Abraham was the patriarch of the Jewish nation, the one who believed God, though he was approaching 100 years old, that he could have a son. And that son would be the beginning of a lineage by which Abraham would become a father of many nations. And against all odds, Abraham believed God, and it was counted to him for righteousness. We learn not only that this Jesus Christ is the fulfillment of the privileges given to David. He is the fulfillment of the promises given to Abraham, that what you had faith in, that there would be one who would come to bless the nations, has come. That's kind of on the front of the page. But if you take out your gospel magnifier, you see a bit more in verse 1. Son of David. Oh yeah, received a great promise. What else do you remember about David? But that when his men had gone off to war, he stood on his rooftop one night and saw a woman bathing and had his men bring her to himself and slept with her and enjoyed her so much that he had her husband killed so that he could have her. Then raised bad children. Then at the end of his life in pride numbered his troops as though he were responsible for the glory of his kingdom rather than the grace and the blessings of God. And Abraham, no less complex. Oh yes, he left the land he did not know to obey the call of God. And on that journey, gave away his wife twice to other men to save his hide. And while he did believe God would provide an heir, because he did not have patience for the Lord's promise, he slept with his wife's maid. And then when that began to destroy his family, he put his mistress and his biological son in the desert to die of exposure. Son of David, son of Abraham, what are you seeing? He is, yes, the son of privilege, and yes, the son of promise, but he is also the son of adulterers and murderers and our Savior. What do you make of that? But we are learning that God is saying, I know the mess. I know where you're from, because I have been from a greater mess, perhaps, than you yourself ever thought. God is saying, I have understanding, because what you need, I will provide.
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9: We are learning that God is saying, I know the mess. I know where you're from, because I have been from

who's providing Jesus is going to bless his people on the basis of their faith and what he provides rather than their goodness is the message through the genealogy whose volume just gets things turned up more and more and more. You don't just have to look at the promises of the Messiah. What about the parents of this Jesus? You can start just looking at the mothers. Verse 3. Judah, the father of Perez and Zerah by Tamar. You have to stop right there. What do you remember about Tamar? She was early in the lineage of Jesus, hundreds of years before. The wife of a son of Judah. Judah, to whom God had promised, the scepter shall not depart. Your influence shall not depart from the line of the Messiah. But one of Judah's sons married Tamar, and it was an incorrigible man who died at the hand of God. And Judah, who should have taken care of his daughter-in-law, instead neglected her in such a way that she became desperate for funds just to be able to survive and live. And what she did is she turned herself into the likeness of a pagan temple prostitute. So that one day, as Judah is going down the road, he apparently has a habit of being with prostitutes. And so he decides to sleep with a prostitute who happens to be his daughter-in-law, Tamar. She produces a child of that union. And because he does not know that he is the father, he declares that she is to be burned until she reveals that he, in fact, is the father because she has his clothes in her possession. What do you learn about Tamar? Abused, neglected, shameful, great, great, great, great, great, great, great grandmother of Jesus. Where do you go from there? What other mothers are here? You read just a little bit further, verse 5. And Salmon was the father of Boaz by Rahab. And we stop Rahab. Wait, that was the streetwalker who saved the spies who were going into the promised land to prepare for Israel to come in. And apparently, even as she was betraying her people by putting a red cloth, the scarlet mark of her profession, outside the window to save her family when the walls fall down, to mark for the Israeli army coming in, hey, we're the ones who helped you. Afterwards, somebody said, I'll take you for my wife. And the original lady in red becomes a mother of Jesus who would shed his blood for you and for me. Verse 5 mentions another. Samuel was the father of Boaz by Rahab, and Boaz the father of Obed by Ruth. Ruth. We've lost the history. Ruth married Boaz. We like at wedding ceremonies to quote the famous saying of Ruth, so dear and so gentle and so sweet, that when her husband had died, she said to her mother-in-law, who was Jewish, where you go, I will go. And your God will be my God, as she put her faith in the God of Israel. But she, like her mother-in-law, were destitute then, ultimately taken in by Boaz, who married her and became part of the line of Jesus. What you will not remember is that Ruth was from the nation of Moab. Moab was the nation when Israel came out of Egypt trying to get into the promised land that would not give the nation passage, that forced them into the desert deprivations. Moab was a hated nation. And Boaz is not actually supposed to marry a pagan foreigner. But he marries her, a refugee from the most hated of nations that Israel could have.
She is a

0: refugee from a hated nation marrying into Israel for the production of a Savior. And still we are not done. Verse 6, Jesse was the father of David, the king, and David was the father of Solomon by the wife of Uriah. So much shame, she is not even named. By the wife of Uriah, we know who that is. That is Bathsheba, whom David took. We don't know for sure. Was she seducing him, or did he force her to be his plaything? Whatever was happening, he murdered her husband. And for the rest of her life, she is shackled to the man who murdered her husband. Produces an heir, yes, Solomon. But what we understand is what God has done is said, here is this abused woman, this adulterous relationship resulting in the murder of her husband, that she now has to marry the murderer. And Christ will come from her. And of course, it's not the end of the scandal. Verse 18, we read at Christmas time with such joy, the birth of Jesus Christ took place in this way when his mother Mary had been betrothed to Joseph. Before they came together, she was found to be with child. A teenager in a little village of Nazareth, probably under 100 people, where everybody doesn't just know your name, they know your business. And in just a few months, she'll show, and everybody will know, and it will be a scandal. And the teenager in the scandal becomes the mother of God. Amazing grace. As God is really scanning history for the situations of women long before the Me Too movement, long before the movements where women are seeking not just equality, but recognition and significance. And God, in this awful beauty, thrusts to the surface women's pain and shame and isolation and loneliness and hurt and pain and sin to make something very clear. Not only does he know the mess, but he has the ability to purify it, because it's the gospel where he is saying, I know the worst about these people, what has been done to them, what they have done, but I am willing by my grace to wash that away, and not just to purify the person, but to use them to construct a whole new reality. For from this line of women, as God is drawing the lineage through the mud of the mother's lives, he is in fact leading to the wonder that they will be used for the lineage of the Savior of the world. What's the message? That God is not just purifying sin, he's making a new creation. He's constructing out of lives that have faced difficulty and hurt and pain and shame. And he's not just saying, that's gone. He's saying, I can still use and build and make something new out of what you yourself may have hated. I think of the beauty of the women of this church who have recognized what the gospel is, not just washing away the shame, but constructing wondrous new beauty out of the mission of God in their lives. I think of the young woman, now mother, whose abortion in the past so pressed upon her heart that she wanted other women to know there was a God who could deal with the shame, and he could also build new lives. And so she authors and runs a ministry now, not just for the women, but for the men who have been complicit in abortion, to say, God can forgive, and you can build again a life in his care and in his power. I think of the young woman whose husband was caught in an addictive sexual pattern with pornography and places and other people, and so was affected by it when the confession came, struggled to say, how does the grace of God apply here? And ultimately not only knew the grace to take the shame away, but to begin a ministry to help other women whose husbands are sexual addicts to deal with the shame, but also to say, how do you forgive, and how do you move forward, and how do you build together? in the lives that God is planning and wanting. I think of a young woman in this congregation who is a single mom, impoverished in so much of her life, but has begun to take young women adopted into her home to help them know the beauty and the wonder of the gospel of Jesus Christ, who forgives and builds and helps people start anew. And Ruthie, I know you're in the hospital, but if you're listening to this, I am talking about you. God says, there is hope. I am showing you, I know the mess, but I can clean the mess and construct something beautiful again.
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16: 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Join your host, Bishop Bethia, as he shares inspired messages from the Holy Spirit that are not only deeply rooted in biblical truth, but also simple, straightforward, and relatable to your everyday life.

0: Scripture affirms that God is immutable, meaning he does not change. God is characterized by this consistency. He never changes, and he is forever holy. The foundation of consistency in the Christian life is rooted in the unchanging nature of God and is displayed every day. Christians are called to live lives that consistently reflect our faith in Christ. This involves a continual pursuit of holiness and righteousness. Since God is consistent, then his people should not live double lives. We cannot claim to serve an unchanging God while living unstable, inconsistent, and compromised lives. Spiritual consistency in a Christian is a necessity to display God's holiness. Join Bishop Bethea now as he teaches on holy living is spiritual consistency.
1: In order for us to please God, we have to be consistent with our spiritual life. We have to be spiritually consistent. And so for our reference text, I'm using Hebrews, the 13th chapter, the 8th verse. And it reads, Jesus Christ, the same yesterday and today and forever. And then in Malachi, the 3rd chapter, should be in your bulletins, it reads, for I am the Lord, I change not. Therefore, ye sons of David, so, and then you should have John 8, chapter 30th verse.
2: Yes.
1: Should also be in there.
2: Yes. Amen.
1: And it reads, as he spake these words, many believed on him. Then said Jesus to those Jews which believed on him, he said, if ye continue in my word, then ye are my disciples indeed. Now, God is characterized by consistency. God is consistent. He's never changing, never adjusting. He's always consistent. And so if God is consistent, as we saw in Hebrews, it says that Jesus Christ the same yesterday, today, and forevermore. So God is forever consistent. He's forever holy, holy, holy. So the foundation of consistency in the Christian life is rooted in the unchanging nature of God. So even if God is consistent, never changing, he commands us to be holy as he is holy. So Christians, we are called to live lives that consistently reflect the character of the faith, amen, of Jesus Christ. And so what this involves is a continual pursuit of holiness and righteousness. So as we've been using for our reference text throughout this teaching over these couple of years, is 1 Peter, the 1st chapter and the 15th verse. And that is our theme scripture. And it says, but as he which has called you is holy, so be ye holy. All matter of faith. Amen. It says, so be ye holy in all manner of conversation. Hallelujah. So there's another way you can look at that. You can say, just as God is consistent, he called us to be what? Consistent. Amen. Even as he is consistent, as he's never changing, we must be the same. So consistency in a Christian life or in behavior, our consistency is a testimony of God's ability to change people's lives. Amen. So then, one of the most powerful truths that I believe about God is that he does not change. He does not change. Okay, let's get this. He does not change. What do I mean by that? He is consistent. He's constant. He's faithful. He's unchanging. So in a world where everything is shifting, where everybody's mindset is going, however, God remains the same. His character is never weakened. His holiness does not fade, and his truth do not fail. So then, what we're looking at today is, if we are going to be like God, I'll say, be holy for I am holy. And basically what that means is, be the type of person that I am. Have the same type of character that I had. And that's what he's basically saying. So, first of all, to live holy. Living holy is not an occasional religious activity. It's not something that we do occasionally. It is a lifestyle. Holy living is a life of spiritual consistency. And so, as I was saying earlier, you deal with people who are inconsistent. You know, one day they're this way, one day they're another way. You see them at another time. So every little thing moves them away from the character that you first met. And I go out of my way. I go out of my way to be as consistent, not only just spiritually, but be consistent so that I can help people not to be confused, because God is not the author of confusion. And so if you've known me for any amount of time, that's what you're going to get. You're going to see the same person. If you met me 10 years ago, the person you're meeting today is going to be the same person as far as spiritually speaking. My commitment to the Lord does not fluctuate with circumstances and situations. We was homeless, houseless for a year. And it was so interesting. One of my pastor friends, he was like, man, I wish I could be like you. Now I'm houseless. I don't have nowhere to stay. And he said, your consistency and sharing the word and having a positive approach about life and whatnot. He was just saying your consistency. So when I finally told him after that year was over, he was saying, what? He said, you was sharing like that and living like that. And a lot of my messages during that year was on trusting God, on faith, on God providing. Amen. And so what I'm basically saying is as a Christian, if we're going to be a Christian, if we're going to be identified as a Christian, no matter what is taking place in our life, it should not in any wise change our dedication and our commitment to the Lord. A lot of times when people lose their job, the first thing they do is do less going to church. They make spiritual adjustments. And this is where we make our biggest mistake, because everything that we have come from God. The Bible says every good and every perfect gift come from God, come from above. So if I'm having trouble, the first place that I'm going to run is to God. He's not going to be the last person on the list. He's going to be the first person on the list. And if I got to cut back things in my life, I will cut back a whole lot of things, but I'm not going to cut back my prayer. I'm not going to cut back my Bible reading. I'm not going to cut back my attending service and fellowshipping with saints. That is where we make our biggest mistake, because if you have in trouble, don't make your troubles worse. Mm-hmm. Don't make them worse by putting God on the back burner. Amen. Because it's in him we live. It's in him we move. It's in him we have our being. And this is why I believe God put certain scriptures in the Bible, especially the one that says, all things is working together for my good and his glory. All things is good and bad things. They all are what?
2: Working together.
1: There's one time when bad things all work for us. It's the only time that bad things work for us is when they work for our good. According to the word of God, there's no such thing that I can go through that in some wise God is not going to take that and make my relationship with him better. Good or bad, God is going to use it to make my relationship with him better, to make your relationship with him better. So Don't take your eyes off God when trouble comes. That's when you turn to the hill from which cometh your help. Your help cometh where? From the Lord. But a lot of times, that's what we do. We're going good, and everything is working, and everything seems to be going okay. And then we hit a bump in the road, and all of a sudden, God is the last one that we want to think about. He shouldn't be, but he's normally the last one. How many of you've done that and seen that? So, time a person have trouble, all of this God stuff all of a sudden goes out the window, or it goes almost out the window. It gets low enough where you just can't see that is what's happening. But holy living is a life, as I said, a spiritual consistency. It means that the believer's life reflect the unchanging nature of God daily. Steady, amen, and sincerely. So if God is holy and unchanging, then those who belong to him must pursue a life that is stable, that is faithful, and consistent in holiness. We must pursue a life that's consistent in holiness. Amen. And so then When I look at this, I see that God is the model. God says, listen, I'm going to show you what kind of life you're supposed to live. In Hebrews, we read in the 13th chapter, 8th verse, it says, Jesus Christ, the same yesterday, today, and forever. Well, what this means is Jesus does not change with time. He doesn't change with culture. He doesn't change with circumstances. He doesn't change with opinions. Amen. He is the same in power. He is the same in his love. He's the same in his truth. He is the same in his mercy. And most of all, he's the same in his holiness. So then that's what I try to do. I try to be the same no matter how you catch me, no matter what you catch me going through. You should see the same person. No matter how you catch me, I got a smile on my face. You have no idea what I might be going through, but I'm still smiling. Because there's a song that says, I still have joy. I still have joy. After all I've been through, it says I still have joy. And I believe.
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1: That because Jesus says, let no man take your joy. Hallelujah. Let no circumstance take your joy. Let no situation take your joy. Let nothing take your eyes off the Lord of Lords and King of Kings. Because if anybody is going to get us out, it's going to be him. If anybody is going to get us through, it's going to be him. If anybody is going to be there when everybody else leaves, it's going to be him. I understand what I'm saying. And so this is why we never, ever take our eyes off him. We go through things. I mean, you know, I've gone through things. I'm sure you've gone through things. And a lot of you say, Lord, why? Why are you allowing this thing to go this way? Why are you allowing that thing to go that way? And, you know, we don't see God love whenever we're going through some things, don't we? Because we are looking for him to keep us from going through anything. But, you know, I believe in the Old Testament, they put the story of the three Hebrew brothers that was thrown into the fiery furnace. And they was consistent in their relationship with God. They said, we know that God can deliver us from being thrown in that furnace. But if he don't deliver us when we think he should, they were saying, we know that he's able, so we're still going to continue to praise him and look to the hill from which cometh our help, because we know he's able. What did God do? He didn't keep them out of the fire furnace. He went in there and waited for them.
2: That's us.
1: Y'all didn't hear what I said. Sometime God will have, he will have trouble come your way, but he'd be in the trouble waiting on you. To show you that he's God. To show you that he's going to deliver you. So you don't have to give up when it looks like something ain't working right, when things don't seem to be going right. Amen. I remember I went through something a couple times before even COVID came. I remember one Sunday I ministered and I used to weigh myself every day. And at the end of the day, I done lost over 10 pounds. No sweaty, no nothing, just sick. In one day, maybe 10 and a half pounds. And I'm like, okay, Lord, still. I mean, I'm really feeling miserable. And whenever I get situations like that, I just say, Lord, is this unto death? And if I get an assurance that it's not unto death, I say, I still have joy. Take me through this so because I know when I come out on the other side, I'm going to be closer to you. I know when I come out on the other side, I'm going to know you more. And there's a song that says, I just want to know you. I want to know you more and more and more and more. Well, I need you to understand, just like blessing calls us to praise God and love God more, trouble is designed to do the same thing. Hallelujah. Even when the devil comes, I tell the devil, I said, you're doing your job to make me and daddy close. You're doing your job to make me and you doing your job to make me and my father closer. Because if there's nothing else we remember to do in trouble, we will do more. We will pray. And I tell the devil, see, you got to make it feel bad. It's just like, you know, I wasn't talking to him as much as I should, but now that you brought this trouble, now I get to talk to him more.
2: Thanks.
1: So all the things work together for what? Our good and his glory, even trouble. Hallelujah. So because the Bible says that, he says, for I am God, I change not. God is the foundation of our faith. Because he never changed, his word remained the same, his promises remained true, and his standards remain holy. God's standards is never going to adjust to a particular generation or to a particular culture. It is not going to happen. Some people start out believing God's word and God's word alone, and then something happens. One of the biggest challenges that I pay attention to Christians is when a family member adjusts God's word. Y'all know what I'm talking about. My sister thought that she wanted to be a lesbian, wanted to be that other way. And some of the family members was like, but you got to understand. You got to understand, you know, you know, things happen. I said, let me tell you something. God is the same yesterday, today, and forevermore. If he said it was sin 10 years ago, it's still sin. If he said it was sin 1,000 years ago, it's still sin. So I'm telling her it's sin, and God don't like that. Because God called on our life. A lot of you want to know what your call is, what God wants you to do. It has to do with your first sex. Y'all need to hear what I'm saying. Whatever God wants you to do, it has to do with the sex that you came out as your birth. That's what he's planning on using, that boy or that girl. He was not confused and had you come out as a girl and when he was intending for you to be a boy. And vice versa, he didn't have you come out as a boy when he was intending for you to be a girl. Listen to what I'm saying. This is where a lot of us stop being consistent. When one of our family members begin to drift, then we start making concessions. We start compromising. Well, maybe God's standards are the same. He don't change. He's holy, holy, holy. He will ever be holy. And whatever he said is sin, is sin. No matter how I try to dress it up. I know what be happening. I've tried to, you know, when I came to the Lord, I tried to make some sins look like they was holy. But sin is sin. Whether it's me doing it, my brother, my sister, my family member, it don't matter. If they're sinning, they are sinning. And if I'm supposed to be the light in the earth, amen, and if I'm the only person in my family that is born again, God expect me to be the person that live with his standards, that live with his standards and also walk in his standards. I don't lose my consistency because someone close to me is losing theirs. Are you following what I'm saying?
3: Yeah.
1: And so that's how you win them. So I remember sitting down for about 3 hours talking with my sister. And I need you to understand, at the time, I wasn't a born-again believer. And I was explaining to her about God's way of doing things. God doesn't make mistakes and so forth and so on. And then after I got saved, I remember talking to her again, and everybody was saying, you know, you should not touch those type of subjects and whatnot. I said, let me ask yourself, do you love her? If you love her, you're going to tell her the truth.
2: Are you following what I'm saying?
1: If you love her, you're going to tell her the truth. Well, she eventually shot her partner, shot herself. And I preached a funeral, and 30-something people gave their life to the Lord. Now, I already know what kind of people are at the funeral. So I can either go there, you know, I got to go there with a loving, caring, understanding their ways, understanding that they've been confused, understanding they lost their ways, so I could go there to show them where the way is.
3: Amen. Hallelujah.
1: Hallelujah. And so I ministered, and 30-something people gave their life to the Lord, including my two brothers and the funeral director. Because I went there being consistent, spiritually consistent. You know, it doesn't matter. I'm in an environment where I know these people are confused. And the Lord said, I sent you here to bring them out of bondage. Amen. And so this is the reason why spiritual consistency is important. And I believe that's what the Lord is trying to show us today. In order to live a holy life, we can say we're Christian, but in order to be one that live a holy life, you're going to have to be spiritually consistent, no matter what the circumstance is. Mm-hmm. We can say we're Christian, and one day we want to be serious, another day we want to be serious, but we will never live holy. And I need you to know that God shook me with something. He said to me, he said, my word is holy, the Holy Bible. He said, my spirit is holy, the Holy Spirit. He said, I am holy. Now, if there's any human beings that's going to be associated with me, they're going to have to be holy. You know, I go to funerals and people say, well, I know they with the Lord. And I don't have a problem. I say to anybody, what day was they living holy? Because only holy people was up there to God. I don't care what we think. Only holy people went to him. Because that's what he says. Be ye holy, for I am holy. And that's what the Lord says. He said, if everything about me is holy, how can people expect to be in my company and not be pursuing holiness?
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13: All of us enjoy being praised by someone who praises us sincerely. But when it comes to criticism, we're not quite so delightful to hear that. And so when we think in terms of praise and criticism, The truth is, all of our life, we're going to get some of both. Sometimes a whole lot of one, not much of the other. But criticism and praise are two things we have to learn how to live with. And so if you'll think about how awesome these two emotions are, that both of them are powerful emotions making a tremendous effect upon our life. If you and I respond in the right way to criticism, it'll develop us. If we respond in the wrong way, it can destroy us. So it is also with praise. If we respond in the right way, it can inspire us and motivate us. If we respond in the wrong way, it too can destroy us. So what I want to talk about in this message is how to handle criticism and praise. And I want you to turn to the book of Proverbs, if you will. And if you'll turn to the 15th chapter, and the 22nd verse says, "Without consultation, plans are frustrated, but with many counselors, they succeed." Then if you'll turn to the 27th chapter, and I want you to notice here in the second verse of this 27th chapter, the scripture says, "Let another praise you and not your own mouth, a stranger and not your own lips." Now we said criticism, for example, we don't like that too much. Praise, we like that a little better. And yet I want us to think about the two of these, because you see, criticism is the most, shall we say, the most difficult to accept, but it's the most profitable of the two. Whereas praise is the one that we love to hear the most of, but oftentimes can be destructive. That is, if we do not handle praise correctly, it can destroy us. If we do not handle criticism correctly, it too can destroy us. And so it's very important we know how to handle both of them. And of the two, the most destructive probably could be praise, because when a person becomes so self-centered, so self-interested, and so prideful, arrogant, and self-sufficient, what happens is they are just absolutely headed for destruction, because he says pride comes before the fall. And therefore, we have to be careful how we're going to handle the praise in our life. Now, when I think about both of those, I think about how Satan responds. For example, Satan will take advantage of both of those in our life. When someone criticizes you, and Satan will say, "See there, you don't fit, you're not worth it, you don't measure up, you can't cut it," which is a very demeaning thing from him. On the other hand, someone comes along and praises you, and what does Satan do? Satan says, "See, you're number one." Satan says, "See, you're the best looking one." Satan says, "See, you got it made. You're the most important person in this business." And so what does he do? He wants to elevate you beyond what you ought to be. And on the other hand, when you're criticized, he wants to tear you down. So Satan will take advantage of both criticism and praise that you and I have to deal with in our life. That's why it is very important that we understand how to respond to both of them. How do I respond to criticism? Then how do I respond to praise? And so he says here, certainly, you and I to let someone else praise us and not ourselves. Now, when I think about criticism, I think about people who have a difficult time handling that. But what about praise? Do you realize that many people have just as much of a problem handling praise as they do difficulty, or as they do criticism? For example, there are people when you say, "You did an absolutely fantastic job. That was, well, thank you very much." And what happens? They will say, "Well, you know, I didn't really do it. God did it. It wasn't me at all." What they're saying is they can't handle the praise. Or they will say, "Well, I really don't give me any credit, because I don't really deserve any credit for it." Somehow they can't accept even a compliment. They can't accept praise. Why? Because somewhere along the way they've been so damaged they feel unworthy. Therefore, when you genuinely want to praise them and genuinely want to consider them and genuinely want to approve them and to exalt them because you think they deserve it, they can't handle it, because they're already emotionally convinced and persuaded that they're either a failure or they don't deserve it, they're not worthy. And so when you praise them, it's almost like pouring iodine into a wound. It stings, it burns, because they think, "No, no, no." Now, they don't say this, but in their emotions, "No, no, no, no, no, I don't deserve that, don't praise me." And so what we don't realize is we don't realize the awesome relationships and the power that we have in relationships. And if we can't praise someone and they can't accept praise, one of the primary reasons, of course, I think, is because they feel guilty. They look back in their past and they feel so unworthy about their life because of things that they've done in the past or things that have happened to them. And you come along and tell them how good they look and how well they're doing and how well they're getting along in life. And somehow they can't handle it. Something inside of them just will not allow them to enjoy. It is amazing. Listen, some people hurt equally with praise and criticism. Why? Listen carefully, because what you say or what you did not say is not the bottom line of their problem. The bottom line of their problem is something that happened way back yon in their life. They either will not acknowledge, they will not deal with, it's too painful to deal with, and so what do? They cover it up, cover it up, cover it up, cover it up, push it, push it, push it, push it, do anything but look on the inside to say, what's going on inside of my life? Think about this. Why can you not accept praise? Why can you not accept a compliment? Why can you not accept criticism? What is it going on the inside? You see, because it may come from different sources, different people. Are all these people wrong? Are all of them putting pressure on you because they want to compliment you? Are all of them wrong because they want to give you some word of advice or maybe express something? And the truth is, what's life all about? Life is not all about things. Life is all about relationships. Life is all about learning to communicate with other people. Life is all about being able to listen and to hear what the other person said, not what I think they said, what I wanted to hear, but what they really said. And oftentimes people will not even take advantage of opportunities because they don't want to get into a crowd. They don't know exactly how to respond even to criticism or to praise. And so what happens? Instead of enjoying the things that God wants to do in our life, somehow we can't. Now think about this. The Lord Jesus Christ certainly is one who would praise us. How do I know that? Because I think when you and I do the right thing in a given situation, maybe it's some temptation or something He challenges you to give and you do that or whatever it might be, do you think God's in heaven saying, well, you did pretty good? No, I think God praises us in the right fashion, not because we did it, but because He knows it in our heart. We knew that He did it. We acknowledge the fact that it is He living in us and through us. God knows how to spot pride. You don't have to wonder whether God's going to get deceived or not. When we give Him the credit and the honor for what goes on in our life, and we do a good job of whatever He calls us to, God is delighted in that. Now, another reason I know that is because in the judgment of the believers at the judgment seat of Christ, when you and I stand before Him, He's going to praise us. What are rewards but praise? And He says, listen, well done, thou good and faithful servant. You've been faithful over a few things. Now I'm going to give you more responsibility in life. What is He doing but praising us for a job well done? Well, when I think about what He says in this passage, He says, a man is tested by the praise accorded him. A man is tested by the praise accorded him. Now, that simply means that you and I can look at other people and see how they handle praise. How do they handle it? Some people can't handle much. And I'll tell you, I realize in my own life that I have made a mistake at times praising and commending some people because I genuinely felt it with all of my heart. I was proud of what they did. I'm proud of how they operated. But here's what I've discovered, that some people can't handle all the praise we'd like to give them. Instead of them taking it and handling it in a wise fashion, what happens? It doesn't just go to their heart, it goes to their head. And before long, what happens? Before long, they begin to send out the tentacles. They want more and more praise, more and more praise. And what they begin to do is to live off of your praise. And when you don't give it to them enough and give them enough of it, what happens is then they turn and become critical. Some people just can't handle it. We have to be discerning not only to know what to praise, but how much praise can a person handle? And sometimes it destroys people because they cannot handle it. They don't know how to. It goes to their head instead of their heart and then sifted out through God's plan and purpose for their life. And so the Scripture certainly tells us in Colossians chapter 3 that we're not to do anything in order to be men pleasers. That is, we're not to do things to be seen of men. Now, I want to give you a personal example of something that happened. I'm sure it happens to every pastor, I do believe, that when I began in the ministry in my very first church, and right out of seminary, and I was just in my early 20s and beginning to pastor a church and knew little about it. And so I am sure that I can recall preaching and giving it my best and studying all week long and praying and asking the Lord to give me the message. And then when I'd poured out my heart, go to the door and stand at the door, and I am sure that I wanted to hear people say, that was a great sermon. That was a wonderful, you just did absolutely fantastic, Pastor. That was just wonderful. I'm sure I liked that. And so you know what would happen? Some Sundays, people go out and they just say, well, how you doing? That's all. How you doing? Happy to see you, Pastor. Never mentioned the sermon, never mentioned anything I said. So, you know, that went on for a while, and I thought, wait a minute, what's going on here? And I remember being down on, I remember the rug that I used to pray on in my first church. And so I can remember this. And it's like the Lord said to me, now, wait a minute. Now, of course, he didn't say it that way, but I'm just saying he got my attention when I was down praying because I thought, well, what's happening? It's like the Lord said to me, did you tell him what I said? Tell him? Yes. Did you do it the way I said do it? Yeah. Well, then why do you have to come back and get on your knees and get in depression because they didn't compliment you? Well, that sort of got my attention. I thought, well, Lord, that's exactly right. It doesn't make any difference what they think. All I have to do is be obedient to God. If they praise me, fine. If they criticize me, it doesn't make any difference. As long as I do exactly what God says do, fine. So therefore, I had to learn early in life that if I'm going to do anything in the ministry at all, one thing I have to eliminate is what people think. Or their approval. In other words, because here's what happens. Watch this. Listen, the way you accept criticism is the way you're going to accept approval. And the way you accept praise is more than like the way you're going to accept criticism. You're not going to like either one of them. In other words, if you're not careful, you say, well, I love praise, but I don't like criticism. After a while, you know what you'll do? You'll say, well, they're just flattering me. These two things that we have to deal with in life are so interrelated and so related to every single aspect of life. In your family, in your business, and among your friends, whatever it may be, how we handle criticism and praise are extremely important. And so I think as we think in terms of how do we handle the praise, it's very evident that we have to learn how to handle criticism, but how do we handle praise? So let's talk about, for example, this whole matter of praise and how we're to handle that. Well, I think this is the first and most important thing. If someone praises you, here's what you say. You say, well, thank you very much. I certainly do appreciate that. That's all you have to say. But you see, if you can't handle the praise, if there's got to be some kind of backlash, you've got to say something that excuses it or somehow, you don't have to explain it. When somebody says, well, you look wonderful today. We'll say, well, thank you very much. I appreciate that. What else do you have to say? You don't have to say anything. I mean, listen, if you say, well, I don't get very many compliments, well, take the ones you get. I mean, enjoy the ones you get. And so how do you respond? You just respond by saying, thank you very much, and I appreciate that, with a big smile. And the truth is, you don't have to defend it. You don't have to explain it. You don't have to say, well, I worked real hard, or this, that, and the other, and so forth. And you don't have to give me those explanations. And you know what? The truth is, people don't want them. If I walk up to you and said,

they will express something that went on in their life, or maybe some point of failure, or something that they learned by watching what you did and how you went about it. Just ask yourself the question, what is in that person's life that caused them to be able to see this in my life? And what we learn, we begin to learn how to discern how people think and why they think the way they do. But there's another response that I think it's important. That's this. And that is to share with that person who praises you, share them with them how that affects you. For example, if somebody says to me, well, listen, I just really got blessed this morning and that really helped me. Well, thank you very much. I appreciate that. And I just want you to know that that telling me that's a real encouragement to me. Somebody walked into the office back there this morning before the first service and gave me this testimony of how God had worked through him in bringing his father to salvation and all the things that had happened in his life, and his mother had just been killed, and it's a real story. And I could honestly say, well, thank you very much for sharing that with me. It wasn't a compliment or praise, but I'm simply saying he encouraged me by sharing that. And so when a person says, well, by making that particular point, that really helped me. Well, thank you. That encourages me to be very specific and very clear and very sure you're able to understand. We encourage other people when they encourage us. And I think we need to say to them, well, that really blesses me. And thank you very much. And I do appreciate that. And I'll remember that. And what happens is they get blessed in their praise toward you. You see, if a person only sees it one way, it's all coming their way, they're not going to ever understand what love's all about in life. If you can't communicate, you can't love. And if you can't receive criticism and give it in the right kind of fashion, there'll never be any kind of real genuine love that goes on in a person's lives. Yet I see this all the time. But the last thing I would say here, and just these few things about accepting praise, listen, I want to give you two words. Deflect and redirect. That is, when praise comes your way, deflect it and redirect it. Now, what do you mean by that? Well, let me explain this, because you'll say, well, that sounds like a contradiction, what you just said. You said when somebody compliments you or praises you, just accept it and say, thank you very much. True. Now, listen carefully. When they praise you, one of the wisest things you can do is to immediately think in your mind. It may be that you want to express it, depends upon what it is, but thinking in your mind, thank you, Father. What you've done, just in that simple whisper to the Father, or thank you, Lord Jesus, however you want to say it, what you've done, you've just let that praise run through you straight to Him. You don't have to say it. What I'm saying is, it is an acknowledgement. It is an instantaneous acknowledgement that whatever happened, you just have to thank Him for it. Now, here's what that does. That will prevent you. Listen, if you will deflect and redirect. Now, you have not said, oh, no, just give God all the credit and all that junky stuff. I'm talking about genuine redirecting that and deflecting that. So what happens? You will never become prideful in your life as long as you are genuinely redirecting those compliments and that praise where you genuinely feel it belongs. Because the truth is, listen, I don't know who you are and what you're doing in life, but I can tell you this, you won't do much by yourself. And so whether it's in the home or your business or whatever it might be, the wise way to handle praise is to accept it and say, thank you very much. The wise way to handle it is to say, what is it in their life that caused them to be able to see that in my life? The wise way to handle it is to deflect that, redirect that, and share it with other people. And what you're doing, here's what you're doing. Listen to this. If you're in some organization, whether it's two or three people in the organization or 200 or 300, here's what you're doing. When they hear that you say that, what does it do? It builds up their sense of self-esteem, because they realize that in your praising them and sharing the praise, you are expressing their value in that business or in that ministry. You're expressing some of your dependence upon them. You are saying to them, this is how important you are. When you and I are able to receive the praise, deflect it to where we know it should be shared, whether it's your husband, your wife, your children, or your parents, or whatever it might be, people you work with, what you're doing is you're accepting it in a godly fashion. And so no matter who you are, what the circumstance, if you and I can learn how to handle criticism, no matter where it comes from, if we can learn how to handle praise, no matter where it comes from, here's what happens. Both of these are growing elements in our Christian life. Both of these enable us to grow into Christ's likeness. God will use both criticism and praise to grow us up and to make us godly men and women. And Father, we love you and praise you and thank you and acknowledge that we don't have one single breath

0: about you. Not one drop of blood apart from your grace to us, not any energy whatsoever. We have nothing apart from you. We owe you everything. We're grateful that it's that way. We wouldn't want it any other way. And we pray that you'll show us how to relate to other people, how to love them, how to receive their love, how to be a stimulation and a motivation and encouragement to them to do better in whatever area of life that there needs to be some improvement. And that we likewise, Father, be able to receive the praise and share it with those who deserve it. But most of all, to say to you in a whisper of genuine, genuine gratitude, thank you, thank you, thank you, Father. For we ask it in Jesus' name. Amen.
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1: 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When someone gives you a compliment, do you struggle with your response? Practical Guidance for Believers is coming up in a moment with Charles Stanley.
0: Well, I think this is the first and most important thing. If someone praises you, here's what you say. You say, well, thank you very much. I certainly do appreciate that, and smile. If, for example, somebody praises you for something and you say, well, praise the Lord, just give God all the glory and the credit. All right, let me ask this. What about the other things that God does? Listen, let's just accept the fact that you and I were sinners saved by the grace of God. And we were saved by the goodness and love and mercy of God provided for us at the cross of Calvary. And now Jesus Christ has come to live on the inside of our life. And the Christian life is Jesus living His life through us by the power of the Holy Spirit. So that every single thing we do that has any value whatsoever is Christ expressing Himself through us. Now, if I know that and accept it as a fact, that means that when someone says to me, well, you did a great job, or that was fun, or you're looking great today, whatever it may be to you, you just say, well, smile and say, well, thank you very much. Because the truth is, if you and I believe what we say we believe, listen, if Jesus Christ is our life, every single good thing that comes our way and comes from us and through us is Him, it's Christ.
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6: This is Albert Moeller for townhall.com. The Democratic Socialists of America want a revolution. They want to eliminate the police, empty jails, socialize medical care and housing, and eventually take their revolution through the entire society. As for the nation's constitutional system, nothing less than a new revolution will do. They're demanding the abolition of the Electoral College. They want to eliminate the presidency. They want to eliminate the Senate. On their website, they also have an article promising to rip up the old rulebook. That old rulebook is called the Constitution of the United States of America. Brace yourselves for a political transformation that has the potential to reshape the entire American political landscape. Throw away the U.S. Constitution, destroy the free market, eliminate private ownership of corporations and real estate, and build a brave new world. Comrades, you have been warned. I'm Albert Moeller.
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0: Aloha. Welcome to A Chosen Generation with Daryl Skinner, pastor of Calvary Chapel, Pearl Harbor. In Paul's letter to the Romans, he rejoices in the gospel of Jesus Christ, saying, "For I am not ashamed of the gospel of Christ, for it is the power of God to salvation for everyone who believes." We'll dive deep in the wonders of God's amazing mercy and grace as Pastor Daryl Skinner teaches from the book of Romans, next on A Chosen Generation.
1: Tonight we'd like to get into Romans chapter 9. I've entitled our message, "To Israel with Love." We have also what's known as the Palestinian Covenant. Don't think of the people of Palestine because they're not the original folks that are there. This Palestinian Covenant is found in Deuteronomy 30, verses 1 to 10. The Palestinian Covenant, or Land Covenant, speaking about the land that's there, amplifies the land aspect that was detailed in the Abrahamic Covenant. According to the terms of this covenant, if the people disobeyed, God would cause them to be scattered around the world. Deuteronomy 30, verses 3 and 4. And we saw that happen. There's several diasporas of the children of Israel. But he would eventually restore the nation in verse 5. When the nation is restored, then they will obey him perfectly. Verse 8. And God will cause them to prosper. Verse 9. Now what's happened now is Jesus said that they would be destroyed, Jerusalem be destroyed, back in Matthew 24, after his death, 32 AD, he dies on the cross. Then 70 AD, the Roman general Titus comes in against the rebellion against the Roman government by the Jewish people, and the entire city is dismantled, the temple's dismantled, everything's dismantled, stone by stone. A million people are killed, and then the Jews are dispersed amongst the Roman Empire throughout the world. So this took place. But now God is bringing them back, as Jesus said would happen. He says, learn the parable of the fig tree. And learning the parable of the fig tree, Jesus is speaking of the nation of Israel because it's found emblematic in Hosea as well as in Jeremiah 24 that the fig tree represents Israel. And Israel is now coming back to life once again. In 1948, May 14th, it became a nation. There was 806,000 people in Israel. Now, today, here in 2026, there are 9,600,000 people living in Israel. God has been bringing them back from the north, from the south, from the east, and from the west, as he promised he would in the last days, in the latter days. Ezekiel tells us that they'll be gathered back once again in Ezekiel 36 and 37. There in Ezekiel, they will be gathered back into the land. The bones that were dead are now alive once again. Praise God. Means we're very close to the coming of the Lord. Next covenant, that was a land covenant, the Palestinian covenant. Next covenant is known as the Mosaic Covenant, Deuteronomy chapter 11. The Mosaic Covenant was a conditional covenant that either brought God's direct blessing for obedience or God's direct cursing for disobedience upon the nation of Israel. Part of the Mosaic Covenant was the Ten Commandments, Exodus 20, and the rest of the law, which contained over 600 commands. Roughly 300 positive and 300 negative. There's actually, I believe, if I remember right, 613 commandments. The history books of the Old Testament, Joshua through Esther, detail how Israel succeeded at obeying the law, or how Israel failed miserably at obeying the law. Deuteronomy 11, 26, 28 details the blessing and cursing motif that God had planned if Israel would not follow them. If you read the book of Joshua as they go into the promised land, you find that Joshua was a man of faith. He divided up the land amongst the 12 tribes of Israel. They're a very blessed people, but they fully did not take care of business as God had told them to do. They didn't fully wipe out their enemies, which means they began to compromise. They began to get comfortable in their walk with God. And then when you get the book of Judges, you have failure through compromise is the theme of that book. And you have one aspect of defeat after another, and different problems are going on with the children of Israel. And thus you see the fulfillment of Deuteronomy and the blessings and the cursings taking place within Israel. They repent, they get right with God, then God blesses them, then they walk away from God, they go after other gods. The next thing you know, they're cursed. It's best for us as born-again Christians, just stay steady, if you will, with the Lord. Don't vacillate with the one foot in the world and one foot in Christ. It doesn't work, my friends. You're going to get hurt. You're going to get hurt, and you're going to hurt others. Just stay strong in Jesus Christ. Be a disciple. Keep learning the Word of God. Keep going to church. Keep growing in your faith. Keep listening to good Christian radio programs and television programs and so forth. There's many out there. There's also the false ones. Recognize that. Don't watch it. Don't give your money to them by any means. And stay solid in the Lord. So this was the Mosaic Covenant also for the children of Israel. Then you have what's called the Davidic Covenant, 2 Samuel 7, 8 to 16. The Davidic Covenant amplifies the seed aspect of the Abrahamic Covenant. The promises to David in this passage are significant. God promised that David's lineage would last forever, that his kingdom would never pass away permanently. That's found in verse 16. Obviously, the Davidic throne has not been in place throughout history. However, there will be a time when someone from the line of David, from the lineage of David, will again sit on a throne and rule as king. This future king is Jesus. Listen to what it says in Luke 1, 30-33. Then the angel said to her, to Mary, "Mary, do not be afraid, for you have found favor with God. And behold, you will conceive in your womb and bring forth a son, and shall call his name Jesus. He will be great and will be called the Son of the Highest. And the Lord God will give him the throne of his father," who? David. The Lord will give Jesus the throne of his father, David. "And he will reign over the house of Jacob," Israel, that is, "forever, and of his kingdom there will be no end." At the second coming of Christ, Jesus is going to reign and rule the world for 1,000 years from Jerusalem on the throne of David. And we'll be there along with King David also. And the Old Testament saints, we're going to be reigning and ruling with Christ through that 1,000 years. That's why we get that glorified body in the rapture of the church. Or if you've died and gone to heaven, you get a glorified body. We're all going to return with the Lord on those horses. As it says, it explains Revelation 19. Then Revelation 20 says, 6 times. There'll be this 1,000-year reign of Christ. After that's over, we're going to head off to the new heavens, new earth, and new Jerusalem. It's going to be very exciting, my friends. The last covenant is the new covenant, Jeremiah 31, 31 to 34. The new covenant is a covenant made first with the nation of Israel and ultimately with all mankind. The gospel goes to the Jew first, then to the Gentiles. The 12 apostles were Jewish, my friends. They were Jewish. First 3,000 saved on the day of Pentecost, Jewish. They came from all the nations of the world to celebrate the feast of Pentecost in Jerusalem. Peter preached that first message, and they got saved. There could have been some Gentiles in there too, but 120 were Jewish, and the gospel, the Holy Spirit was poured out on them. You see the outpouring of the Holy Spirit, and these 3,000 got saved. It would take the message of Christ, the Messiah, the gospel, to their own nations once again. The new covenant is a covenant made first with the nation of Israel and ultimately with all mankind. In the new covenant, God promises to forgive sin, and there'll be a universal knowledge of the Lord. Jesus Christ came to fulfill the law of Moses, Matthew 5:17, create a new covenant with God and his people. Now that we are under the new covenant, both Jews and Gentiles can be free from the penalty of the law. We are now given the opportunity to receive salvation as a free gift, Ephesians 2:8-9. For by grace you've been saved through faith, and not of yourselves. It is the gift of God, not of works, lest anyone should boast. Amen. Fourthly, we find there is the giving of the law. And when I say fourthly, I'm talking about we finished the covenants, and now there's the giving of the law in regards to love sacrifice. We observe God's revelation to Israel regarding the Messiah. Paul writes there in the verse, he says, "Who are Israelites to whom pertain adoption, the glory, the covenants?" We just covered the covenants. "The giving of the law." The giving of the law, the Jews, for to no other nation had he, God, ever given a revelation of his will. One summarized aspect of the law is the Ten Commandments. Now, we just talked about the 613 laws. It was for their political purposes, for religious purposes, for civil purposes, and for personal hygiene purposes and so forth, health. But here are the Ten Commandments, the strongest commandments ever given to the children of Israel, which have filtered into the rest of the world, for the most part, I would say. These commandments are found in Exodus chapter 20, verses 2 to 17. God writes, first commandment, I am the Lord your God, who brought you out of the land of Egypt, out of the house of bondage. You shall have no other gods before me. There's only one God, Yahweh. When you talk about God, he's known as the Lord our God, the Lord is one, the great Shema of Israel, Deuteronomy 6, 4, so forth. The Lord our God, the Lord is one. The word one is echad in the Hebrew. It speaks of a compound unity, speaking of the Trinity. When you read the Old Testament, the Lord in the Old Testament, Elohim, El is singular, Elo is dual, Elohim is plural. Not plural gods, but three persons in one. The compound unity of the Father, the Son, and the Holy Spirit. That's what he's talking about. You have no other gods before me. You're going to worship God. He's going to send the Messiah. And then he'll fill you with being regenerated by the power of the Holy Spirit, which is the New Testament. Second commandment, you shall not make for yourself a carved image, any likeness of anything that is in heaven above or that is in the earth beneath, that is in the water under the earth. You shall not bow down to them nor serve them. For I, the Lord your God, am a jealous God, visiting the iniquity of the fathers upon the children to the third and fourth generations, to those who hate me. Now, many times people think of a curse to the next generation. Oh, I think we're under the curse from our parents. If you come to Christ, there's no cursing, there's no curses on you, okay? And God says, to those who hate me. And so it's very important to realize these things. You need to come to Christ, give your heart to Christ. Everything is well with your soul, is going to be well with your family, and so forth. He says, but showing mercy to thousands, to those who love me, and keep my commandments. Isn't it a marvelous thing that Jesus broke it down to two commandments? Please, love the Lord your God with all your heart, with all your mind, with all your soul. And love your neighbor as yourself. Praise the Lord. Third commandment, you shall not take the name of the Lord your God in vain, for the Lord will not hold him guiltless who takes his name in vain. How many people use the Lord's name in swearing all the time? Just another swear word. They say JC, Jesus Christ, or God, you know, damn this or damn that. You're lucky God isn't doing it. Really, you get mad at your car and you say, damn this car, God, and you're lucky. You could blow it up if you wanted to, but he won't do it. But it's interesting how we do take the Lord's name in vain. But I've never heard anybody cuss with Buddha's name or Muhammad's name or a Hindu god name. When they cuss and swear, they'll use Jesus Christ as a swear word. Why is that? Because Satan has made the greatest name of all to be just a common swear word. That's Satan's work. We don't want to engage in Satan's work. We don't want to have Satan's speech to denigrate our Lord and Savior, Jesus Christ. When we talk about Jesus, he's our Lord, he's our King, he's our Savior, he's the Son of God, he's Emmanuel, God with us. We love him. We want to exalt him and testify of him. Amen? Remember, every knee shall bow and every tongue shall confess that Jesus Christ is Lord. Amen. Then we have the fourth commandment. Remember the Sabbath day to keep it holy. 6 days you shall labor and do all your work, but the seventh day is the Sabbath of the Lord your God. In it you shall do no work, you nor your son, nor your daughter, nor your male servant, nor your female servant, nor your cattle, nor your stranger who's within your gates. For in 6 days the Lord made the heavens and the earth and the sea and all that is in them, and rested on the seventh day. Therefore the Lord God blessed the Sabbath day and hallowed it. This is for the Jewish people. Some people go, oh, we have to worship on Saturdays or you're not saved. That's not what it says. It says, believe in the Lord Jesus Christ and you shall be saved. Confess with your mouth the Lord Jesus. Believe in your heart that God's raised him from the dead and you shall be saved. Amen. We worship God on Sunday because the New Testament church in the book of Acts worship God on Sundays. Why'd they do that? Because they celebrated the resurrection of Jesus. Should you take a day off out of the seven? Of course you should. You should rest. Your body needs to rest. Your mind needs to rest. Rest from all the, you don't keep working and working and working until you die. You need to enjoy life and worship God. And for us Christians, though, we worship on Sundays. It's not that we actually, let me just explain something very important. We worship God 365 days a year. They that worship God must worship him in spirit and truth. 365 days a year we worship God. We gather together in fellowship to worship as a body of Christ on Sundays. If you want to get together on Saturdays, it's fine. But you know what? The New Testament church did it on Sundays. They took, gathered, they had the offerings gathered on Sundays and so forth through the book of Acts. And so it's very important. Now, if you want to go to church on a Saturday, that's fine. That's fine. But don't condemn others because they're worshiping on Sundays. Seventh-day Adventists will call you the harlot church of the book of Revelation because you worship on Sundays. They say the Roman Catholic Church started that. No, it was done in the book of Acts. If you study the book of Acts, you'll find it there, as well as the writings of Paul the Apostle. And he should know, he was a Hebrew of the Hebrews, amen. Pharisee of the Pharisees. The fifth commandment is honor your father and your mother, that your days may be long upon the land which the Lord God has given you. The sixth commandment, you shall not murder, or some translations say thou shalt not kill. The word kill in the Hebrew is murder. So some people will ask me, well, should I join the military? Because what if we have to kill people? Hey, if you're going to kill someone that's vicious and wicked and evil, taking advantage of a weaker nation or weaker people, race of people that's cruel, then, hey, we're doing the right thing. Or they're attacking us. Then we have to defend ourselves. Nothing wrong with it. You're engaging in warfare to defend yourself or to defend others who cannot defend themselves. It's like if someone breaks in your house, well, I can't kill them because they're going to rape my wife and kill my kids and everybody else. No, you're going to take them out because you know what? That can't happen. It's not going to happen. So when it talks about killing, it's talking about murder. Thou shalt not murder. Seventh commandment, you shall not commit adultery, have sex outside of marriage. Fornication, adultery, homosexuality is all included. God created one man, one woman to come together in holy matrimony. Amen. Not multiple wives or anything like that. Number 8, you shall not steal. Number 9, you shall not bear false witness against your neighbor. You shall not covet your neighbor's house. You shall not covet your neighbor's wife, nor his male servant, nor his female servant, nor his ox, nor his donkey, nor anything that is your neighbor's. Don't covet. So this is what it speaks about, giving of the law, as Paul writes there in Romans 9, about the Israelites. He says, who are Israelites to whom who pertain the adoption, the glory, the covenants, the giving of the law? And then the next item is the service of God, the service of God. Service of God is the temple service regarded by them as the pride and ornament of their nation, to serve God. To go to the temple, to serve in the temple, to be a priest, of the Levitical priesthood or the Aaronic priesthood was a very high, high honor. And also having the temple there, which is no longer there. Now you have the Dome of the Rock Mosque on there, which blasphemes God. In the dome itself, it's written in Arabic, it's blasphemy God and the Son of God. And it's interesting that it's there. But the service of God was given to the children of Israel, so that all nations, that Israel be a light to the world, really, just as we're to be salt and light to this earth also, as born-again believers. They were to be a light, but they went dark because of their sins, because they rejected Yahweh, they rejected their God, went after other gods, and God told them the blessings and the cursings if they do that. The last one listed here, the privileges of Israel, is the promises, the promises. Greatest promise that they have is the promise of the Messiah to come. Jesus, who is overall eternally blessed God. Jesus is the eternally blessed God. This speaks of the deity. He says this. He says, the promises of whom are the fathers and from whom, according to the flesh, Christ came, who is overall the eternally blessed God. Christ is the eternally blessed God. He's the second person of the Trinity. Please hear that. Second person of the Trinity. God the Father, God the Son, God the Holy Spirit. All three. When you talk about the God of Christianity, we're talking about the Trinity. You have the Father doing his work, you have the Son doing his work, and you have the Holy Spirit doing his work, but they're all one. It'd be one times one times one, not one times one, one plus one plus one. They're all one in unity, always functioning together. All three are eternal. All three are omniscient or all-knowing. All three are immutable, unchanging. It's very important to realize this. When you study the attributes of each person of the Trinity, they all have the exact same attributes. But there is an order of submission that God has established. Overall, the Trinity. The Son is submissive to the Father. The Holy Spirit is submissive to the Son. He will testify all things he's learned from that the Son has spoken. which Jesus does all things to please the Father, and then we become submissive to the Holy Spirit as we're convicted and changed by the power of the Holy Spirit in the name of Jesus Christ to glorify our Heavenly Father in good works. Amen. Now, let's talk about, for a moment, the deity of Jesus Christ. I think it's very important because he calls him the eternally blessed God. There's a doctrine here that we must fully comprehend and understand and declare. Jesus is 100% God and 100% man when he came to this earth. He became a man, 100%. He was tempted at all points, like us, but yet without sin. Why? Because he was going to be obedient to the Father. He did all things to please the Father. And the Father said, "This is my beloved Son in whom I am well," what? Pleased. Listen to him. Hear him, he says. Amen. We find the deity of Christ. I'd like to take the word deity, if you don't mind, for a moment. I'm going to break it down into an acrostic, D-E-I-T-Y. It goes as follows. The letter D, in regards to Jesus' deity, we can look to Doubting Thomas. D for Doubting Thomas and the deity of Christ, John 20:28. As Jesus revealed himself in his resurrection, he showed Thomas the nail prints in his hands and his feet and the piercing of the side from the spear that was thrust into him. Thomas fell before him and said, "My Lord and my God." He didn't say, "My Lord and my angel Michael, the archangel." He didn't say, "My Lord and spirit brother Lucifer," as the Mormons want you to believe. He says, "My Lord and my God." Jesus is the Son of God, the second person of the Trinity. Thomas understood that doctrine as Jesus taught them for 3.5 years. Amen. This is not an expression of amazement by Doubting Thomas or Thomas, but a confession of faith. Just as Jesus appeared before Thomas, he will appear again as God. According to Titus, Paul the Apostle wrote this in Titus chapter 2, verse 13. This is known as a pastoral epistle, instructing pastors what to preach, what to teach, how to run the church, and so forth. And it's written as follows. While we wait for the blessed hope, that is Jesus, the glorious appearing of our great God and Savior, Jesus Christ. We're waiting for the appearing of our great God and Savior, Jesus Christ. Jesus is the second person of the Trinity. He's the Son of God. He's God incarnate in the flesh. Paul the Apostle gives us those for the letter D. Now for the letter E, Paul declares Jesus is equal with God. Where's that found? Philippians 2:5-7. Let this mind be in you, which was also in Christ Jesus, who being in the form of God, the essence of who God is and the fullness of who he is, did not consider it robbery to be equal with God. He was displaying the attributes of God, the omnipotence, the omniscience, the omnipresence, the immutableness, and the eternality of who God is all found in Christ, but made himself of no reputation, taking the form of a bondservant and coming to likeness of men. So why does he say he did not consider Robert to be equal with God? Because he humbled himself. He stepped out of the glories of heaven. The Shekinah glory of heaven, he stepped out of there and humbled himself, became a little baby to be born. He was born. Then he lived a regular young life. Then he started his public ministry at 30 years old. We have a glimpse of his life at age 12 as he went to the temple and was debating with the religious leaders at the time. And then we see him again at age 30. Now, if anybody comes to you with a book and says, "The secret life of Jesus from his teenage years into his young adult years," it's bogus. Don't believe it. We have the Bible, the Word of God. God reveals to us what he wants us to know and understand. Amen. Paul writes for us, who being in the form of God, who did not consider Robert to be equal God, but made himself of no reputation, taking the form of a bond servant, he came to serve, and coming in the likeness of men. I'm always amazed that Jesus would get down his hands and knees and wash his disciples' feet. Don't you find that amazing? This is the Son of God who's involved in the creation of the universe. All that we can see and everything there is in existence, he created the earth and us, and even though we rebelled against him, he got on his hands and knees and he washed his disciples' feet. And he says, if you follow this example, you'll have great joy in your life. If you want to be great in the kingdom of God, he says, be servant of all. Gentlemen, all of us as husbands must be servants in the home. We must teach and train our children to also be humble servants. Amen. Wives, you're also servants in the home too. But men, we have to take on that leadership role of a servant because God has called us to lead. We're to be the priests of the home. We're to be the prophets of the home. We share the word of God or get our family into the word of God. We're the priests. We lead spiritually in prayer and other things. And we're also to be a servant king. King of your home? I'm king of my castle. No. You're a servant king like Jesus. He was there to wash the disciples' feet. He was there to serve humanity. He served one another. We're to do the same within our families. So I understand the heart of Christ for each and every one of us. They see it by lifestyle, not by just talk.
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2: There are no slowdowns yet from east or windward Oahu. A couple of places on the west side are slow. The H1 is below speed, townbound from the Kualakai Parkway on-ramp to Kunia Road, and it's a little slow through the Pearl City area. The other slowdown is on the H1 townbound from the Halawa Interchange to the Nimitz Pearl Harbor exit, and that's because of really slow traffic going into Pearl Harbor this morning. There are also long backups on Kamehameha Highway and on Nimitz at the main gates.
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10: 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Whether you're stuck in traffic on the H1, washing the dishes, or picking up the KK from practice, we are so happy you're joining us for today's message. 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But enough about us. 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
11: We're going to conclude our series in the book of John. I want you to open your Bibles to John chapter 17 tonight. John chapter 17. And as you are opening your Bibles there, John chapter 17 is very, very important. This is where Jesus, this is his prayer. This is his prayer before he is betrayed in the Garden of Gethsemane, before everything begins to accelerate with why he actually came to this planet Earth. His 3.5 years while he was on planet Earth, while he was here, even before that as a baby, but that 3.5 years culminated the whole reason why. He came to reach people, he came to teach, he came to fulfill the mandate that God put on his life, on what God had want, the Father wanted him to do with his life. But when we look in John chapter 17, in John chapter 14, 15, 16, those three chapters, have a look at them later on. Open up your Bibles, go read them. Please bring a paper Bible, buy a Bible, get one, because you want to mark it up. When you mark it up, you begin to see the consistencies of why you began to mark it. And sometimes in your 10th or your 20th time that you mark the same verse, you get a revelation of why God wanted you to actually highlight that in the first place. And so paper Bibles, I'm more partial to them than I am to my iPhone. But in the meantime, use what you got. When we look at John 14, 15, 16, this is all Last Supper moments. These are the moments that Jesus is spending the most important time with the 12 most important people of his life at this during this stage. However, we all know that one person will be the betrayer. His name is Judas. Judas will get possessed by Satan himself and hand Jesus in. And Jesus, because he has to fulfill scripture, understands that this is what is going to take place. And that's why in John chapter 17, verse 1, we're going to get to it. He said, "My hour has come. The time has come." When we look at everything that God is doing with Jesus in John chapter 17, we have to understand, though, that in John chapter 17, it's a prayer that God, that he's speaking to his Father. He's praying to the Father on behalf of me and you. Can I get an amen? You following me? He's praying to us. He's praying to the Lord, to his Father, on behalf of us. And in John chapter 17, verse 1, it says that after saying all of these things, Jesus looked up to heaven and said, "Father, the hour has come. Glorify your Son so he can give glory back to you, for you have given him authority over everyone. He gives eternal life. He gives eternal life to each one of you that you have given him. And this is the way to have eternal life, to know you, the only true God, and Jesus Christ, the one who you sent to earth." I want to pause there for a moment. This is one of the most important verses in all of chapter 17. It even relates to John chapter 3, verse 3, that you must be born again. And in John chapter 3, verse 16, "For God so loved the world that he gave his one and only Son." Can I get you following me? Let me read that to you again in verse 3. "And this is the way to have eternal life." Eternal life. And we're all going to live for all eternity. We all know that, right? And we have a decision on where we want to spend that eternity. It's our choice. Our choice is, God has given us the blessing of receiving Jesus Christ as our Lord and Savior and following him. And as a result of that, the reward will be in heaven. That's our reward. Our real reward is heaven. But we also know that there's an alternative place that exists, and that is called hell. And hell is where there's eternal separation from God. People don't like to talk about hell a lot. They're like, "Oh, you're bringing us down. You're talking about hell." But I got to give you the reality of if there is, that there is something on the other side of this life, and that is the thing that we're talking about about here that he's going to talk about in John chapter 17, verse 4 and beyond. He says, I brought glory to you here on earth by completing the work that you gave me to do. He is saying to his Father, now, Father, bring me into the glory that we shared before the world began. See, that's very, very important. The glory that he shared before the world began. Why before the world began? Because Jesus Christ, right, is in the beginning was the Word, that's Jesus, and the Word was with God, and the Word was God. So he is the Word before, in the beginning, in the very beginning. He is the uncreated one. God didn't say, I think I need a son, and had Jesus. It was the Father, the Son, and the Holy Spirit. It is the triune God. The Trinity already existed before God even spoke the world into existence in the book of Genesis. Then it goes on to say in verse 6, I've revealed to you the ones who you gave me from this world. They are always yours. You gave them to me, and they have kept your word. And now they know that everything I have is a gift from you. For I have passed on to them the message that you gave me. And they accepted it and know that I came from you, and they believe you sent me. Verse 9, my prayer is not for the world, but for those that you have given me, because they belong to you. All who are mine belong to you, and you have given them to me, so they bring me glory. Now I'm departing from the world, and they are staying in this world, but I'm coming to you, Holy Father. Holy Father, you've given me your name. Now protect them by the power of your name, so that they will be unified just as we are. And during my time here, I protected them by the power of the name that you gave me. I guarded them so that none was lost except the one headed for destruction, as the scriptures foretold. That's Judas, the betrayer. Verse 13, now I am coming to you. I am coming to you. I told them many things while I was with them in this world, so they would be filled with my joy. I have given them your word, and the world hates them because they do not belong to the world, just as I do not belong to the world. I'm not asking that you take them out of the world, but to keep them safe from the evil one. They do not belong to this world any more than I do. Make them holy by your truth. Teach them your word, which is truth. Just as you sent me into the world, I'm sending them into the world. And I give myself as a holy sacrifice for them, meaning he's going to the cross to sacrifice his life for us. I give myself as a holy sacrifice for them so they can be made holy by your truth. Verse 20, I'm praying not only for these disciples, but also for those who will ever believe in me through their message. That's me and you. I pray that they will all be one, just as you and I are one, and as you are in me, Father, I am in you. And may they be in us, so that the world will believe that you sent me. I've given them the glory you gave me, so they may be one as we are one. I am in them, you are in me. May they experience such perfect unity that the world will know that you sent me and that you love them as much as you love me. Father, I want these whom you have given to me to be with me where I am. Then they can see all the glory that you gave me because you loved me even before the world began. O righteous Father, the world doesn't know you, but I do. And these disciples know you sent me, and I have revealed you to them, and I will continue to do so. Then your love for me will be in them, and I will be in them. I need a 14 font Bible instead of 12 font. Today's message is called Set Apart and Sent Out. Set apart and then sent out. You and I are set apart for God, and then we are sent out. I don't know what you know about God's call for your life, but I pray that you are seeking God's will for your life. Lord, what is your will for my life? God, what do you want me to do? I think one of the most dangerous questions anybody can ever pray to God or ask God is, God, what's your will for my life? What is your will? Even as you are working and going to school, or no matter what you do with your life, is you should always be asking God, am I doing the right thing? Am I living the life that you want me to live? Or am I doing what you called me to do? You always want to be on assignment, God's assignment, rather than your own assignment. Because when you're on God's assignment, and you have that peace knowing that you have this authority, that you're walking in the steps that God created for you, and God doesn't put you in accidental places necessarily. There are places where God is actually placing you by decree, by design. He's already created those spaces for you to be in. Can I get an amen? And so if you are 13 years old, or if you are 33 years old, or 53 years old, or 73 years old, always ask yourself, or even ask the Lord the question, Lord, am I in the right place? Am I doing what you want me to do? It's really important because when we give our lives to Jesus, what we actually are doing is we're offering our lives to him, because he already gave his life up for us. And so let me give you the traditional view of what happens when I was going to jump that way, but I'll jump this way. The traditional view, and which I think is important for us to understand, is that when we give our lives to Jesus, it's kind of like this big funnel. Like, this is the church. People come in through this gate. They come in through a service. Let's just call it Inspire. They are attracted to Jesus Christ. When they give their lives to the Lord, if they continue to walk in that journey, then that's why it's so important that once you give your life to the Lord, it's not over. Like, all right, I'm saved. I'm going to go to heaven. That's a very shallow Christianity. As a matter of fact, not only is it a shallow Christianity, that's iffy too right there. Because you have to, once you give your life to the Lord, it's a continuous journey of being set apart. That's called sanctified. So fancy word for sanctified. That you are set apart for God. That you're doing what God wants you to do. And so it would be awesome if everybody that gave their lives to the Lord would continue on this journey. But the truth of the matter is, not everybody does, and I pray that you do. Then what happens is they get connected. They get connected to the church and to the family life, and so they begin to serve. They begin to learn what it means to belong. Then they understand what it means to give their lives to the Lord. It means that they are now becoming disciples of Jesus Christ. The word disciple is the word learner. You're a learner. When you're a disciple of Jesus Christ, you are constantly learning. I'm constantly learning. I realize there's so much more that I have to learn. And so when we get connected, number one, we give our lives to Jesus Christ through evangelism. Someone told us about him. Somebody told us about church. We go in through this gate more oftentimes than not. Then you get connected. And then after that, you get trained. You get trained up or discipled for life, which is ministry. If you've been in church for any period of time, you begin to realize that you are here. You're growing. You come in through here, but you can't stay there. You have to keep growing. And then from here, from this growth point of being connected and then serving, and then as time goes by and you begin to mature in your relationship with Jesus Christ, then what happens is you get sent. But the traditional model or thinking is that 2% of the people, maybe even 1% of the people, actually get sent to become pastors or missionaries. When I look at this, I said, that's not a good model. That's a failing model. That only 2% actually realize their call of what God wants them to do. And so this bothered me about 12 years ago. It bothered me that this was, we go through this funnel, and then all of a sudden, 2% or 1% and 99%, or what are they doing? What's the other 98%? What are they doing with their lives? And I have the answer. God gave me the answer. And the answer is, and even though the answer is not perfect, it's being perfected, it's not that what we're trying to do is only raise up more pastors and missionaries. What we have to do is empower the 98% that do not become pastors and missionaries, and realize that you have a call of God that is on your life as well. And it may not be to become a pastor. Somebody say amen and praise God for that, right? Because I don't know if you want to do this, but I can tell you this, that you are called where you are, exactly where you are. And where you are right now, and you discover that this is where God wants you. So what happens is, okay, so now you start to look at, when you come to church, you're coming to church not just to hear a good message and to worship God. Those two things are important. But when you come to Christ and you come to church, now you get the mentality that I'm being equipped. I'm being equipped. I'm being equipped for life. I'm being equipped for ministry, for what I do, where I live. And that is called, some people call that the marketplace.

Teachings. We have, going over the sermons, we have Dr. John Bragenberg, who's watching online right now, who actually begins to give us the sermon notes where you begin to break that message down, and then you begin to have all these questions that you ask amongst your fellowship. And you are growing in your knowledge of Jesus Christ. We have the congregation. This is a pattern that we find in the book of Acts. In the book of Acts, when a church was birthed, and out of this, what you have is you have the people that were meeting at Solomon's portico, were just outside of the temple, and then they would meet weekdays for potlucks and spiritual gatherings with one another, and that was the mini kind of church. But I want to share with you something that I just kind of stumbled upon called really the micro church. So if we've got the congregation, that's me and you today on a Saturday afternoon, then what we've got next is the mini church, and that's when you're going to join with your people this week. You're going to find your place wherever you go, coffee. Some people still do it on Zoom. Some people do a hybrid. You're going to do it online. But then, here's what happens. When you work, where you work, maybe that would be the micro church. So it's not like you're going to take up an offering. You're going to lead worship. Although, go for it. You can try. But that would mean like you are dedicating your business to God. Dedicating your industry to God, dedicating your job to the Lord, dedicating, even though you don't own the business, you still dedicate where you work to the Lord. So remember when I gave my life to Jesus, I got saved at the age of 21. I started working for American Airlines by the time I was 19 years old, and I'm working at a 19 years old. By 22 years old, I'm just wondering, what is my purpose in life? I gave my life to the Lord at the age of 21. I'm still working very, very hard at American. I've got three jobs that make up a job and a half, a full-time and a half job. I'm hustling. I'm doing everything that I can to scratch a living and to make it work. And then I meet this lady who works for American Airlines. I'm stuck at an airport in Hilo, miss the flight, can't get on, non-rev life, can't get on. And then I ask her, what do you do? She says, I work for American. I said, oh, I work for American too. And you know, some of you know the story, but I'm trying to make a point here. And I said, so what do you do? She goes, oh, I work for American too. I said, what do you do? She says, I'm a flight attendant. And I was like, oh, how cool, man. You get to be a flight attendant. That must be awesome. She goes, yeah, it's good. It's good. So what do you do for American? I said, I work on the ramp. I kind of downplayed it. It's not like it's glamorous work or anything. I just told her, I just work for American. I just work on the ramp. She goes, no. You are on the ramp for Jesus. I'm like, wait. Hang on. Wait. Run that by me again. No. You work for Jesus. Jesus is your employer. He goes, Bob Crandall is the CEO of American Airlines, one of the greatest CEOs in the airline industry ever. However, Bob Crandall might have his name on your paycheck, but ultimately, you work for God. You represent him at American Airlines. And I went like, walked away, go, wow, that blew my mind. That made me walk into my locker room different when I was at American Airlines. That made me see the people there differently. Ed Silvoso will go as far as to say, as the people that work with you are actually your congregation. They just don't know it. And the way that you preach, and hopefully you're not opening up the Bible, and you're telling, and they're, because not everybody can handle this, and maybe they can. But the way you preach is the way you live your life. And the way that you speak the words that you speak, and it's the way that you love people. And that could change everything by the way that you see. See, you're not there by accident. You're actually there on purpose. You're there to add value. You're there to bring creative solutions. You're there. I mean, like right now, everybody's afraid of what's going on in the world. And I totally understand. I mean, we got China. We got human trafficking. By the way, you got to see that latest movie by Jim Caviezel that played The Passion of Christ, Jesus, The Passion of Christ. And that movie called The Sound of Freedom. I can't wait to see it. Lisa has already seen it. I want to go see it, not because I want to know. I can imagine. I'm already going to be crying in that movie. But you can see the power of what that movie does. We've got human trafficking that is about to eclipse the drug business. I mean, it's crazy.
and the industry that that is. And we have all of this darkness that is invading this world. But I can tell you this. What if we had the mentality like Daniel, Shadrach, Meshach, and Abednego, that not only when they stood up to Nebuchadnezzar and his decrees, but also to be able, like Daniel, think about this. Daniel went through, I'm going to be corrected later on, four or

0: five different kings, and you're Jewish, and how do you survive and not have your head lopped off by a brand new king that comes in? And then how do you do that? I think Daniel, when you think about him, how he was able to serve Nebuchadnezzar, and I think his last king that he served, well, I'm not going to guess. I might just throw it out there. Never mind. I'm not going to guess. It's Cyrus or whoever it was. That's the last king. And every king in between he had to serve. And some of them were easy changes, and some were massive regime changes. And he still did not lose his head. Not because he stayed low and he ducked and kept his mouth shut and didn't want to ruffle any feathers and didn't express his views in public or anything like that. Let me tell you, they knew when he prayed, and he prayed, and he opened the window, and he faced Jerusalem. And they threw him in a lion's den, because you're going to go through persecution. And he went through the lion's den, and God still saved him while he still did what he was supposed to do. And if there's anything that the last 3 years has taught us, is that, man, we cannot be in the world, but we are in the world, but we cannot be of the world. Thank you. Sounds like I'm off to a pretty decent start here. So I want to give you a few points, and here it is. Number one, we are not of this world, but we belong to God's kingdom. I'm not of this world, okay? But we belong to God's kingdom. Look at verse 14. In verse 14, exactly what it says in the New Living Translation rather than the NIV, I'm going to read it. I have given them your word, and the world hates them because they do not belong to the world, just as I do not belong to the world. We are not of this world. Jesus wasn't of this world, neither are we. We are not of this world, okay? And so he says the world hates them. The culture hates you. The world hates you. I'm not saying that everybody does, but I'm telling you right now, it's increasing. Can you sense it? Can you feel it? I can, definitely, 100%. And then when you get to realize this, though, you don't accentuate those negatives. You remember two things. You remember your identity, and you remember your citizenship. Okay? My citizenship is in heaven. My identity is in Christ. My identity isn't what other people think of me, although I can go that way. Oh, people like me. They don't like me. They don't like the sermon. They don't like the sermon. They were quiet. They gave me an amen because they felt bad for me. Charity amen. Oh, you feel sorry for him. He's struggling up there. Give my amen. Yeah, it's easy for us to want to be liked by the crowd, but I'd rather be liked by the cloud. And I'm talking about the apple cloud. The Bible tells us that we have a great cloud of witnesses in the book of Hebrews that are cheering us on. That's the cloud of witnesses. Those are people who've gone before us. That's your grandma, your grandpa. That's those people that followed Christ. And they are in the cloud of witnesses. The word is stadium, the stadia that are cheering us on to make the right decisions and to walk with God all the way until the very end. See, I have to know my identity and I have to know my citizenship. I have in my back pocket something that says that this is my ID. My identification card, aka driver's license. On my driver's license, I look younger. It's about 5 years old. My driver's license says 175 pounds. I'm about 8 pounds over that now. But it also tells me the color of my eyes, the color of my hair. It tells me the height, and it also says where I live. This is my identification. This is how I am identified. Okay? Identity. This is how the world identifies me. It identifies me by my driver's license. I also have a passport in my back pocket. And in my back pocket is my passport. And my passport tells me where I am a citizen. I'm a citizen. So I have my identification that tells people who I am. I can prove to them when I have my credit card and said, sir, can I see your ID, please? Sure. Here's my ID. It's my identification. Then I have my passport. The passport says, this is where I am a citizen of. I'm a citizen of the United States of America. Okay? A citizen of the state of Hawaii. Lisa, do you have dual citizenship? You still do or you don't? You had a Hong Kong thing before, right? Yeah, not anymore. Anyway, so you can have dual citizenship. I have people who, I'm a citizen of the United States and a citizen of Japan. You can do that, right? But what happens is when you have a passport tells me and everyone else that this is where I'm from. It doesn't contain my address. Mm-mm, I looked. My address is not here. It's got my picture on it. Okay? Not my address. But it tells people this is where I'm from. My citizenship, even though here in Hawaii and the United States of America, thank God, okay, I'm an American. But my citizenship is ultimately in heaven. It's ultimately in heaven. My identity is important because 2 Chronicles 5:20 says, therefore, we are ambassadors of Christ. An ambassador. You know what an ambassador is? An ambassador is someone who lives and works in a different country other than their host country where they are from or country of origin. They are an ambassador. You have ambassadors of different nations. The ambassador of the United States of America to France. An ambassador of the United States of America to South Korea. Ambassadors. And you, the Bible says, and I are ambassadors of heaven, of Christ. We are not of this world. We are not of this world. However, we have our citizenship in heaven, okay? And we also have our identity in Christ. Is this making sense to anybody here today? Okay? Now let me tell you a little bit more. See, Philippians chapter 3, verse 20 says this. Says, we are citizens of heaven where the Lord Jesus Christ lives. Wow. Okay? And we eagerly await his return as our Savior. So when we know our identity in Christ, take a look over the screen. I'm a child of God, 1 John 3:2. I'm anointed with the Holy Spirit, 1 John 2:27. I am the salt of the earth, Matthew 5:14. I am loved online, John 15, verse 9. I am sanctified by the truth, John 17, verse 17. Do you want me to duck so you can take a picture? I am protected from the evil one, John 17, verse 15. I am holy through Christ, 1 Peter chapter 1, verse 16. I am free from darkness, Isaiah 61, verse 1. I am redeemed by the blood of Jesus, 1 Peter 1, verse 18 and 19. I am forgiven through Christ, Acts 13, verse 39. I'm beloved of God, Romans 1, 7. I'm justified by faith, Romans 5:1. I'm not forsaken, Hebrews 13:5. I am saved, Hebrews 7:25. I'm no longer a slave to sin, Romans chapter 6, verse 6. I'm alive in Christ, Romans 6, verse 11. Look at this. I'm a slave of righteousness, Romans 6, verse 18. I'm an heir of God, Romans 8, 16. I am rescued by Jesus, 1 Thessalonians 1, verse 10.
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3: There is an unconfirmed accident reported on the H2 freeway southbound at the Waianae exit. So far, though, it's not causing a backup. The H1 is slow townbound from halfway between Kualakai Parkway and Kunia Road, and the H1 is slow approaching the H1-H2 merge and through parts of Pearl City and Aiea. There are backups now at the Middle Street merge, but the H1 in town is still okay. No incidents from East Oahu or coming over from the windward side.
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6: From the Manawa Media News Center, I'm Chaz Ontai. A developing Pacific system could affect Hawaii as soon as this weekend. The National Hurricane Center's SUSA system is about 1,100 miles east-southeast of Hawaii Island. It now has a 30% chance of developing within 2 days and a 70% chance within 1 week. Forecasters say Hawaii's winds, seas, and weather could change as early as Thursday depending on the system's track. And two Hawaii Republican legislative races are heading to automatic recounts after single-digit margins. Bob McDermott leads incumbent Senator Kurt Favela by 7 votes in Senate District 20, while in House District 43, incumbent Representative Kanani Souza leads Sheila Medeiros by 1 vote. The recounts begin at 9 a.m. today, with final results scheduled for 7:30 p.m. on Friday. 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Mostly sunny with isolated showers, highs near 90.
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9: Can people tell you have been with Jesus? That's what our culture needs to see right now. Christians that walk and talk with Jesus. Christians that live such a godly life, they effectively earn the right to be heard. People that you can look at and you can just tell they've been with Jesus.

You know, when we spend some serious time out in the sun, it's pretty obvious. People can see it all over our face. Ooh, you got some sun, didn't you? Well, today, we'll see when we spend some time with the sun, S-O-N, it may be just as obvious. People will wonder what's different about us. Today on A New Beginning, Pastor Greg Laurie continues our studies of the church of the first century in the book of Acts. It's a series called The Upside Down Life. Let's see how to show we've been with Jesus.

0: and I were celebrating our anniversary. And so I thought I have to go big or stay home. I have to get something good for her. So I went to a nice store and I bought her a nice ring and I put it in a nice box. So I was going to present it to her that night, and I made a stop at a toy store to get something for one of my grandkids, and they had those little cheap mood rings. Do you remember those? And I looked at them and I thought, you know, it's kind of cool, the design. I wonder if I were to put that in the box with the nice ring, if my wife would think it's a nice ring as well. So I put it in the box with the nice ring, and I presented it to her. Kathy, happy anniversary, and I love you so much. I got you two rings. But here's the problem. You can only have one. Which one do you want? She actually deliberated over it for a long time, which is alarming to me. It's like, really? I mean, this is the nice ring, and you're actually thinking maybe the mood ring? She goes, oh, I don't know. Okay, and she picked the good ring. And then I said, well, good news, you can keep the other one. I paid $3 for it. It's a mood ring. But so here's the point I wanted to make. Packaging can make a difference. You know, when something is presented in a certain way, you might think, oh, this is a quality product. This is something that is really valuable. And so I bring this up because now in the book of Acts, we're seeing genuine believers at work. We're seeing how the Holy Spirit of God worked through the lives of the most ordinary people. If you were to sum up the book of Acts in a sentence, it would go as follows. It's the Spirit of God working through the Word of God in the hearts of the people of God. And that's what our culture needs to see right now. Christians that walk and talk with Jesus. Christians that live such a godly life, they effectively earn the right to be heard. People who have been with Jesus. Can people tell you have been with Jesus? I bring this up because here in Acts chapter 4, verse 13, we read these words. The members of the council were amazed when they saw the boldness of Peter and John, for they could see that they were ordinary men who had no special training, but they also recognized them as men who had been with Jesus. Being a Christian isn't trying to imitate Jesus. It's not about imitation, it's about impartation. There's a difference, isn't there? Imitation is, I'm trying to follow the example of Christ and walk in his footsteps and be a good Christian, as people sometimes frame it. I'm not trying to be a good Christian because I'm a bad person. I need more than imitation. I need Christ living in me and the Holy Spirit enabling me to live the life that God has called me to live. I can't do it otherwise. And I love how Paul summed it up when he wrote over in Galatians 2:20, I'm crucified with Christ. Nevertheless, I live, yet not I, but Christ lives in me. And the life that I now live, I live by the faith in the Son of God who loved me and gave himself for me. It's Christ living in us. And this phrase, this expression, this term Christian was not adopted by the Christians initially. It was a name given to them. They were actually identified in the book of Acts as people of the way. Isn't that interesting? They were called people of the way. Saul, later to become the Apostle Paul, talked about how he persecuted those who were of the way. Why do they call them people of the way? Well, it's pretty obvious. Jesus said in John 14:6, I am the way, the truth, and the life, and no man comes to the Father but by me. So they said, these people are people of the way of Jesus. But then some non-believers said, you know what they are? They're Christians. And the word Christian was a derogatory term to describe them. They're like little Christs everywhere. They're like of the party of Christ. That's a compliment. You know, you go into a restaurant, you ask for a table, and it's ready, after you wait for a while usually. And then they say, Lori, party of two. Or if you're an angry person all by yourself, bitter, party of one, whatever. So you take your seat at the table. I'm proud to be part of the party of Christ. I'm proud to be a little Christ, if you will. And by that, I mean a simple reflection of Jesus. Well, these people were walking with Jesus, and the non-believers could see it, and they were observing them. And now we come to the first miracle of the early church. We don't read that the Lord said, go to the temple by the gate beautiful, the beautiful gate. It was a special gate there in Jerusalem. And there's going to be a guy there who begs for money. I want you to raise that guy to his feet. We don't read that happen. There was no pillar of fire. There was no angelic message. Peter and John were just doing what they did. They went to the temple and prayed. And I bring this up because a lot of times miracles happen when the extraordinary invades the ordinary without an advance warning. You're just going about doing what you do as a Christian. What were they doing? Praying. That's a good thing to do. Reading the Bible. Just being open to the Lord, and this door opens, and as they're walking in, here's a guy who was a fixer at the temple. Everybody knew him. Most ignored him. Peter looks down on him, and the Lord speaks to Peter. Loose paraphrase, he says, look, buddy, I don't have any money for you, but I have something much better. In the name of Jesus Christ of Nazareth, get up and walk. He grabs the guy by the hand and pulls him up. Boy, you talk about putting it on the line. You talk about betting the farm. That could have gone south very easily. He could have pulled him up, and then he came crashing to the ground. But Peter had an act of faith, but then he took the next step and pulled the man up. And of course, the man was walking and leaping and praising God. And now here comes an opportunity. The focus of this story is not the miracle. It was the door that the miracle opened. It was the opportunity that was now before Peter to preach the gospel. We read in Acts 3:12, Peter saw his opportunity and addressed the people of Israel. He saw his opportunity.
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3: Hi, Pastor Greg. I want to thank you for your many messages that have helped me learn more about Jesus. Listening to your sermons has allowed me to understand God's word in a way that I never knew before. It really took me becoming a mom before my faith became serious to me. But your podcasts and devotions have helped me as I was able to explain the Bible to my 4-year-old son. About a week ago, he told me he wanted to ask Jesus into his heart. And I thank Jesus for giving me the right words to help him. Thank you so much for helping me and my family grow closer to the Lord.
2: It's a joy to hear that these studies have impacted this woman's life and that of her family. If you have a story to share, why not call us and let us know? Here's the number, 1-866-871-1144. That's 866-871-1144.
1: Well, Pastor Greg is leading our study in the book of Acts today called They Had Been with Jesus. Let's continue.
0: We need Christians today who are willing to take risks. You know, it's funny, when you're younger, you're more open to adventure, right? You're more open to trying new things. If you're a young person at an amusement park, you look at the craziest, most gnarly ride, you say, I want to go on that. And when you're older, you say, I do not want to go on that. Somewhere in my 30s, I think I just said, I don't want to go on roller coasters anymore. But here's the thing, a young person, usually, not always, will take a risk, they'll try something new. When you're older, you're more cautious, you're more careful. Even going down the stairs, be careful, careful. Hold on the rail, careful, careful. Right? You go to the restaurant at the same time, you sit in the same table, you order the same thing. And then you say, life seems to be passing by so quickly. Life has not sped up. You've just slowed down. And you're doing the same thing. So it seems like your life is on loop. But if you change it up a little bit, it might change you a little bit. I love how Peter and John took this risk, saw this opportunity. And now in his message, Peter unlocks a vital element in the gospel. A truth that is often overlooked. Acts 3:19. Peter turns to these people after giving a fantastic message about the death and resurrection of Jesus. He says, Verse 19, repent therefore and be converted, that your sins may be blotted out, and times of refreshing may come from the presence of the Lord. Here's the missing key, repentance. What does it mean to repent? To repent means to change your direction. It's not just being sorry. Well, I'm sorry. But if you go and do it again, are you really sorry? Well, I cried. Well, tears don't mean you're really sorry. You can cry chopping onions. The Bible says godly sorrow produces repentance. In other words, if you're really sorry, you'll be sorry enough to stop. Repentance means U-turn. Go in the opposite direction of where you were going before. And here's the problem. I think there's a lot of people out there that say, I'm a Christian, but they've never repented of their sin. They're still living in sin. And this is the problem. What does it mean to repent? It means to turn from your sin. And what is the promise attached to repentance? God says, if we will repent, your sins will be blotted out, and times of refreshment will come from the presence of the Lord. I love that. The Greek word here for blotted out means to wash off, to erase, to obliterate. It's like a whiteboard. You know, you get those little pens out and you write on the whiteboard. And then you're done, you bring out the little eraser and it disappears. It's gone. Or you're on your computer and you type out some things and you highlight it and hit the delete key. Where does that text go? I don't know. It just disappears. And that's the same thing that God does for you when you repent. He blots out your sin. He's wiped away. He's washed off. He's forgiven. He's obliterated. He's erased your sin. And he's forgotten your sin. Now, that doesn't mean that God literally has a lapse of memory. Like, what? No, he knows. He knows all things. But the word forget means he chooses to not remember, or he chooses to not hold it against you, you see. It's a choice. So why do I choose to remember what God has chosen to forget? Why do I keep dredging up my sins over and over again when God says, I've forgiven your sins, I've blotted out your sins, I've obliterated your sins, I've wiped away your sins, and I have forgotten your sins? So it means he will wipe them away. And what happens when he does that? We're refreshed. Verse 19, times of refreshment will come from the presence of the Lord. The word refresh means rest, relief, respite, refreshment. He wipes our sins away and he refreshes us. How many of you have experienced this personally? Raise your hand. You know what I'm talking about. Isn't that great? When you've sinned, to just have the Lord wipe it away and refresh you. Well, this is a powerful message. 5,000 people believed on this day as a result. But this did not play well in Peoria. And now Peter and John are brought before the Sanhedrin. That's sort of like the Supreme Court of the day, right? They had the final ruling. And we read in Acts chapter 4, verse 7, they brought on the two disciples and demanded, by what power and in whose name have you done this? Then Peter, filled with the Holy Spirit, said, leaders and elders of our nation, are we being questioned because we did a good deed for a crippled man? Do you want to know how he was healed? Let me clearly state to you and all the people of Israel, he was healed in the name and power of Jesus Christ from Nazareth, the man you crucified, but whom God raised from the dead. For this is the one reference to in the scriptures where it says the stone the builders rejected has now become the cornerstone, and their salvation and no one else. For there's no other name in all of heaven for people to call on to save them. Then the members of the council were amazed when they saw the boldness of Peter and John. They could see that they were ordinary men who had no special training, and they recognized them as men who had been with Jesus. And since the man who had been healed was standing right there among them, the council had nothing to say. All right, we'll stop there. So let's identify what it means to be with Jesus, what it means to walk with Jesus. If you have been with Jesus, or if you're walking with Jesus, you will boldly share your faith. You'll boldly share your faith. Don't forget, this same Peter, only days earlier, effectively, had openly denied Christ. even taking an oath saying he never knew the man. Now he's preached on the day of Pentecost and 3,000 people have believed, and he's preached here and 5,000 people have believed. Where did Peter get this confidence and this courage? He got it from the Holy Spirit. Remember, we read in Acts 1:8, you shall receive power after the Holy Spirit has come upon you to be witnesses unto me. That same power that was given to the believers in the first century is available for believers in the 21st century. That means us. Because the promise on the day of Pentecost was, this promise is unto you, to your children, to your children's children, to all that are afar off, even as many as the Lord our God shall call. So Peter had this boldness, and we should have this boldness as well. You know, for many to share their faith is a duty, it's a drudgery, it shouldn't be. Be like Peter and see the opportunities. Here's another point. If you've been with Jesus, you'll be a person that knows Scripture. As it was pointed out, Peter had not been professionally trained. He was not a theologian. By the way, they didn't have Bibles in those days. They read scrolls and they memorized them. And you didn't have your own scrolls that you carried around with you everywhere. You would go and hear the reading of the Scripture in temple. That means that Peter committed large portion of Scriptures to memory, and he was able to quote them, I think being inspired by the Holy Spirit. We don't read that he had a teleprompter or that he was reading off his iPad. No, it just was in his heart, because he knew the Word of God. And listen, if you want to get closer to Jesus, you'll discover him in the pages of the Bible. People will know you have been with

0: Pastor Greg Laurie, pointing out the characteristics of believers who have been with Jesus. Good practical insight today on A New Beginning, and there's more to come. If it's obvious that we've been with Jesus, it may be just as obvious when we haven't. And if we've never come to Jesus and have never come to know Him personally, well, that may be obvious as well. Pastor Greg, what would you say to the person who's not sure if they've ever come into a genuine relationship with Jesus Christ?
1: Yes, I think they need to make this commitment to Christ. Here's what the Bible says. Whoever will call upon the name of the Lord will be saved. So you need to reach out to God. Not just think about it. Not just say, one of these days I would like to. Just do it. In fact, you can do it right now. You say, well, how do I call out to the name of the Lord? You do it through prayer. God is just a prayer away. He desires a relationship with you. He wants you to know Him. He wants to reveal Himself to you. So you just need to call out and say, Lord, save me and help me. How about if I lead you in a prayer? And you could pray this prayer after me. You can pray it out loud if you like. You can pray it quietly in your heart. But direct this prayer toward God, and you could pray it after me right now. You ready? Pray this after me. Lord Jesus, I know that I'm a sinner, but I know that You're the Savior, and I want a relationship with You. So as Your word says, I'm calling on the name of the Lord. I'm asking You to save me from my sin. And I'm asking that we begin a new relationship today. Thank You for loving me and sending Your Son Jesus to die on the cross for my sin and then raising Him from the dead. I now put my faith and trust in Jesus Christ. And I ask this in Jesus' name. Amen.
0: Amen. 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And in it, you point out how the Bible gives us a biblical worldview.
1: Yeah.
0: What does that actually look like in everyday life?
1: Yeah, well, a biblical worldview is learning to think biblically, not emotionally. And, you know, every day we are bombarded with all kinds of information. It starts with your phone scrolling through X or other social media platforms. You're absorbing information, a lot of it not helpful, some of it even potentially hurtful. Then there's the television. Then there's just a stream of things that you hear and are exposed to each and every day. So Romans 12 sums it up as follows. It says, Paul speaking, I urge you therefore, brothers, to present yourselves to God as a living sacrifice, holy and acceptable. Don't be conformed to this world, but be transformed by the renewing of your mind that you might know what is the good and perfect will of God. So two things Paul tells us is, well, three really. First, present yourself to God, present your mind to God, present your life to God, present your day to God. Number two, don't be conformed to this world's way of thinking. As one translation puts it, don't let this world squeeze you into its mold. What should I do instead? Be transformed by your study of the Word of God. Don't be conformed to this world. Be transformed by the renewing of your mind. How do you renew your mind? Fill it with the Bible. That's the best thing you can do. So I talk about this and a whole lot more in a new book that I've written titled, What Every Growing Christian Needs to Know. Let me help you get your mind set on the right track so you can learn to think and then act biblically. The title of the book I want to send you is What Every Growing Christian Needs to Know.
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3: Traffic slowly improving on the west side. It's still slow townbound on the H1 from Kualakai Parkway to the H1-H2 merge, but the pace is better. At the Middle Street merge, though, it's a lot slower. H1 gets slow after the airport on-ramp on the viaduct. The Moanalua gets slow at Pu'uloa Road. From the east, the slow traffic starts now at Va'a Street, and it's slow on the freeway to the McCully Overpass. Windward traffic is fine this morning on the Pali, the Likelike, and the H3.
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14: Welcome to International Gathering, a radio production of International Church on Oahu. The following message was recorded during one of our Sunday morning worship services. Let's listen in as Pastor Scott Custer shares God's word with us in the second part of a message entitled 38 Wonders Number 24, God Makes Me a Royal Priest.
13: The other person to try was a man named King Uzziah. You can read about him in 2 Chronicles chapter 26. King Uzziah was so full of himself that he declared, you know what? I'm now the high priest too. I am now able to go into the holy, most holy place and burn incense to God. A bunch of priests tried to stop him. He made them step aside. And the instant he went to go do that, God struck him with leprosy. Well, he couldn't be around people anymore, so he had to abdicate the throne, give it to his son, and King Uzziah died isolated and lonely as a leper. So in the Old Testament, there were no royal priests. That was not allowed. Those were different things. Now, in our parlance today, we might call that a separation between church and state, that God had said, I want these to be different things among you. So that phrase would have probably stuck out to his audience. There's no royal priesthood. Okay, well then how is it possible to have royal priests today? Because of Christ. See, under the new covenant, there is one king, Jesus. And under the new covenant, there is one high priest who went into the temple of heaven and offered an acceptable sacrifice once and for all sin. That high priest is also Jesus. So Jesus, here in the new covenant, combined these two into one. He is the king, and he is the priest. Now, therefore, all of us who put our faith in him, as we've discussed before, are united with Christ. So Christ is united king and priest together. We are united with him, which means all of his privileges, all of his blessings, all of his benefits, and all of his responsibilities are now ours to share as well. So Jesus is the great king, capital K. He is the great high priest, capital H, yes. But anybody who puts their faith in him is united with him by faith. We become kings and queens and priests. Every saved person is a royal priest. Everyone. Whether you want to be or not, it's part of the gig. But what does that mean? What does a royal priest do? I think if we combine these two roles together, we see that there are three responsibilities that a royal priest has. So this morning, we'll look briefly at each of these responsibilities and maybe take a look at what it is we can do in response to each of these, how we can put this into practice. First, royal priests represent God to people, right? A priest stood in the gap between God and sinful human beings. And before a priest was even allowed to do his duty in the temple, he had to go through these elaborate ceremonial washings. They needed to be clean. They needed to be pure if they were going to truly represent God to humanity. Now, the blessing is that God has chosen you for this task. You are a chosen people or a chosen race, a chosen priesthood. See, Peter wants the Christians to know they are special to God. It's not an accident. Even when circumstances are difficult, even when there's suffering and persecution, even when you sin, God does not waver in his decision of selecting you to be one of his royal priests, to be one of his own. There is a joy from God in his heart. He chose you. He chose you. He looked at your entire life. He looked at everything you were going to go through, everything you were going to do, and said, yup, I'm drafting them. You are one of his. He is pleased to have his glory on you and to have his spirit in you. He didn't make a mistake. He planned it all along. You are a royal priest. He wants you to represent him to people. Now, what might that look like? Well, I think Peter, in this verse, 1 Peter 2:9, gives us at least one example of what that might look like to represent God to people. Let's read it again. He says, you are a chosen race, a royal priesthood, a holy nation, a people for God's own possession. Why? That you may proclaim the excellencies of him who has called you out of darkness into his marvelous light. God made us who we are so that we could share who he is. That's really what we've been doing in this whole 38 Wonders series. This is why we're unpacking salvation, trying to understand everything God is and everything he's done for us so that we might know and share this with other people. Just to brag on how excellent our God is, the excellencies of him. Proclaiming his excellencies is just telling other people about how awesome Jesus is. We represent God to people through proclaiming. It's at least one way we do this. That's what royal priests do. So an important part about proclaiming the excellencies of God, probably need to take a little bit of time to think about and answer the question, why is Jesus excellent to us? Why is Jesus excellent to you? How are you going to proclaim that truth if you've never considered it? Maybe this week, take a blank page. Write out this question. Write out your answer to that. In fact, if you take the insert that's in your bulletin, if you flip it over, you'll see it's on the back. It's already written there. If you'd like to use that paper, feel free. If you're not sure how to answer that, why is Jesus excellent to you? Maybe just think about some of the 38 wonders that we've studied, some of the gifts of salvation that are ours. Maybe think back and look over them and go, hey, what are the one, two, three, I don't know, however many you want that make Jesus excellent to you? Maybe Jesus is excellent to you because he made you alive. Maybe he's excellent to you because he justified you and took away your sin. Maybe he's excellent because he made you acceptable to God, or maybe it's because he delivered you from darkness into his marvelous light. Whatever it is, think about these things. Why is Jesus excellent to you? Answer that, and then own it. Own those truths, and then proclaim them. Ask God for an opportunity to share these truths with somebody this week. Proclaim Christ's excellencies every day in word or deed, because that's what royal priests do. We represent God to people. We proclaim his excellencies. Maybe a little word to parents in here about that. Parents, you may be doing a bang-up awesome job of proclaiming God's excellencies to your kids. If we could give your kids a Bible quiz, they would ace it, 100 out of 100. But do your kids know why Jesus is excellent to you? Not just that he's excellent, but why is he excellent to you? Because you can teach them about what God has done, but are you telling them and sharing with them about what God has done for you, to you, with you? How are you proclaiming in such a way that your kids are seeing the reality of your faith? That this isn't just vague excellencies. These are excellencies to you. When you do that, in a sense, you're acting as the royal priest in your family, proclaiming the excellencies of him who brought you from darkness into his marvelous light. Something to think about. But as royal priests, we don't just represent God to people, we stand in the gap. We also represent people to God. See, in the Old Testament, this primarily happened through sacrifices. Royal priests represent God to people. They would take a sinner's sacrifice, take it to the temple, and sacrifice it to God on behalf of the sinful person. Sometimes even themselves. They usually had to start with there. Sacrifice for me, then you can sacrifice for everybody else. They were the only ones who could get that close to the presence of God without dying. Priests were a go-between for people trying to gain access to God. They stood in the gap. If you wanted to access Yahweh, you had to go through his priest. But when Christ died, the veil in the temple that separated the presence of God from the rest of the world tore in two from top to bottom. And I think that last part's pretty significant because that tells us who tore it. from top to bottom. God is the one who initiated this tearing. He is the one who's destroyed the separation between God and sinners. Because Christ offered the perfect sacrifice once and for all, anybody who puts their faith in him now has unfettered, eternal, always access to God. There's a sense in which all Christians now fill that void. All Christians now can stand in the gap because all believers are priests, not just ministers, pastors, priests, all believers. Now, a couple verses earlier, if you have your Bible, you can look up or you can slide your finger and scroll back up to verse 5. In 1 Peter 2, verse 5, a couple verses earlier, Peter already wrote this to the believers. He said, "You also, like living stones, are being built into a spiritual house to be a holy priesthood, offering spiritual sacrifices acceptable to God through Jesus Christ." Because here Peter is using a living stone analogy. What's he talking about here? He's using an analogy for the temple. See, the temple was where God lived on earth. If you wanted to find Yahweh, you had to go to the temple in Jerusalem. But now, after Christ, God no longer lives in a temple in Jerusalem. He now lives in his people. He lives in us. We are being built together into this increasingly more full and perfect habitat for God to live in his people. Now, we're able to meet with God because he is in us. We don't have to go real far. We don't have to buy plane tickets to Israel. You can meet with God as a believer because God is now living in you. You can talk to God directly, and he can directly talk back to you. That's creepy. It would have been to an Old Testament Jew. That would have been unfathomable. What a privilege. You have direct access to God through prayer? Whoa. This verse that we are royal priests also tells us that as royal priests, we can offer spiritual sacrifices. You see, anytime a royal priest brought a sacrifice to God on behalf of a sinner, it was a prayer. They would usually pray for them. But the sacrifice itself was a form of prayer. Praying for the pardon of sins for this person, or maybe it was to pray for blessing on their life, or to pray for them in any number of ways. The priests would bring prayer requests to God. That's something royal priests can still do today. This is one way we can represent people to God, that we can stand in the gap and bring people to him is through prayer. Royal priests present people to God through prayer. Just like the priests of old offered incense on behalf of people, our prayers can rise as incense before God on behalf of other people. Look, God gave you priestly access to him, not just for yourself. Yes, for you, but not for you only. God has given you access to himself so that you can also pray on behalf of the people around you. You can bring them and their needs before him. You can represent people to God through prayer. You could walk into this world as a royal priest. And if you do, I believe God's going to give you opportunities to pray for people. If you see your role as being one who stands in the gap for people who don't yet have access to God by putting their faith in Christ, I think God's going to give you opportunities for this. Here's an example. When you walk into a restaurant, do you walk in as a commoner or as a royal priest? That's one thing Pastor Stan, who was my predecessor here at International, was really good at. I had a couple meals with him, and anytime we'd go out, when the server would drop the meal off, he would turn to him and say, "Hey, we're about to thank God for our food. Is there anything we can pray for you about?" I was like, man, what's just a small but significant way that we could pray for people? I'd never thought about doing that before. And most of the time, I still forget. But every now and then, I remember to do that a couple of times, and I've been surprised. The reactions have always been positive. Yeah, if you could pray for my grandma, that'd be really, really great. Thanks so much. I appreciate that. People are usually grateful to share the need. Try it sometime. I know it might be a little weird at first, but I think most of the time you'll get a positive response. Royal priests represent people to God through prayer. Hey, is there anything I can pray for you about? However, warning. Please do not do this instead of a tip. Okay? No prayer tips. Do not make this instead of a monetary compensation. In the service industry, Christians have a reputation for being the most stingy tippers. My wife worked in the industry. I worked in the service industry for 6 years. The worst people to have in our hotel were the Christian groups. That is not good, y'all.

After all, haven't we received more than we ever deserved from God? Hasn't he lavished his generosity upon us? But we can't lavish our generosity upon people who are serving us? I'm gonna tell you what I do. I never tip under 20%. I don't care how bad the service is. Well, Scott, that's not the way it used to be. You're right. But that's the way it is now. Well, Scott, they didn't earn it. You're right. I didn't earn anything either. And neither did you. What blessings that come from the hand of God have you earned? If you think you've earned anything, you're wrong. Because God does not work on a merit-based system. He works on a grace-based system. And I think bad tipping is a violation of a royal priest's first command to represent God to people. So is our reputation of under-tipping and over-demanding a good representation of Yahweh? I think not. Is that proclaiming his excellencies to a lost and watching world? I don't think so. So, tip. Rant over. We represent people to God through prayer. One way we can do that is in a restaurant. There's many ways we can do that. We can do that at home, or you can do that at work. Now, if you're at work and somebody's telling you about something that's going on in your life, in their life, that's hard. Are you a commoner or are you a royal priest? A royal priest would step in and say, hey, that's really tough. How can I pray for you about that? A commoner says, oh, that sucks. Good luck with that. But a royal priest says, how can I pray for you? That sounds really hard. I think this lets the person know first that you genuinely care about them. I think it also maybe redirects their orientation a little bit, reminds them there's a spiritual reality around them that they might not be thinking of. It tells them that there's a God who cares about these things, and there's at least one person in this world who is willing to talk to God about them and what's going on in their life. You might be the only royal priest in that person's life. So how can I pray for you about that? That is a good question. Put that in your tool belt. Carry it around. Use it as a royal priest. So that's two things we've covered so far. The moment you believe, God makes you a royal priest. But in these first two functions, I've really talked about the priestly part, right? As royal priests, we represent God to people, and we represent people to God. But there's a third part. Our royal priesthood comes with a promise about the future. We represent God to people, and people to God, and royal priests also reign. This is the governing role, the kingly role, if you will, that's associated with being God's representative. Our current priesthood comes with a future promise. God says there is a day coming that his people will reign with him. Jump to the book of Revelation, which is the last book in the Bible. If you go to Revelation 5:10, it says this, you have made them, speaking of believers, to be a kingdom and priests to serve our God, and they will reign on the earth. See again, the unusual combination from the Apostle John this time of reigning, royalty, and priesthood. And that this is something God has called us to, a role he has bestowed on us. John then describes a vision that God gave him in Revelation chapter 20. He gets a vision of your future. And here's what he describes. I saw thrones on which were seated those who had been given authority to judge. And I saw the souls of those who had been beheaded because of their testimony for Jesus and because of the word of God. They had not worshipped the beast or his image. They had not received the mark on their foreheads. They came to life and reigned with Christ 1,000 years. Blessed and holy are those who have part in the first resurrection. The second death has no power over them, but they will be priests of God and of Christ and will reign with him for 1,000 years. Now, some see that 1,000 years as a literal 1,000-year reign. Others think that the 1,000 years represents eternity. The reigning with God is going to be as if it's for 1,000 years. It doesn't really matter. It's a really long time, and it's going to be for eternity in the end. Because if you jump two more chapters, Revelation 22, verse 5, declares this. There will be no more light. They will not need the light of a lamp or

0: light of the sun, for the Lord God will give them light, and they will reign forever and ever. You are going to reign as a royal priest forever and ever. This is one of the reasons the Apostle Paul also in 1 Corinthians 6, when the Corinthian church is squabbling about stuff, he's like, don't, Christians, you should not take each other to court. The main reason is you guys are going to be judging angels. You're going to reign over angels and command angels for eternity. You're really going to squabble about these earthly matters? No, he says we need to learn how to solve our disputes and figure out our issues now, because that's good practice for the reigning we're going to be doing in eternity. That's still in our future. You are going to have reigning work to do in God's eternal kingdom. They're like, I'm not talking about busy work. Like, you're not going to be filing paperwork in the basement of heaven. There's a universe out there that's going to need to be managed. That's going to be your role. But the best part isn't even going to be the work we're going to do or the position we're going to have. The best part's going to be who our boss is. You and I will finally and fully reach that climax for which we were created. The joy will be fully ours when we are reigning with Christ forever. Because royal priests reign. It's what we do. It's what we're going to do for eternity. We will extend the knowledge of his love and goodness throughout the cosmos. So reigning in God's kingdom, though, requires a different set of skills than managing and reigning and bossing people around on earth does. See, that's why this world, that's why God leaves us here. This training time is good for the reigning time we're going to have in heaven. This is like an apprenticeship. This is where we learn to use tools of prayer, tools of dependence on God and the Holy Spirit. This is where we develop our faith. This is where we learn to be overcomers in life and trusters in God, so that we might reign with him in the world that's to come. This is why our present role as royal priests matters. It's why it's important, because royal priests represent and we reign. Those are the two things we do. We represent God to people and people to God, and we reign. This is a privilege given to all believers. If you have put your faith in Christ, you are a great king and queen in training for God's kingdom. How we handle the divine authority that God gives us here is going to be emblematic and representative of the divine authority that we're going to handle and have later in the life to come. Let me close this morning by returning again to words penned by Martin Luther on this subject. He says, not only are we the freest of kings, we are also priests forever, which is far more excellent than being kings. For as priests, we are worthy to appear before God and to pray for others and to teach one another divine things. Christ has made it possible for us, provided we believe in him, to be not only his brethren, his co-heirs and his fellow kings, but also his fellow priests. Therefore, we may boldly come into the presence of God in the spirit of faith and cry, Abba, Father, pray for one another and do all the things which we see done and foreshadowed in the outer invisible works of priests. We are God's royal priests. We represent him to people, we represent people to him, and we have a promise that we will reign with him in eternity. So may you and I be eager to fulfill that role. May we be eager to proclaim the excellencies of him who has saved us. And as I pray, I'm going to start off by giving us just a few seconds, 20 to 30 seconds, for you to start to think about an answer to that question. Why is Jesus excellent to you? Why is Jesus excellent to you?
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4: Windward traffic is good right now on the Pali and the Likelike, but if you're coming over on the H3, there's slow traffic after the Hirano Tunnel, checking on a possible accident or stall in that area. The freeways are clearing nicely from the west side this morning. The heaviest traffic is now at the Middle Street merge. The H1 is backed up on the viaduct, the Moanalua backed up from Middle Street to Kaiser. From the east side, the slow traffic starts at Ainakoa and is slow from there to McCulley.
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6: Welcome to Living Waters, the radio ministry of God's Life Christian Church that offers the refreshing truth of God's Word, where scriptures are taught without apology or compromise. Join your host, Bishop Bethia, as he shares inspired messages from the Holy Spirit that are not only deeply rooted in biblical truth, but also simple, straightforward, and relatable to your everyday life.

0: Scripture affirms that God is immutable, meaning he does not change. God is characterized by this consistency. He never changes, and he is forever holy. The foundation of consistency in the Christian life is rooted in the unchanging nature of God and is displayed every day. Christians are called to live lives that consistently reflect our faith in Christ. This involves a continual pursuit of holiness and righteousness. Since God is consistent, then his people should not live double lives. We cannot claim to serve an unchanging God while living unstable, inconsistent, and compromised lives. Spiritual consistency in a Christian is a necessity to display God's holiness. Join Bishop Bethea now as he teaches on holy living is spiritual consistency.
1: In order for us to please God, we have to be consistent with our spiritual life. We have to be spiritually consistent. And so for our reference text, I'm using Hebrews, the 13th chapter, the 8th verse. And it reads, Jesus Christ, the same yesterday and today and forever. And then in Malachi, the 3rd chapter, should be in your bulletins, it reads, for I am the Lord, I change not. Therefore, ye sons of David, so. And then you should have John 8, chapter 30th verse.
2: Yes.
1: Should also be in there.
2: Yes. Amen.
1: And it reads, as he spake these words, many believed on him. Then said Jesus to those Jews which believed on him, he said, if ye continue in my word, then ye are my disciples indeed. Now, God is characterized by consistency. God is consistent. He's never changing, never adjusting. He's always consistent. And so if God is consistent, as we saw in Hebrews, it says that Jesus Christ the same yesterday, today, and forevermore. So God is forever consistent. He's forever holy, holy, holy. So the foundation of consistency as a Christian life is rooted in the unchanging nature of God. So even if God is consistent, never changing, he commands us to be holy as he is holy. So Christians, we are called to live lives that consistently reflect the character of the faith, amen, of Jesus Christ. And so what this involves is a continual pursuit of holiness and righteousness. So as we've been using for our reference text throughout this teaching over these couple of years, is 1 Peter, the 1st chapter and the 15th verse. And that is our theme scripture. And it says, but as he which has called you is holy, so be ye holy. All matter of faith. Amen. It says, so be ye holy in all manner of conversation. Hallelujah. So there's another way you can look at that. You can say, just as God is consistent, he called us to be what? Consistent. Amen. Even as he is consistent, as he's never changing, we must be the same. So consistency in a Christian life or in behavior, how our consistency is a testimony of God's ability to change people's life. Amen. So then, one of the most powerful truths that I believe about God is that he does not change. He does not change. Okay, let's get this. He does not change. What do I mean by that? He is consistent. He's constant. He's faithful. He's unchanging. So in a world where everything is shifting, where everybody's mindset is going, however, God remains the same. His character is never weakened. His holiness does not fade, and his truth do not fail. So then, what we're looking at today is, if we are going to be like God, he'll say, be holy, for I am holy. And basically what that means is, be the type of person that I am. Have the same type of character that I have. And that's what he's basically saying. So, first of all, to live holy. Living holy is not an occasional religious activity. It's not something that we do occasionally. It is a lifestyle. Holy living is a life of spiritual consistency. And so, as I was saying earlier, you deal with people who are inconsistent. You know, one day they're this way, one day they're another way. You see them at another time. So every little thing moves them away from the character that you first met. And I go out of my way. I go out of my way to be as consistent, not only just spiritually, but be consistent so that I can help people not to be confused, because God is not the author of confusion. And so if you've known me for any amount of time, that's what you're going to get. You're going to see the same person. If you met me 10 years ago, the person you're meeting today is going to be the same person as far as spiritually speaking. My commitment to the Lord does not fluctuate with circumstances and situations. We was homeless, houseless for a year. And it was so interesting. One of my pastor friends, he was like, man, I wish I could be like you now. I'm houseless. I don't have nowhere to stay. And he said, your consistency and sharing the word and having a positive approach about life and whatnot. He was just saying your consistency. So when I finally told him after that year was over, he was saying, what? He said, you was sharing like that and living like that. And a lot of my messages during that year was on trusting God, on faith, on God providing. Amen. And so what I'm basically saying is as a Christian, if we're going to be a Christian, if we're going to be identified as a Christian, no matter what is taking place in our life, it should not in any wise change our dedication and our commitment to the Lord. A lot of times when people lose their job, the first thing they do is do less going to church. They make spiritual adjustments. And this is where we make our biggest mistake, because everything that we have come from God. The Bible says every good and every perfect gift come from God, come from above. So if I'm having trouble, the first place that I'm going to run is to God. He's not going to be the last person on the list. He's going to be the first person on the list. And if I got to cut back things in my life, I will cut back a whole lot of things, but I'm not going to cut back my prayer. I'm not going to cut back my Bible reading. I'm not going to cut back my attending service and fellowshipping with saints. That is where we make our biggest mistake, because if you have in trouble, don't make your troubles worse. Don't make them worse by putting God on the back burner. Amen. Because it's in him we live. It's in him we move. It's in him we have our being. And this is why I believe God put certain scriptures in the Bible, especially the one that says, all things is working together for my good and his glory. All things is good and bad things. They all are what?
2: Working together.
1: There's one time when bad things all work for us. The only time that bad things work for us is when they work for our good. According to the word of God, there's no such thing that I can go through that in some wise God is not going to take that and make my relationship with him better. Good or bad, God is going to use it to make my relationship with him better, to make your relationship with him better. So Don't take your eyes off God when trouble comes. That's when you turn to the hill from which cometh your help. Your help cometh where? From the Lord. But a lot of times, that's what we do. We're going good, and everything is working, and everything seems to be going okay. And then we hit a bump in the road, and all of a sudden, God is the last one that we want to think about. He shouldn't be, but he's normally the last one. How many of you've done that and seen that? So, time a person have trouble, all of this God stuff all of a sudden goes out the window, or it goes almost out the window. It gets low enough where you just can't see that is what's happening. But holy living is a life, as I said, a spiritual consistency. It means that the believer's life reflect the unchanging nature of God daily. Steady, amen, and sincerely. So if God is holy and unchanging, then those who belong to him must pursue a life that is stable, that is faithful, and consistent in holiness. We must pursue a life that's consistent in holiness. Amen. And so then when I look at this, I see that God is the model. God says, listen, I'm going to show you what kind of life you're supposed to live. In Hebrews, we read in the 13th chapter, 8th verse, it says, Jesus Christ, the same yesterday, today, and forever. Well, what this means is Jesus does not change with time. He doesn't change with culture. He doesn't change with circumstances. He doesn't change with opinions. Amen. He is the same in power. He is the same in his love. He's the same in his truth. He is the same in his mercy. And most of all, he's the same in his holiness. So then that's what I try to do. I try to be the same no matter how you catch me, no matter what you catch me going through. You should see the same person. No matter how you catch me, I got a smile on my face. You have no idea what I might be going through, but I'm still smiling. Because there's a song that says, I still have joy. I still have joy. After all I've been through, it says I still have joy. And I believe.
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1: See that because Jesus says, let no man take your joy. Hallelujah. Let no circumstance take your joy. Let no situation take your joy. Let nothing take your eyes off the Lord of Lords and King of Kings. Because if anybody is going to get us out, it's going to be him. If anybody is going to get us through, it's going to be him. If anybody going to be there when everybody else leaves, it's going to be him. I understand what I'm saying. And so this is why we never, ever take our eyes off him. We go through things. I mean, you know, I've gone through things. I'm sure you've gone through things. And a lot of you say, Lord, why? Why are you allowing this thing to go this way? Why are you allowing that thing to go that way? And, you know, we don't see God's love whenever we're going through some things, don't we? Because we are looking for him to keep us from going through anything. But, you know, I believe in the Old Testament, they put the story of the three Hebrew brothers that was thrown into the fiery furnace. And they was consistent in their relationship with God. They said, we know that God can deliver us from being thrown in that furnace. But if he don't deliver us when we think he should, they were saying, we know that he's able. So we're still going to continue to praise him and look to the hill from which cometh our help. Because we know he's able. What did God do? He didn't keep him out of the fire furnace. He went in there and waited for
2: him. That's
1: God. Y'all didn't hear what I said. Sometime God will have, he will have trouble come your way, but he be in the trouble waiting on you. To show you that he's God. To show you that he's going to deliver you. So you don't have to give up when it look like something ain't working right, when things don't seem to be going right. Amen. I remember I went through something a couple times before even COVID came. I remember one Sunday I ministered and I used to weigh myself every day. And at the end of the day, I had lost over 10 pounds. No sweaty, no nothing, just sick. And one day, like maybe 10 and a half pounds, and I'm like, okay, Lord, still. I mean, I'm really feeling miserable. And whenever I get situations like that, I just say, Lord, is this unto death? And if I get an assurance that it's not unto death, I say, I still have joy. Take me through this, so because I know when I come out on the other side, I'm going to be closer to you. I know when I come out on the other side, I'm going to know you more. And there's a song that says, I just want to know you. I want to know you more and more and more and more. Well, I need you to understand, just like blessing calls us to praise God and love God more, trouble is designed to do the same thing. Hallelujah. Even when the devil comes, I tell the devil, I said, you're doing your job to make me and daddy close. You're doing your job to make me, you doing your job to make me and my father closer. Because if there's nothing else we remember to do in trouble, we will do all. We will pray. I tell the devil, see, you got to make it feel bad. It's just like, you know, I wasn't talking to him as much as I should, but now that you brought this trouble, now I get to talk to him more.
3: Thanks.
1: So all the things work together for what? Our good and his glory, even trouble. Hallelujah. So because the Bible says that, he says, for I am God, I change not. God is the foundation of our faith. Because he never changed, his word remained the same, his promises remained true, and his standards remain holy. God's standards is never going to adjust to a particular generation or to a particular culture. It is not going to happen. Some people start out believing God's word and God's word alone, and then something happens. One of the biggest challenges that I pay attention to Christians is when a family member adjusts God's word. Y'all know what I'm talking about. My sister thought that she wanted to be a lesbian, wanted to be that other way. And some of the family members was like, but you got to understand. You got to understand, you know, you know, things happen. I said, let me tell you something. God is the same yesterday, today, and forevermore. If he said it was sin 10 years ago, it's still sin. If he said it was sin 1,000 years ago, it's still sin. So I'm telling her it's sin, and God don't like that. Because God called on our life. A lot of you want to know what your call is, what God wants you to do. It has to do with your first sex. Y'all need to hear what I'm saying. Whatever God wants you to do, it has to do with the sex that you came out as your birth. That's what he's planning on using, that boy or that girl. He was not confused and had you come out as a girl and when he was intending for you to be a boy. And vice versa, he didn't have you come out as a boy when he was intending for you to be a girl. Listen to what I'm saying. This is where a lot of us stop being consistent. When one of our family members begin to drift, then we start making concessions. We start compromising. Well, maybe God's standards are the same. He don't change. He's holy, holy, holy. He will ever be holy. And whatever he said is sin, is sin. No matter how I try to dress it up. I know what be happening. I've tried to, you know, when I came to the Lord, I tried to make some sins look like they was holy. But sin is sin. Whether it's me doing it, my brother, my sister, my family member, it don't matter. If they're sinning, they are sinning. And if I'm supposed to be the light in the earth, amen, and if I'm the only person in my family that is born again, God expect me to be the person that live with his standards, that live with his standards and also walk in his standards. I don't lose my consistency because someone close to me is losing theirs. Are you following what I'm saying?
4: Yep.
1: And so that's how you win them. So I remember sitting down for about 3 hours talking with my sister. And I need you to understand, at the time, I wasn't a born-again believer. And I was explaining to her about God's way of doing things. God doesn't make mistakes and so forth and so on. And then after I got saved, I remember talking to her again, and everybody was saying, you know, you should not touch those type of subjects and whatnot. I said, let me ask you something. If you love her, you're going to tell her the truth.
3: Are you following what I'm saying?
1: If you love her, you're going to tell her the truth. Well, she eventually shot her partner and shot herself. And I preached a funeral, and 30-something people gave their life to the Lord. Now, I already know what kind of people are at the funeral. So I can either go there, you know, I got to go there with a loving, caring, understanding their ways, understanding that they've been confused, understanding they lost their ways, so I could go there to show them where the way is.
2: Amen. Hallelujah.
1: Hallelujah. And so I ministered, and 30-something people gave their life to the Lord, including my two brothers and the funeral director. Because I went there being consistent, spiritually consistent. You know, it doesn't matter. I'm in an environment where I know these people are confused. And the Lord said, I sent you here to bring them out of bondage. Amen. And so this is the reason why spiritual consistency is important. And I believe that's what the Lord is trying to show us today. In order to live a holy life, we can say we're Christian, but in order to be one that live a holy life, you're going to have to be spiritually consistent, no matter what the circumstance is. Mm-hmm. We can say we're Christian, and one day we want to be serious, another day we want to be serious, but we will never live holy. And I need you to know that God shook me with something. He said to me, he said, my word is holy, the Holy Bible. He said, my spirit is holy, the Holy Spirit. He said, I am holy. Now, if there's any human beings that's going to be associated with me, they're going to have to be holy. You know, I go to funerals and people say, well, I know they with the Lord. And I don't have a problem. I say to anybody, what day was they living holy? Because only holy people was up there to God. I don't care what we think. Only holy people went to him. Because that's what he says. Be ye holy, for I am holy. And that's what the Lord says. He said, if everything about me is holy, how can people expect to be in my company and not be pursuing holiness?
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2: Just got the report of an accident on Kamehameha Highway northbound at Lelehua Golf Course Road. The bigger problem is an accident on the H3 freeway. It's townbound about a mile and a half after the Hirono Tunnel, and traffic is backed up through the tunnel. Kalani and Oli Highway on the east side is clear from Hawaii Kai, but the freeway is slow from Kahala to Makiki. The west side traffic is slowest at the backups behind the Middle Street merge.
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11: Welcome to Seculo. 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We got a major update, and we got a packed show. Will's in studio. I'm here. C.C. Heil, senior attorney, is going to be joining us a little bit later. Jeff Balaban, ACLJ Jerusalem, is going to be joining us a bit later. We have a packed show, but I still want to hear from you at 1-800-684-3110. We're going to be talking about what happened in Massachusetts, so don't worry if you heard about that, some of the new abortion laws that have come into place, some really horrible stuff. We'll discuss that a little bit later, but we did want to open this show talking about You may have remembered a few weeks ago, President Trump, there was a whole confusion when they were leaving. Was it the UN General Assembly? No, they were leaving.
13: It was at the NATO summit in Ankara, Turkey.
11: Yes, and they were leaving, and they changed planes at the last second. They were on the new Air Force One, then it was the old Air Force One. You may remember the press saying, hey, we were asked to lower the windows. They asked that to President Trump. He's like, well, they didn't ask me to do it, but you know, the threat was there. You know, you guys were on this, same as I was. Come to find out, at least due to these reports, President Trump was not on that plane, and that they used a decoy system to get him into a much smaller plane, including he entered the plane just like normal, and then the reports are was escorted out using a catering truck and then taken to a smaller plane where they flew that their first leg of their journey. You can see sort of the video. It happened in real time. Again, I don't really love reporting on this because it does show a bit of how we have to live in a society right now and some of the secrets that may be coming out. But of course, it's become major news. I actually think the administration probably wanted this out there for them to understand the real threats that were going on to the president during this time. Now, of course, that opens up a whole nother conversation about what the press were doing on that plane still. We can discuss that, you know, moving forward. Phone lines are open for you at 1-800-684-3110. But such a strong threat coming from Iran that they felt that this was a necessary, not even a precaution, a necessary secretive move. Now, this could happen all the time. We don't know how often this happens. This could be something that's fairly regular with the president. But this is the first time, at least in recent history, that this has been known.
13: Well, in theory, also, Air Force One is traditionally the safest place for the president to be because of all the anti-missile defense systems, all of the anti-nuclear systems that are in place aboard Air Force One. That was also part of the story of why they switched back to the old one, is so that that more established technology,
11: seasoned,
13: rather than in the first one, in the newer one that has just been taken and put into service. So when you look at this, though, they took him up the normal steps so that the press saw it. So obviously anyone that's watching saw him go on to Air Force One. He goes out the back into the catering truck with the elevator lift. It lowered and drove to the other plane, which was an Air Force C-32A, a smaller version of an. It still has the same livery, has the same light blue and a little bit darker blue as the Air Force One livery. But when they did this, this is something that no one was aware of. And even later, when President Trump had a gaggle with reporters about the switching of the planes, he made it seem as though he had been on that plane with him. The press is not happy about this, and we'll talk about this some.
11: Somewhat understandably.
13: And there is kind of moral gray area here where it wasn't as if they switched the planes, he took a secret flight, and then they announced, hey, we got him out of here, now Air Force One will continue on. The people on Air Force One, in some sense, were a decoy if there were to be a plot.
11: They were fully expecting that President Trump was on the plane with them. Now, again, is it their business? I don't know. There's a lot. Like you said, there's some moral gray there, but also understand that the job of the Secret Service in these is to protect the president at all costs. Phone lines are open for you at 1-800-684-3110. Like I said, we're also going to be talking about really that horrible breaking news coming out of Massachusetts when the restrictions on abortion have pretty much dried up to nothing now. And it's heartbreaking. We'll talk about that with our legal team coming up in just a few minutes. But phone lines are open for you at 1-800-684-3110. We'll be right back.
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11: To lighten up, and look, we have a bunch of guests today, so I want to make sure we have time to take some of you today. So give me a call, 1-800-684-3110. CeCe Heil joining us next segment. You can actually call and be on the air when she's on. You know, it's a little bit different of a situation. And when Jeff Balaban from ACLJ Jerusalem is on in the next segment, we're talking about, you may have seen, if you're in the pro-life community, the governor of Massachusetts signing in new laws completely removing all restrictions on abortion, essentially up until the day of birth. We're going to discuss what that looks like, what we can do, our fight that has been in Massachusetts for years. And we've seen this. And again, we know there's a lot of great people in Massachusetts support our work at the ACLJ. And we know they must be a little defeated feeling when this happens in their state. But we're going to talk about that. So give me a call if you have a question or comment regarding that and how that affects everyone statewide and countrywide. That's at 1-800-684-3110. We are, though, leading today with that conversation about President Trump using the decoy plane to get out of a threat that was clearly very serious from Iran. We knew that this was a serious threat, but enough so to where they were willing to move the president in a catering truck off into a secondary plane to get him out of there while flying what essentially was a decoy Air Force One, full of the press, by the way.
13: And White House staff.
11: And White House staff.
13: It wasn't just press on there still.
11: So, again, understand Secret Service. Their job is to protect the president, but then there does open that door of what does it mean to protect also our United States citizens that were there, including members of the press, members of the cabinet, or whoever may have been on the plane and the administration. It's an interesting time. But look, I understand that these... What really highlights to me is that these threats were this severe, that they really did think, and they still are probably thinking, that Iran is taking this incredibly serious. Now, we took out their leadership, so I guess there is, all bets are off in terms of that support still that's happening in Iran. This is, again, starting that conversation of what happens when you don't have a real, true, full regime change. You still have a administration who was clearly bitter, and understandably, if you're from their point of view, because you have not only decimated their country, you've also killed their leaders.
13: That's right. And when you look at this, though, this is obviously the press is not happy that they were used almost as pawns in a escape plan for the president. And I even see some people in the chat that are like, yeah, they signed up for this. They know that traveling with the president, there's always a sense of danger. There's a risk involved in that job. Many times the press corps, when they're going to a war zone with the president, you think about how many members of the press traveled to Afghanistan or traveled to Iraq during those wars on board Air Force One with the president. And sometimes in surprise visits, sometimes they would do clandestine trips to get the president into the war zone so that the enemies of the United States that would want to try and take down the sitting president's plane would not be privy to that knowledge. And the press was in on the ruse, so to speak. I think when in this, especially in this one, the press is naturally going to be displeased. One, it's a little different than like I signed up to fly with the president and I signed up to run interference for the president. I can understand why someone may feel tricked or deceived in that nature. But even that as well of he got back on the plane and talked to them and then left that plane and then got on the other flight from England back to the United States and did that press gaggle. They were asking questions about that. And he was even saying, you know, like, you know, if I'm their number one target. If they take me out, they'll take you out as well.
11: Yeah.
13: In this case,
11: it was lying,
13: that wasn't
11: yeah.
13: true.
11: Yeah, he,
13: right?
11: He was.
13: So I can understand that they would have some issues perhaps with that because it wasn't quite what they signed up for.
11: Yeah, I want to know what you think. 1-800-684-3110 to get yourself on the air today. That's at 1-800-684-3110. And look, the ACLJ, I want to tell you, as we head into these additional segments throughout the show, because it's going to be a packed show, featuring our attorneys and ACLJ team all over the world, including ACLJ Jerusalem. We've created this Know Your Rights Week specifically because, you know, there are moments like this even where you want to make sure you understand where the Constitution protects you. 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Help us keep you and people of faith informed to help them defend their rights. I want you to do that at aclj.org. This has been something, Will, that we has been at the core of the ACLJ, even just saying know your rights, for the last 40 years, really.
13: Well, and once again, this is kind of what the basis of a lot of the work of the ACLJ when it started over 40 years ago with things like the right to express yourself in front of an abortion clinic on a public sidewalk, or the right to carry your Bible into a public school or to hold a Bible study there. It's things that are settled law in so many ways, but yet these battles still keep rising up. And the ACLJ is always there to help, but it's also important to remind people of their rights, to equip them, to educate them on their rights, so that the first step may not be calling an attorney. Because it, even though we provide our services to people free of charge, it takes a lot of courage to stand up and say, you know what, I know I'm right. I'm going to get an attorney to help me with this. Many times, just the confidence of knowing your rights is enough. But we also are here as the ACLJ if you need help with that. If they also say, no, not enough, I don't care what you have to say and speaking your mind and saying your rights, nothing to see here. The ACLJ is there to step in as well at aclj.org/help. But we also now we are and we're going to roll out throughout this week. We'll have a new one for you tomorrow as well. You may have seen yesterday's video that talked about knowing your rights, specifically when it came to having a Bible study or taking your Bible to work, and those things that all of our ACLJ audience has been really equipped with over the years, but we wanted to get it to even more people. So we're going to roll out these videos. You're going to see them, and you're going to understand, this is the way that I can stand confidently in knowing my rights.
11: That's right. I encourage you, again, not only to support the work of the ACLJ, that's an easy thing to do, at any level, by the way. You know, most of our, and I think sometimes there is this mental block that happens with people, like, well, I can't give $100, so I'm not going to give at all. $5 becomes $10, that goes a long way. Almost everybody, I would say 99%, if not more, of the revenue received by the ACLJ that helps keep the lights on, help us do this show, helps us do all these things, the legal work, come from people that give $15, $25, $75, maybe once a year. And we don't laugh at that. We celebrate that. If you can give monthly, by the way, as an ACLJ champion, it's the reason we don't have scaled members of champions. $5 a month or $500 a month. The champion is a champion is a champion. It's someone that's saying, we understand times are tough, and you're saying I'm dedicating a little bit of my money, or a lot. I'm dedicating a portion of my revenue that I'm making, you know, working hard for, to the ACLJ. And know that we appreciate that so much. That's why there are no levels of champions at that point. We just consider you all who decide.

0: somewhat you had the Dobbs decision happen, and that was a great moment for the pro-life community as it no longer became a federal issue. The problem is when you have certain states that feel like they represent their whole state by creating unfettered, no restrictions on any sort of abortion. I mean, it's getting to the point where multiple states have done this, and Massachusetts is just the new one. And it feels like Massachusetts is at the heartbeat of all of this. You know, it is the one where we have the most issues. It's the one where I've experienced it myself. And I've met people there. I've spoken to our team there. I've spoken to the radio station that we're on there. I know the hearts of people in Massachusetts, and this doesn't represent everyone who's there. I would say it probably doesn't even represent a large, you know, majority that think this is okay. But applauses and smiles were all abound as the Massachusetts governor signed into a bill that removed any gestational limits on abortion. We're going to talk about that. Look, I want to give you a fair warning, too. If you have kids in the car, understand that this can get heavy and get a little dark. We're going to tell you how the ACLJ can fight back as well. We continue on. It's tough. It's not an easy battle. It's not a fun one to talk about, but it's one that's necessary. I want to hear from you about this, too, if you got a question. 1-800-684-3110. In the second half of the show, we're going to head over to ACLJ Jerusalem. But again, 1-800-684-3110. We'll be back in just a minute on Seculo. 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
1: 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The attacks on our constitutionally protected rights persist. Countless unborn babies remain in jeopardy. 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
0: 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Phone lines are open for you. I do want to hear from you at 1-800-684-3110. It could be on any of the topics we're talking about today, whether it's President Trump's plane switcheroo, having to be the decoy there, whether it's the topic we're about to discuss, we're getting into, or anything going on in the Middle East, as we'll have Jeff Balaban from ACLJ Jerusalem joining us in the back half. Kind of open to a lot of conversations. You know, this one, this news story came out last night, and again, for those of us who have been on really the front lines of the pro-life movement for decades, there are moments that are pretty depressing, pretty heartbreaking, that feel like you take a major step back. Even in times where it feels like technology moves so significantly forward, you would think that it would create more restrictions on what we consider life. And then you have a state like Massachusetts, which again, has been for some reason the center of all of this. And like I said, I've spent time there. We ran an ad campaign there for the pro-life pregnancy resource centers that were being targeted there. We have fought back against this pretty dramatically there because I saw the people. I met with them. I met with our local station that runs our show there in Boston. there's amazing.

0: people there. It's a huge Catholic community there who, you know, is very, very pro-life, even if they maybe even vote Democrat. At this point, though, you have the governor, Governor Healey, who we know has been no friend to the pro-life movement by any means, sign into law, essentially, and look, I mean, two rounds of applause, the end of any sort of restriction on gestational limits on abortions. So really up until the moment of birth, you can make that decision with your doctor. And that's the quote that they'll probably say is, you know, we don't think it should be up to us. Yeah, but that is what they said. We believe healthcare decisions should be made between women and families and their doctors, not politicians. And again, and we brought in CeCe here to talk about this, because they'll hide it in the, well, it's a medical emergency, those kind of things. That's not what we're talking about here.
1: Right.
0: It's never what we're talking about here. We all have understanding that if there are certain situations where, and they're very, very rare,
1: yes,
0: where something like this has to happen, that's not what we're talking about here.
1: Right.
0: We're talking about a voluntary, legally allowed destruction of a human being up until the day. And again, they were at 20-something weeks before this. They were at like 24 weeks. So it wasn't like they had a three-month restriction or a three-week restriction or something that like a Florida maybe has put in place. So that's me ranting.
1: Yeah.
0: And I guess when you are in these moments, what feel like defeat, where can we go from
1: right,
0: here?
1: Well, I'm going to just, you know, go on with your point there. It's very disingenuous because I'm going to read from Governor Healey what she said. She said, I've heard heartbreaking stories from women and families who were preparing to welcome a healthy baby into their family only to receive devastating news later in their pregnancy. And instead of being able to rely on the doctors they knew and trusted at home, they were forced to travel hundreds of miles and pay out of their pockets while navigating unimaginable grief. Now, that all sounds kind of sad, but it's ridiculous, and it's complete falsity.
0: It's just not
1: true. Because what the former law did, the former law allowed abortions after the 24 weeks of pregnancy, but it had a limitation saying that the physician must use their best medical judgment, and it had to be preserving the life, physical, or mental health of the patient, or because of a lethal fetal anomaly.
0: Which is pretty broad.
1: Absolutely.
0: Right, you can get away with a lot of that. I mean, you essentially already had this in law.
1: But this is your doctor. She's saying, oh, they had this doctor at home that they knew and trusted. Well, that doctor at home that they knew and trusted is making this decision to say, you know, whether or not an abortion can happen after 24 weeks. And now that they've removed that and they've changed that and they've also changed best medical judgment to professional judgment of the physician, and I would argue that that's taking an informed decision based on, you know, clinical evidence, which is the best
0: change.
1: Now to an ethical obligation and patient autonomy. So this change is very drastic, and it does exactly what you say. You can have an abortion up until the time of birth for any reason whatsoever, and there were definitely protections before for the mother that her doctor that she knew and trusted at home could help her make that decision. Now you don't even need that.
2: Well, and once again, this puts now Massachusetts on a list with China and Vietnam for having no restrictions on abortion globally. It's a very small club.
0: And a dozen of other states.
2: Right. Well, that's what I'm saying. But they've now joined this club of people that want to have no restriction in law on abortion.
0: For people to know, Massachusetts, Alaska, Colorado, Maryland, Michigan, Minnesota, New Jersey, New Mexico, Oregon, and Vermont, along with the District of Columbia. So understand, this is not...
2: It's spreading throughout this country. And here's the biggest problem. Not the biggest problem. The biggest problem I have is the reality of what it is. But when you look at what we're fighting right now in Massachusetts, where they ran an entire ad campaign, they used taxpayer money to say, don't go to fake clinics. They called clinics fake. They called them, said that they lie, that they're deceptive in their advertising. And we're filing, we've already filed our appeal in that case. And actually, the state, the Commonwealth has until August 21st to reply to that appeal. But here's what the title of the bill was that she signed. Prioritizing Patient Access to Care Act. Now, who's the one using fraudulent language here?
1: Always.
2: Because this is Prioritizing Patient Access to Care Act. No, it is making sure that abortion on demand without restriction up until birth act is what it should be. The fact that they have to use this clever legislative language to make it sound benign, like it's not a big deal, Nothing to see here goes to prove that they are the ones that use deceptive practices. They are the ones that are anti-choice. They are the ones that want to shut down pregnancy resource centers because they give hope. So don't let them tell you that they're a fake clinic when they're the ones who use false language like this in their bill titles.
1: Well, there's definitely nothing that's patient care about killing a baby. There just isn't. And, you know, we've called them out. We've called the pro-abortion lobbyists out on this all the time. They spin, they spin, they spin. They don't want to call abortion what it is, which is literally taking the life of a baby. That it is killing a baby. You cannot argue that. It's black and white. It's ending the life of a child.
2: Well, in reality as well, it's discriminatory what they're even telling you what this is. Because they're like, hey, they may find out something later in the pregnancy, and they want to kill that baby because of it. What is it? A birth defect, maybe Down syndrome. We know that that is something that is across the country. They're trying to make it legal for expansion of that, finding out different things like that. And so they are saying, we want to discriminate against people that may be born differently than us, that may have other challenges in life. You know what? Life is full of challenges. But when they start to say, hey, we want to make sure that you can discriminate and your doctor can discriminate before a child is ever born, because as soon as they're born, there's federal law protecting those individuals from discrimination. So they're trying to make it so they can kill the baby before they're ever born and get real protections.
1: Although there are states that are trying to be able to kill a baby even after it's born.
0: Yeah, let's actually hold over CeCe, stay on for one more segment because we've still got a lot to break down. We have a second half hour coming up. We only got a minute left. There's actually a phone call coming in about the legal side of all this. I would love for you to address. Phone lines are open at 1-800-684-3110. Second half hour of the show. If you don't get it on your local radio station, find us broadcasting live right now at ACLJ.org, YouTube, Rumble, however you get your podcasts. We're there live if it can be live. If not, we're there immediately archived. 12 to 1 p.m. Eastern time is when we do this show, Monday through Friday live. So if you're hearing this later, know that's when you can always join us live online. It's a lot of fun. You can get in the chat, be a part of it. Also, 20 seconds left, it's Know Your Rights Week. Okay, in the next segment, we're going to discuss that a little bit even more, and then we're going to head over to ACLJ Jerusalem. 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

0: that, it continues in terms of when we ask Christ, the grace of God continues working in our life. And Pastor Kendall and our adult Sunday school class have been doing Shape, where it does spiritual gifts and our heart, our abilities, our personality, our experiences, how God works in all of them by his grace to honor Jesus so that we can serve him. But the first one, spiritual gifts, we see in chapter 4, verse 7 of Ephesians, where it says that out of God's grace, he has given gifts to each believer in Christ. And he gives to us graciously. That is a supernatural gift that God has given you in order to build up the church and to bless other people. So you receive grace, you're saved by grace, but now it's that grace that God uses for you to give grace and peace to other people. Can we try our verse? Grace and peace to you. And I don't know who the you in your life is that you're praying that God will pour grace and peace to them. But God has given you grace and peace so that now through you and the unique way he's made you, that grace and peace can multiply and touch someone else. And so we see this God's personal gift of grace, not only for salvation, but in enabling us to serve. But then there's a fourth one in these bookends of grace. We see the last passage in Ephesians chapter 6, where the last line of the story is with this guy. Most of us don't know much about Tychicus. And he, in chapter 6, verse 21, he's called a loved brother and a faithful servant in the Lord. If you can choose any descriptive words to honor a Christian, these would be them. One, that they're loved, they're faithful, and they're a servant. And Tychicus was the one who, when Paul was in prison, he would minister to his needs. And he would take him food, and he'd bind up his wounds. And when he was in house arrest in Rome, he was the one looking after him and making sure he was there. He's the one who took the letter of Ephesians to the church in Ephesus, which is in modern-day Turkey. And this man is honored, and he is sent in terms of encouraging the church. The last line that he gives is the same as the first: grace to all who love our Lord Jesus Christ with an undying love. Tychicus became the bishop of Chalcedon. And like most of the names you know in the Bible, they were martyred for their faith. They died for their faith. And that even in the midst of death and struggle and hardship, his faith was undying. And that there is enough grace from the Lord, not only to save Tychicus, not only to use him to minister to the church, but to take him to the very end, even to be a martyr for Jesus Christ, to die. There's a lot of troubles in the early church in that day. There's a lot of troubles in the church today. There's a lot of troubles in our world today. But there is enough grace to keep your love for Jesus undying. What that means is that it won't be corrupted. It won't reduce. It will grow. I love the verse in Romans chapter 5, I think it's verse 20, where it says where sin abounds. Okay, you're going to see lots of sin around us. See lots of evil stuff rise up. But where sin abounds, it says grace, what does it do? Super abounds. Can we say super? Super abounds. So where there's a little bit of sin, how much more? You get more grace. When there's more sin, then you get more grace. And then you get more grace and more. So some of us, I really struggled the last couple of weeks because I have been really grieving over what I'm seeing and that we've turned a point. It's almost a tipping point in our culture now where I don't think we will return back to the freedoms as we've known them. And there's just too much in big tech and big government and with mandates. I mean, having lived in communist places, all of the stuff is happening, and the tipping point's there. But regardless, and I was just feeling buried, hadn't felt that way since the wars, and I thought, Lord, but we're great. Where there's sin, what do we know about grace? There's more. It superabounds. And even if there's more sin and things get harder, what do we know about God's grace? It's going to superabound. There is always more grace available in Jesus from beginning to end than there is trouble or sin in the world. And that is the good news that we have in Jesus Christ. And that is who we are as a church. That's not what we speak. That's who we. That's what we live. We live the grace of Jesus. So these are the bookends, and we're going to be discovering these in the next few months. And the book of Ephesians. I want to look at the other component and give you six quick summaries of the six chapters in Ephesians. Just little quick touches on the glory of the church. Remember I said I wanted to lift up our understanding of the importance of the church. And we see six different pictures in Ephesians. And this is who you are if you know Jesus. This is who we are together in the heart and the mind of God. And so the first is Ephesians chapter 3, verse 21. So if you're going to memorize any part of Ephesians, I would do the prayer at the end of chapter 3. And it climaxes with this verse 20 and 21. Now unto him who is able to do far more exceeding abundantly between all, above all we can even ask, or above all that we can imagine, by the power at work within us. Who's the us? The church. To him be glory, and this will blow you away, in the church and in Christ Jesus to all generations forever and ever. Amen. That's a mouthful. But see that there is glory that goes to Christ Jesus, but there's glory in the church, and those are interwoven. And so when we look at the glory of the church, we see it in these six quick snapshots. The first is you see that Christ's chosen saints. Christ has called us chosen saints. You see it in verse 1 to the saints in Ephesus, faithful in Christ Jesus. Notice in Christ Jesus, that phrase you're going to see it over and over. In him, in Christ, through him. It's in Christ because it's his grace, it's his doing, and he has chosen us, literally called us out from the world to belong to him. And saints mean that we are holy, we are set apart for him to be like him. He also calls us his body in this. In chapter 1, verse 22, it says, God placed all things under the feet of Christ. This is this other glorious prayer. And appointed him to be the head over everything for the church, which is his body. And in Scripture, our bodies are very important. You see this in the Old Testament with what we do with our bodies. You wash your bodies. They had food laws in terms of part of their worship. And we see this, our obedience to God in our bodies is constantly a theme in Scripture. In Romans 12, 1, I urge you therefore, brethren, by the mercies of God, present your bodies. It's what we do when we come forward. It's what you do when you come to worship. You're presenting your body to God as a living sacrifice, holy and acceptable to him. And this is your service to Christ. And it says, don't be conformed to the world with your body, but be transformed in how you think. So your body is kept separate. This is one of the dynamics that many Christians are struggling with the whole mandating of the vaccines, is that our bodies are an integral part of how we worship and what we worship. And regardless of your approach on vaccines, one of the problems many Christians have is that the vaccines were developed using fetal tissue. And so aborted children were used in the testing and in the development of the vaccines. And so ethically, people struggle with how do you do that? And some of the vaccines actually inject fetal DNA in with them. And so these are issues that we struggle with as Christians. But however we sort these through, we want to sort them through with hearts of grace, with minds of grace, with an interaction of grace, okay? With the grace available to cover us and superabound. But as Christ's body, he exalts us and he views us with the same love as for his own body that went on the cross. Second thing, if you think that the church is held in low esteem by God, please think differently, because it talks about the church being Christ's temple of holiness. And that's in chapter 2, verse 21. And in him, the whole building is joined together, rises to become a holy temple in the Lord. So in a body, when we come to worship, the hand and the foot, we all come together and we form the body as we worship the Lord. The other illustration is we're like a piece of a 2x4 over here, or a stone or a brick, and we all come together and we form a living temple. And we know that the church is not this building or our campus or anything else, but that the life of Christ comes and fills the buildings. In the same way that the Spirit of Jesus has to come and fill these bodies that we have here. And so we become a living temple of God. The third one is that we are Christ's light to the world. Now, not just to the world, you may want to write in to the heavenly realms. In chapter 3, verse 6, the church is described as the one who reveals the mystery of this amazing grace of God. And all of the demonic forces trying to kill and stop the church and snuff out that light, that the very presence of the church is that light demonstrating the grace of God, not only here in the world, but also to the demonic powers in heaven. You'll see that in chapter 3, verse 6 through to 10. So there was in the Olympics, one of the ladies who was a swimmer from South Africa, Tatiana. She had on her swim cap, "Glory to God Alone." Great big letters, really fun. And Tatiana, she swam and she broke the world record and she got the gold. But this whole thing of her desire, even in the midst of her moment, was to give glory to God alone. And that's really the role of the church, is whatever kudos we get, whatever good thing we may happen to do or not, it is always pointing to the glory of God alone. And it points it to all, in heaven and on earth, that we exist by the grace of God for the glory of God. And then we see in chapter 4, Christ's new people of righteousness. And here we see in verse 22 and verse 23 that the grace of God produces the glory of God as God's people serve. And every day, there is new grace for us to put off the old and to put on the new. So every day, you can start fresh. Regardless of what you face tomorrow morning, regardless of when you go to bed tonight, there is new grace available for you instantaneously. To stop, and thank you, Teresa, for your testimony, to cut off that which is moving you away from the Lord, and to put on in power that which will bring the blessing of Jesus. So there is this Christ's new people of righteousness, where we stand and we are made new in our attitudes and in our minds. The fifth one is the biggest one for me, of the highest calling that Christ can do of complement of the church. He not only calls us his body and his temple, he calls us his bride. His bride. And there's a few more intimate terms you can imagine where literally he is one with the church. And in Ephesians chapter 5, we're going to be talking about our relationships, our family relationships, our marriage relationships. But he talks about roles of wives and husbands and how we serve and love each other. But he says all this is really pointing to the church. Because it's about the church and how important the church is to Christ. And if you think that you're not important, Christ has called you his bride. You know, the vows we make, you know, to love and to cherish. That Christ, they come out of the heart of Christ for you and me together as his people. Sydney McLaughlin, she ran the 100-meter hurdles. And she's 21. And she got gold, an amazing race. But when she won, she thanked the Lord. And she said this statement, "What I have in Christ is far greater than what I do not have in life, than what I have or do not have in life. What I have for Christ, in Christ is far greater than what I have or do not have in life. And I pray that my journey may be a clear depiction of submission and obedience to God." Those of you that are looking for a girlfriend, those of you looking for a wife, that's the kind you want right there. Someone who sees what they have in Christ is far more important than their gold medal or their accomplishments or their education or their looks. But the value is in our submission and obedience to Christ. And in that, as the Lord honors, the glory goes to God. The glory of the church as Christ's bride of love. And then finally, as we look at Christ's army that stands against evil. In chapter 6, many of you know the passage where it talks about putting on the full armor of God, and we'll have a whole section on spiritual warfare, what it means for us to stand as a church against evil. There are three ways of describing the book of Ephesians. One is we are seated with Christ in the heavenlies. You'll see that next week. You'll see it in chapter 2, verse 6, where it says this act of grace that God has done in our lives. He's picked us up from the world. He's picked us up out of the hand of Satan, out of the slavery of sin, and he has actually seated us with him in the heavenlies. What a remarkable picture. And that we are to live this life from the perspective of grace, which overcomes sin in every situation. So that's why we can stand in the context of sin and in the battle against that which is evil, because we constantly have more grace available. Amen? Right now, you have grace available to stand against whatever is trying to pull you away from serving Christ. There is grace available to you as you go into the Word, as you pray the prayers. Just pray the prayers that are in Ephesians chapter 1, Ephesians 3. Memorize them. They will help you. They will give you strength to stand. And I was prepping. I was, again, really struggling because of just so many of our families are now facing the whole issue of mandates, and do we lose our jobs, and we have people, are they going to be taken out of care homes, and we have others that are really having to sort through. Can they go back to university and get their scholarships again? And all of these kinds of dynamics are very, very real. And how do we stand and live in the midst of this? We need to approach and interact and discuss with grace. No matter which way we take, there is grace that can help us and overcome. But I was still in my spirit just feeling so heavy. And in the end of chapter 3, there's the prayer that I mentioned that talks about the power of God. And he strengthens us with power through his Spirit in our inner being, that Christ may dwell in our hearts through faith, and that we were rooted and grounded and established in love. And that together with all the saints, we would know the length and the breadth and the heights and the depth of the love of God. You know, as I was just praying that, it was like Holy Spirit just washed over me and said, John, there's grace. There is grace for us to live today. There's grace for the church in Afghanistan to live and go through what they're going. There's grace for us in the days that are ahead that we don't even know, because God has it in his hand. And he hasn't revealed to us how he's going to work or what he's going to do, but he has promised grace and peace to you. And it's directly from God the Father and our Lord Jesus Christ. And so as we seek to stand as his army, we recognize that there are three key strategies that the enemy always has to try to counterfeit and replace the things of God. We describe God theologically as omnipotent, he's all-powerful. As omniscient, he's all-knowing. Is omnipresent, he's everywhere at once. And evil always tries to steal those and take them for themselves. In that power wants to grow and grow to become all-powerful. And we see that in all forms of government and all forms of technology. It's sort of like the Lord of the Rings. The ring began to consume the ring bearer and want more power. And so once power is given, it's very, very hard to release the grasp from that. Only the grace of God. And we see that in systems trying to become all-powerful. We also see in terms of omniscient, of the gain of information. And in this partnership of government and technology, of wanting to gain more and more information about us. You've all done that. You've been on your computer and you've researched something. I was researching mosquitoes and how to do a mosquito thing, you know, so put it in my backyard. Well, then the next time I turn on my computer, everything I go to, there's all these ads for mosquito machines. So I do them. Because information is there to be used for power and for direction. And this gathering of more and more information is there. But then you have the third, which is omnipresence. And this is really the end goal of power, is wanting to have control and be present in every component and area of your life. And we're seeing that now, what used to be just sort of a pipe dream of science fiction, we are now seeing the ability of worldly powers to actually seek to be present in all of our endeavors and our activities. That's very sobering. But where sin abounds, grace superabounds. Where the enemy tries to do one thing, we stand in the grace of God. And there's more. And when we feel that we're losing this or we're losing that, there's more grace, and there's more grace. So as we interact and as we move forward with Jesus, we have the assurance and the power of his grace. Grace cannot be stopped from beginning to end. The last words are, grace be to all who love the Lord with an undying love. There's enough grace to sustain us through with all the depths of our hearts. Okay? I want us to stand. I want to pray. Three things with us. First is, we want to receive grace, as you can't give away what you haven't received. Okay? And where are you asking God for grace in your life right now? Maybe in your family, maybe you've got some whole new challenges. Maybe in your friend set, maybe you're struggling with areas of sin in your life. There is grace upon grace for you and for me. Maybe you've got health challenges. There is grace to walk us through. So I just want to receive grace. Can we do that right now? You may want to put your hands out, whatever you feel comfortable. Lord, in the name of Jesus, thank you that you come bringing grace and peace, and that your grace is stronger than our fear and our sin and our bondage. And Jesus, you come as Lord and Savior and bring peace. So Lord, we just cry out to you and say, Lord, thank you for your grace. Forgive me, a sinner. And Lord, you come, and every day, Lord, you give me the blessings that I don't deserve, but I receive them and I say, thank you, Lord, that those are not going to stop, because there's a devil in the world, because there's sin in the world, because there's all kinds of things against you and enemies. Lord, your grace will continue and will cover us. So, Lord, we receive your grace and peace in the name of Jesus. So now what I want you to do is, I want you to think of someone here. You can look around. You don't know someone. You can just ask, Lord, who you want to bless. We're going to bless them with grace and peace. Can we say that? Grace and peace from God our Father and the Lord Jesus Christ. So you pick someone. We're going to do it right now, okay? Let's do it together. We're going to give to them. Here we go. Grace and peace from God our Father and the Lord Jesus Christ. Great. Amen. You doing good? Okay, this is what we do as a church, okay? We're going to do one more. Can we do one more? Amen. Okay, here we go. It gets better as we go. So now I want you to think of someone who's not here, okay? Someone who's not here can really use some grace and some peace today, okay? And I just want us to pray that prayer of grace and peace over them. Here we go. Say it with me. Grace and peace from God our Father and the Lord Jesus Christ. Okay? This is the power that we hold as the people of God. Use it, even as we worship Him.
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12: 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We better learn how to take a stand spiritually.
11: 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That's 855-577-2255. We're so glad you're here to listen. Today's program will complete the message we began yesterday. Here's Pastor Alan with part two of Dangerous Faith, Opposition, Not Defeat.
12: So if you'll allow me, what I'm going to suggest is we want to be submitted to the will of God, but it doesn't mean we're passive in our journey through time. Look in Acts chapter 4 and verse 18. The same Sanhedrin, they've called in Peter and John, and this is, they called them in again and commanded them. These people that orchestrated Jesus' death, they've got some influence. They commanded them not to speak or teach at all in the name of Jesus. You're going to shut this up or we'll shut you down. We all understand this. Cancel culture didn't start in the 21st century. Threats in the public square when you're not cooperating with conventional wisdom or whatever the ideas that are fashionable or chic are, when you stand against those, it's not new in the 21st century, folks. What's a bit new, what's a bit different, is coaching Christians to be non-threatening. That we should be silent. That we should withdraw from the discussion. That we should be tolerant of wickedness and ungodliness and sin, and we should just nod quietly. I don't believe that's love. I don't believe that's real compassion. I think compassion helps people through difficult places. It doesn't continue to agree with them on a path that leads to destruction. Again, it's not about anger or belligerence, and it's certainly not about violence. It's about truth. They commanded him not to speak or teach it in the name of Jesus, but Peter and John replied, "Well, you judge for yourselves whether it's right in God's sight to obey you rather than God. For we can't help speaking about what we have seen and heard." Just a good old living Bible. They said, "You understand this debate." They said, "Whether we'll obey God or obey you. But given that choice, we're not going to be quiet." It seems disrespectful in that context. I don't believe it. If you read the larger narrative and you follow it through the unfolding in those opening chapters of Acts, I don't believe it's presented that way, because what they're pointed at is helping people who are struggling with physical challenges and emotional challenges. They're pointed at people, but it puts them on a course of conflict with power brokers who have agendas they're defending and positions they're defending. And what they're very determined to do is invite people into the presence of God and the transforming power of God. And we have to keep that as our primary objective. We're here to help people. Amen. And capitulating to darkness and capitulating to ungodliness and yielding to wickedness is not helping people, it's self-preservation. But I think for far too long, we've been oriented towards self-preservation. And we think, well, we'll succeed enough or achieve enough or accumulate enough or become enough, and then we will become more bold in our faith. I don't think so. I don't find that to be the case typically, because if we diminish the Lord and we hide those relationships and we diminish those allegiances, I find no matter what comes to us, then we don't have the courage that we need. Children are the best example. If you introduce them to prayer, if we teach the kids in the early elementary area how to pray for one another, they'll pray for one another, and then they'll pray for everybody they can find. They'll pray for their friends. They'll pray for their classmates. They'll pray for anybody. One of the dads in the church told me that he developed the habit. We give away from time to time little tins of anointing oil, and one of his assignments was to take the boys to school in the morning, and he said when he would do it, he'd reach over his arm over the back seat, and he would anoint him with oil and say a sentence prayer for him. He said one morning he dropped him off at school and he was about to pull away from the curb and he heard a knocking on the window and he said it was his oldest son and he said, "Dad, you didn't pray for me today." Oh. Kids are so much more receptive to that. T- Teach the children. Let it become so normal that when they meet some knucklehead that says they don't believe in prayer, they're going, "Don't bother." They don't have to argue. They know it's true. You don't have to defend truth. You just have to be willing to share it. Amen. Submitted to God, but not passive in our world. I don't find the disciples were passive. Jesus wasn't passive. They wouldn't have put him on a cross if he was passive. If he'd have been passive, he'd have never gone back to Jerusalem. He would have never stepped back onto the Temple Mount and begun to teach the people again. He could have avoided all of that, and he'd chosen avoidance. I don't know who coached us that avoidance was godly, but I don't agree. Ephesians 6:10 talks to us about being strong in the Lord and in his mighty power. Put on the full armor of God that you can take your stand against the devil's schemes. If you don't read the whole thing, you'll think it's a Second Amendment advertisement. You're going to armor up. You'll be signing up for classes. But you need the next verse. Our struggle isn't against flesh and blood. This isn't about people. It really isn't a people struggle. It's against rulers and authorities and the powers of this dark world. That's not a political statement. It's talking about a hierarchy of spiritual forces. Satan was a part of the kingdom of God. He was one of the archangels. Because of his rebellion and a third of the angels that he managed to convince to join him, he lost his place in heaven, and he's created an imitation of the structure of the kingdom of God for the kingdom of darkness. And the Apostle Paul is writing to a church at Ephesus who'd had a front row seat for these spiritual forces on display when Paul was amongst them in Ephesus. So he's writing them a reminder that our struggle isn't with flesh and blood, but against these spiritual forces of wickedness, of evil in the heavenly realms. And he says, you've got to put on the armor of God so that when the day of evil comes, the presumption, the certainty is that evil will present. But when evil presents, this is not a people battle. Now, it may come dressed like people, but it's not really a people struggle. And after you have, you'll be able to stand your ground. And after you've done everything, you stand. Sometimes all that's left to us is to stand in Jesus' name. We recognize we're not powerful. It's not up to us. You've heard me say a lot of times, you know, on my best day, I can't heal a gnat's wing, but I will still stand where God asks me to stand. Amen. And I want to invite you to that. You see, spiritual conflict does not typically announce itself as a spiritual battle. It doesn't. Fundamentally, it's a truth encounter. It's not about you feeling strong or being loud. It's a truth encounter. And in a truth encounter, what you believe becomes something of tremendous significance. And therein is a part of the challenge we face in the communities of faith, because we tend to think that belief is optional. It's what I believe, what my family believes, what my church believes. The reason we read our Bibles is so that we can learn the character of God and the nature of God, and we can begin to conform our beliefs to what he has invited us to. In that way, we should consistently be growing and changing. If you're not reading your Bible, I don't know how you know what to believe. Do you believe what the media tells you? Do you believe what you read on social media? Do you believe what somebody, what do you believe? Because trust has cratered. Institutions that used to be the bedrock of trustworthy representation, they are no longer trustworthy. But the Word of God is unchanging. It is not out of date. The Word of God will not take you backwards. It will propel you forwards. Do you think God is shocked by AI? Do you think they've called a council in heaven? They've gotten the archangels together, all of the brightest and the best. They say, what are we going to do with this? I don't think so. I don't think so. God's not shocked. Don't apologize because you believe the Bible. Some of you, we're reading the book of Judges right now, if you're doing the reading with us. Not judges in black robes, leaders for the tribes of Israel. And one of the judges in Judges 6 is Gideon. And there's an enormous army that has beset Israel, and they're outnumbered, and they don't have the ability to muster a number of troops to provide a legitimate defense. And It's panic time because the Midianites raid Israel and they plunder the land year after year. When it's harvest time, they come and they take the harvest from the crops. It's an agricultural society. They come and they take all the produce of the land and they leave the people destitute and hungry. And so God calls Gideon and says, I want you to do something about the Midianites. And Gideon answers like much like we would. He goes, well, wait a minute. He said, I'm not very powerful. He said, I come from a small family and I'm the smallest in my family. And my family is the weakest in my tribe, and my tribe is the smallest in all the tribes. I'm the least likely candidate. Go someplace else. And God said, no, I chose you. Mighty man of valor. When he said that to him, Gideon was hiding. So it wasn't like he had a resume that went mighty warrior. And God recruited him. And then when Gideon finally said yes, and he starts the journey, and he gets to the point where it's time to confront the Midianites, you read it. You know what God said. He said, you've got too many people. Okay, we're still outnumbered 100-1. I'm not feeling that way myself. And God said, well, do you want to do it on your own, or would you like my help? And there's no way without God's help. So Gideon said, well, what would you like me to do? Well, tell everybody who is afraid they can go home. If you're facing an enemy and you're outnumbered 100-1 and everybody that's afraid leaves, you lost all the smart people. Right? I mean, he's left with the, I ain't afraid of nothing. Watch this. You got a whole camp full of that. And Gideon comes down to 300 men, armed with a clay pot. You read it. They're armed with a clay pot. It has a candle in it. Big difference maker, candle. And a trumpet. And here's our strategy, fellas. When I blow my trumpet, you blow yours, and we're going to break the pots. And there's going to be an airstrike, an earthquake, a pestilence. Nope, we're going to break our pots and blow our trumpets. Let's go. Do you think anybody rolled their eyes? We started out with 30,000 and we're down to 300 and we got a pot and a trumpet. I promise it's in the book. If you're not reading the Bible with us, you're missing something. It's an impossible circumstance apart from God. Amen. Apart from God, there's no way. You see, our lives are like that. Apart from God, we don't have a future, folks. I'm not telling you not to work hard. I'm not telling you not to invest in your family. I'm not telling you not to care. I'm not inviting you towards apathy. I'm telling you, we're looking for outcomes that exceed ourselves. Apart from God, no chance. Jesus had no chance. Into your hands I commit my spirit. They have beaten me beyond recognition. I no longer have the strength to draw a breath. I'm suffocating. I forgive them. But into your hands I commit my spirit. Are we willing to be those kind of Christians? Or has somebody convinced you to be so non-threatening, such a chameleon, so quiet, so non-assuming, that you can just stay under the radar, nobody will notice, and the trumpet will blow, and you'll be ready, and when you get to heaven, they're all going to go, ah, it's a way! I don't really think that's the presentation we're given.
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12: I want to take the balance of our time. I got a couple of minutes and do a case study with you. The Lord, help me overcome my unbelief. Because rather than avoid the issue or not talk about the issue or act like we don't notice, I know people who won't watch the news because they don't

is, Lord, help me overcome my unbelief. We all struggle with this. We all struggle with this. It's Mark chapter 9. In its context, it's right on the heels of the transfiguration. Remember that? Jesus took Peter, James, and John, went up on a high mountain, and he changed. He begins to glow. He becomes luminescent. He's transformed. It's why we call it the transfiguration. And he has some friends come visit with him, Elijah and Moses. And if you're tracking the timeline, they've been gone a while. I'm curious. We'll have to wait to find out. How did Peter, James, and John know who they were? You suppose they had those laminated badges that said, "My name is"? I don't know, but they did. They understood. Maybe like in a dream, sometimes you understand. I don't know. It doesn't tell us. But they come back from the Mount of Transfiguration. So I think it's safe to say Peter, James, and John are a little high, a little jacked up in Jesus. And they come back. This is when they came to the other disciples. There's a large crowd around them, and the teachers of the law arguing with them. And as soon as the people saw Jesus, they were overwhelmed with wonder and they ran to greet him. It's a chaotic scene. The teachers of the law are arguing with the disciples, and when the crowd sees Jesus, Mark says they're overwhelmed with wonder. So there's a lot of positive energy and enthusiasm and expectation that there's Jesus, and there's a lot of anger from the teachers of the law at the disciples. It's a tumultuous, it's not like a peaceful, orderly lecture hall. "What are you arguing with him about?" Jesus asked. And a man in the crowd answered. So now we got somebody else in the crowd popping off. "Well, I brought you my son who's possessed by a spirit that's robbed him of speech. And whenever it seizes him, it throws him into the ground, foams at the mouth, gnashes his teeth, becomes rigid. I asked your disciples to drive it out, but they couldn't." I got no solution from your disciples. And he's desperate enough. He's just talking over everybody. That's a desperate dad. I don't care what they think about me. I'm not trying to protect our story. Most of us would be very reluctant in a public gathering to be that vulnerable about one of our children. And this dad is so desperate, he doesn't care what people think about him or his son. He's got some imagination that for some reason that Jesus might be able to help, and he could care less about the rest of it. I mean, you got arguing teachers of the law, and you got a crowd that's enthused, and this man, he's right over the top of all of that. And Jesus responds, not to the man, unbelieving generation, how long shall I stay with you? How long shall I put up with you? If you're a disciple, those are not affirming words. Agreed? Well, I thought Jesus was always kind. He was sometimes. I think it's kind to tell the truth. "Bring the boy to me." So they brought the boy to Jesus, and when the Spirit saw Jesus, here we go again, dangerous faith. When the Spirit saw Jesus, not the boy, when the Spirit recognized Jesus, it threw the boy into a convulsion. And he fell to the ground and he rolled around, foaming at the mouth. Jesus asked the boy's father. The father has captured Jesus' attention, and now Jesus is going to engage him. How long has he been like this? Well, since childhood, it's often thrown him into the fire or water to kill him. "But if you can do anything, please take pity on us and help us." You hear the desperation in him, don't you? And look at Jesus' response in verse 23. It's fascinating. Jesus said, "If you can." If you can. Everything is possible for him who believes. If I can, I made this place. I can make another one. I can walk on the water, raise the dead, open blind eyes, if I can. If I can. Everything is possible. He pushes it back on the Father. If you believe. You see, what we believe matters, folks. We've tried to separate ourselves from this almost completely, as if our belief really has no bearing. I understand it can be misinterpreted. I understand it can be misused. Food can be misused, but God created it for our well-being. You can kill yourself with a fork, but if you don't put something on your fork and eat it, you'll die of starvation. Both sides of that are true. Belief is not invalidated because people have misused it for selfish or carnal purposes. What you believe matters. I hope you're growing in belief.
I hope you're learning to trust God in ways you haven't trusted him before.

0: for. We're in a season where we need to know. Knowing God how you knew him 30 years ago is not overly helpful right now. If you're a mechanic and you knew how to fix a car 30 years ago and you haven't seen anything since, you're not no help, but you're limited. If you were a surgeon and you haven't been in an operating suite or hospital in 30 years, you're not no help, but you're going to need somebody to explain it to you when you get there. Well, I would submit to you the same is true as a Christ follower. If you met the Lord 30 years ago, but you haven't grown in your belief in the interim, you're at a deficit in this season because the challenges are new. If I can, Jesus said, everything is possible to him who believes. And immediately the boy's father exclaimed, I believe. You can almost hear this as you're reading it. This desperate dad, Jesus, everything's possible if you, oh, I believe. And then his brain, oh, wait a minute. Help my unbelief. Help my unbelief. What an amazing man. In public, willing to say, I'm desperate for help. My son's desperate for help. Please help us. Jesus said, anything's possible. I believe, I believe, I believe. Wait. Could you help my unbelief? What an honest man. And Jesus saw there was a crowd coming, and he rebuked the evil spirit. You deaf, mute spirit, command you, come out of him. Never enter him again. The spirit shrieked, convulsed the boy. Some thought he was dead. Jesus took him by the hand and lifted him to his feet. Jesus delivers the young man. But the father is the catalyst. What if the dad hadn't believed in Jesus enough to go seek out his help? What if the dad was too concerned about his public reputation that he wouldn't say anything? What if the dad was more focused on his child and protecting his image than actually getting him help? When Jesus challenged him a bit and said, you're going to have to believe, if he said, oh, I believe. Me and my people, we've been believers for a long time. But he didn't do that. He said, I do believe, but could you even help me where I don't believe? Jesus didn't rebuke him. He didn't castigate him. He didn't refuse him. The boy was set free. You know, underlying this whole thing is the imagination that Jesus held that unclean spirits can affect us physically. This young man happened to have seizure-like activity. I'm not suggesting to you that every seizure-like activity is connected to demonic activity. I don't believe that. But I do believe that the clear invitation of Scripture is that unclean spirits can affect our physical lives. I think that's why Paul in Ephesians 6 said to us that we better learn how to put on the armor of God. We better learn how to take a stand spiritually.
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14: From the Mauna Loa Media News Center, I'm Chaz Ontai. The Central Pacific Hurricane Center is tracking two Pacific systems that could become tropical cyclones this week, including one that may threaten Hawaii this weekend. The closer system is about 1,100 miles east-southeast of Hawaii Island, with disorganized showers and thunderstorms. It has a 60% chance of developing within 2 days and a 90% chance within a week. And two Hawaii Republican legislative races are heading to automatic recounts after single-digit margins. Bob McDermott leads incumbent Senator Kurt Favela by 7 votes in Senate District 20, while in House District 43, incumbent Representative Kaneni Souza leads Sheila Medeiros by 1 vote. The recounts begin at 9 a.m. today, with final results scheduled for 7:30 p.m. Friday. 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Mostly sunny, highs near 90.
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16: 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But it's not a marriage manual. It's the Bible. Today on Turning Point, Dr. David Jeremiah explains why these ancient biblical principles are still relevant, whether you want a strong marriage or you're preparing for one. To introduce his message, Power Up Your Marriage, Proverbs for Partners, here's David.
17: And you know, the Bible has a lot to say about our relationship with each other in marriage, and the book of Proverbs gives us some wonderful principles upon which to build a strong marriage. We'll look at those principles in a few moments, but friends, have you noticed that the divorce statistics in America are frighteningly large, and the reason they're going down is simply most people are just living together without getting married, so you can't get divorced if you're not married. But the thing that really challenges me is that many of the reports that come back tell us there's little difference between those statistics in the world and in the church, and that ought not to be. If you know the Bible, you know better. And today we're going to talk about some principles for partners from the book of Proverbs. We'll get to that in just a moment. Hey, we want you to know that we are doing something special for our couples and for all of us who love to be together in delightful situations, and that we have a Caribbean cruise conference coming up in December, the 26th of December through the 2nd of January. And we'll be going to the beautiful blue waters of the Caribbean and visiting Grand Turk, San Juan, St. Thomas, and the Half Moon Cay Island with our musical guest Michael Sanchez and Uriel Vega. We just came back from Alaska, and many of the people who were there told me they're coming to the Caribbean. So we'll have some people that we've met already on this tour, and we would like to ask you to come. Go to our website and get all the details and plan to join us. Here is part one of Proverbs for Partners.
13: Someone wrote about a 50th anniversary their grandparents had celebrated together. They were by then great-grandparents because they were in their 70s. Ted had lost much of his hearing during his 70 years on the earth, yet they were still getting along together and celebrating this great anniversary. Their family came from all over and enjoyed celebrating together through the mid-morning and into the afternoon, and finally toward the sundown, all the family had gone home. And Bessie and Ted decided to walk out on the front porch and sit down and watch the sunset. And the old gentleman pulled his tie loose, leaned back, and didn't say much. But Bessie looked at him somewhat in wonder and said to him, "You know, Ted, I'm real proud of you." The old gentleman turned and looked at her rather quizzically. And after a moment, he said with a puzzled look on his face, "Well, Bessie, I'm real tired of you too." I heard about a husband who asked his wife, he said, "Honey, have you ever been in love before?" She thought for a moment and then she replied, "No, darling, I once respected a man for his great intelligence. And I remember I admired another man for his remarkable courage. And I was captivated by yet another for his good looks and charm. But with you, well, how else could you explain it except love?" Over the years, stories have been collected, have they not, about marriage and how it's supposed to work and sometimes how it doesn't work. And oftentimes we look in every other direction except to the Word of God to discover whether or not there is help for us. You know, the Bible was not written primarily as a marriage manual, but I'm sure you all know that all of truth is God's truth. And if you study the Word of God carefully, you will find throughout its pages the principles that will help you to build a strong family. And these are the principles that ultimately get written about in popularized books that are sold on the secular market. If you go and find the things that are really working, usually you can trace them back to a concept that's found in God's Word. I want to talk about four different concepts from the book of Proverbs that help us understand what it takes to build a strong marriage. I want to go through the first three of these rather quickly and spend most of the time on the last one. I think we all come to the Bible as Christians with a set of presuppositions, and of course, those presuppositions are okay as long as they're supported by the Scripture. And one of the presuppositions about a good marriage is that it is built around spirituality. You know, in the world, relationships begin, at least from the biblical perspective, from the outside in. They start with a physical relationship, and then if that works, it goes to the social relationship, and then if they think they can get along, it goes to the spiritual sometimes. But for Christians, the relationship ought to begin from the inside out. You get to know each other spiritually and find out whether or not the person that you're dating is a person who knows God, because you know that if that isn't true, it's going to be very difficult to build much harmony there. Can two walk together unless they agree? And then you decide whether or not you have compatibility socially, and you try to find out if you like some of the same things. You know, I often think how hard my marriage would have been if Donna wasn't a sports fan. I mean, she's always been a sports fan, and we've enjoyed so many sporting events together, but we've had that in common. And then, of course, the most intimate time of marriage is reserved for the focus of marriage, which is when marriage is consummated, and that's the physical part. Christians start from the inside out, and non-Christians start from the outside in primarily. That's the difference between relationships. And so for a Christian, the most important thing is to know whether or not the relationship has any spirituality in it at all. In the book of Proverbs, there are some clues here and there. Here's one of my favorite Proverbs, Proverbs 18:22. It says, "He who finds a wife finds a good thing and obtains favor from the Lord." There is the Lord in the middle of the relationship. Proverbs 19:14 says, "A prudent wife is from the Lord." The Lord's involved. And Proverbs 31:30 and 31 say, "Charm is deceitful and beauty is passing, but a woman who fears the Lord, she shall be praised. Give her the fruit of her hands and let her own works praise her in the gates." 2 Corinthians reminds us as believers that we are not to be unequally yoked together with unbelievers. For what fellowship has righteousness with lawlessness? And what communion has light with darkness? I don't want to dwell on this for a long period of time, but I want to remind you that it is always dangerous to develop a relationship if you're a Christian with somebody who is not, because relationships are the beginning of marriage. I have to tell you, people supposedly understand this, but every once in a while someone says something to me that makes me realize that it's not a serious issue. I was in Charleston, South Carolina, and I had dinner with some families there and a couple. And after dinner, the man said to me, "My wife has a question she wants to ask you, and she's been waiting for you to come so she could ask you." He said, "It's a spiritual question." And I said, "Well, what is the question?" She said, "Well, I'm concerned that if I die before my husband does, that he'll marry somebody else, and then when we get to heaven, there'll be two of us. What will we do?" So I tried to explain to her and to him that the Bible says that in heaven we're neither married nor given in marriage, and I went through that whole thing, which we all know. And she said, "Well, I can't help it. Just the thought of him being with somebody else, I just can't stand it. I can't even stand the thought of it." And without cracking a smile, this guy said, "Well, honey, if you die, I'll try to marry somebody who's not going to heaven." I didn't know what to say. I didn't know how to fix that, except I wanted to make the point, you don't want to marry somebody that's not going to heaven. You really don't want to do that. The Bible says that a marriage starts at the center with spiritual oneness. And whenever that isn't true, and sometimes it happens not to be true because they both started outside of the faith, and maybe the wife got saved in a Bible study. Now she's alone in the marriage in as far as being a Christian. All she can do at that particular time is take what is hers at that moment and carry it on with grace. And oftentimes when one partner gets saved, they can be the means of the other partner coming to Christ if they live graciously and humbly and walk with the Lord. So Proverbs tells us that one of the building blocks of marriage is spirituality. Make sure the Lord's in the equation. In the 5th chapter of Proverbs, which is our text, we're reminded again that spirituality is one principle, but fidelity is another. Remember these words from Proverbs 5:15 and following. "Drink water from your own cistern and running water from your own well. Should your fountains be dispersed abroad, streams of water in the streets, let them be only your own and not for strangers with you. For why should you, my son, be enraptured by an immoral woman and be embraced in the arms of a seductress?" Now here in the Old Testament language of wisdom, the words fountains and streams are euphemisms to speak of man's procreation capacity. And the idea is that a foolish man is a fountain scattering precious water. It's the picture of the wastefulness of sexual promiscuity. And the result of such indiscriminate sin is called streams of waters in the streets. It's a graphic description of the illegitimate street children of harlotry. Solomon says, let them be only your own and not the children of such immoral strangers. In other words, don't waste your energies and your procreative powers doing that which is immoral, but save all of that for the sanctity of your marriage and let there be fidelity at home. It's a much needed message in our immoral culture today. There was a television show some time ago where the guest was an actor and he was well known for his romantic roles on film. Predictably, during the interview, he was asked, what makes a great lover? I am confident that everyone who was watching the show expected the standard macho playboy response. To the surprise of the host and the audience, his answer must have raised eyebrows all across America. It went something like this. A great lover is someone who can satisfy one woman all of her life long and who can be satisfied by one woman all his life long. A great lover is not someone who goes from woman to woman to woman. Any dog can do that. End of quote. Wow. You know, nobody else says stuff like this. If you don't believe the Bible, you wouldn't say it because it runs so across the culture of our day. But isn't that a great statement, that a great lover is a man who satisfies a woman for all of her life and is satisfied by that woman for all of his life? That's the way God intended it to be. And that's where fidelity comes. That's why sexual relationships should never happen outside of the covenant of marriage, where two people have come together and committed themselves to one another, to be faithful to one another and to stand by one another so that there will not be the straying away from that covenant and the disobedience to the word of God. The Bible says here in Proverbs chapter 5, rejoice with the wife of your youth. This is not only a reminder that God's perfect plan is one man, one woman for life, but it is also a picture of a happy family with the joy of the husband and the wife in relationship. How many of you know that the joy of the family starts with the husband-wife relationship? When you have happy children, it's usually because mom and dad are happy too. Now, there can always be happiness when there's brokenness in a marriage, but it's a lot harder. The one thing that children want to know more than anything else, when you ask them and all of the surveys tell the same thing, they want to know mom and dad are okay, that they're doing all right, that they love each other, and that things are going to work out. And I know that whenever I speak on a subject like this, I speak to people who've gone through hurt and brokenness, and it's never my purpose to add more hurt to what you already feel. One of the things I like to insert right here is to say that wherever you are in the process of life, in your relationship at home, if you know God, He can bring His grace to bear on your situation, and He can take broken things and mend them and make out of brokenness that which is beautiful. But only God can do that. He's the only one. So if you experience brokenness, let me recommend to you that if you haven't put God in the equation, you might want to do that, because really it's your only hope. Almighty God is the only one who can mend the brokenness in a person's heart and in a family and sustain the loss that you might feel. This is not just another reminder, but throughout the Proverbs, there are some interesting insights about the things that help a relationship to work. We're talking now about the principle of congeniality. If there is spirituality at the core and fidelity as the covenant, then congeniality needs to be the characteristic of this relationship. That means you get along, that you work hard at relating to one another. There is compatibility. How many of you know that compatibility isn't a given? It's something you work at, something that you deal with. There's no such thing as putting two people together in an intimate relationship without there being challenges and rough edges and things that need to be worked on. One of the top three things that married couples argue about, one of the most common causes of divorce, is the disagreement about money. Did you know? And it's interesting what the proverb says about the right perspective on money. Listen to Proverbs 15, 16, and 17. Better is a little with the fear of the Lord than great treasure with trouble. Better is a dinner of herbs where love is than a fatted calf with hatred. Isn't that a great proverb? Do you hear what the proverb says? You're better off having a little bit and having love than having a lot and having frustration and anguish. And sometimes couples don't understand that one of the things that brings frustration is the constant drivenness on the part of the man to make more money and have more things. And in the process, hopefully it's going to make them happy. And oftentimes I hear these people saying, I remember when we first got started and we didn't have anything. And we were so much more happy than we are now when we're trying to fit our relationship in between two or three jobs and all the things we're trying to do to make our way in this materialistic world. That's why Proverbs 16:8 says, better is a little with righteousness than vast revenues without justice. The book of Proverbs has some interesting concepts about how you have congeniality at home. Make sure you have the right perspective. I see godly men today doing things that I've never seen them do before. In the last year, I think there have been four or five men who have come to me and said to me, I was up for a promotion. It meant moving my family to a place. I didn't like the spiritual environment. I love what's going on here. My kids are in the Christian school. We have a wonderful relationship. I turned down the promotion. I don't know what it's going to mean to my career, but I know this is what God wanted me to do, and I'm going to put Him first and see what happens. Amen? That's what we're talking about. The right perspective about money and life. Then Proverbs has some information about the righteous practices of husband and wife. Proverbs 11:29 says, he who troubles his own house will inherit the wind, and the fool will be a servant to the wise of heart. In other words, the one who mismanages his own house will see all that he has blown away, and he'll have nothing left in the end. Here's an interesting and vivid proverb. Proverbs 11:22 says, as a ring of gold in a swine's snout, so is a lovely woman who lacks discretion. Here's what the proverb says. As beautiful as that ring may be on a lovely woman, if the woman has no discretion, you might as well put the ring in the nose of a swine, of a pig. Isn't that an awful thought, an awful picture? Well, so is a woman without discretion. That's the proverb. Here's one that's a bit more positive than that. Proverbs 12:4, an excellent wife is the crown of her husband, but she who causes shame is like rottenness in his bones. Let's talk for a couple of minutes about the responses of love and grace between a husband and a wife. Proverbs 11:16 says, a gracious woman retains honor. Proverbs 15:1 says, a soft answer turns away wrath, but a harsh word stirs up anger. That will short circuit any arguments you have in your home. What is the tendency when someone yells at us or screams at us? What do we want to do? Scream back. You answer softly and see what happens. It takes all the wind out of their sails. It cools the whole thing down, and it brings peace where there was frustration. And then here's a beautiful proverb. Listen carefully. Proverbs 24:26, he who gives the right answer kisses the lips. Did you see that when you were reading through this book? He who gives the right answer kisses the lips. How easy it is in relationships at home not to give the right answer. Have you ever noticed how easy it is for us to color the truth or to shade things in our favor? And the Bible says that when we relate to one another and we give the right answer, it has the same effect as a kiss on the lips. What a beautiful picture of relationships at home between the husband and the wife. Now, those are some of the things that will help you to have love and grace at home. But let me take a moment and give you a list of things that will hinder. And ladies, I'm not picking on you. I'm just reading what the scripture says. And before this series is over, this is going to be just as hard on all of us and just as helpful to all of us, I pray, as some of the things that seem to pop out here and there. But did you know how many times in the book of Proverbs this thought comes out? Watch carefully. Proverbs 19:13b. The contentions of a wife are a continual dripping. Proverbs 21:9. Better to dwell in the corner of a housetop than in a house shared with a contentious woman. Proverbs 21:19. Better to dwell in the wilderness than with a contentious and angry woman. Proverbs 25:24. It is better to dwell in the corner of a housetop than in a house shared with a contentious woman. Proverbs 27:15-16. A continual dripping on a very rainy day and a contentious woman are alike. Whoever restrains her restrains the wind and grasps oil with his right hand. In other words, it's hard to do. Did you know that the meaning of the word contentious is nagging? So ladies, I've never said this before in this church. Just don't do that. Just don't do that. The Bible spends 5 verses in one book to tell you that that's not a good thing to do. Don't always be on his case. Get on his team. Get off his back. And the same thing could be said for men, because you know men can nag just as easily as can women. There's an old Arab proverb that goes like this. 3 things make a house intolerable: the leaking through of rain, a wife's nagging, and bugs. That's not very good company, is it? Sven and Hulda were a Scandinavian couple. They were Christians. They sang in the choir. They were at Sunday school every Sunday. They had prayer at every meal. They went to all the church functions, but they just could not get along. They both nagged at each other all the time. At home, it was terrible, bickering and complaining and fussing. After both of them had devotions one morning, separately, of course, Hilda said to Sven, "You know, Sven, I've been thinking. I've got the answer to this hopeless problem we've been having with each other. I think we should pray for the Lord to take one of us home to be with Him. And then I will go live with my sister." That's the principle of cordiality. Get along with each other. You know, it takes work to get along in a marriage. That's what Proverbs is saying.
17: 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And I hope that you've gained some understanding of that in these discussions we've been having. And we'll continue that discussion tomorrow as we bring part 2 of Proverbs for Partners. 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
20: 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New York City Mayor Zoran Mamdani recently announced the people who will advise him on his judicial appointments. Notably, not even one of the mayor's 18-person judicial advisory panel is Jewish. This is no small feat in a city where 1 in 8 residents is Jewish, and between 35% and 50% of the city bar is Jewish. In fact, the odds of this omission of a single Jew occurring by chance has been estimated at 4/10,000 of 1%. Alone, this exclusion would be disturbing, but it's part of a broader pattern. Mamdani has reversed orders barring city agencies from participating in boycotts or divestment efforts targeting Israel and omitted historic Jewish neighborhoods from a map highlighting immigrant enclaves. Anti-Semitism is the canary in the coal mine for a sick society. It's rearing its ugly head in New York City.
21: Having a drink tonight? 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
25: All of us enjoy being praised by someone who praises us sincerely. But when it comes to criticism, we're not quite so delightful to hear that. And so when we think in terms of praise and criticism, the truth is all of our life, we're going to get some of both. Sometimes a whole lot of one, not much of the other. But criticism and praise are two things we have to learn how to live with. And so if you'll think about how awesome these two emotions are, that both of them are powerful emotions making a tremendous effect upon our life. If you and I respond in the right way to criticism, it'll develop us. If we respond in the wrong way, it can destroy us. So it is also with praise. If we respond in the right way, it can inspire us and motivate us. If we respond in the wrong way, it too can destroy us. So what I want to talk about in this message is how to handle criticism and praise. And I want you to turn to the book of Proverbs, if you will. And if you'll turn to the 15th chapter, And the 22nd verse says, without consultation, plans are frustrated, but with many counselors, they succeed. Then if you'll turn to the 27th chapter, and I want you to notice here in the second verse of this 27th chapter, the scripture says, let another praise you and not your own mouth, a stranger and not your own lips. Now we said criticism, for example, we don't like that too much. Praise, we like that a little better. And yet I want us to think about the two of these, because you see, criticism is the most, shall we say, the most difficult to accept, but it's the most profitable of the two. Whereas praise is the one that we love to hear the most of, but oftentimes can be destructive. That is, if we do not handle praise correctly, it can destroy us. If we do not handle criticism correctly, it too can destroy us. And so it's very important we know how to handle both of them. And of the two, the most destructive probably could be praise, because when a person becomes so self-centered, so self-interested, and so prideful, arrogant, and self-sufficient, what happens is they are just absolutely headed for destruction, because he says pride comes before the fall. And therefore, we have to be careful how we're going to handle the praise in our life. Now, when I think about both of those, I think about how Satan responds. For example, Satan will take advantage of both of those in our life. When someone criticizes you, and Satan will say, see there, you don't fit, you're not worth it, you don't measure up, you can't cut it, which is a very demeaning thing from him. On the other hand, someone comes along and praises you, and what does Satan do? Satan says, see, you're number one. Satan says, see, you're the best looking one. Satan says, see, you got it made. You're the most important person in this business. And so what does he do? He wants to elevate you beyond what you ought to be. And on the other hand, when you're criticized, he wants to tear you down. So Satan will take advantage of both criticism and praise that you and I have to deal with in our life. That's why it is very important that we understand how to respond to both of them. How do I respond to criticism? Then how do I respond to praise? And so he says here, certainly, you and I to let someone else praise us and not ourselves. Now, when I think about criticism, I think about people who have a difficult time handling that. But what about praise? Do you realize that many people have just as much of a problem handling praise as they do difficulty, or as they do criticism? For example, there are people when you say, you did an absolutely fantastic job. That was, well, thank you very much. And what happens? They will say, well, you know, I didn't really do it. God did it. It wasn't me at all. What they're saying is they can't handle the praise. Or they will say, well, I really don't give me any credit, because I don't really deserve any credit for it. Somehow they can't accept even a compliment. They can't accept praise. Why? Because somewhere along the way, they've been so damaged, they feel unworthy. Therefore, when you genuinely want to praise them and genuinely want to consider them and genuinely want to approve them and to exalt them because you think they deserve it, they can't handle it, because they're already emotionally convinced and persuaded that they're either a failure or they don't deserve it, they're not worthy. And so when you praise them, it's almost like pouring iodine into a wound. It stings, it burns, because they think, no, no, no. Now, they don't say this, but in their emotions, no, no, no, no, no, I don't deserve that, don't praise me. And so what we don't realize is, we don't realize the awesome relationships and the power that we have in relationships. And if we can't praise someone and they can't accept praise, one of the primary reasons, of course, I think, is because they feel guilty. They look back in their past and they feel so unworthy about their life because of things that they've done in the past, or things that have happened to them. And you come along and tell them how good they look and how well they're doing and how well they're getting along in life, and somehow they can't handle it. Something inside of them just will not allow them to enjoy. It is amazing. Listen. Some people hurt equally with praise and criticism. Why? Listen carefully, because what you say or what you did not say is not the bottom line of their problem. The bottom line of their problem is something that happened way back yonder in their life. They either will not acknowledge, they will not deal with, it's too painful to deal with, and so what do? They cover it up, cover it up, cover it up, cover it up, push it, push it, push it, push it, do anything but look on the inside to say, what's going on inside of my life? Think about this. Why can you not accept praise? Why can you not accept a compliment? Why can you not accept criticism? What is it going on the inside? You see, because it may come from different sources, different people. Are all these people wrong? Are all of them putting pressure on you because they want to compliment you? Are all of them wrong because they want to give you some word of advice or maybe express something? And the truth is, what's life all about? Life is not all about things. Life is all about relationships. Life is all about learning to communicate with other people. Life is all about being able to listen and to hear what the other person said, not what I think they said, what I wanted to hear, but what they really said. And oftentimes people will not even take advantage of opportunities because they don't want to get into a crowd. They don't know exactly how to respond, even to criticism or to praise. And so what happens? Instead of enjoying the things that God wants to do in our life, somehow we can't. Now, think about this. The Lord Jesus Christ certainly is one who would praise us. How do I know that? Because I think when you and I do the right thing in a given situation, maybe it's some temptation or something He challenges you to give and you do that or whatever it might be, do you think God's in heaven saying, well, you did pretty good? No, I think God praises us in the right fashion, not because we did it, but because He knows it in our heart. We knew that He did it. We acknowledge the fact that it is He living in us and through us. God knows how to spot pride. You don't have to wonder whether God's going to get deceived or not. When we give Him the credit and the honor for what goes on in our life, and we do a good job of whatever He calls us to, God is delighted in that. Now, another reason I know that is because in the judgment of the believers at the judgment seat of Christ, when you and I stand before Him, He's going to praise us. What are rewards but praise? And He says, listen, well done, thou good and faithful servant. You've been faithful over a few things. Now I'm going to give you more responsibility in life. What is He doing but praising us for a job well done? Well, when I think about what He says in this passage, He says, a man is tested by the praise accorded him. A man is tested by the praise accorded him. Now, that simply means that you and I can look at other people and see how they handle praise. How do they handle it? Some people can't handle much. And I'll tell you, I realize in my own life that I have made a mistake at times praising and commending some people because I genuinely felt it with all of my heart. I was proud of what they did. I'm proud of how they operated. But here's what I've discovered, that some people can't handle all the praise we'd like to give them. Instead of them taking it and handling it in a wise fashion, what happens? It doesn't just go to their heart, it goes to their head. And before long, what happens? Before long, they begin to send out the tentacles. They want more and more praise, more and more praise. And what they begin to do is to live off of your praise. And when you don't give it to them enough and give them enough of it, what happens is then they turn and become critical. Some people just can't handle it. We have to be discerning not only to know what to praise, but how much praise can a person handle? And sometimes it destroys people because they cannot handle it. They don't know how to. It goes to their head instead of their heart and then sifted out through God's plan and purpose for their life. And so the Scripture certainly tells us in Colossians chapter 3 that we're not to do anything in order to be men pleasers. That is, we're not to do things to be seen of men. Now, I want to give you a personal example of something that happened. I'm sure it happens to every pastor, I do believe, that when I began in the ministry in my very first church, right out of seminary, and I was just in my early 20s and beginning to pastor a church and knew little about it. And so I am sure that I can recall preaching and giving it my best and studying all week long and praying and asking the Lord to give me the message. And then when I'd poured out my heart, go to the door and stand at the door, and I am sure that I wanted to hear people say, that was a great sermon. That was a wonderful, you just did absolutely fantastic, Pastor. That was just wonderful. I'm sure I like that. And so you know what would happen? Some Sundays, people go out and they just say, well, how you doing? That's all. How you doing? Well, happy to see you, Pastor. Never mentioned the sermon, never mentioned anything I said. So, you know, that went on for a while, and I thought, wait a minute, what's going on here? And I remember being down on, I remember the rug that I used to pray on in my first church. And so I can remember this, and it's like the Lord said to me, now, wait a minute. Of course, He didn't say it that way, but I'm just saying He got my attention when I was down praying because I thought, well, what's happening? It's like the Lord said to me, did you tell him what I said? Tell him? Yes. Did you do it the way I said do it? Yeah. Well, then why do you have to come back and get on your knees and get in depression because they didn't compliment you? Well, that sort of got my attention. I thought, well, Lord, that's exactly right. It doesn't make any difference what they think. All I have to do is be obedient to God. If they praise me, fine. If they criticize me, it doesn't make a difference. As long as I do exactly what God says do, fine. So therefore, I had to learn early in life that if I'm going to do anything in the ministry at all, one thing I have to eliminate is what people think. Oh, their approval. In other words, because here's what happens. Watch this. Listen, the way you accept criticism is the way you're going to accept approval. And the way you accept praise is more than like the way you're going to accept criticism. You're not going to like either one of them. In other words, if you're not careful, you say, well, I love praise, but I don't like criticism. After a while, you know what you'll do? You'll say, well, they're just flattering me. These two things that we have to deal with in life are so interrelated and so related to every single aspect of life. In your family, in your business, and among your friends, whatever it may be, how we handle criticism and praise are extremely important. And so I think as we think in terms of how do we handle the praise, it's very evident that we have to learn how to handle criticism, but how do we handle praise? So let's talk about, for example, this whole matter of praise and how we're to handle that. Well, I think this is the first and most important thing. If someone praises you, here's what you say. You say, well, thank you very much. I certainly do appreciate that. That's all you have to say. But you see, if you can't handle the praise, if there's got to be some kind of backlash, you've got to say something that excuses it or somehow, you don't have to explain it. When somebody says, well, you look wonderful today. We'll say, well, thank you very much. I appreciate that. What else do you have to say? You don't have to say anything. I mean, listen, if you say, well, I don't get very many compliments, well, take the ones you get. I mean, enjoy the ones you get. And so how do you respond? You just respond by saying, thank you very much, and I appreciate that, with a big smile. And the truth is, you don't have to defend it. You don't have to explain it. You don't have to say, well, I worked real hard, or this, that, and the other, and so forth. And you don't have to give me those explanations. And you know what? The truth is, people don't want them. If I walk up to you and said, you did a great job at that, and I just want to tell you, I'm really proud of you. All you got to do is say thank you very much. I don't need an explanation. You know why I don't need an explanation? Because I've already thought about it. You don't need to explain it to me. I'm complimenting you because I've thought about it already, and I like what you did, and I want to say you did a great job. That's enough. Just let it go at that. But as a second thing, I think, in learning how to accept praise, listen, look for the character quality in that person that caused them to say that. Ask yourself the question, now what motivated them to compliment me in that particular way? And you know, sometimes a person will, in their compliments and in their praise, they will express something that went on in their life, or maybe some point of failure, or something that they learned by watching what you did and how you went about it. Just ask yourself the question, what is in that person's life that caused them to be able to see this in my life? And what we learn, we begin to learn how to discern how people think and why they think the way they do. But there's another response that I think it's important. That's this. And that is to share with that person who praises you, share them with them how that affects you. For example, if somebody says to me, well, I just really got blessed this morning and that really helped me. Well, thank you very much. I appreciate that. And I just want you to know that that telling me that's a real encouragement to me. Somebody walked into the office back there this morning before the first service and gave me this testimony of how God had worked through him in bringing his father to salvation and all the things that had happened in his life, and his mother had just been killed, and it's a real story. And I could honestly say, well, thank you very much for sharing that with me. It wasn't a compliment or praise, but I'm simply saying he encouraged me by sharing that. And so when a person says, well, by making that particular point, that really helped me. Well, thank you. That encourages me to be very specific and very clear and very sure you're able to understand. We encourage other people when they encourage us. And I think we need to say to them, well, that really blesses me. And thank you very much. And I do appreciate that. And I'll remember that. And what happens is they get blessed in their praise toward you. You see, if a person only sees it one way, it's all coming their way, they're not going to ever understand what love's all about in life. If you can't communicate, you can't love. And if you can't receive criticism and give it in the right kind of fashion, there'll never be any kind of real genuine love that goes on in a person's lives. Yet I see this all the time. But the last thing I would say here, and just these few things about accepting praise, listen, I want to give you two words. Deflect and redirect. That is, when praise comes your way, deflect it and redirect it. Now, what do you mean by that? Well, let me explain this, because you'll say, well, that sounds like a contradiction, what you just said. You said when somebody compliments you or praises you, just accept it and say, thank you very much. True. Now, listen carefully. When they praise you, one of the wisest things you can do is to immediately think in your mind. It may be that you want to express it, depends upon what it is, but thinking in your mind, thank you, Father.

0: genuinely redirecting those compliments and that praise where you genuinely feel it belongs. Because the truth is, listen, I don't know who you are and what you're doing in life, but I can tell you this, you won't do much by yourself. And so whether it's in the home or your business or whatever it might be, the wise way to handle praise is to accept it and say, thank you very much. The wise way to handle it is to say, what is it in their life that caused them to be able to see that in my life? The wise way to handle it is to deflect that, redirect that, and share it with other people. And what you're doing, here's what you're doing. Listen to this. If you're in some organization, whether it's two or three people in the organization or 200 or 300, here's what you're doing. When they hear that you say that, what does it do? It builds up their sense of self-esteem because they realize that in your praising them and sharing the praise, you are expressing their value in that business or in that ministry. You're expressing some of your dependence upon them. You are saying to them, this is how important you are. When you and I are able to receive the praise, deflect it to where we know it should be shared, whether it's your husband, your wife, your children, or your parents, or whatever it might be, people you work with, what you're doing is you're accepting it in a godly fashion. And so no matter who you are, what the circumstance, if you and I can learn how to handle criticism, no matter where it comes from, if we can learn how to handle praise, no matter where it comes from, here's what happens. Both of these are growing elements in our Christian life. Both of these enable us to grow into Christ's likeness. God will use both criticism and praise to grow us up and to make us godly men and women. And Father, we love you and praise you and thank you and acknowledge that we don't have one single breath without you. Not one drop of blood apart from your grace to us, not any energy whatsoever. We have nothing apart from you. We owe you everything. We're grateful that it's that way. We wouldn't want it any other way. And we pray that you'll show us how to relate to other people, how to love them, how to receive their love, how to be a stimulation and a motivation and encouragement to them to do better in whatever area of life that there needs to be some improvement. And that we likewise, Father, be able to receive the praise and share it with those who deserve it, but most of all, to say to you in a whisper of genuine, genuine gratitude, thank you, thank you, thank you, Father. For we ask it in Jesus' name. Amen.
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1: 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When someone gives you a compliment, do you struggle with your response? Practical Guidance for Believers is coming up in a moment with Charles Stanley.
0: Well, I think this is the first and most important thing. If someone praises you, here's what you say. You say, well, thank you very much. I certainly do appreciate that, and smile. If, for example,

0: Somebody praises you for something and you say, well, praise the Lord. Just give God all the glory and the credit. All right, let me ask this. What about the other things that God does? Listen, let's just accept the fact that you and I were sinners saved by the grace of God. And we were saved by the goodness and love and mercy of God provided for us at the cross of Calvary. And now Jesus Christ has come to live on the inside of our life. And the Christian life is Jesus living his life through us by the power of the Holy Spirit. So that every single thing we do that has any value whatsoever is Christ expressing himself through us. Now, if I know that and accept it as a fact, that means that when someone says to me, well, you did a great job, or that was fun, or you're looking great today, whatever it may be to you, you just say, well, smile and say, well, thank you very much. Because the truth is, if you and I believe what we say we believe, listen, if Jesus Christ is our life, every single good thing that comes our way and comes from us and through us is Him, is Christ.
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21: From the Mauna Media News Center, I'm Chaz Ontai. The Central Pacific Hurricane Center is tracking 2 Pacific systems that could become tropical cyclones this week, including one that may threaten Hawaii this weekend. The closer system is about 1,100 miles east-southeast of Hawaii Island, with disorganized showers and thunderstorms. It has a 60% chance of developing within 2 days and a 90% chance within a week. And 2 Hawaii Republican legislative races are heading to automatic recounts after single-digit margins. Bob McDermott leads incumbent Senator Kurt Favela by 7 votes in Senate District 20, while in House District 43, incumbent Representative Kaneni Souza leads Sheila Medeiros by 1 vote. The recounts begin at 9 a.m. today, with final results scheduled for 7:30 p.m. Friday. 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Mostly sunny, highs near 90.
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0: Sometimes a story can reveal what we'd rather not see. Welcome to Through the Bible. Let's turn to Matthew 19 as Dr. McGee explains how Jesus uses a story to teach his disciples a lesson they didn't expect but needed to hear. As we get started, let's give this time to the Lord. Father, thank you for knowing our hearts and knowing how best to reach us. Help us to respond to your Spirit as he teaches us your word and humble our proud hearts, Lord, so that we can truly listen and respond in faith. In Jesus' name, amen. Here's Dr. J. Vernon McGee on Through the Bible.
1: Now, last time, friends, we got into the 19th chapter, and it would seem maybe that we bogged down, but we only bogged down at important places. And last time, we saw that our Lord was discussing this subject of marriage and divorce. Of course, the question that was brought to him was brought to him to tempt him, to try to put him in opposition to the Mosaic system. And he made it very clear that Moses did this because of the hardness of men's hearts, and that the original purpose of God was that the marriage might be the tenderest and sweetest and loveliest, most thrilling relationship that any person could possibly experience in this life. And that the awful tragedy was when a divorce came. He gave what is the scriptural grounds of divorce, and that, of course, is adultery. Now, today, that's totally ignored. It's no longer actually a ground in California. They don't use that ugly term anymore. Adultery is an ugly term, and it sounds so much better to say incompatibility. That is a nice-sounding word compared to the other. But he puts down for God's people, this is the basis for it. And then he brought those little children, said, don't keep them from coming to me. And I say again, man or woman, husband or wife, mother or father, you're contemplating divorce. Think of the little ones. The Lord Jesus said, suffer them to come unto me. And you'd be surprised today, the number of little ones that have been turned away from Christ because of the separation, the divorce of father and mother. May I say that our Lord ties that together. And then Jesus in verse 14, and I'll pick up our study there. But Jesus said, suffer the little children, forbid them not to come unto me, for of such is the kingdom of heaven. He laid his hands on them and departed thence. And behold, one came and said unto him, good master, what good thing shall I do that I may have eternal life? And he said unto him, why callest thou me good? There's none good but one, that is God. But if thou wilt enter into life, keep the commandments. Now, let's pause there for just a moment. This is a remarkable incident, and we'll have an occasion, of course, to consider it again in the Gospel of Luke. And I probably will spend more time with it there, but there's certain things here we'd like to call your attention. You'll notice how he approached the Lord Jesus. He called him good. Now, he was willing to concede that, and the enemies, I don't think, would have gone that far. What our Lord is saying to the young man, why do you call me good? And then he says, there's none good but one, that is God. And I'm sure you see what our Lord was after. He's saying, young man, no one's good but God. Now, if you see that I'm good, it's because I'm God. That's the reason that the Lord Jesus does this. And so he's leading him along that he might accept him as the Christ, the Son of God. Then the Lord Jesus flashed on this young man the commandments that have to do with a man's relationship to man. And let me read those. Verse 18 now of Matthew 19. He said unto him, which? Jesus said, thou shalt do no murder. Thou shalt not commit adultery. Thou shalt not steal. Thou shalt not bear false witness. Honor thy father and thy mother, and thou shalt love thy neighbors thyself. Now listen, this young man saith unto him, all these things have I kept from my youth up. What lack I yet? Now he recognized that there was a lack in his life. Yet this young man could say that he had kept these commandments. Now the commandments our Lord gave to him are the last of the Ten Commandments that have to do with a man's relationship to man. The first commandments have to do with a man's relationship to God. Our Lord did not use those because he's leading this young man along. Now the Lord says to him, verse 21, Jesus saith unto him, If thou wilt be perfect, or complete, go and sell what thou hast, give to the poor, and thou shalt have treasure in heaven, and come and follow me. Following Jesus, of course, would have led him to see that he was not keeping the first commandments, which have to do with a man's relationship to God. This very moment, the Lord Jesus is on the way to the cross. And if he's going to follow the Lord Jesus, he'd find himself at the foot of a cross. But there was something standing in the way. For this young man, it was riches. The riches were the stumbling block for this young man. Now, for somebody else, it might be something else, and would be, certainly would for me. Riches is certainly not my problem, friends, because I don't have it. But will you notice what our Lord now says to this young man? But when the young man heard that saying, he went away sorrowful, for he had great possessions. You see, this was the stumbling block in the young man's life. This was the thing that was keeping him from the Lord Jesus Christ. Now, today you will find that there are many things that are keeping man from the Lord Jesus. Riches, one thing. Oh, there are just multitudes of other things. Actually, a church membership are keeping a lot of people from Christ. They think they belong to the church, and that puts them in a little cellophane bag, and nobody can get to them. After all, they can say, I'm a church member. I've been through the ceremonies. I made my confession, and that sort of thing. But my friend, they're as unconverted as any darkest spot on top side of the earth. That would be their condition. What is it today that is separating maybe you from Christ? Is there anything in the way that's keeping you from him? Well, it was riches for this young man. Now, will you notice our Lord now in verse 23 says, Then said Jesus unto his disciples, Verily I say unto you that a rich man shall hardly enter into the kingdom of heaven. Not many rich, you know, not many of the great ones of the earth. I think that's still true today. Notice what he said. Again, I say unto you, it is easier for a camel to go through the eye of a needle than for a rich man to enter into the kingdom of God. Now, I feel that a great many people miss many times the humor that our Lord uses. And I'm confident that there's humor here. And I've even heard this rather ridiculous explanation that there was a gate in Jerusalem that was called the Eye of the Needle, and a camel had to kneel down to go through. And what our Lord meant, he'd have to become humble. He's not talking about that at all. He's talking about a real camel, and he's talking about a real needle that has an eye in it. And friends, let me ask you the very frank question. Is it possible for a real camel to go through an eye of the needle? I think you know the answer. He just can't make it. It's impossible. But would it be possible for God to do that? Well, God can put a camel through a needle's eye, only he's not in that business, but only God can regenerate a man. And that is the point he's making here. It's easier for a camel to go through the eye of a needle than for a rich man to enter into the kingdom of God. He'll never enter in because of his riches. There are so many people today that think they're going to be saved by what they have or who they are. And friends, you are saved when you find out who you are, and that is a sinner, and when you find out that you're a beggar in God's sight and you have nothing to offer him for your salvation. Now, when you make that discovery, you're a candidate for salvation. But as long as you think that you can do something or you can pay God, and there are a lot of people that think they can do that, why, you can no more be saved than you can put a camel through an eye of a needle by your own works. You say that's impossible. Of course it is. That's the point our Lord is making here. It's impossible. Now, let's read on. When his disciples heard it, they were exceedingly amazed, saying, Who then can be saved? Well, listen to this. This is the explanation. Verse 26 of Matthew 19, "But Jesus beheld them and said unto them, with men this is impossible, but with God all things are possible." As far as any person is concerned, doesn't make any difference who you are. You're a candidate for salvation if you recognize that you are not a candidate for salvation, that you have nothing to offer God at all. And when you come to Him to offer Him nothing except empty hands and to hold Him out to Him in faith, my friend, He'll take you and save you. That's when He does that. Now, notice verse 27. "Then answered Peter and said unto him, Behold, we've forsaken all and followed thee. What shall we have therefore?" And it's so easy to believe that Simon Peter's betraying a very selfish streak here. Didn't the Lord Jesus rebuke him? Well, will you notice? "And Jesus said unto them, Verily I say unto you, that ye which have followed me in the regeneration, when the Son of Man shall sit in the throne of his glory, ye also shall sit upon 12 thrones, judging the 12 tribes of Israel." Our Lord did not rebuke him. I believe that a Christian ought to work for a reward today. And Simon Peter saying, "Lord, we've made a tremendous sacrifice to follow you. Will we be rewarded?" And our Lord said, "You're going to sit on 12 thrones, judging the 12 tribes of Israel. And every one that hath forsaken houses, or brethren, or sisters, or father, or mother, or wife, or children, or lands, for my name's sake, shall receive 100-fold, and shall inherit everlasting life. But many that are first shall be last, and the last shall be first." And that is a great principle he puts down. There is a reward for those who, having been saved, sacrifice for Jesus' sake. Many an unknown saint today, of whom the world has not heard, is going to be given first place in his presence someday. I believe that's going to be one of the most revealing things when we come into the presence of God, to find out that all of these that receive a claim and are mentioned as Christian leaders, you won't even hear from them in that day. The ones you'll hear of are unknown saints of God. What a glorious, wonderful picture this presents to us. Now we come to chapter 20, and we have here again another remarkable chapter, but not as long. You have here the parable of the laborers in the vineyard, and Jesus makes the fourth and fifth announcements of his approaching death, and the mother of James and John requests the places on the right hand and left hand for his sons. And then Jesus opens the eyes of two blind men along the roadside. Now, this chapter opens here with the parable of the laborers in the vineyard, and it's actually a continuation of Jesus' remarks on rewards that were begun in the last chapter. This chapter will bring to an end, I think, the section that seems to mark time in the movement of Matthew. After this chapter, the tempo increases, and he moves directly to the cross. This chapter makes an important contribution, however, to filling in some of those dark corners of the present state of the kingdom of heaven. Now, you'll notice that we've had this up about rewards in the last chapter. Now, the principle for giving rewards is stated in this parable. Faithfulness to the task, and not the amount of work done, or the spectacular nature of it, governs the giving of rewards. And you have here this first parable. We want to look at that. Now, I'm reading chapter 20 of Matthew, verse 1, and it begins, "For the kingdom of heaven is like unto a man that's a householder, which went out early in the morning to hire laborers into his vineyard." Now, this parable, you see, is closer related to the past chapter. The last verse of chapter 19, you notice, "But many that are first shall be last, and the last shall be first." Now, if you drop down to verse 16 in this chapter, you'd find, "So the last shall be first, and the first last, for many be called, but few chosen." So you see at the beginning of this parable and at the end of it, why you have this verse as sort of a parenthesis to put around the chapter. Now, let me just read into this parable here. Now, this man, he has a vineyard, and he went out to hire some laborers to work in it. When he had agreed with the laborers for a penny a day, he sent them into his vineyard. And he went out about the third hour and saw others standing idle in the marketplace. And he said unto them, go ye also into the vineyard, and whatsoever is right, I'll give you. And they went their way. Again, he went out about the sixth and the ninth hour. And that's noon and in the afternoon. And about the 11th hour, he went out and found others standing idle and said unto them, why stand ye here all the day idle? They say unto him, because no man hath hired us. He saith unto them, go ye also into the vineyard. Whatsoever is right, that shall ye receive. So when even was come, the Lord of the vineyard saith unto his steward, call the laborers, give them their hire, beginning from the last unto the first. And when they came that were hired about the 11th hour, they received every man a penny. When the first came, they supposed that they should have received more, and they likewise received every man a penny. When they had received it, they murmured against the goodman of the house, saying, these last have wrought but 1 hour, and thou hast made them equal unto us, which have borne the burden and the heat of the day. But he answered one of them and said, friend, I do thee no wrong. Didst not thou agree with me for a penny? Take that thine is, and go thy way. I will give unto this last even as unto thee. Is it not lawful for me to do what I will with mine own? Is thine eye evil? Because I'm good. Now, this is a tremendous parable, and it illustrates this, that it's not the amount of time that you serve or the prominence and importance of your position which determines your reward. It's your faithfulness to the task God's given you to perform, regardless of how small or how short or how very insignificant it might appear. I've always felt that the Lord someday will call up some dear little lady. She may have been a member of my church. And I'll turn to a member of the staff and I'll say, do you know her? And they'll say, no, never heard of her. And another will say, well, she certainly wasn't president of the choir. She never was president of the missionary society. She never taught a Sunday school class. My woman never did anything, and look at the way that he's rewarding her. And we'll find out when he mentions the reason he's rewarding her. She was probably a widow. She had a little son, and she was faithful, just bringing up that little boy. She never spoke to thousands like some evangelist or some preacher. She had one little boy. That's all God asked her to do, to be faithful, and she was faithful. And that little fellow went as a missionary out to the field, serve God out there. That's all God ever asked her to do. Somebody says, well, she sure didn't work as much as I did. No, that's right, but he's not going to award you about the amount of work you've done. It's going to be how faithful you were, whether you did the job he called you to do. Maybe it wasn't a big one, but have you been faithful in that task? This is a very wonderful parable, as you can see. Now, notice the movement in verse 17, and it's geographical and physical. Jesus, going up to Jerusalem, took the 12 disciples apart in the way and said unto them, now they're approaching Jerusalem. They're going up out of the Jordan Valley, moving up to Jerusalem, where he is to die upon the cross. And will you listen to him now? Behold, we go up to Jerusalem, and the Son of Man shall be betrayed unto the chief priests and unto the scribes, and they shall condemn him to death, and shall deliver him to the Gentiles to mock and to scourge and to crucify him, and the third day he shall rise again. Now, you can't spell it out any plainer than that. He's telling these men now for the fourth time in detail at this juncture exactly what's going to happen to him. And do you know that somehow or another, it just didn't fit into their program? They couldn't quite see it. Took them a long time to get it. And it's now very clearly understood by anyone who reads this gospel that it's his avowed intention to go to Jerusalem to die. Now, you ponder the significance of this. He went there deliberately to die for you and me. That's something to turn over and think about. Now, at a time like this, you just can't believe it. Then came to him the mother of Zebedee's children with her sons, worshiping him and desiring a certain thing of him. I'm afraid a great many of us worship him like this. And he said unto her, What wilt thou? She saith unto him, Grant that these my two sons may sit, the one on the right hand and the other on the left, in thy kingdom. She's asking this for her son. I don't know whether to criticize her or not. She's an ambitious mother. She certainly missed the very atmosphere and the very understanding of what was really taking place at that time. Now, we find here that he says to her, and I'm going to leave out something that's not in our better manuscripts. But Jesus answered and said, Ye know not what ye ask. Are ye able to drink of the cup that I shall drink of? They say unto him, We are able. And he saith unto them, Ye shall drink indeed of my cup. But to sit on my right hand and on my left is not mine to give, but it shall be given to them for whom it's prepared of my Father. And please don't miss this. This is so important for Christians today. He's not saying that there isn't a place on his right hand and left hand that's going to go to somebody. What he's saying is this. He says, I will not arbitrarily give this to John and to James. I'll not just arbitrarily give this to anyone. This is for those who prepare themselves for the place. Now, will you hear me very carefully in closing? Salvation, heaven, is for the asking. You do nothing, nothing in order to be saved. But my friend, your place, your position, your reward in heaven is determined by what you do down here. Don't forget that. That's very important. Christians have lost sight of it. He says, it's not mine to give. I will not arbitrarily give it. You'll prepare yourself for that. By the way, what kind of a place are you preparing yourself for? I have no ambition for the place to the right hand or to the left. I think I missed that one. But friend, all of us ought to work for a place up there. But you don't work for heaven. That is by faith in Christ through His marvelous grace. And so until next time, may the Lord richly bless you, my beloved.
0: Is that a new thought? We know that the Bible teaches that we can't do anything to earn heaven, but as Dr. McGee said, you can't do any work in order to get into heaven, but all of us ought to work for a place once we're there. And the way we do that is by living in obedience to God's word and serving Him out of the joy of our hearts. You know, one of the most meaningful ways to begin is through prayer, lifting up others before the Lord. It's a starting point for so much of what God calls us to do. So as you grow in your own prayer life, we'd invite you to join the World Prayer Team as we travel on our knees around the world praying for a different country each day. And together with thousands of other intercessors, including me, you'll bring great needs before God, and you get to see Him answer them too. To learn more about this incredible journey and how you can be a part of it, just visit ttb.org. 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Pasadena, California, 91109. Or in Canada, Box 25325, London, Ontario, N6C, 6B1. Do you want to be great in God's kingdom? Well, be sure to catch the next stop on the Bible bus as we discover what God's Word has to say. I'm Steve Schwetz, and we'll see you when the Bible bus rolls your way again. 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
15: When your child or teen asks, "How do I know Christianity is true?" how would you answer their question? Are you prepared with good answers? As our children grow older, it is not enough to just say, "Just have faith." We must provide solid evidence and answers to their questions. At the 2024 Evidence and Answers Conference, Pat provided some easy-to-remember evidences that you can share when your student asks, "How do I know Christianity is true?" You're tuned to Evidence and Answers radio broadcast with our host, Pat Zukran. Pat is an author, teacher, and international speaker in the area of Christian apologetics, the defense of the Christian faith. During our time together today, we will begin part one of message 6, taken from our 2024 Evidence and Answers Apologetics Conference series, entitled "How I Know Christianity is True."
16: All right. Well, we're coming near the end here, and I wanted to share with you just some basic evidences of how we know Christianity is true. When your children or student comes and says, "Mom, Dad, Grandma, Grandpa, Sunday school teacher, how do I know what I believe is true?" I want to give you just basic evidences, okay? Now, I did not grow up Christian. I grew up in a Japanese Buddhist home. And in my high school years, I began asking the questions of life. Why am I here? What's the purpose of my life? Why do I want to study and make money and suffer? Why not just play golf and have fun the rest of my life? Why am I here? What am I supposed to do? how do I live? How do I know right from wrong? Everyone's saying this is right. This lifestyle is wrong. And I began asking those questions and I investigated Buddhism because that was my heritage. And I saw that, remember one of the worldview tests? It was an unlivable system. That's why you have over 1,000 different forms of Buddhism. It's been modified so much. And then I went to a Christian private school, quote Christian, but they told us the Bible was just a bunch of fairy tales and fables, kind of like the other, like the Hawaiian religions, just kind of religious stories that teach a lesson, but not really true. And so I eventually became an atheist as I got into the sciences and history and all that. I became an atheist, but then it led to that horrible conclusion that all atheists, comes to eventually. That there's no intended purpose or reason for the universe's existence. There's no purpose then for all. We're just really a cosmic anomaly. And in the end, everything ends in death and annihilation. So ultimately, you come to the conclusion that our existence is meaningless. I mean, what difference does it make? And it all ends in death and annihilation. Or the doctor that goes to save lives, everything ends in death and annihilation. And we come to the ultimate conclusion, life is ultimately meaningless. So it was a dark time in my young adult years. But one day, my best buddy on the baseball team came to faith in Christ, kidnapped us. We thought we were going to practice baseball on Sunday morning, but then brought us to church. And I heard the message of the gospel for the first time in my life. And I thought it was the most powerful, most compelling message that I had ever heard. And I prayed in the pew. I said, God of the Bible, if you're for real, if this is all for real, I'd like to get to know you. And the next day I went to my school priest and I said, hey, I went to this Baptist church. I heard the gospel. God of the universe loves us, has a plan for us. His son came, died for us, rose from the dead. And he smiled and he said, well, any religion is good. Doesn't matter what you believe. They're all based on a lot of legends and mythology anyway. But if that makes you happy, good for you. And I was just stunned. I thought, whoa, here's a priest who has studied this all his life, and he doesn't seem to believe the message. You know, and I took Bible class from him just so I could learn the Bible. And I learned all the historical errors in the Bible. There's no evidence for the Exodus or the creation account. There's nothing historical in the Old Testament until we come to King Ahab. And stories of Jesus, there's so many parallels with Greek mythology and the Greek in the book of Daniel. If Daniel's written in the time of the Babylonians, why do you have Greek in there and Greek culture being introduced in there? The Greek culture comes centuries later. And I just thought the case against Christianity was overwhelming. And I would go to church and I'd say, hey, look what I found. Look what they're teaching me in my Bible class. Look at this. And no one had any answers for me. I was about ready to walk away from the faith when someone gave me a book on apologetics and introduced me to this wonderful world of apologetics. And there for the first time, I saw there is compelling reasons and evidence that God exists. Jesus lived a miraculous life, died, and rose again. So I want to give you some basic evidences of how we know Christianity is true. And it's in this brief time we have together, I can't give you an extensive apologetics and all the evidences that are out there. You'll have to listen to our radio show or take some classes at Pac Rim University, where we got some of our students there. So I'm just going to give you just four basic reasons. It's basically this. God exists and Jesus rose from the dead. If you can prove those two premises, then Christianity is true. A personal God exists and Jesus rose from the dead. All right. I don't expect you to get this all, but remember, you can go to our website at evidenceandanswers.org and you can hear all of this information and a whole lot more from myself, but also from some of the top scholars from around the world. Now, first of all, how do we know God exists? I remember we were in a tennis match in our tennis league and 15 minutes before we're going to start. And the captain was talking. He says, folks, I hope you guys met Pat. Pat is a priest, you know? And I said, oh, no, I'm not a priest. I said, a lot of people think I am because I look so holy, you know? And the whole team went, I'm not you, him, no. And they said, well, what are you then? And I said, well, so I was trying to figure out what's that. I said, I'm an archaeologist. My degree's in that. And they said, why would a guy from Hawaii be interested in archaeology? And I said, well, because I wanted to know if the Bible is true or false. If it's true, it's the greatest book ever written. If it's false, it's the biggest hoax ever given to mankind. And there was a pause there. And then finally someone said, well, how do you know God exists? I had 10 minutes to prove the existence of God. All right, so here's some basic evidences that you can present real quickly. All right, first, God offers the best reason for the existence of the universe. All right, we begin first with something called the cosmological argument, or the argument from first cause. For centuries, science taught that the universe is eternal, thus giving chance and natural forces the ability to somehow create this well-designed, engineered universe. Well, we have discovered the universe is not eternal. The universe has a beginning. All right, science calls it the Big Bang. And that's nothing Christians need to be afraid of, because that's actually an argument in our favor. And the cosmological argument basically goes like this. Whatever has a beginning must have a cause. The universe has a beginning. Therefore, the universe must have a cause. What is the most reasonable cause for the universe? Okay, that's basically the argument. Very simple. Whatever has a beginning must have a cause. The universe has a beginning, it has a cause. Now you must identify what is the cause. Now, this presupposes the universe has a beginning. And we have good evidence, very powerful evidence, the universe is not eternal, but that the universe has a beginning. We have Einstein's theory of relativity. Einstein was a pantheist. He wanted to demonstrate scientifically and mathematically that the universe was eternal. And so he came up with his incredible equation. He was trying to figure out how is it that the universe stays in the form that it stays in and doesn't collapse in due to the force of gravity. And he, through his ingenious mind, came up with the theory of relativity, showing how the universe remains stable and doesn't collapse in due to the force of gravity. However, he made two errors in his equation. In two places, he divided by the number zero. And those of you in math know you cannot do that. And his error was pointed out by two Russian mathematicians, and he reluctantly admitted his error, called Einstein's fudge factor. And he replaced those two zeros with ones. And what did he discover? The universe does not collapse in on itself because the universe is expanding. And if it's expanding, if you go backwards, it had a beginning. All right? Now, what Einstein proved theoretically has been proved in recent times through scientific discovery. Penzias and Wilson built a huge radar dish, and they were probing the universe, all right, probing the galaxy to see if they could pick up any signs of extraterrestrial intelligence out there. But everywhere they pointed this dish, they had this, what we call the radiation afterglow or the radiation echo, the echo from a gigantic explosion that began the universe. They had been picking up the atomic radiation echo from the original Big Bang. They won a Nobel Prize for this. And so the radiation echo demonstrated the universe is not eternal. It has a beginning. Then Edwin Hubble, with the satellites we have now, we can see into the deep recesses of the universe. And he discovered what's called the red shift. As galaxies move apart, they turn redder. Our universe is expanding. He won a Nobel Prize for this one. Then, of course, we have the second law of thermodynamics, which says the universe is running down in usable energy. Hey, it's like a car. If you find a car that's running, then you might think, well, it's been running either for 5 minutes or maybe a couple hours. But if you find a car with the ignition that is on and it's completely out of gas, right, it's used up all its usable energy. If the universe was eternally old, it would have used up its usable energy. But all that points to what scientists have now unanimously concluded, that the universe has a beginning. All right, it is not eternal. It has a beginning. Stephen Hawking, you may know that name, a brilliant astrophysicist, one of the greatest scientific minds of our time, says this, and he's an atheist, all right? Almost everyone now believes that the universe and time itself had a beginning at the Big Bang. Einstein's theory of relativity, time, matter, and energy are interconnected. Can't have one without the other. In other words, the universe exploded into being time, matter, and energy exploded into being out of nothing. Somehow you've got to explain that. Nobel Prize winning physicist Steven Weinberg. Steven Weinberg is a devout atheist. Or he's pretty hostile to Christianity. I've heard him speak several times. He says this: in the beginning, there was an explosion. Not an explosion like those familiar on Earth, but an explosion which occurred simultaneously everywhere, filling all space from the beginning with every particle of matter rushing apart from every other particle. So at the Big Bang, time, matter, and energy came into being. In other words, the universe arose from nothing. How did it do that? Scientists still do not have a discovery. Fact sounds more like the Genesis creation account, huh? In the beginning, God created the heavens and the earth. Now, along with this is also the law of cause and effect. Every cause has an effect. Every effect has a cause. No effect is greater than its cause. Whatever caused the universe is greater than the universe. Whatever created time is greater than time. What is something greater than time? It's something eternal. Whatever created this great universe is extremely powerful. It's highly intelligent, all right, to create such a well-engineered universe. The God of the Bible is the most reasonable choice. Search all the literature of all the world, the scientific, material, and religious. Genesis 1:1 is the most reasonable conclusion here. And if the universe has a beginning, atheism or naturalism has a problem, because now you've got to identify the cause. And that's something greater than the universe. Pantheism is in trouble. It's built on the idea that the universe is eternal. That one ends up in trouble. The last man standing is Christian theism. Second, we have the argument from design, or what's called the teleological argument. And that's this: every design has a designer. The universe displays highly complex design. Therefore, the universe has a designer. That comes from Romans chapter 1. For what can be known of God has been clearly seen through the things that he has made, so that all are without excuse. William Paley, great apologist of a generation ago, gave this illustration. If you want an airplane flying to Los Angeles and your airplane doesn't make it, you go crashing into the Pacific, and you alone survive, and you make it to an island, and you're walking around the island, it seems like there's no one else on that island, and you're walking on the island, and you find that in the sand, a watch. What would you immediately conclude? Someone else must be on the island, or someone else left it there. Who would conclude and say, it's amazing how the natural forces of wind, water, lightning, rocks colliding created this watch? And you're laughing. Why not? There's complexity. There's design. When you see that, it points to intelligent design. Could natural forces have created this watch? Yeah. One in a trillion, trillion, trillion, trillion, trillion possibility. Everything collided, we got. But what's the more reasonable explanation? That's all you have to prove, okay? Which is more reasonable? All right? Which is more reasonable? Intelligent mind put it together. Well, if you don't believe natural forces cause that, how much more what we see in the universe? From the telescope to the microscope, the more we are discovering, more points to intelligent design. For example, the forces that sustain the universe are delicately balanced and sit on a razor's edge. For example, the force of gravity is precisely tuned so that the universe expands at exactly the right rate. If it were just a fraction weaker, the universe would expand faster, matter would disperse too quickly, so none would clump together to form planets and galaxies. If the force of gravity were just a little bit stronger, the universe would expand too slowly. Matter would clump so effectively, the universe would collapse into a super dense lump. And astronomers state the expansion rate cannot be altered by any more than one part in 10 to the 55th power. That's how delicately balanced our universe is. We live in a just right universe. Then when you look just at our solar system, we've got the sun burning at the right rate, at just the right size. The planets are exactly the right distance from the sun. Just 2% closer, we would burn up. 2% farther, be too cold. The Earth rotates at the right speed. Any slower, you'd have too much daylight, things would burn up. Okay, and then you have too much darkness, photosynthesis cannot occur. We've got just the right moon, just the right size that holds the Earth at the right axial tilt, and it rotates nicely, and the moon stabilizes. Also, the right force of gravity that allows the waves, okay, and the ocean currents that stir up the bottom of the seas, right? So we can have life on our reefs and on our ocean floors. We've got a big brother protecting us. Why is it that many more asteroids and meteors don't collide into the Earth? Well, we got a big brother, Jupiter, that's protecting us. Jupiter is a huge gas ball, and it is so big and in the right position that when asteroids and meteors coming into the solar system get pulled in or pulled off,

equals zero. And when you study biology, like the human brain, I mean, we've not been able to create a computer that can do what the human brain can do. It's about 4 to 6 pounds, and it is an incredible machine. Carl Sagan, the atheist scientist, said, the information in the brain expressed in bits is probably comparable to the total number of connections among neurons, about 100 trillion, 10 to the 14th power bits. In other words, if you wrote out all the information that's in your brain in book form, you'd fill over 20 million volumes of books. And he said, that's enough books to stack from here to the moon. That's how much information is contained in your brain. And he ended up saying this, the brain is a very big place in a very small space. The neurochemistry of the brain is astonishingly busy. The circuitry of a machine more wonderfully created than any devised by humans. And if you look in the microscope, microbiology, we're making amazing discoveries of DNA. And now DNA has become one of the most powerful evidences for intelligent design. DNA, it's about 12 to 2,000 letters or bases that are needed to build just one protein. Okay? Your combination of amino acids is very complex to create just one single protein. Scientist Dr. Stephen Meyer states the probability of the right amino acids forming the precise sequence needed to form one protein molecule is one chance in 100,000 trillion, trillion, trillion, trillion, trillion, trillion, trillion, trillion, trillion. Hey, that's 10 with 125 zeros behind it. And once again, those of you in math know that's pretty much a mathematical zero. He further states the odds of this would be the odds for just one protein molecule. A minimally complex cell needs between 300 and 500 protein molecules. So complex. Atheist Richard Dawkins says the machine code of the genes is uncannily computer-like. The pages of a molecular biology journal might be interchanged with those of a computer engineering journal. Bill Gates, when he talked about DNA, he said DNA is far, far more complex than any software ever created. What best accounts for this apparent design and precision? Chance or an intelligent designer? You know, it would be like this. A monkey jumped on a computer and just randomly hit keys, and we got a set of encyclopedias. That's how incredible the odds are. Right? I was talking to my cousin, who's the genius in the clan. He's the genius of the Zukerans. His degrees are in physics. He invented the laser tattoo removal device. So if you need your tattoo removed, that's the device he invented. Incredible genius. And we were talking on the golf course, and he was a devout atheist. And I said, you know, Addy, you know, you're an atheist. You're a physicist. How did the universe has a beginning, right? He said, yes, in the Big Bang, all right? I said, tell me, how did it all take place? And he kind of used all these complex terms. And I said, basically, you're telling me, out of nothing, this great universe exploded into being. Does that make any sense? And he thought about it for a little while. He goes, well, basically, yes, that's what I'm saying. And I said, that would be like saying a tornado came through a junkyard, okay, just like Evan's illustration, came through a junkyard, and left behind a full-running 747. And he said, well, it's a little more complex than that, Pat. It's like a tornado came to a junkyard and left a whole fleet of 747s. And I said, yeah. And I said, so you mean out of nothing, we had this great explosion and we got this incredible universe that we have? And he said, yeah, just happened. And I said, wow, that takes a lot of faith. It's an incredible amount of faith. See, I don't have that kind of faith. That's why I believe in an intelligent creator, right? Because from what I understand, nothing produces nothing, produces nothing, produces nothing. You believe nothing produced this incredible universe, right? That's an incredible amount of faith. And he thought about it for a while. Now, a few years have gone by, and I was talking to him again, and now he believes in God, all right? But he hasn't come to faith in Christ yet, but we got him one step closer, right? And that's what evangelism is all about, right? Getting one step closer to the gospel of Christ. All right, so we got one step closer. Now he's omni-religious man.
All right, so now we got step two here. But the design argument is a tremendous

0: tremendously powerful argument. The more we discover in the sciences, the more it's pointing to intelligent design, because we're seeing a lot more complexity in what looks like design. Then we have the moral argument. And the moral argument goes like this. Every law has a lawgiver. There is an absolute moral law. In every culture, rape is wrong. Stealing is wrong. Adultery is wrong. Murder is wrong. There's an absolute moral law. Therefore, there's an absolute moral lawgiver. It comes from Romans chapter 2. The law of God imprinted or written on our hearts. Hey, the fact that we can identify something that is objectively evil and what is unjust reveals an understanding in all people, there's a universal moral law.
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14: From the Mauna Loa Media News Center, I'm Chaz Ontai. The Central Pacific Hurricane Center is tracking two Pacific systems that could become tropical cyclones this week, including one that may threaten Hawaii this weekend. The closer system is about 1,100 miles east-southeast of Hawaii Island, with disorganized showers and thunderstorms. It has a 60% chance of developing within 2 days and a 90% chance within a week. And two Hawaii Republican legislative races are heading to automatic recounts after single-digit margins. Bob McDermott leads incumbent Senator Kurt Favela by 7 votes in Senate District 20, while in House District 43, incumbent Representative Kaneni Souza leads Sheila Medeiros by 1 vote. The recounts begin at 9 a.m. today, with final results scheduled for 7:30 p.m. Friday. 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Mostly sunny, highs near 90.
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0: Good afternoon and welcome to the Narrow Path radio broadcast. My name is Steve Gregg and we're live for an hour each weekday afternoon, taking your calls during this hour. And you can call in if you have questions about the Bible or the Christian faith you want to raise for conversation on the air. Challenges, perhaps, to the Christian faith or to the Bible. You don't have to be a Christian to call this show. If you're not a Christian, have you think good reasons to not be a Christian? I'd love to hear what they are. Feel free to call. If you are a Christian, you're just struggling with something in the Bible, or maybe you're just struggling with something the host has said, feel free to give me a call. We'll be glad to talk to you about it. The number is 844-484-5737. Here it comes one more time. 844-484-5737. And we have a few lines open right now, so this is a good time to get through. This Saturday morning is when I have my monthly men's Bible study in the morning. It's the third Saturday of every month. And that's in Temecula in Southern California, so I don't have to go very far to that particular one. Very, very rarely do I get to speak that closely. And so that's Saturday morning at 8, if you're in Southern California and you're with Guy, it's a Guy Bible study. And you can get the specifics of time and place and all that at our website, thenarrowpath.com, under announcements and under, of course, this Saturday's date. And I'm going to be speaking at the end of this month in a number of venues in north of here, north of where I live. I live in Southern California, in Oakhurst, California, Clovis, California, and possibly a few other places are lined up. If you're interested, if you're in that area, maybe you're in the Fresno area or the, I don't know, Yosemite area or something, those are kind of nearby. I'll be speaking at the end of this month a few times on the weekend, and there's information about those gatherings also at our website, thenarrowpath.com, under announcements. We're going to talk first of all to Linda in Tampa Bay, Florida today. Hi, Linda. Welcome.
1: Hi, Steve.
0: Hey.
1: I have a question. Mm-hmm. And from Revelation chapter 20, verse 7 and 8.
0: Okay.
1: Who is Gog and Magog?
0: Well, the term Gog and Magog, of course, is taken from Ezekiel 38 and 39, but this is not the same prophecy. The book of Revelation has often been referred to as a rebirth of images. That is to say, there's several hundred allusions in the book of Revelation to things in the Old Testament. But these allusions and these images are rebirthed with new identifications or new meanings. Not entirely new. I mean, they're, in a sense, there's a connection in principle to the thing in the Old Testament and the thing in Revelation, but it's not usually the same thing. A good example of this is in Revelation 11, where you're reading about the two witnesses, and it says, these are the two olive trees that stand in the presence of the Lord. Now, actually, in Zechariah 4, that's where that comes from. Zerubbabel and Joshua, the high priest, were called the two olive trees that stand in the presence of the Lord. Obviously, nobody believes that the two witnesses in Revelation are those same two men, but it's the same imagery of two, that's being borrowed from an Old Testament passage and reapplied with some difference in meaning in the new. Similarly, of course, Daniel has his four beasts that come out of the sea. And the beast that comes out of the sea in Revelation 13, have the features of all four. You've got the lion, the bear, the leopard, and the beast with 10 horns in both places. But the one in Revelation is being applied differently. So what you have is a bunch of imagery from the Old Testament. Literally several hundred have been counted up of images from the Old Testament that are found in the New. But they're not used in exactly the same connection. Now, in the Old Testament, we have Gog and Magog. Actually, we don't have Gog and Magog. We have Gog, the chief prince of Magog. Gog is the king's name. Magog is the name of a nation. And there's other nations mentioned in there, too. Now, the identity of Gog, the chief prince of Magog, I have to say, is open to dispute. There's a number of theological scholars who take it to refer to Russia, and they think it's about the last days. Other scholars have thought it may be a reference to Antiochus Epiphanes or even Haman, the Persian who tried to wipe out the Jews. And of course, Ezekiel, like Revelation, uses very, very fanciful imagery throughout the whole book. It's got more symbolic language probably than any other Old Testament book has, although all the prophets have some, and some have a lot. Well, Revelation's like that too, a lot of symbolism. But the Gog and Magog in the Old Testament are some, they appear to be some national coalition that comes against Israel after they've returned from Babylon. You see the chapters just before, chapters 36 and 37 of Ezekiel, actually talk about how God brings back the Jews from Babylon and they reestablish their nation. This happened in 539 BC. And then we read that Gog, the chief prince of Magog, has ambitions to come against them. And Israel at that point is spoken of as a land of unwalled villages. Now, it's hardly likely that this is talking about a modern war. There aren't very many villages or cities that have walls around them anymore. We don't need those anymore. Every city that was significant had walls around it in those days because invaders often were deterred by walls. Today, if we were at war, having walls around your city would do you no good. Missiles, airplanes, big equipment can knock walls down easy. So, you know, that the cities that Gog wants to invade are unwalled suggests that after Israel came back from the Babylonian exile and many of the cities still didn't have their walls rebuilt, although Jerusalem did eventually. We don't know that many of the cities did. So Gog goes in and sees them as vulnerable and seeks to take them. However, in Ezekiel 38 and 39, we find that God is against Gog and intervenes from heaven to destroy Gog. Now, and does so. Now, again, there are people who think this is a future battle, although in Ezekiel 38 and 39, the battle is described as fought on horseback with bows and arrows and spears and shields and things like that, so it doesn't look very much like it's a modern battle. And there's every reason to suspect it's not, since it takes place, the general time period in Ezekiel is after the Jews come back from Babylon, which, of course, was over 500 years before Christ. So there were some invasions or some attempts to eliminate Israel as a nation. Again, like I said, Haman, the Persian, tried to do that, and then Antiochus Epiphanes also put the nation through a crisis. In both cases, that threat was put down by God's intervention and by God, causing the Jews to have a surprising victory over overwhelming odds that came, and enemies that came against them. And by the way, those two victories, which happened in what we call the intertestamental period, pretty much, at least the latter one did, those victories are now celebrated every year by an annual holiday by the Jews. The defeat of Antiochus Epiphanes is celebrated by Hanukkah by the Jews. And the defeat of Haman and the Persians is celebrated at Purim. And so, those were significant battles that the Jews have commemorated ever since. And there's excellent reason to think that one or both of those battles are symbolically described in Ezekiel 38 and 39. Now, in Revelation 20, we see not Gog, the chief prince of Magog, we see Gog and Magog as the head of a coalition of all the nations from around the world coming with armies like the sand of the seashore. Obviously a figure of speech, but a very huge army. And they surround the beloved city. Now, in Revelation, the beloved city is the church. We see that in the very next chapter. She's dressed like a bride. The city is the bride of Christ. It's the church. Some people think, why not Jerusalem? Isn't Jerusalem the beloved city? Well, they were in Old Testament times. In the New Testament, Jerusalem is called, in Revelation 11:8, Jerusalem is spiritually called Sodom and Egypt. So, it's not the beloved city anymore. It's the city that abandoned God and crucified the Messiah and resisted the Christian movement. And so the beloved city is not Jerusalem in Revelation. It's definitely the church, which is the city of God. Paul referred to it as the heavenly Jerusalem, and so forth. There's many references to the church as the city of God. Now, so the church is under attack. Now, the imagery, which is, of course, not literal, is that the beloved city is in one place as if it's a walled city, sort of like Jerusalem used to be in the old times. And again, a modern Jerusalem, it would do it no good to be walled anyway, because modern warfare isn't fought with weapons that cannot penetrate walls or can't get over them. So it's the language of old warfare. But the idea here seems to be that the church as a whole is attacked by a global coalition of hostile nations under Satan's leadership. And they are referred to as Gog and Magog. Now, not because Gog and Magog are a particular actual geographical nation, and certainly not because it's the same war spoken of in Ezekiel, but because what happened in Ezekiel was that Jerusalem was essentially defenseless. And while it was, a very significant anti-Jewish host came against them. Well, the church is relatively defenseless when it comes militarily. Of course, there are nations that are strong militarily that have a mind to defend the church. But if those nations were turned, as in Revelation 20, against the church, if Satan has deceived the whole world except the church, then those nations that currently defend Christianity will not be doing so. And Christians will be, we're not an armed camp. And so we're vulnerable, just like Israel was. And the invaders are, in principle, very much like the invaders in Ezekiel 38 and 39, and therefore the name Gog and Magog is applied to them. However, of course, how does it end? It says fire from heaven comes down and consumes the enemies. Well, that happened in Ezekiel 38 and 39 also. The chief prince of Magog in Ezekiel, is destroyed by fire and brimstone from heaven. Not literally, but that's... that's how the prophecy reads. Now, in the New Testament, I believe, because I'm an amillennialist, that this little season of danger to the church is a short period of time at the end of the present age. I'm not premillennial, so that makes my thoughts different on this than many popular teachers would give. And that the church does face an era, a short period, I don't know how short, hopefully very short, at the end of time, when the nations of the world under Satan's leadership certainly threaten its existence, but it is rescued by fire from heaven. Now, is this literal fire from heaven or not? I don't know how literal it is, but I do know that at the second coming of Christ, 2 Thessalonians 1:8 says that Christ will come in flaming fire, taking vengeance on those who don't know God and don't obey the gospel. And as an amillennialist, I see that fire from heaven in Revelation as the second coming of Christ in the terms that Paul described it in 2 Thessalonians 1:8. So I think Gog and Magog in Revelation simply are representative of the hostile nations like Gog and Magog in Ezekiel, who tried to wipe out God's city. Now, in Ezekiel, God's city was Jerusalem. In the New Testament, God's city is the heavenly Jerusalem. And we see that, through multiple scriptures. So that's what I think it is.
1: Well, thank you for that explanation.
0: All right, Linda. Hey, good talking to you. Thanks for your call. Michael in Inglewood, California. Welcome to The Narrow Path. Thanks for calling.
2: Hi, Steve. I'm calling because my son watches this cartoon called Steven Universe, and it had to do with different species kind of mating and how it doesn't make sense, except that, like, a lion and tiger can make a liger. And then somehow it got off into Nephilim, Genesis 6 and 4.
0: The movie did?
2: Even though it does say...
0: The cartoon did?
2: This was like an explanation on YouTube of the movie, yes.
0: Okay, go ahead.
2: And so, yes, the Nephilim were in the earth in those days, but not necessarily, as most people believe, sons of angels and women. Mm-hmm. But so then we got off into, can angels possess a man and then sleep with the woman and have a quote-unquote Nephilim? Or there is also one case in the Bible where one spirit did actually impregnate one lady, of course, Mary. What do you think about that?
0: Well, I would not make comparisons between the Holy Spirit and fallen angels, okay? First of all, the Holy Spirit is not merely a spirit. He's God. And, you know, the parallel to fallen angels would be unfallen angels. Now, God can do whatever he wants to. God is sovereign and omnipotent. So if he wants to supernaturally add the genetic information to a woman's egg that would normally be provided by a man's sperm, but without that agency, if he simply wanted to create a zygote by adding the missing information to the egg cell, God can do that. I mean, he made a whole human out of dirt, you know, in Genesis. You know, there's nothing he can't do. Now, on the other hand, angels, in the Bible, they sometimes do appear in human form, usually as God's messengers and God's agents. In fact, the word angel in Hebrew means messengers. So a messenger from God, sometimes, even if it's a superhuman spirit, can appear as a human form. Now, I say as a human form cautiously, because I believe that when an angel appears as a human, it takes on the gross morphology and anatomy of a human temporarily. I don't believe it actually becomes a human. And as such, I don't think it has DNA. DNA is a distinctly, you know, human thing in the human race. Of course, animals have it too, and plants. But the point is that humans can reproduce with other humans because they have matching DNA. And as far as I know, for no other reason. You take a species that doesn't have human DNA, and it doesn't matter how close it is to human. It's not close enough. If it's not perfectly human DNA, the species cannot mate and produce viable offspring and fertile offspring with humans at all. Just like you mentioned lions and tigers mating and coming up with an offspring called a liger, they do have those. But as I understand it, the liger is not fertile. It's a you know, like most hybrids, it doesn't reproduce beyond that. Now, if an angel can take on a human form in the Bible, and they do sometimes, couldn't a fallen angel do that? And as a human form, could it reproduce? Well, a couple things that I'm just not sure about, and the Bible doesn't answer them for us, but I mean, in the absence of any information, common sense would make me doubtful about these things. One is, can angels who are not on God's mission take on human form? I mean, the only ones that we know of that are said to take on human form are the ones that God sends to communicate with humans and even to physically interact with humans, like to wrestle or to fight or to defend, you know, humans physically. But these angels don't actually become humans. They're still angels. They're still not of our species. And if they're not of our species, it hardly seems likely that they are human all the way down to the genetic and cellular level. They may take on a physical appearance that can be described as human form. But to suggest that they're human all the way down to the germ cells or the stem cells or whatever, I don't think that's asking a lot, since they don't have the purpose of reproduction. There doesn't seem to be any reason why God would give them the apparatus for reproduction for human. So, in other words, if fallen angels are not on God's mission, I don't even know if they can take on human form. Like you said, they could possess humans, I would think. I mean, spirits can possess humans. But that's not the same thing as themselves becoming humans. Now, the other question is, even if they could take on the human form like angels sometimes have, you know, by God's, maybe, you know, if God didn't make it happen, but they just had that power in them, it still would be questionable whether they would be human to the bone, human all the way through. You know, again, the angels that appeared to Abraham, I don't think they were human all the way through. I think they came in the forms of men. But I don't think that they had the genetic code of men. And by the way, when we talk about genetic code, we're talking about information inherited from ancestors. That's why you can go to 23andMe and find out who your ancestors were, because the DNA in every cell of your body has the marks of previous ancestors, your mom and your dad, your grandparents. So in other words, if a non-human, an angel, good or bad, could take on a human form, would it have in every, would it really be made of cells at all? And if it was, would it have DNA, which bespeaks human genetics going back to ancestors? I don't see how it would. So I just don't see how that would be necessarily possible. Now, if the Bible said it was possible, I don't have to understand how it could be possible. God could make it so, or he could have made a world in which such things are possible. I just don't see a world in which those things appear to be possible or read of one in the Bible. So I'm just not, I can't be dogmatic, but I can say my own common sense makes me doubtful of whether that's possible. And I would, if an angel could take on a human body and mate with women, that would not be at all analogous to the Holy Spirit, providing the genetic information necessary for Mary to become pregnant. So I'm just not buying that. I mean, some people do, and they're welcome to do so. I mean, lots of Christians believe that angels, fallen angels, mated with women and produced Nephilim. The Bible doesn't say that those marriages produced the Nephilim. If you read carefully in Genesis 6, it simply says there were Nephilim in the earth in those days. What days? The same days when the sons of God married the daughters of men, there were Nephilim in the world in those days. And it says, and there were Nephilim there afterward also when these marriages took place. That is to say, the marriages took place within the range of time that Nephilim were on the earth. Apparently, Nephilim were there before and after, which doesn't give us any information that would incline us to believe that the Nephilim were the offspring of these marriages. Many people read that into it, but the Bible doesn't actually say that. Okay, Randall in Tacoma, Washington, welcome to The Narrow Path. Thanks for calling.
3: Thanks for taking the call, Steve. In Revelation 11:3, do we know who the two witnesses are?
0: Well, some people think they do. In fact, I've met them. At least I've met people who think they are the two witnesses. When I was a younger person hitchhiking, a couple of hippies in a VW bus picked me up, and they told me in no uncertain terms that they were the two witnesses. So, of course, I didn't believe them because I'm not insane, but they were saying it very seriously. Since then, in modern times, even as an old man, I've gotten emails from Enoch wrote to me once and said that Elijah was going to be joining him soon and they're going to be the two witnesses. So, yeah, there's lots of people who think they know who the two witnesses are. Most modern, dispensationalists think that one of them is Elijah and the other is either Moses or Enoch. And those are common theories among futurists. Now, those who are not futurists, some of them are preterists. And preterists sometimes think that they represent maybe the law and the prophets, or maybe the religious and the civil authority of Jerusalem, that they're humanized or anthropomorphized representations of these concepts. I'll tell you my thought, though I'm not going to try to prove it to you because I don't really care, but I believe they represent the church. I believe that the two witnesses represent the church during the entire age, from the fall of Jerusalem until Jesus comes back. And that I do because of the length of time they minister and other features of them. The length of time they minister is said to be 42 months, but that period is used symbolically, apparently, in the same chapter, actually in verse 2, or verse 1 or 2 of Revelation 11. It says that the Jerusalem will be trampled underfoot for that period of time also, the same period of time the two witnesses are prophesying. Well, why would that tell me what I'm thinking? Well, because Jesus said Jerusalem will be trampled down by the Gentiles from the time that Jerusalem is destroyed until the times of the Gentiles are over. And I personally don't think the times of the Gentiles are over. Some people could argue that they are, but in my reading would suggest that the period of time from the fall of Jerusalem till the end of the times of the Gentiles is the period that Revelation symbolically describes as 42 months or 1260 days. So I believe the two witnesses mystery lasts the whole period, couple millennia at least. And then at the end of it, they are overcome by the beast, but then they rise again, which I think is very similar as an all-millennialist to what Revelation 20 talks about. The church is, successful and invulnerable to its enemies for 1,000 years symbolically, but is then seemingly stopped or defeated or rendered ineffective for a little season when the beloved city is surrounded, but it's vindicated. So I think this, the two witnesses' career parallels in principle the so-called millennium chapter in Revelation 20. Now, I don't expect anyone unfamiliar with my views to hear that and say, oh, that makes totally good sense. And the reason is most people don't make the presuppositions I make about the whole nature of the book of Revelation, what it's mostly about. But for those who are curious about that and wonder whether there's a very good scriptural case to make for what I'm saying, there's a cost-free method of finding that out. And that's go to our website, thenarrowpath.com, and go to the tab that says verse-by-verse lectures and find the book of Revelation, because I have verse-by-verse teachings through the whole Bible, and you can listen to them for free. And as you listen to my verse-by-verse through Revelation, you'll understand the reasons behind my suggestions. It doesn't mean you'll agree, and you don't have to. Why should anyone have to agree with me, or with anyone else for that matter? I'm going to take a break here, and we're going to come back with another half hour coming. 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We are listener-supported. 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I'll be back in 30 seconds, and then, like I said, we have another half hour. Stay tuned.
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0: Welcome back to the Narrow Path radio broadcast. My name is Steve Gregg, and we're live for another half hour. We have some lines open if you're interested to call in. We take the whole hour, and we're now in the second half of the show, to just take phone calls from people who have questions or maybe challenges to the host. We welcome those. I'm looking at two or three lines available right now. Very opportune time for someone to call if they hope to get on the program before we run out of time today. The number is 844-484-5737. One more time, it's 844-484-5737. And I mentioned I'm going to be up in the Fresno, Clovis, Oakhurst area speaking at the end of this month. A couple weeks after that, I'm also speaking in the Sacramento area. So if you're in the Sacramento area, you can check our website and see where I'm going to be. In fact, if you want to set up a meeting in that area adjacent to the meetings we have going, feel free to contact us about it. We'll see if we can do that. That's about 2 weeks from right now, I'm going to be up in the Fresno, Clovis, Oakhurst area. And then about 2 weeks after that, I'll be in the Sacramento area. So there's two different trips. And you can look those up at thenarrowpath.com under the tab that says Announcements. Our next caller is Brad from Vancouver, British Columbia. Hi, Brad. Welcome to The Narrow Path. Thanks for calling. Brad, are you there? I got to hear you or I'm going to have to go. Maybe you have your phone muted. Sometimes when you're holding the phone next to your face, it hits the mute button. Going once, going twice. All right, Brad, if you can call back, feel free to do so. Make sure your phone's not muted if you do. Roderick in Everett, Washington, welcome to The Narrow Path. Thanks for calling.
1: All right, thanks, Steve. Thank you for getting my call. You dropped off me yesterday. Anyway, I just want to thank you. I don't really have a question. One question is, the whistling sound, can we download that? Because it's so soothing, I can make it as my alarm every morning.
0: Well, you can download any of the radio shows you want to, and you can clip off the music at the beginning, or better yet, the whole song with the words and everything can be found.
1: Yeah, I think if you have it, that would be great.
0: Okay,
1: yeah.
0: Okay. Well, if you go to our website, thenarrowpath.com, you're going to see at the top of the page, there's these different things you click on. One says resources/links. So there's some buttons at the top of our page. Resources/links is one of them. You go there, and if you scroll down and see all the things that are listed, there's one thing that says, like the arrows do, MP3 and MP4. And what that does is it takes you to a YouTube video. And by the way, you can just go to YouTube and do this too and find it there. But the song is called Like the Arrows Do. I did not write it or perform it. My friend John Marr did. He was one of my students at the time. And it's a really nice song. And he sings it. But it does have a long intro, which is why I was able to use that for our theme music. And I've done so for 29 years since we've been on the air. I've never changed it because I like it. But if you want to know what the song is about raising children. And it's based on Psalm 127, verses 4 and 5, about how children are like arrows in the hands of a mighty man, and blessed is the man who's got his quiver full. So it's a pretty cool song. If you go to, again, you could just go to YouTube and look up Like the Arrows Do, like arrows from a bow and arrow, Like the Arrows Do. And you'll see a video there. You'll have the whole song there then. And a friend of ours has put a slideshow with it, so it's got some visuals with it. Anyway, that's that. And that's all you wanted to know? I'm sorry.
1: Here's something. Regarding the person who called about the liger, I think it's the same thing as the donkey, you know? The donkey cannot reproduce.
0: Or the mule.
1: Same thing.
0: The mule.
1: The mule, yep.
0: That's right.
1: And then another one, There was a lady yesterday who called up regarding the United States, not on the Bible.
0: Yeah.
1: I just want to share, if you may. There's a pastor in Anaheim, Florida, and he has a great analogy of the teaching regarding United States. Somehow, but not really mentioned, you know, with the harlot and the dragons and the seven-head dragon, he got a good description. If you may, the pastor is Bruce Mejia of the First World Baptist Church. He has a good teachings too. Yeah. Thank you so much. Appreciate your time. And I hope you still have more years to do your teachings. Thank you so
0: All
1: much.
0: All right. We'll see, won't we? Thank you. Let's talk next to Joel in South Carolina. Hi, Joel.
2: Yeah, hello. Thanks for taking my call.
0: Uh-huh.
2: Yes, sir. I have in the military in the 80s and 90s, I was honored or blessed to go travel Israel a lot and got into kind of a biblical archaeology obsession, to say the least. And I was questioning or had some questions about the lineage of Judah. And how we see throughout the Bible, Abraham always rescuing his nephew Lot, and you know, from the first one, Sodom kings took him, and Melchizedek, and then, anyways, the whole back down to Sodom and Gomorrah before its destruction, they saved, I guess, the town of Zoar. And make a long story short, the Moabites and the daughters of Lot, they somehow intertwined. There you had a Semitic. And then we know through Naomi and Ruth that became Boaz, and Boaz through that went. Jesus came from the tribe of Judah.
0: What is your question?
2: The question is: do we have any other than Byzantine and digging up? Is there anything that would say that they can prove that the seed of Abraham through Lot and through the two daughter that Ruth? Now, Ruth, how much Judah or Semitic did she have in her when she married Boaz already? That was my question. It's kind of complicated, but...
0: Okay. Well, first of all, Lot was not descended from Abraham. So Moab and Ammon, who were the two sons of Lot, they were not descended from Abraham. Lot was Abram's nephew, and therefore... he and Abram had some connected ancestry back a couple generations back, but Lot and Abram were separate branches of the family. So there's no Abrahamic blood that was ever in the Moabites or the Ammonites until, of course, Ruth, who was a Moabitess, a long time later, like 1,000 years after Abraham, she married a man of Judah. And, of course, she and that man, Boaz, became ancestors of Jesus, or of David, and then Jesus. So, so Moabites, could marry in to the Jewish lines, although initially after the Exodus there was a forbidding of it, or not a forbidding of it, but, a person of Moabite background could not enter the house of the Lord for 10 generations. So there was a penalty there, but that didn't mean that after 10 generations that they didn't sometimes do so. So, we're not talking about anyone related to Abraham when we talk about the Moabites or the Ammonites. Both of those came from Lot and his two daughters. And that being so, they're not very closely related to Abraham, certainly not descended from him. Now, the Ishmaelites would be descended from Abraham. And I don't know if you're looking for modern peoples that would have any connection with Abraham but aren't Jewish. Ishmaelites would be that people, but many people believe that the Arabs, in fact, most Arabs themselves believe that they are the descendants of Ishmael. So there are Arabs who have Abraham in their lineage, but they are not the Moabites or the Ammonites.
2: So when Abraham had the five sons under Keturah, Midianites, there's a Abrahamic, but back to the daughters of Lot. So you're saying there's no, they were not part of Shem at all, or Abraham?
0: No. I didn't say they're not part of Shem. Lots and lots of nations were part of Shem. I mean, Abraham, Abraham came from Terah, and Terah was descended from Shem. But Terah had other sons besides Abraham. And so Lot was the son of one of Abram's brothers. And because his father died, he was taken under the wing of Abram and kind of treated like an adopted son, but not descended from Abram.
2: I see. Yeah. That makes sense. I thought that when the two daughters slept with Lot, you know, in the caves of Zoar, that somehow maybe that's the seed of Ruth. And I was just thinking, there is no connection into Judah. I mean, excuse me, to Abraham directly to Ruth, and we have no proof of that. She was a straight out Moabite.
0: She was straight out Gentile. Ruth.
2: Gentile. Naomi brought her into the seed fields of Boaz, and that's where the bridge came. And I see where the Moabites, talking donkey story.
0: It's not unusual in the Bible for Jewish people to marry people of other races. And so Boaz marrying a Moabite, the only issue with that was that she had to be converted. Any Gentile could become part of Israel if they converted to the religion of Israel. Now, the Moabites generally were worshippers of a demon god named Chemosh, but Ruth expressed her concern to be part of Naomi's religion and family. She says, your God will be my God. You know, your kin will be my kin. So Ruth was a convert from a Gentile nation to Judaism, and therefore she was part of Israel, because it was always possible for non-ethnic Jews to become Jews in that sense, as it still is. Okay, we'll talk to Roger in Surrey, British Columbia next. Hi, Roger. Welcome.
3: Oh, fantastic. I've got everything all organized here. I'll be as quick as I can, and I'll go off the air. Okay?
0: Mm-hmm.
3: Hello?
0: Please do.
3: Okay. In 2 Samuel 1, starting at verse 10, the Amalekite, Saul said to the Amalekite, kill me. And so the guy killed Saul, like he asked him to. Why did David have one of his younger soldiers kill the other one? And the man who did what David told him to do was cursed. Who was David talking to, the dead guy? Or the young man who did what David ordered him to do?
0: What did David order him to do? I didn't hear of any orders from David here.
3: David ordered the Amalekite to be killed because he killed Saul.
0: Okay. And so that's true. That's true. So what are we wondering here about that?
3: I was just wondering... who was David talking to, the dead guy or the young man who did what David ordered him to do?
0: Right. Well, Samuel, I should say King Saul talked to a dead guy once. He went to a witch to do that, but David never talked to dead people that we know of. So what we have is in the last chapter of 1 Samuel, we have a record of how Saul died. He was injured in battle on Mount Gilboa, I believe it was, one of the mountains there. It was Mount Gilboa. And he was injured, frankly, fatally injured, but he was not yet dead. He was bleeding out. And he told his armor bearer to kill him. And the reason was because as king of Israel, the Philistines would make an example of him, torture him, possibly dissect him alive and things like that. And Saul just didn't look forward to that happening to him. And he was going to die anyway, so he just asked his armor bearer, put me out of my misery, you know, save me from being abused by these Philistines. Well, the armor bearer didn't want to do it. It says he was afraid to kill the king. And so Saul fell on his own sword, and he died that way. We're told that very specifically in the narration in chapter 31 of 1 Samuel. It says that Saul fell on his sword and died that way. Now, the next chapter, which is 2 Samuel chapter 1, we find David is waiting for news at Ziklag, waiting for news of the battle. And an Amalekite comes running to him carrying Saul's crown and bracelet. Now, this man had apparently come upon Saul's body after he had died in the midst of the war and grabbed the bracelet and the crown of Saul and decided that he'd go and tell David that he had killed Saul so that David might exalt him to power. Because Saul, as you know, had been trying to kill David. He was a mortal enemy of David. And so this Amalekite assumed that if he took credit for killing Saul, this would get him some reward from David, who would now no doubt be the next king. And but he miscalculated David's mind about this. David had had occasion to kill Saul a couple of times and felt it would be impious to kill the man that God had anointed. Even though the man that God had anointed was trying to kill David, David wanted to honor God and not kill the man that God had chosen. But this Amalekite had no concerns about that, and he claimed to have killed Saul. Now, the man didn't kill Saul. We know he didn't, because we read in the previous chapter, Saul killed himself. But this guy thought, well, I can take credit for this. So he told David, I found Saul wounded. He was almost dead. He said, kill me. So I killed him. And I brought you his crown and bracelets to prove that, I was there. And David had the messenger killed. Now, first of all, he said, how dare you kill the Lord's anointed? I mean, this is something that David, whose life was directly threatened by Saul, would not do. And here this Amalekite, not even a Jewish man, he's trying to take credit for killing the Jewish king that God had anointed. So David was furious about that. We know also that at a later time in David's life, his own son, Absalom, tried to kill him also, as Saul had tried to do. And when Absalom was killed in battle, David wept over him. David didn't really like seeing these persons killed, his son and the previous king, even though they had sought out to kill David himself. He just wasn't vindictive in that way. And he punished, in both cases, the person who killed

0: a couple of guys killed Ishbosheth, Saul's son, thinking that that would please David too. And they came to David and said they had done it. And he said in verse 10, David said in 2 Samuel 4:10, when someone told me, saying, look, Saul is dead, thinking to have brought good news, I arrested him and had him executed at Ziklag, the one who thought I would give him a reward for his news. So, in other words, when David killed this Amalekite, he discerned that the man hoped he'd get a reward for the news. Now, whether he knew the man was lying or thought the man was bringing a true report and expected a reward, I don't know. But the Amalekite shouldn't have been alive in the first place, because Saul had been told back in 1 Samuel to kill all the Amalekites. And this man who brought news of having killed Saul, though he was lying, was one of those men that was, you know, supposed to have been killed. So, you know, how David was thinking about this is hard to say. He may have known the guy was lying. He may have thought, well, here's an Amalekite that Saul was supposed to kill and didn't. I'll kill him. Or he may have known, it may have just been, you know, whether the man was telling the truth or not. David did not think it was okay for someone to kill the defenseless king of Israel, even if he was dying. So, I mean, I'm not sure what David was thinking at that point. I mean, there's a number of ways he could have, in his own mind, justified his actions. But the person he had killed was not the one who had actually killed Saul, because Saul killed himself. But it was a guy who, inaccurately or lying to David, said that he had killed Saul. And so David had him killed on the basis of his own confession. Whether it was a true confession or not, the man had claimed to do something which David felt should not be tolerated and was a capital sentence. So that's how all that happened. All right.
1: Anointed. Hello. What about? Can you hear me?
0: Yeah, go ahead.
1: Do you think Saul is still anointed, even though God sent an evil spirit to Saul?
0: No, he's not, but he had been. At one time, God selected Saul and anointed him with the Holy Spirit. Yes, Saul had fallen away. The Spirit had actually left Saul and had come upon David at the time that David was anointed in Bethlehem. And then an evil spirit replaced the Holy Spirit in Saul. So he was no longer operating in God's anointing, but he had been anointed. I mean, to David, David feared God and feared God's decisions. He felt like whatever may be the case of Saul now, he is the man that God chose to be king of Israel one time. Now, David at this time knew that God had now chosen him to be the king of Israel, but he still wanted to say, I'm not going to show disrespect to the choice that God made of this man. In fact, when Saul was in perfectly good health and pursuing David to kill him, David had a chance twice to kill Saul, and his soldiers said, why don't you kill him? And David said, God forbid that I, you know, touch God's anointed. And he said, if God wants to kill him, he can kill him in battle or some other way, but I'm not going to do it. And lo and behold, David was right. God did have him killed in battle. But of course, he literally died at his own hand, not by the hand of this Amalekite. Okay, Kay in Scottsdale, Arizona. Welcome.
2: Hello, Steve.
0: Hi.
2: Yeah, Central Arizona, wishing you well. Thank you for all the spiritual food. I was calling in reference to someone called Apostle John Eckhart from Crusader Ministries in Chicago, Illinois. He's got a book out called Prayers That Rout Demons. And this book I had for 2 years, and I looked for it, couldn't find it. It disappeared, and it showed up again, and something spilled on it. And I just have such a conflict about reading this. It was given to me by a young Native American gal, and I just wondered if you knew anything about this particular individual and if his writings or ministries. I just, it has things in like prayers against spirits of the valley, against spirits of birds and lions and serpents, and all kinds of deliverance and releases. So I just didn't feel terribly comfortable about it,
0: right.
2: And I just thought I might share that with you in case you had some thought on it.
0: Well, I've never heard of Apostle John Eckhart, and if I did meet him, I would not regard that I was meeting an apostle necessarily just because he said so. In fact, his saying so makes me all the more suspicious about it, you know? I mean,
2: true.
0: It's true that Peter and Paul and others said they were apostles, but we know they were. And they said it only so they could identify themselves as people that Jesus had undoubtedly sent to represent him. But I don't know of anyone alive today

0: that Jesus has undoubtedly sent to represent him. And that, you know, I mean, if Paul wrote to a church, it's as good as if Jesus did. You know, Jesus said, he that receives him that I send receives me. Apostle means one who is sent. So, you know, the early apostles were men whose authority was second to none. That is, if they spoke, they spoke with the authority of Christ to the church. And, and to reject them was to reject Christ. I don't think any man alive has that authority today. Now, if he just means I'm a missionary, because the word apostle comes from the Greek word, or the Latin equivalent of that Greek word is missionary, or in English would be missionary.
1: He uses the word overseers of the crusader ministries.
0: Yeah, well, overseer is like the word episcope in the Greek, which is like a bishop. But, you know, but bishops are not generally apostles, at least not biblically so. And
1: well, this is convoluted.
0: Yeah, he's when people call themselves apostle, I'm thinking, how about instead of telling me you're an apostle, how about let me be exposed to what you say and do, and I'll decide if you're an apostle or not? Because it says in Revelation chapter 2 that the church of Ephesus was to be commended because they tested those who said they were apostles and were not, okay, and rejected them. So it was a good thing for the church of Ephesus in Revelation 2 when they heard someone claiming to be apostles. If it was questionable, they tested them and found that, it, at least in some cases, maybe all the cases, they weren't apostles. So it's a good thing to test a claim, because if a person claims the apostle, he's usually making a claim of some special authority. Just like if I claim to be a congressman or the president, I'm claiming to have some kind of, expect some deference to my authority. You know,
1: claim is perfecting the saints.
0: Well, that's what Paul, the Bible says in Ephesians 4, 11 and 12 and 13, that God did give apostles and prophets and evangelists and pastors and teachers to perfect the saints. But in the same epistle, in chapter 2, Ephesians 2, Paul said that the church is built on the foundation of the apostles and prophets. Now, the church is a building, the temple of the Holy Spirit, which began to be built in the first century with Jesus as the cornerstone. The apostles are the foundation stones in the city of the New Jerusalem. And the church has been built on those people for the past 2,000 years. And I believe that. I don't believe the church is built on any living man. And that doesn't mean that a living man can't call himself an or be called an apostle if by that he means nothing more than just a missionary. But if he's claiming to be an apostle like Paul or the 12, or someone like that, then I don't believe him. I mean, I don't. But if God does have an apostle like that somewhere, I'd like to test him and see. Where are, for example, the signs of an apostle that Paul spoke about? In 2 Corinthians 12:12, he's defending his apostleship against false teachers who say he's not one. And he says, surely the signs of an apostle were wrought among you with all signs and wonders and mighty deeds. That is, when Paul was with them, he demonstrated he was an apostle by the signs of an apostle, the miracles and so forth. Now, this guy might claim some miracles, but I haven't seen them. I've heard a lot of people on TV and the internet who claim they do miracles, but I haven't actually been there to see those miracles. I just think, you know, the guys talk about spirits of birds and spirits of valleys. The Bible doesn't really talk about those. It doesn't mean that there aren't demons like that. I don't know if there are or not, but I wouldn't trust him for it. So I wouldn't put special authority on him just because he calls himself apostle somebody. Hey, I'm out of time. I wish I wasn't. You've been listening to the Narrow Path radio broadcast. My name is Steve Gregg. Our website is thenarrowpath.com. Thanks for joining us. Let's talk again tomorrow. Same time.
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6: Welcome to Seculo. 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We got a major update and we got a packed show. Will's in studio. I'm here. C.C. Heil, senior attorney, is going to be joining us a little bit later. Jeff Balaban, ACLJ Jerusalem, is going to be joining us a bit later. We have a packed show, but I still want to hear from you at 1-800-684-3110. We're going to be talking about what happened in Massachusetts, so don't worry if you heard about that, some of the new abortion laws that have come into place, really horrible stuff. We'll discuss that a little bit later, but we did want to open this show talking about, you may have remembered a few weeks ago, President Trump, there was a whole confusion when they were leaving. Was it the UN General Assembly? No, they were leaving.
8: It was at the NATO summit in Ankara, Turkey.
6: Yes, and they were leaving, and they changed planes at the last second. They were on the new Air Force One, then it was the old Air Force One. You may remember the press saying, hey, we were asked to lower the windows. They asked that to President Trump. He's like, well, they didn't ask me to do it, but you know, the threat was there. You know, you guys were on this, same as I was. Come to find out, at least due to these reports, President Trump was not on that plane, and that they used a decoy system to get him into a much smaller plane, including he entered the plane just like normal, and then the reports are was escorted out using a catering truck and then taken to a smaller plane where they flew that their first leg of their journey. You can see sort of the video. It happened in real time. Again, I don't really love reporting on this because it does show a bit of how we have to live in a society right now and some of the secrets that may be coming out. Of course, it's become major news. I actually think the administration probably wanted this out there for them to understand the real threats that were going on to the president during this time. Now, of course, that opens up a whole nother conversation about what the press were doing on that plane still. We can discuss that, you know, moving forward. Phone lines are open for you at 1-800-684-3110. But such a strong threat coming from Iran that they felt that this was a necessary, not even a precaution, a necessary secretive move. Now, this could happen all the time. We don't know how often this happens. This could be something that's fairly regular with the president. But this is the first time, at least in recent history, that this has been known.
8: Well, in theory, also, Air Force One is traditionally the safest place for the president to be because of all the anti-missile defense systems, all of the anti-nuclear systems that are in place aboard Air Force One. That was also part of the story of why they switched back to the old one, is so that that more established technology,
6: seasoned,
8: rather than in the first one, in the newer one that has just been taken and put into service. So when you look at this, though, they took him up the normal steps so that the press saw it. So obviously anyone that's watching saw him go on to Air Force One. He goes out the back into the catering truck with the elevator lift. It lowered and drove to the other plane, which was an Air Force C-32A, a smaller version of an. It still has the same livery, has the same light blue and a little bit darker blue as the Air Force One livery. But when they did this, this is something that no one was aware of. And even later, when President Trump had a gaggle with reporters about the switching of the planes, He made it seem as though he had been on that plane with him. The press is not happy about this, and we'll talk about this some.
6: Understandably.
8: And there is kind of moral gray area here where it wasn't as if they switched the planes, he took a secret flight, and then they announced, hey, we got him out of here, now Air Force One will continue on. The people on Air Force One, in some sense, were a decoy if there were to be a plot.
6: They were fully expecting that President Trump was on the plane with them. Now, again, is it their business? I don't know. There's a lot, like you said, there's some moral gray there, but also understand that the job of the Secret Service in these is to protect the president at all costs. Phone lines are open for you at 1-800-684-3110. Like I said, we're also going to be talking about really that horrible breaking news coming out of Massachusetts when the restrictions on abortion have pretty much dried up to nothing now, and it's heartbreaking. We'll talk about that with our legal team coming up in just a few minutes. But phone lines are open for you at 1-800-684-3110. We'll be right back. Do you even realize the impact you make? Choosing freedom or oppression? Justice or corruption? Faith or godlessness? Life or death? One factor can make the difference. And what is it? You.
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10: We've witnessed monumental legal victories from defending the 14th Amendment and protecting our sacred American right to vote, the overturning of Roe v. Wade, and standing up for the religious liberty of our kids and seniors. 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The attacks on our constitutionally protected rights persist. Countless unborn babies remain in jeopardy. And across the globe, innocent Christians are being targeted and killed across this country and around the world. 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
6: Lines are lighting up, and look, we have a bunch of guests today, so I want to make sure we have time to take some of you today, so give me a call, 1-800-684-3110. CeCe Heil joining us next segment. You can actually call and be on the air when she's on. You know, it's a little bit different of a situation, and when Jeff Balaban from ACLJ Jerusalem is on. In the next segment we're going to talk about, you may have seen, if you're in the pro-life community, the governor of Massachusetts signing in new laws completely removing all restrictions on abortion, essentially up until the day of birth. We're going to discuss what that looks like, what we can do, our fight that has been in Massachusetts for years. And we've seen this. And again, we know there's a lot of great people in Massachusetts support our work at the ACLJ. And we know they must be a little defeated feeling when this happens in their state. But we're going to talk about that. So give me a call if you have a question or comment regarding that and how that affects everyone statewide and countrywide. That's at 1-800-684-3110. We are, though, leading today with that conversation about President Trump using the decoy plane to get out of a threat that was clearly very serious from Iran. We knew that this was a serious threat, but enough so to where they were willing to move the president in a catering truck off into a secondary plane to get him out of there while flying what essentially was a decoy Air Force One full of the press, by the way.
8: And White House staff.
6: And White House staff.
8: It wasn't just press on there still.
6: So, again, understand Secret Service. Their job is to protect the president. But then there does open that door of what does it mean to protect also our United States citizens that were there, including members of the press, members of the cabinet, or whoever may have been on the plane and the administration. It's an interesting time. But look, I understand that these – what really highlights to me is that these threats were this severe, that they really did think, and they still are probably thinking, that Iran is taking this incredibly serious. Now, we took out their leadership. So I guess there is, all bets are off in terms of that support still that's happening in Iran. This is, again, starting that conversation of what happens when you don't have a real, true, full regime change. You still have a administration who is clearly bitter, and understandably, if you're from their point of view, because you have not only decimated their country, you've also killed their leaders.
8: That's right. And when you look at this, though, this is obviously the press is not happy that they were used almost as pawns in a escape plan for the president. And I even see some people in the chat that are like, yeah, they signed up for this. They know that traveling with the president, there's always a sense of danger. There's a risk involved sure. in that job. Many times the press corps, when they're going to a war zone with the president, you think about how many members of the press traveled to Afghanistan or traveled to Iraq during those wars on board Air Force One with the president, and sometimes in surprise visits. Sometimes they would do clandestine trips to get the president into the war zone so that the enemies of the United States that would want to try and take down the sitting president's plane would not be privy to that knowledge, and the press was in on the ruse, so to speak. I think when the press is naturally going to be displeased. One, it's a little different than like I signed up to fly with the president and I signed up to run interference for the president. I can understand why someone may feel tricked or deceived in that nature. But even that as well of he got back on the plane and talked to them and then left that plane and then got on the other flight from England back to the United States and did that press gaggle. They were asking questions about that. And he was even saying, if I'm their number one target, if they take me out, they'll take you out as well.
6: Yeah.
8: In this case,
6: that wasn't true. Yeah,
8: right?
6: He was.
8: So I can understand that they would have some issues perhaps with that because it wasn't quite what they signed up for.
6: Yeah, I want to know, what do you think? 1-800-684-3110 to get yourself on the air today. That's at 1-800-684-3110. And look, the ACLJ, I want to tell you, as we head into these additional segments throughout the show, because it's going to be a packed show, featuring our attorneys and ACLJ team all over the world, including ACLJ Jerusalem. We've created this Know Your Rights Week specifically because, there are moments like this even where you want to make sure you understand where the Constitution protects you. In Know Your Rights Week, we are highlighting those rights that are guaranteed to you by the Constitution. Unfortunately, many Americans are busy and they may not realize when their rights are even being violated. 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I want you to do that at aclj.org. This has been something, Will, that has been at the core of the ACLJ, even just saying Know Your Rights, for the last 40 years, really.
8: Well, and once again, this is kind of what the basis of a lot of the work of the ACLJ when it started over 40 years ago with things like the right to express yourself in front of an abortion clinic on a public sidewalk, or the right to carry your Bible into a public school or to hold a Bible study there. It's things that are settled law in so many ways, but yet these battles still keep rising up. And the ACLJ is always there to help, but it's also important to remind people of their rights, to equip them, to educate them on their rights, so that the first step may not be calling an attorney. Because even though we provide our services to people free of charge, it takes a lot of courage to stand up and say, you know what, I know I'm right. I'm going to get an attorney to help me with this. Many times, just the confidence of knowing your rights is enough. But we also are here as the ACLJ if you need help with that. If they also say, no, not enough, I don't care what you have to say and speaking your mind and saying your rights, nothing to see here, The ACLJ is there to step in as well at aclj.org/help. But we also now we are and we're going to roll out throughout this week. We'll have a new one for you tomorrow as well. You may have seen yesterday's video that talked about knowing your rights, specifically when it came to having a Bible study or taking your Bible to work and those things that all of our ACLJ audience has been really equipped with over the years, but we wanted to get it to even more people. So we're going to roll out these videos. You're going to see them and you're going to understand, this is the way that I can stand confidently in knowing my rights.
6: That's right. I encourage you, again, not only to support the work of the ACLJ, that's an easy thing to do at any level, by the way. You know, most of our, and I think sometimes there is this mental block that happens with people like, well, I can't give $100, so I'm not going to give at all. $5 becomes $10. That goes a long way. Almost everybody, I would say 99%, if not more, of the revenue received by the ACLJ that helps keep the lights on, help us do this show, helps us do all these things, the legal work, come from people that give $15, $25, $75, maybe once a year. And we don't laugh at that. We celebrate that. If you can give monthly, by the way, as an ACLJ champion, it's the reason we don't have scaled members of champions. $5 a month or $500 a month. The champion is a champion is a champion. It's someone that's saying, we understand times are tough, and you're saying I'm dedicating a little bit of my money, or a lot. I'm dedicating a portion of my revenue that I'm making, you know, working hard for, to the ACLJ. And know that we appreciate that so much. That's why there are no levels of champions at that point. We just consider you all who decided to create a baseline for us. We decided to consider you all ACLJ champions. That being said, phone lines are open. And I do like to hear from you. And in the next segment, we are going to move on and talk a little bit about what happened in Massachusetts. And if you are like me, you have been involved in the pro-life fight for many, many, many years, pretty much since we were born. Maybe too young even to understand truly what we were talking about. But as time has moved on, as we've had children ourselves and technology has moved on, you'd think that we would have more and more understanding and humanity and restrictions of what's going on. And look, somewhat you had the Dobbs decision happen, and that was a great moment for the pro-life community as it no longer became a federal issue. The problem is when you have certain states that feel like they represent their whole state by creating unfettered, no restrictions on any sort of abortion. I mean, it's getting to the point where multiple states have done this, and Massachusetts is just the new one, and it feels like Massachusetts is at the heartbeat of all of this. You know, it is the one where we have the most issues. It's the one where I've experienced it myself. And I've met people there. I've spoken to our team there. I've spoken to the radio station that we're on there. I know the hearts of people in Massachusetts. And this doesn't represent everyone who is there. I would say it probably doesn't even represent a large, you know, majority that think this is okay. But applauses and smiles were all abound as the Massachusetts governor signed into a bill that removed any gestational limits on abortion. We're going to talk about that. Look, I want to give you a fair warning, too. If you have kids in the car, understand that this can get heavy and get a little dark. We're going to tell you how the ACLJ can fight back as well. We continue on. It's tough. It's not an easy battle. It's not a fun one to talk about, but it's one that's necessary. I want to hear from you about this, too, if you got a question. 1-800-684-3110. In the second half of the show, we're going to head over to ACLJ Jerusalem. But again, 1-800-684-3110. We'll be back in just a minute on Seculo. 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
10: We've witnessed monumental legal victories from defending the 14th Amendment and protecting our sacred American right to vote, the overturning of Roe versus Wade, and standing up for the religious liberty of our kids and seniors. But even with the many historic wins we've achieved, the battle is far from over. The attacks on our constitutionally protected rights persist. Countless unborn babies remain in jeopardy. 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
6: Welcome back to Seculo. Phone lines are open for you. I do want to hear from you at 1-800-684-3110. It could be on any of the topics we're talking about today, whether it's President Trump's plane switcheroo, having to be the decoy there, whether it's the topic we're about to discuss, we're going to get into, or anything going on in the Middle East, as we'll have Jeff Balaban from ACLJ Jerusalem joining us in the back half. Kind of open to a lot of conversations. You know, this one, this news story came out last night, and again, for those of us who have been on really the front lines of the pro-life movement for decades, there are moments that are pretty depressing, pretty heartbreaking, that feel like you take a major step back. Even in times where it feels like technology moves so significantly forward, you would think that it would create more restrictions on what we consider life. And then you have a state like Massachusetts, which again, has been for some reason the center of all of this. And like I said, I've spent time there. We ran an ad campaign there for the pro-life pregnancy resource centers that were being targeted there. We have fought back against this pretty dramatically there because I saw the people. I met with them. I met with our local station that runs our show there in Boston. There's amazing people there. It's a huge Catholic community there who, you know, is very, very pro-life, even if they maybe even vote Democrat. At this point, though, you have the governor, Governor Healey, who we know has been no friend to the pro-life movement by any means, sign into law, essentially, and look, I mean, two rounds of applause, the end of any sort of restriction on gestational limits on abortions. So really up until the moment of birth, you can make that decision with your doctor, and that's the quote that they'll probably say is, you know, we don't think it should be up to us. Yeah, that is what they said. We believe healthcare decisions should be made between women and families and their doctors, not politicians. And again, and we brought in CC here to talk about this, because they'll hide it in the, well, it's a medical emergency, those kind of things. That's not what we're talking about here.
12: Right.
6: It's never what we're talking about here. We all have understanding that if there are certain situations where, and they're very, very rare,
12: yes,
6: where something like this has to happen, that's not what we're talking about here.
12: Right.
6: We're talking about a voluntary, legally allowed destruction of a human being up until the day. And again, they were at 20-something weeks before this. They were at like 24 weeks. So it wasn't like they had a three-month restriction or a three-week restriction or something, right, that like a Florida maybe has put in place. So that's me ranting.
12: Yeah.
6: And I guess when you are in these moments, what feel like defeat, where can we go from here?
12: Right, well, I'm going to just, you know, go on with your point there. It's very disingenuous because I'm going to read from Governor Healey what she said. She said, I've heard heartbreaking stories from women and families who were preparing to welcome a healthy baby into their family only to receive devastating news later in their pregnancy. And instead of being able to rely on the doctors they knew and trusted at home, they were forced to travel hundreds of miles and pay out of their pockets while navigating unimaginable grief. Now, that all sounds kind of sad,
6: yeah,
12: but it's ridiculous, and it's complete falsity.
6: It's just not
12: because
6: true.
12: What the former law did, the former law allowed abortions after the 24 weeks of pregnancy, but it had a limitation saying that the physician must use their best medical judgment, and it had to be preserving the life, physical, or mental health of the patient, or because of a lethal fetal anomaly.
6: Which is pretty broad.
12: Absolutely.
6: Right, you can get away with a lot of that. I mean, you said she already had this in law.
12: But this is your doctor. She's saying, oh, they had this doctor at home that they knew and trusted. Well, that doctor at home that they knew and trusted is making this decision to say, you know, whether or not an abortion can happen after 24 weeks. And now that they've remove that, and they've changed that, and they've also changed best medical judgment to professional judgment of the physician. And I would argue that that's taking an informed decision based on, you know, clinical evidence, which is the best
6: intentional change.
12: Now to an ethical obligation and patient autonomy. So this change is very drastic, and it does exactly what you say. You can have an abortion up until the time of birth for any reason whatsoever. And there were definitely protections before for the mother that her doctor that she knew and trusted at home could help her make that decision. Now you don't even need that.
8: Well, and once again, this puts now Massachusetts on a list with China and Vietnam for having no restrictions on abortion globally. It's a very small club.
6: And a dozen of other states.
8: Right. Well, that's what I'm saying. But they've now joined this club of people that want to have no restriction in law on abortion.
6: For people to know, Massachusetts, Alaska, Colorado, Maryland, Michigan, Minnesota, New Jersey, New Mexico, Oregon, and Vermont, along with the District of Columbia. So understand, this is not...
8: It's spreading throughout this country. And here's the biggest problem. Not the biggest problem. The biggest problem I have is the reality of what it is. But when you look at what we're fighting right now in Massachusetts, where they ran an entire ad campaign, they used taxpayer money to say, don't go to fake clinics. They called clinics fake. They called them, said that they lie, that they're deceptive in their advertising. And we're filing, we've already filed our appeal in that case, and actually the Commonwealth has until August 21st to reply to that appeal. But here's what the title of the bill was that she signed. Prioritizing Patient Access to Care Act. Now, who's the one using fraudulent language here?
12: Always.
8: Because this is Prioritizing Patient Access to Care Act. No, it is making sure that abortion on demand without restriction up until birth act is what it should be. The fact that they have to use this clever legislative language to make it sound benign, like it's not a big deal, nothing to see here, goes to prove that they are the ones that use deceptive practices. They are the ones that are anti-choice. They are the ones that want to shut down pregnancy resource centers because they give hope. So don't let them tell you that they're a fake clinic when they're the ones who use false language like this in their bill titles.
12: Well, there's definitely nothing that's patient care about killing a baby. There just isn't. And, you know, we've called them out. We've called the pro-abortion lobbyists out on this all the time. They spin, they spin, they spin. They don't want to call abortion what it is, which is literally taking the life of a baby. That it is killing a baby. You cannot argue that. It's black and white. It's ending the life of a child.
8: Well, in reality as well, it's discriminatory what they're even telling you what this is. Because they're like, hey, they may find out something later in the pregnancy and they want to kill that baby because of it. What is it? A birth defect, maybe Down syndrome. We know that that is something that is across the country. They're trying to make it legal for expansion of that, finding out different things like that. And so they're saying we want to discriminate against people that may be born differently than us, that may have other challenges in life. You know what? Life is full of challenges. But when they start to say, hey, we're going to make sure that you can discriminate and your doctor can discriminate before a child is ever born, because as soon as they're born, there's federal law protecting those individuals from discrimination. So they're trying to make it so they can kill the baby before they're ever born and get real protection.
12: Although there are states that are trying to be able to kill a baby even after it's born.
6: Yeah, let's actually hold over CC Stan for one more segment, because we've still got a lot to break down. We have a second half hour coming up. We only got a minute left. There's actually a phone call coming in about the legal side of all this. I would love for you to address. Phone lines are open at 1-800-684-3110. Second half hour of the show. If you don't get it on your local radio station, find us broadcasting live right now at ACLJ.org, YouTube, Rumble, however you get your podcasts. 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You can get in the chat, be a part of it. Also, 20 seconds left. It's Know Your Rights Week. Okay, in the next segment, we're going to discuss that a little bit even more. 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
14: 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It'll show on the outside.
15: Can people tell you have been with Jesus? That's what our culture needs to see right now. Christians that walk and talk with Jesus. Christians that live such a godly life, they effectively earn the right to be heard. People that you can look at and you can just tell they've been with Jesus.

0: You know, when we spend some serious time out in the sun, it's pretty obvious. People can see it all over our face. Ooh, you got some sun, didn't you? Well, today, we'll see when we spend some time with the sun, S-O-N, it may be just as obvious. People will wonder what's different about us. Today on A New Beginning, Pastor Greg Laurie continues our studies of the church of the first century in the book of Acts. It's a series called The Upside Down Life. Let's see how to show we've been with Jesus.
1: A while ago, my wife and I were celebrating our anniversary. And so I thought I have to go big or stay home. I have to get something good for her. So I went to a nice store and I bought her a nice ring and I put it in a nice box. So I was going to present it to her that night, and I made a stop at a toy store to get something for one of my grandkids, and they had those little cheap mood rings. Do you remember those? And I looked at them, and I thought, you know, it's kind of cool, the design. I wonder if I were to put that in the box with a nice ring, if my wife would think it's a nice ring as well. So I put it in the box with the nice ring, and I presented it to her. Kathy, happy anniversary, and I love you so much. I got you two rings. But here's the problem. You can only have one. Which one do you want? She actually deliberated over it for a long time, which is alarming to me. It's like, really? I mean, this is the nice ring, and you're actually thinking maybe the mood ring? She goes, oh, I don't know. Okay, and she picked the good ring. And then I said, well, good news, you can keep the other one. I paid $3 for it. It's a mood ring. But so here's the point I wanted to make. Packaging can make a difference. You know, when something is presented in a certain way, you might think, oh, this is a quality product. This is something that is really valuable. And so I bring this up because now in the book of Acts, we're seeing genuine believers at work. We're seeing how the Holy Spirit of God worked through the lives of the most ordinary people. If you were to sum up the book of Acts in a sentence, it would go as follows. It's the Spirit of God working through the Word of God in the hearts of the people of God. And that's what our culture needs to see right now. Christians that walk and talk with Jesus. Christians that live such a godly life, they effectively earn the right to be heard. People who have been with Jesus. Can people tell you have been with Jesus? I bring this up because here in Acts chapter 4, verse 13, we read these words. The members of the council were amazed when they saw the boldness of Peter and John, for they could see that they were ordinary men who had no special training, but they also recognized them as men who had been with Jesus. Being a Christian isn't trying to imitate Jesus. It's not about imitation, it's about impartation. There's a difference, isn't there? Imitation is, I'm trying to follow the example of Christ and walk in his footsteps and be a good Christian, as people sometimes frame it. I'm not trying to be a good Christian because I'm a bad person. I need more than imitation. I need Christ living in me and the Holy Spirit enabling me to live the life that God has called me to live. I can't do it otherwise. And I love how Paul summed it up when he wrote over in Galatians 2:20, I'm crucified with Christ. Nevertheless, I live, yet not I, but Christ lives in me. And the life that I now live, I live by the faith in the Son of God who loved me and gave himself for me. It's Christ living in us. And this phrase, this expression, this term Christian was not adopted by the Christians initially. It was a name given to them. They were actually identified in the book of Acts as people of the way. Isn't that interesting? They were called people of the way. Saul, later to become the Apostle Paul, talked about how he persecuted those who were of the way. Why do they call them people of the way? Well, it's pretty obvious. Jesus said in John 14:6, I am the way, the truth, and the life, and no man comes to the Father but by me. So they said, these people are people of the way of Jesus. But then some non-believers said, you know what they are? They're Christians. And the word Christian was a derogatory term to describe them. They're like little Christs everywhere. They're like of the party of Christ. That's a compliment. You know, you go into a restaurant, you ask for a table, and it's ready, after you wait for a while usually. And then they say, Lori, party of two. Or if you're an angry person all by yourself, bitter, party of one, whatever. So you take your seat at the table. I'm proud to be part of the party of Christ. I'm proud to be a little Christ, if you will. And by that, I mean a simple reflection of Jesus. Well, these people were walking with Jesus, and the non-believers could see it, and they were observing them. And now we come to the first miracle of the early church. We don't read that the Lord said, go to the temple by the beautiful gate. It was a special gate there in Jerusalem. And there's going to be a guy there who begs for money. I want you to raise that guy to his feet. We don't read that happen. There was no pillar of fire. There was no angelic message. Peter and John were just doing what they did. They went to the temple and prayed. And I bring this up because a lot of times miracles happen when the extraordinary invades the ordinary without an advance warning. You're just going about doing what you do as a Christian. What were they doing? Praying. That's a good thing to do. Reading the Bible. Just being open to the Lord, and this door opens, and as they're walking in, here's a guy who was a fixer at the temple. Everybody knew him. Most ignored him. Peter looks down at him, and the Lord speaks to Peter. Loose paraphrase, he says, look, buddy, I don't have any money for you, but I have something much better. In the name of Jesus Christ of Nazareth, get up and walk. He grabs the guy by the hand and pulls him up. Boy, you talk about putting it on the line. You talk about betting the farm. That could have gone south very easily. He could have pulled him up, and then he came crashing to the ground. But Peter had an act of faith, but then he took the next step and pulled the man up. And of course, the man was walking and leaping and praising God. And now here comes an opportunity. The focus of this story is not the miracle. It was the door that the miracle opened. It was the opportunity that was now before Peter to preach the gospel. We read in Acts 3:12, Peter saw his opportunity and addressed the people of Israel. He saw his opportunity.
0: Pastor Greg Laurie will have the second half of his message in just a moment. We're so grateful to hear of the changed lives through Harvest Ministries, like this one.
2: Hi, Pastor Greg. I want to thank you for your many messages that have helped me learn more about Jesus. Listening to your sermons has allowed me to understand God's word in a way that I never knew before. It really took me becoming a mom before my faith became serious to me. But your podcasts and devotions have helped me as I was able to explain the Bible to my 4-year-old son. About a week ago, he told me he wanted to ask Jesus into his heart. And I thank Jesus for giving me the right words to help him. Thank you so much for helping me and my family grow closer to the Lord.
3: It's a joy to hear that these studies have impacted this woman's life and that of her family. If you have a story to share, why not call us and let us know? Here's the number, 1-866-871-1144. That's 866-871-1144.
0: Well, Pastor Greg is leading our study in the book of Acts today called They Had Been with Jesus. Let's continue.
1: We need Christians today who are willing to take risks. You know, it's funny, when you're younger, you're more open to adventure, right? You're more open to trying new things. If you're a young person at an amusement park, you look at the craziest, most gnarly ride, you say, I want to go on that. And when you're older, you say, I do not want to go on that. Somewhere in my 30s, I think I just said, I don't want to go on roller coasters anymore. But here's the thing, a young person, usually, not always, will take a risk, they'll try something new. When you're older, you're more cautious, you're more careful. Even going down the stairs, be careful, careful. Hold on the rail, careful, careful. You go to the restaurant at the same time, you sit in the same table, you order the same thing. And then you say, life seems to be passing by so quickly. Life has not sped up, you've just slowed down. And you're doing the same thing, so it seems like your life is on loop. But if you change it up a little bit, it might change you a little bit. I love how Peter and John took this risk, saw this opportunity. And now in his message, Peter unlocks a vital element in the gospel, a truth that is often overlooked. Acts 3:19, Peter turns to these people after giving a fantastic message about the death and resurrection of Jesus. He says, verse 19, repent therefore and be converted, that your sins may be blotted out, and times of refreshing may come from the presence of the Lord. Here's the missing key, repentance. What does it mean to repent? To repent means to change your direction. It's not just being sorry. Well, I'm sorry. But if you go and do it again, are you really sorry? Well, I cried. Well, tears don't mean you're really sorry. You can cry chopping onions. The Bible says godly sorrow produces repentance. In other words, if you're really sorry, you'll be sorry enough to stop. Repentance means U-turn. Go in the opposite direction of where you were going before. And here's the problem. I think there's a lot of people out there that say, I'm a Christian, but they've never repented of their sin. They're still living in sin. And this is the problem. What does it mean to repent? It means to turn from your sin. And what is the promise attached to repentance? God says, if we will repent, your sins will be blotted out, and times of refreshment will come from the presence of the Lord. I love that. The Greek word here for blotted out means to wash off, to erase, to obliterate. It's like a whiteboard. You know, you get those little pens out and you write on the whiteboard. And then you're done, you bring out the little eraser and it disappears. It's gone. Or you're on your computer and you type out some things and you highlight it and hit the delete key. Where does that text go? I don't know. It just disappears. And that's the same thing that God does for you when you repent. He blots out your sin. He's wiped away. He's washed off. He's forgiven. He's obliterated. He's erased your sin. And he's forgotten your sin. Now, that doesn't mean that God literally has a lapse of memory. Like, what? No, he knows. He knows all things. But the word forget means he chooses to not remember, or he chooses to not hold it against you, you see. It's a choice. So why do I choose to remember what God has chosen to forget? Why do I keep dredging up my sins over and over again when God says, I've forgiven your sins, I've blotted out your sins, I've obliterated your sins, I've wiped away your sins, and I have forgotten your sins? So it means he will wipe them away. And what happens when he does that? We're refreshed. Verse 19, times of refreshment will come from the presence of the Lord. The word refresh means rest, relief, respite, refreshment. He wipes our sins away and he refreshes us. How many of you have experienced this personally? Raise your hand. You know what I'm talking about. Isn't that great? When you've sinned, to just have the Lord wipe it away and refresh you. Well, this is a powerful message. 5,000 people believed on this day as a result. But this did not play well in Peoria. And now Peter and John are brought before the Sanhedrin. That's sort of like the Supreme Court of the day, right? They had the final ruling. And we read in Acts chapter 4, verse 7, they brought on the two disciples and demanded, by what power and in whose name have you done this? Then Peter, filled with the Holy Spirit, said, leaders and elders of our nation, are we being questioned because we did a good deed for a crippled man? Do you want to know how he was healed? Let me clearly state to you and all the people of Israel, he was healed in the name and power of Jesus Christ from Nazareth, the man you crucified, but whom God raised from the dead. For this is the one reference to in the scriptures where it says, the stone the builders rejected has now become the cornerstone, and their salvation and no one else. For there's no other name in all of heaven for people to call on to save them. Then the members of the council were amazed when they saw the boldness of Peter and John. They could see that they were ordinary men who had no special training, and they recognized them as men who had been with Jesus. And since the man who had been healed was standing right there among them, the council had nothing to say. All right, we'll stop there. So let's identify what it means to be with Jesus, what it means to walk with Jesus. If you have been with Jesus, or if you're walking with Jesus, you will boldly share your faith. You'll boldly share your faith. Don't forget this. St. Peter, only days earlier, effectively, had openly denied Christ, even taking an oath saying he never knew the man. Now he's preached on the day of Pentecost and 3,000 people have believed, and he's preached here and 5,000 people have believed. Where did Peter get this confidence and this courage? He got it from the Holy Spirit. Remember we read in Acts 1:8, you shall receive power after the Holy Spirit has come upon you to be witnesses unto me. That same power that was given to the believers in the first century is available for believers in the 21st century. That means us. Because the promise on the day of Pentecost was, this promise is unto you, to your children, to your children's children, to all that are afar off, even as many as the Lord our God shall call. So Peter had this boldness, and we should have this boldness as well. You know, for many to share their faith is a duty, it's a drudgery, it shouldn't be. Be like Peter and see the opportunities. Here's another point. If you've been with Jesus, you'll be a person that knows Scripture. As it was pointed out, Peter had not been professionally trained. He was not a theologian. By the way, they didn't have Bibles in those days. They read scrolls and they memorized them. And you didn't have your own scrolls that you carried around with you everywhere. You would go and hear the reading of the Scripture in temple. That means that Peter committed large portion of Scriptures to memory and he was able to quote them, I think being inspired by the Holy Spirit. We don't read that he had a teleprompter or that he was reading off his iPad or no, it just was in his heart. Because he knew the word of God. And listen, if you want to get closer to Jesus, you'll discover him in the pages of the Bible. People will know you have been with Jesus when you love to read and study the Bible. Because Jesus said, lo, in the volume of the book, I have come. He'll come to you in the volume of the book.

Pastor Greg Laurie, pointing out the characteristics of believers who have been with Jesus. Good practical insight today on A New Beginning, and there's more to come. If it's obvious that we've been with Jesus, it may be just as obvious when we haven't. And if we've never come to Jesus and have never come to know Him personally, well, that may be obvious as well. Pastor Greg, what would you say to the person who's not sure if

0: him. He wants to reveal himself to you. So you just need to call out and say, Lord, save me and help me. How about if I lead you in a prayer? And you could pray this prayer after me. You can pray it out loud if you like. You can pray it quietly in your heart, but direct this prayer toward God, and you could pray it after me right now. You ready? Pray this after me. Lord Jesus, I know that I'm a sinner, but I know that you're the Savior, and I want a relationship with you. So as your word says, I'm calling on the name of the Lord. I'm asking you to save me from my sin, and I'm asking that we begin a new relationship today. Thank you for loving me and sending your son Jesus to die on the cross for my sin and then raising him from the dead. I now put my faith and trust in Jesus Christ, and I ask this in Jesus' name. Amen.
1: 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And in it, you point out how the Bible gives us a biblical worldview.
0: Yeah.
1: What does that actually look like in everyday life?
0: Yeah, well, a biblical worldview is learning to think biblically, not emotionally. And, you know, every day we are bombarded with all kinds of information. It starts with your phone, scrolling through X or other social media platforms. You're absorbing information, a lot of it not helpful, some of it even potentially hurtful. Then there's the television. Then there's just a stream of things that you hear and are exposed to each and every day. So Romans 12 sums it up as follows. It says, Paul speaking, I urge you therefore, brothers, to present yourselves to God as a living sacrifice, holy and acceptable. Don't be conformed to this world, but be transformed by the renewing of your mind, that you might know what is the good and perfect will of God. So two things Paul tells us is, well, three really. First, present yourself to God, present your mind to God, present your life to God, present your day to God. Number two, don't be conformed to this world's way of thinking. As one translation puts it, don't let this world squeeze you into its mold. What should I do instead? Be transformed by your study of the Word of God. Don't be conformed to this world. Be transformed by the renewing of your mind. How do you renew your mind? Fill it with the Bible. That's the best thing you can do. So I talk about this and a whole lot more in a new book that I've written titled, What Every Growing Christian Needs to Know. Let me help you get your mind set on the right track so you can learn to think and then act biblically. The title of the book I want to send you is What Every Growing Christian Needs to Know.
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10: 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At the V Foundation, V is for victory over cancer. V is for victory over the odds. V is for victory over health disparities. Victory over setbacks. Victory over the unknown. V is for victory over giving up.
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13: 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Just use the environment excuse. High school reunion? Ooh, sorry, can't. Planetary obligations. Unfortunate bridesmaid's dress. Unfortunately, you promised the climate you'd buy more vintage. Chauffeuring teens? Yeah, the Earth really needs them to hoof it. That's right, the environment is always the best excuse. So go ahead, ask your bae to dim all the lights because carbon emissions. Tell your dad-bodded dad to eat more plants. For the planet, obviously. Kindly tell the kids to stop asking for a new phone. I mean, e-waste, right? 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
1: Danny Yamashiro here with my co-host Alfredo Canencia. Welcome to The Good Life, encouraging you with inspirational stories to share with family and friends from perspectives of hope in Jesus Christ. How does God move powerfully in the lives of a church planting couple to build a ministry on the west side of Oahu, beginning in a garage while experiencing the pain of two miscarriages, one that nearly took the mother's life? This is the story of Moku and Sierra Kukonu. We pause here, as we typically do at the beginning of our show, to remind you the reason we have the Good Life program, well, my friend, is to share how the love of Jesus Christ makes a difference in the lives of people. I'm talking about the love of Jesus, so strong that he died on the cross for your sins and mine. He was buried, yes, and he rose again on the third day, offering God's hope. It is indeed our prayer that if you haven't yet done so, that you would open your heart to the Lord Jesus Christ. Pastor Moku and Sierra Kukonu lead Pearlside Church in Nanakuli. They are the parents of four children. Moku and Sierra, welcome back to our show. This is actually part two, right, Coach?
2: Right, mm-hmm. Right.
3: Yeah, thank you, Pastor Danny. Yes.
1: Always a blessing to be with you. Moku, you had a renovation business. How did God speak to you about that business?
3: Yeah, that renovation business, I was doing it about 8 years. And during my time of ministry, God was tugging on my heart to do something that I thought was impossible. As I was doing my ministry, he placed it on my heart to have a calling to go after those who do not know Jesus, to spend more time with those, disciple more people, share the love of God with them and my testimony with them. And in doing so, what he placed on my heart was testing my faith to see if I could let go of that renovation business so that I can have more time dedicated to the ministry. And so I struggled with it for a long time. There was some moments where I pushed back to God's calling in that era of my life, but eventually I gave in and I surrendered it.
1: I know Pastor Coach had a role to play in that process for both of you.
2: Yeah, when I saw Moku, he was just Moku at the time, but I saw him, he had a heart for it, really, to reach people. And, he came from a very rough background, battled with drugs and came all through that. And I saw him really just grow in his faith as I met with him, having a one-to-one discipleship. Mm-hmm. But it was always in his mind that one day maybe to do something on the west side. And so in the movement of that, we just started out small groups out there. Yeah. And it started to grow. We started to branch and plant. We had several groups out there. And that was the genesis of this whole thing in the beginning.
3: Yeah.
2: But I think just knowing what Moku and Sierra has done by reaching out and loving people, it's just one step at a time, and God brought them into new levels in their walk with God. It's amazing.
1: Someone might take the initiative to, look,